0: Varies for an increase in the virtues of faith, hope, and charity. Hail Mary, full of grace. The Lord is with thee. Blessed art thou amongst women, and blessed is the fruit of thy womb, Jesus.
1: Holy Mary, Mother of God, pray for us sinners, now and at the hour of our death. Amen.
0: Hail Mary, full of grace. The Lord is with thee. Blessed art thou amongst women, and blessed is the fruit of thy womb, Jesus.
1: Holy Mary, Mother of God, pray for us sinners, now and at the hour of our death. Amen.
0: Hail Mary, full of grace, the Lord is with thee. Blessed art thou amongst women, and blessed is the fruit of thy womb, Jesus.
1: Holy Mary, Mother of God, pray for us sinners now and at the hour of our death. Amen.
0: Glory be to the Father, and to the Son, and to the Holy Spirit.
1: As it was in the beginning, is now, and ever shall be, world without end. Amen.
0: O my Jesus,
1: forgive us our sins, save us from the fires of hell. Lead all souls to heaven, especially those in most need of thy mercy.
0: It is Wednesday, the 22nd of July, the year 2026 of our salvation, and we are all on planet Earth. I'm morally certain there are no aliens out there on the other side of the universe praying the rosary with us, but if they are, they're more than welcome to. So let's pray for the safety of everyone in the path of forest fires, everyone in the path of tropical storms. The first glorious mystery is the resurrection. Maggie, let's take some prayer intentions, please.
1: Today we pray for all of those who join us for the Family Rosary across America and for the intentions of all of our St. Gabriel, St. Joseph, Guardian Angel, and St. Nicholas Gift Society members.
0: Mm-hmm.
1: And that Relevant Radio and all Catholic media will continue to bear fruit.
0: Good.
1: Kathy from Sierra Madre, California needs prayers for her brother Bill, who's preparing for a stem cell transplant tomorrow. Please pray for a complete recovery. James from Yonkers, New York, is praying for his son Michael, who just got let go from his job, that he may quickly secure gainful and stable employment. Vicky from Westcliff, Colorado, asks for prayers for her 30-year-old niece Kristen, who out of the blue said that she would like to be baptized.
0: Well, that's good.
1: Vicky gave her the contact info for her local parish to call and set it up. Please pray that she follows through with this. And Karen from Ohio is requesting prayers for her parents. Her dad, Kenny, is in a nursing home trying to get his strength back after breaking his femur. Her mom, Anita, just finished her second round of chemo for stage 4 cancer and is at home by herself. Wow. Karen and her sisters are trying to support them both while still holding down full-time jobs and families. Please pray for everyone, for healing, and for restoration.
0: Right, and we'll pray for everybody out there who's looking for work. For some people, it's very hard. Let's go to the phones now and take your prayer intentions.
1: Up first, we have a duo on the line from Jacksonville, Florida. We have 8-year-old Liam and 8-year-old Caleb.
0: 8-year-old Liam and 8-year-old Caleb. Are you guys twins, friends, brothers, cousins?
2: Yes, twins, and thank you for taking our call. And God bless you in the name of the Father, and to the Son, and to the Holy Spirit.
0: Oh, God bless you. Thank you. And who's this, Liam or Caleb?
2: Liam.
0: Liam, what's your prayer intention?
2: So my mommy had a major surgery on my last day of school, and I'm praying for the complete healing of my mommy. And what else? So she had chemo. This is her second chemotherapy. She had a port installation last month and world without end. And I want the world to have peace, no war, and I want mommy to have speedy recovery.
0: Well, we want your mommy to have speedy recovery too. I'm so glad you called in, Liam, and you're also thinking about everybody in the world.
2: Yeah, Father, Son, Holy Spirit.
0: God bless you. Caleb, what's your prayer intention?
3: Okay.
4: Hello, Father Rocky. Thank you for taking our call, and God bless you. Oh,
0: thank you, Caleb. What's your prayer intention?
4: My prayer intention is please pray for mommy to help with her cancer problems and her heartburn. She is getting it today, and she might have it tomorrow. I don't know, but she might. Please pray for it, and I would really hope if you pray for speedy recovery, too. And amen.
0: Well, God bless you, Caleb and Leah. The whole country is going to pray for complete and speedy recovery of your mother because you love her so much. Mm-hmm. Please, Jesus, Mary, and Joseph, come to her aid. Our Father who art in heaven, hallowed be thy name. Thy kingdom come, thy will be done on earth as it is in heaven.
1: Give us this day our daily bread, and forgive us our trespasses, as we forgive those who trespass against us. And lead us not into temptation, but deliver us from evil. Amen.
0: Hail Mary, full of grace, the Lord is with thee. Blessed art thou amongst women, and blessed is the fruit of thy womb, Jesus.
1: Holy Mary, Mother of God, pray for us sinners, now and at the hour of our death. Amen.
0: Hail Mary, full of grace, the Lord is with thee. Blessed art thou amongst women, and blessed is the fruit of thy womb, Jesus.
1: Holy Mary, Mother of God, pray for us sinners, now and at the hour of our death. Amen.
0: Hail Mary, full of grace, the Lord is with thee. Blessed art thou amongst women, and blessed is the fruit of thy womb, Jesus.
1: Holy Mary, Mother of God, pray for us sinners, now and at the hour of our death. Amen.
0: Hail Mary, full of grace, the Lord is with thee. Blessed art thou amongst women, and blessed is the fruit of thy womb, Jesus.
1: Holy Mary, Mother of God, pray for us sinners, now and at the hour of our death. Amen.
0: Hail Mary, full of grace, the Lord is with thee. Blessed art thou amongst women, and blessed is the fruit of thy womb, Jesus.
1: Holy Mary, Mother of God, pray for us sinners, now and at the hour of our death. Amen.
0: Hail Mary, full of grace, the Lord is with thee. Blessed art thou amongst women, and blessed is the fruit of thy womb, Jesus.
1: Holy Mary, Mother of God, pray for us sinners, now and at the hour of our death. Amen.
0: Hail Mary, full of grace, the Lord is with thee. Blessed art thou amongst women, and blessed is the fruit of thy womb, Jesus.
1: Holy Mary, Mother of God, pray for us sinners, now and at the hour of our death. Amen.
0: Hail Mary, full of grace, the Lord is with thee. Blessed art thou amongst women, and blessed is the fruit of thy womb, Jesus.
1: Holy Mary, Mother of God, pray for us sinners, now and at the hour of our death. Amen.
0: Hail Mary, full of grace, the Lord is with thee. Blessed art thou amongst women, and blessed is the fruit of thy womb, Jesus.
1: Holy Mary, Mother of God, pray for us sinners, now and at the hour of our death. Amen.
0: Hail Mary, full of grace, the Lord is with thee. Blessed art thou amongst women, and blessed is the fruit of thy womb, Jesus.
1: Holy Mary, Mother of God, pray for us sinners, now and at the hour of our death. Amen.
0: Glory be to the Father, and to the Son, and to the Holy Spirit.
1: As it was in the beginning, is now, and ever shall be, world without end. Amen.
0: O my Jesus,
1: forgive us our sins, save us from the fires of hell. Lead all souls to heaven, especially those in most need of thy mercy.
0: And we thank God that Ave Maria University is a sponsor of the Family Rosary Across America. They're doing a great job in Catholic college education down there in Sunny. Ave Maria, Florida, with a new campus now in Ireland. How about that? That's
1: so
0: a neat
1: cool.
0: pre-roll they do. Yeah,
1: it really is.
0: Check them out at avemaria.edu. The second glorious mystery is the ascension of our Lord in heaven. Maggie?
1: Anita writes to us from Sacramento and is asking for prayers for extended family members who struggle with their faith, that they would return to church and that her nieces would have their children baptized. Also, that her spine surgery on Friday will restore her balance and mobility. Pat from Foley, Minnesota, requests prayers for a nephew who needs a kidney transplant and will be taken off meds and put on hospice if one doesn't become available. Mm. Linda from Missouri needs prayers for her husband. The loss of his younger brother in January has left a void that she and her children just cannot fill. And he is truly lost in his grief. He's also suffering from chronic back pain. And Clemente from Rio Rancho, New Mexico, would like to give thanks for all the people of goodwill. He recently left his phone with ID and credit cards attached in a cart in the Walmart parking lot. An hour passed before he realized it. He expected the worst. When he arrived back at the store, his items had been turned in by a good Samaritan and nothing was missing. Clemente prays that in this world of great need, more people are guided by the Holy Spirit to do the right thing.
0: We will pray for that. Let's go to the phones now. Take your prayer attentions.
1: Up next, we have Bonnie calling in from Dallas, Texas.
0: Bonnie, down in Texas, how are you?
3: Hello, Father. I'm fine, thank you. I'd like to ask, well, first of all, I called in about 2 months ago for healing, complete healing of my husband with Parkinson's, of my sister with cancer, stage 4 cancer, and for my daughter with stage 4 breast cancer. And today I'd like to ask for prayers for my daughter who has passed. So I had prayed for healing for her, but I guess our Lord felt like she had served him well. So I'm asking for prayers for my daughter, Vanessa who was 49 and left two teenage girls behind and her husband. And I also asked for prayers for her husband and her two daughters, that they may find consolation and healing because they're not in a good state right now.
0: Oh, sure. It's got to be really heartbreaking. Lord, come to their aid. Ask the Blessed Mother to come there, their guardian angels and Saint Joseph. So, so hard. Thank you, Bonnie from Texas. We're with you there in spirit. Let's take another prayer intention for the phones, please.
1: Chris is on the line from Pickens, South Carolina.
0: Chris, down South Carolina, how are you?
5: I am great, and I'm just so blessed to be here tonight to say the rosary, Father, with you and Maggie, as we do every night. And just thank you for, it's such a grace, you know, to be able to come together in prayer. And tonight I wanted to pray specifically for a lifelong friend. I'm 66. This friend I met when I was about 12 years old. And she was such a friend, a lovely friend to our family, that we all called her Aunt Sally. Yeah, because she was just so sweet and loving to us. She's in her last days. Sally is 92. And I just wanted to send her off in the best way I could possibly think of, and that is with the prayers of my family rosary across America. So I just ask everybody to say a prayer of grace for Aunt Sally as she goes to meet our Lord and Maker and meet together again with all her loved ones that have gone before her. She's the matriarch and the last one, you know, of her generation. So prayers for Aunt Sally, and thank you so much.
0: God bless you, Chris, for calling in. Have that confidence. We're all going to support her with our prayers and send her to our Lord with many rosaries accompanying her. Our Father who art in heaven, hallowed be thy name. Thy kingdom come, thy will be done on earth as it is in heaven.
1: Give us this day our daily bread, and forgive us our trespasses, as we forgive those who trespass against us. And lead us not into temptation, but deliver us from evil. Amen.
0: Hail Mary, full of grace, the Lord is with thee. Blessed art thou amongst women, and blessed is the fruit of thy womb, Jesus.
1: Holy Mary, Mother of God, pray for us sinners, now and at the hour of our death. Amen.
0: Hail Mary, full of grace, the Lord is with thee. Blessed art thou amongst women, and blessed is the fruit of thy womb, Jesus.
1: Holy Mary, Mother of God, pray for us sinners, now and at the hour of our death. Amen.
0: Hail Mary, full of grace, the Lord is with thee. Blessed art thou amongst women, and blessed is the fruit of thy womb, Jesus.
1: Holy Mary, Mother of God, pray for us sinners, now and at the hour of our death. Amen.
0: Hail Mary, full of grace, the Lord is with thee. Blessed art thou amongst women, and blessed is the fruit of thy womb, Jesus.
1: Holy Mary, Mother of God, pray for us sinners, now and at the hour of our death. Amen.
0: Hail Mary, full of grace, the Lord is with thee. Blessed art thou amongst women, and blessed is the fruit of thy womb, Jesus.
1: Holy Mary, Mother of God, pray for us sinners, now and at the hour of our death. Amen.
0: Hail Mary, full of grace, the Lord is with thee. Blessed art thou amongst women, and blessed is the fruit of thy womb, Jesus.
1: Holy Mary, Mother of God, pray for us sinners, now and at the hour of our death. Amen.
0: Hail Mary, full of grace, the Lord is with thee. 65th anniversary. Hail Mary, full of grace, the Lord is with thee. Blessed art thou amongst women, and blessed is the fruit of thy womb, Jesus.
1: Holy Mary, Mother of God, pray for us sinners, now and at the hour of our death. Amen.
0: Hail Mary, full of grace, the Lord is with thee. Blessed art thou amongst women, and blessed is the fruit of thy womb, Jesus.
1: Holy Mary, Mother of God, pray for us sinners, now and at the hour of our death. Amen.
0: Fernbach Blues. Hail Mary, full of grace, the Lord is with thee. Blessed art thou amongst women, and blessed is the fruit of thy womb, Jesus.
1: Holy Mary, Mother of God, pray for us sinners, now and at the hour of our death. Amen.
0: Hail Mary, full of grace, the Lord is with thee. Blessed art thou amongst women, and blessed is the fruit of thy womb, Jesus.
1: Holy Mary, Mother of God, pray for us sinners, now and at the hour of our death. Amen.
0: Glory be to the Father, and to the Son, and to the Holy Spirit.
1: As it was in the beginning, is now, and ever shall be, world without end. Amen.
0: O my Jesus,
1: forgive us our sins, save us from the fires of hell, lead all souls to heaven, especially those in most need of thy mercy.
0: And we pray for Joel and Heidi and Connie and Phil, all of our relevant radio associates, and for peace and unity in our families, in our church, in our country, and the world. And thank you, Dan, for selecting those themes of St. Joseph on this Wednesday. He's a great friend of radio. He's a miracle worker. The third glorious mystery is the descent of the Holy Spirit upon the apostles. Let's go to the phones.
1: Sheila is calling in from Gilbert, Arizona.
0: Sheila in Arizona, how are you?
6: I'm fine, Father. How are you?
0: Great. Thank you for calling.
6: Good. I'm calling for my husband, Ken. We've been married 64 years, and he has had 4 infusions. He had a PET scan today, and the family is praying that God has helped him at least taken some of the cancer away.
0: Mm-hmm.
6: And that is all I have to say.
0: Good. Well, you love him dearly for 64 years.
6: Yes.
0: So
6: yes,
0: that
6: I
0: means
6: do.
0: Everything to you. Yep. And we're going to pray that the Lord cure him and give you strength. Our Father who art in heaven, hallowed be thy name. Thy kingdom come, thy will be done on earth as it is in heaven.
1: Give us this day our daily bread, and forgive us our trespasses, as we forgive those who trespass against us. Lead us not into temptation, but deliver us from evil. Amen.
0: And I was listening to Timory's show right before the rosary, and she said, we should all try to get to confession every month. I agree. Mm-hmm. Hail Mary, full of grace, the Lord is with thee. Blessed art thou amongst women, and blessed is the fruit of thy womb, Jesus.
1: Holy Mary, Mother of God, pray for us sinners, now and at the hour of our death. Amen.
0: Hail Mary, full of grace, the Lord is with thee. Blessed art thou amongst women, and blessed is the fruit of thy womb, Jesus.
1: Holy Mary, Mother of God, pray for us sinners, now and at the hour of our death. Amen.
0: Hail Mary, full of grace, the Lord is with thee. Blessed art thou amongst women, and blessed is the fruit of thy womb, Jesus.
1: Holy Mary, Mother of God, pray for us sinners, now and at the hour of our death. Amen.
0: Hail Mary, full of grace, the Lord is with thee. Blessed art thou amongst women, and blessed is the fruit of thy womb, Jesus.
1: Holy Mary, Mother of God, pray for us sinners, now and at the hour of our death. Amen.
0: Hail Mary, full of grace, the Lord is with thee. Blessed art thou amongst women, and blessed is the fruit of thy womb, Jesus.
1: Holy Mary, Mother of God, pray for us sinners, now and at the hour of our death. Amen.
0: Hail Mary, full of grace, the Lord is with thee. Blessed art thou amongst women, and blessed is the fruit of thy womb, Jesus.
1: Holy Mary, Mother of God, pray for us sinners, now and at the hour of our death. Amen.
0: Hail Mary, full of grace, the Lord is with thee. Blessed art thou amongst women, and blessed is the fruit of thy womb, Jesus.
1: Holy Mary, Mother of God, pray for us sinners, now and at the hour of our death. Amen.
0: Oh, that's a great picture in the cathedral in Philadelphia. Hail Mary, full of grace, the Lord is with thee. Blessed art thou amongst women, and blessed is the fruit of thy womb, Jesus.
1: Holy Mary, Mother of God, pray for us sinners, now and at the hour of our death. Amen.
0: Hail Mary, full of grace, the Lord is with thee. Blessed art thou amongst women, and blessed is the fruit of thy womb, Jesus.
1: Holy Mary, Mother of God, pray for us sinners, now and at the hour of our death. Amen.
0: Hail Mary, full of grace, the Lord is with thee. Blessed art thou amongst women, and blessed is the fruit of thy womb, Jesus.
1: Holy Mary, Mother of God, pray for us sinners, now and at the hour of our death. Amen.
0: Glory be to the Father, and to the Son, and to the Holy Spirit.
1: As it was in the beginning, is now, and ever shall be, world without end. Amen.
0: O my Jesus,
1: forgive us our sins, save us from the fires of hell. Lead all souls to heaven, especially those in most need of thy mercy.
0: And now let's pray memorare for the safety of all unborn children all over the world, for the support of their mothers and fathers, and for an end to abortion. Remember, O most gracious Virgin Mary, that never was it known that anyone who fled to thy protection, implored thy help, or sought thy intercession was left unaided. Inspired by this confidence, I fly to thee, O Virgin of Virgins, my mother. To thee I come, before thee I stand, sinful and sorrowful. O Mother, the Word incarnate, despise not my petitions, but in thy mercy hear and answer me. Amen.
1: Amen.
0: The fourth glorious mystery is the Assumption of our Blessed Mother into heaven. Maggie?
1: We have 16-year-old Sierra calling in from Queens, New York.
0: Sierra, in New York City, how are you?
7: I'm good. How are you, Father?
0: I'm doing very, very well. Thank you for calling. What's your prayer intention, Sierra?
7: My prayer intention is to pray for my cousins and my grandparents and for my uncle, and that he recovers from his stroke.
0: Mm. Uncle had a stroke, your cousins and your grandparents. And what year will you be in high school next year?
7: I'm an upcoming junior.
0: Okay. You have your driver's license yet?
7: Nope, not yet.
0: All right. Well, you don't really need to drive a car in Queens, right? Everything's public transportation.
7: Yeah. I'll get it soon, though.
0: Yep. All right, we're going to pray for your cousin, your uncle, and your grandparents. Our Father, who art in heaven, hallowed be thy name. Thy kingdom come, thy will be done, on earth as it is in heaven.
1: Give us this day our daily bread, and forgive us our trespasses, as we forgive those who trespass against us. And lead us not into temptation, but deliver us from evil. Amen.
0: It's true. New York City is one of the few cities in the country you don't need a car. Hail Mary, full of grace, the Lord is with thee. Blessed art thou amongst women, and blessed is the fruit of thy womb, Jesus.
1: Holy Mary, Mother of God, pray for us sinners, now and at the hour of our death. Amen.
0: Hail Mary, full of grace, the Lord is with thee. Blessed art thou amongst women, and blessed is the fruit of thy womb, Jesus.
1: Holy Mary, Mother of God, pray for us sinners, now and at the hour of our death. Amen.
0: Hail Mary, full of grace, the Lord is with thee. Blessed art thou amongst women, and blessed is the fruit of thy womb, Jesus.
1: Holy Mary, Mother of God, pray for us sinners, now and at the hour of our death. Amen.
0: Hey, he passed his driving test. Hail Mary, full of grace, the Lord is with thee. Blessed art thou amongst women, and blessed is the fruit of thy womb, Jesus.
1: Holy Mary, Mother of God, pray for us sinners, now and at the hour of our death. Amen.
0: Hail Mary, full of grace, the Lord is with thee. Blessed art thou amongst women, and blessed is the fruit of thy womb, Jesus.
1: Holy Mary, Mother of God, pray for us sinners, now and at the hour of our death. Amen.
0: She's 6 years old. Hail Mary, full of grace, the Lord is with thee. Blessed art thou amongst women, and blessed is the fruit of thy womb, Jesus.
1: Holy Mary, Mother of God, pray for us sinners now and at the hour of our death. Amen.
0: Hail Mary, full of grace, the Lord is with thee. Blessed art thou amongst women, and blessed is the fruit of thy womb, Jesus.
1: Holy Mary, Mother of God, pray for us sinners now and at the hour of our death. Amen.
0: I love it. Hail Mary, full of grace, the Lord is with thee. Blessed art thou amongst women, and blessed is the fruit of thy womb, Jesus.
1: Holy Mary, Mother of God, pray for us sinners, now and at the hour of our death. Amen.
0: Hail Mary, full of grace, the Lord is with thee. Blessed art thou amongst women, and blessed is the fruit of thy womb, Jesus.
1: Holy Mary, Mother of God, pray for us sinners, now and at the hour of our death. Amen.
0: Hail Mary, full of grace, the Lord is with thee. Blessed art thou amongst women, and blessed is the fruit of thy womb, Jesus.
1: Holy Mary, Mother of God, pray for us sinners, now and at the hour of our death. Amen.
0: Glory be to the Father, to the Son, to the Holy Spirit.
1: As it was in the beginning, is now, and ever shall be, world without end. Amen.
0: There's a great story behind that picture. And all the family Rosy Cross America warriors are to be credited for his conversion. The fifth glorious mystery is the descent of the Holy Spirit upon the apostles. And that's a picture of the passing away of St. Joseph in the arms of Jesus. The Blessed Mother's there. Yep. Let's go to the phones and take your prayer intentions.
1: Lori's calling in from Minnesota.
0: Hi, Lori. How are you?
8: Hi, Father Rocky. Thank you so much for taking my call. I just found out in the last month, my son-in-law's mother found out she had stage 3 uterine cancer. And so just started her chemo and radiation. And now just last week, I found out my daughter-in-law's mother just found out she has stage 4 stomach cancer. And so I want to send, you know, all my prayer intentions for the complete healing for both of them and strength and courage to go through what they have to go through in the coming months and for strength for our families and for their families.
0: Yep. And we'll pray for all families in similar situations. Lori from Minnesota. Also pray for an increase of vocations to the priesthood, religious life, and sacramental married life. Increase in vocations to Opus Dei. We're getting stretched in all directions. And thanking God that the smoke is gone. Yeah, we got clean air now. Yes, that was kind of smoky, right?
1: It was.
0: I felt like it was a Boy Scout in a campfire for like 5 days. Yeah. Our Father who art in heaven, hallowed be thy name. Thy kingdom come, thy will be done on earth as it is in heaven.
1: Give us this day our daily bread, and forgive us our trespasses, as we forgive those who trespass against us. And lead us not into temptation, but deliver us from evil. Amen.
0: Hail Mary, full of grace, the Lord is with thee. Blessed art thou amongst women, and blessed is the fruit of thy womb, Jesus.
1: Holy Mary, Mother of God, pray for us sinners, now and at the hour of our death. Amen.
0: Hail Mary, full of grace, the Lord is with thee. Blessed art thou amongst women, and blessed is the fruit of thy womb, Jesus.
1: Holy Mary, Mother of God, pray for us sinners, now and at the hour of our death. Amen.
0: Hail Mary, full of grace, the Lord is with thee. Blessed art thou amongst women, and blessed is the fruit of thy womb, Jesus.
1: Holy Mary, Mother of God, pray for us sinners, now and at the hour of our death. Amen.
0: Hail Mary, full of grace, the Lord is with thee. That's St. Joseph's staircase in Santa
1: Fe.
0: Very
1: cool.
0: Yep. I read about in the book, Death Comes for the Archbishop by Willa Cather. Hail Mary, full of grace, the Lord is with thee. Blessed art thou amongst women, and blessed is the fruit of thy womb, Jesus.
1: Holy Mary, Mother of God, pray for us sinners, now and at the hour of our death. Amen.
0: That's Steve and Peggy. Hail Mary, full of grace, the Lord is with thee. Blessed art thou amongst women, and blessed is the fruit of thy womb, Jesus.
1: Holy Mary, Mother of God, pray for us sinners, now and at the hour of our death. Amen.
0: Hail Mary, full of grace, the Lord is with thee. Blessed art thou amongst women, and blessed is the fruit of thy womb, Jesus.
1: Holy Mary, Mother of God, pray for us sinners, now and at the hour of our death. Amen.
0: Hail Mary, full of grace, the Lord is with thee. Blessed art thou amongst women, and blessed is the fruit of thy womb, Jesus.
1: Holy Mary, Mother of God, pray for us sinners, now and at the hour of our death. Amen.
0: Hail Mary, full of grace, the Lord is with thee. Blessed art thou amongst women, and blessed is the fruit of thy womb, Jesus.
1: Holy Mary, Mother of God, pray for us sinners, now and at the hour of our death. Amen.
0: Yes, you can pray the rosary in a play. Hail Mary, full of grace, the Lord is with thee. Blessed art thou amongst women, and blessed is the fruit of thy womb, Jesus.
1: Holy Mary, Mother of God, pray for us sinners, now and at the hour of our death. Amen. Wow.
0: Hail Mary, full of grace, the Lord is with thee. Blessed art thou amongst women, and blessed is the fruit of thy womb, Jesus.
1: Holy Mary, Mother of God, pray for us sinners, now and at the hour of our death. Amen.
0: Glory be to the Father, and to the Son, and to the Holy Spirit.
1: As it was in the beginning, is now, and ever shall be, world without end. Amen.
0: O my Jesus,
1: forgive us our sins, save us from the fires of hell. Lead all souls to heaven, especially those in most need of thy mercy.
0: In the name of the Father, and of the Son, and of the Holy Spirit.
1: Amen.
0: Thank you, Jesus, Mary, Joseph, angels, and saints, for joining us from the family of Rose Cross America tonight. I know you're in heaven, but thank you. Thank you, Maggie. Thank you, Jim. Thank you, everyone at Relevant Radio. And thank you, moms and dads, boys and girls, ladies and gentlemen, brothers and sisters, grandmas and grandpas, cats and dogs, chickens and chihuahuas, horses and parakeets too. Remember, the family that prays together
1: stays together.
0: So carry that rose in your pocket like this, and you will keep Christ
1: in your heart.
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11: And I think this is important, Patrick. 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And that's not how he looks at us. He wants us to succeed, right? He wants us to persevere in his will. Even if we make a wrong decision, he will help us to get back on track. It's so important to act. And I think we, especially in our own times, have a problem with this, right? 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We can't follow through with it.
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17: And with your spirit.
16: Good morning. My name is Father Miguel Martinez. Today's Mass is the feast of St. Mary Magdalene. And we are grateful that our supporters allow us to broadcast today's Mass on Relevant Radio all over the world to those who are unable to attend in person. And as we prepare ourselves to celebrate these sacred mysteries, let us call to mind our sins and ask God forgiveness and mercy. I confess to Almighty
17: God and to you, my brothers and sisters, that I have greatly sinned in my thoughts and in my words, in what I have done and what I have failed to do, through my fault, through my most grievous fault. Therefore, I ask Blessed Mary, ever Virgin, all the angels and saints, and to you, my brothers and sisters, to pray for me to the Lord our God.
16: May Almighty God have mercy on us, forgive us our sins, and bring us to everlasting life.
17: Amen.

0: Glory to God in the highest,
1: and on earth peace to people of good will.

0: Christ, only begotten Son, Lord God, Lamb of God, Son of the Father, you take away the sins of the world, have mercy on us. You take away the sins of the world, receive our prayer. You are seated at the right hand of the Father, have mercy on us. For you alone are the Holy One, you alone are the Lord, you alone are the Most High, Jesus Christ, with the Holy Spirit, and in the glory of God the Father. Amen.
1: Let us pray. O God, whose only begotten Son entrusted Mary Magdalene before all others with announcing the great joy of the resurrection, grant, we pray, that through her intercession and example, we may proclaim the living Christ and come to see him reigning in your glory, who lives and reigns with you in the unity of the Holy Spirit, one God, forever and ever.
0: Amen.

0: A reading from the Song of Songs. The bride says, "On my bed at night, I sought him whom my heart loves. I sought him, but I did not find him. I will rise then and go about the city. In the streets and crossings, I will seek him whom my heart loves. I sought him, but I did not find him. The watchmen came upon me as they made their rounds of the city. Have you seen him whom my heart loves? I had hardly left them when I found him whom my heart loves." The word of the Lord.
1: Thanks be to God.
0: My soul is thirsting for you, O Lord my God.
1: My soul is thirsting for you, O Lord my God.
0: O God, you are my God whom I seek. For you my flesh pines and my soul thirsts, like the earth, parched, lifeless, and without water.
1: My soul is thirsting for you, O Lord my God.
0: Thus have I gazed towards you in the sanctuary, to see your power and your glory. For your kindness is a greater good than life. My lips shall glorify you.
1: My soul is thirsting for you, O Lord my God.
0: Thus will I bless you while I live. Lifting up my hands, I will call upon your name. As with the riches of a banquet shall my soul be satisfied, and with exultant lips my mouth shall praise you.
1: My soul is thirsting for you, O Lord my God.
0: You are my help. And in the shadow of your wings, I shout for joy. My soul clings fast to you. Your right hand upholds me.
1: My soul is thirsting for you, O Lord my God.

0: The Lord be with you.
1: And with your spirit.
0: A reading from the Holy Gospel according to John. On the first day of the week, Mary Magdalene came to the tomb early in the morning when it was still dark and saw the stone removed from the tomb. So she ran and went to Simon Peter and to the other disciple whom Jesus loved and told them, "They have taken the Lord from the tomb and we don't know where they put him." Mary stayed outside the tomb weeping. And as she wept, she bent over into the tomb and saw two angels in white sitting there, one at the head and one at the feet, where the body of Jesus had been. And they said to her, "Woman, why are you weeping?" She said to them, "They have taken my Lord, and I don't know where they laid him." When she had said this, she turned around and saw Jesus there, but did not know it was Jesus. Jesus said to her, "Woman, why are you weeping? Whom are you looking for?" She thought it was the gardener and said to him, "Sir, if you carried him away, tell me where you laid him, and I will take him." Jesus said to her, "Mary." She turned and said to him in Hebrew, "Rabboni," which means teacher. Jesus said to her, "Stop holding on to me, for I have not yet ascended to the Father. But go to my brothers and tell them, I am going to my Father and your Father, to my God and your God." Mary Magdalene went and announced to the disciples, "I have seen the Lord," and then reported what he told her. The Gospel of the Lord.
1: Praise to you, Lord Jesus Christ.
0: You know, the dialogue and the words that Mary Magdalene used in the Gospel we just heard takes us back to the Song of Songs, that love that yearns in the heart of every human being to be in relationship with God, in that relationship of love, looking for the loved one. Where can he be found? And this yearning has Mary experiencing that lack of faith, God's presence for a while, and so she weeps bitterly, because he cannot find God. He cannot find Jesus. He cannot have that connection, and she's looking for him. And when he has this encounter with Jesus, and he called her by name, then she continues to weep, but with hope, that theological gift of hope. And so all of us have wept for different reasons. Many times we weep bitterly and experiencing probably the lack of faith, the lack of God's presence, where is God in all this. But then when we look for Jesus, when we look for God in whatever is going on in our lives, we continue to weep, but with hope, knowing that we are not alone. St. Paul would say this: we weep, we grieve, but as people of faith, knowing that at the end, you know, God will bring everything to work for the good of those who love God. So as we celebrate this feast of Mary Magdalene, we are reminded, in the words of Pope Francis, of the gift of tears, but tears of hope. Tears that brings us back to our loved one, to the one who we know loves us and calls us by name. So this is not just a relationship that God has with creatures, but it is the relationship of a loving Father, a risen Lord, the Holy Spirit that walks with us and sanctifies us and knows us by name and calls us by name. And when we know we are known and called by name, then the weeping and the grief and the sadness turns into joy and hope, and especially sends us to be disciples, to announce that the Lord is truly risen. As we celebrate this feast of St. Mary Magdalene, we pray that we continue experiencing the presence of God, especially in our sorrows, in our difficulties, especially when we experience sadness and weep, that God is always there. We are not in front of just an empty tomb, but we are in the presence of the risen Lord that turns everything so differently, and especially to experience a hope that does not disappoint. May Mary Magdalene intercede for each one of us and our needs before Jesus. And so let us present our petitions and needs of the world and also our own, as we pray for our Holy Father, Pope Leo XIV, and for all the church, that like St. Mary Magdalene, we may be faithful witnesses to the risen Christ in the world. We pray to the Lord. For our government, that God would provide wise leaders who will protect and defend our rights to life and religious freedom. We pray to the Lord. For all those who are suffering from temporary and long-term illnesses, that they may be strengthened in body and spirit according to God's will, we pray to the Lord. For all the faithful departed, that they may rest in the peace of Christ, we pray to the Lord. For blessings on Bishop Michael McGovern of Omaha, and Bishop Eric Paul Mayer of St. Augustine on their episcopal anniversaries today, for whom this Mass has been offered, we pray to the Lord. And for our St. Joseph, St. Gabriel, St. Nicholas, and Guardian Angel Society members, and for all the intentions received from our listeners and supporters, that Our Lady of Guadalupe will intercede for them, we pray to the Lord. Heavenly Father, receive these, our prayers and petitions. Attend to them according to your holy will. We ask this in all things through Christ our Lord. Amen. Blessed are you, Lord, God of all creation, for through your goodness we have received the bread we offer you. Fruit of the earth and work of human hands, it will become for us the bread of life.

0: Blessed are you, Lord God of all creation, for through your goodness we have received the wine we offer you. Through the divine and work of human hands, it will become our spiritual drink.
1: Blessed be God forever.
0: Pray, my brothers and sisters, that this my sacrifice and yours may be acceptable to God, the Almighty Father.
1: May the Lord accept the sacrifice at your hands for the praise and glory of his name, for our good and of all his holy church.
0: Accept, O Lord, the offerings presented in commemoration of St. Mary Magdalene, whose homage of charity was graciously accepted by your only begotten Son, who lives and reigns forever and ever.
1: Amen.
0: The Lord be with you.
1: And with your spirit.
0: Lift up your hearts.
1: Lift them up to the Lord.
0: Let us give thanks to the Lord our God.
1: It is right and just.
0: It is truly right and just, our duty and our salvation, always and everywhere to give you thanks, Lord, Holy Father, Almighty and Eternal God. For you are praised in the company of your saints, and in crowning their merits, you crown your own gifts. By their way of life, you offer us an example. By communing with them, you give us companionship. By their intercession, sure support. So that, encouraged by so great a cloud of witnesses, we may run as victors in the race before us and win with them the imperishable crown of glory through Christ our Lord. And so with the angels and archangels, and with a great multitude of saints, we sing the hymn of your praise, as without end we acclaim. Your praise, as without end we acclaim. Holy,
1: holy,
0: holy, holy, holy, holy, holy, holy, holy, holy, Lord God of hosts.

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0: The mystery of faith. 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
1: death, O Lord, and profess your resurrection until you come again.
0: Therefore, as we celebrate the memorial of his death and resurrection, we offer you, Lord, the bread of life and the chalice of salvation, giving thanks that you have held us worthy to be in your presence and minister to you. Humbly we pray that partaking of the body and blood of Christ, we may be gathered into one by the Holy Spirit. Remember, Lord, your church, spread throughout the world, and bring her to the fullness of charity. Together with Leo XIV, our Pope, and Blaise, our Bishop, and all the clergy. Remember also our brothers and sisters who have fallen asleep in the hope of the resurrection, and all who have died in your mercy. Welcome them into the light of your face. Have mercy on us all, we pray, that with the Blessed Virgin Mary, Mother of God, with Blessed Joseph, her spouse, with the Blessed Apostles, Saint Mary Magdalene, and all the saints who have pleased you throughout the ages, we may merit to be co-heirs to eternal life, and may praise and glorify you through your Son, Jesus Christ. Through him and with him and in him, O God, Almighty Father, in the unity of the Holy Spirit, all glory and honor is yours forever and ever. Amen. At the Savior's command, informed by divine teaching, we dare to say, Our Father,
1: who art in heaven, hallowed be thy name. Thy kingdom come, thy will be done, on earth as it is in heaven. Give us this day our daily bread, and forgive us our trespasses, as we forgive those who trespass against us. And lead us not into temptation, but deliver us from evil.
0: Deliver us, Lord, we pray, from every evil. Graciously grant peace in our days, that by the help of your mercy we may be always free from sin and safe from all distress, as we await the blessed hope and the coming of our Savior, Jesus Christ.
1: The kingdom, the power, and the glory are yours, now and forever.
0: Lord Jesus Christ, who said to your apostles, Peace I leave you, my peace I give you, look not on our sins, but in the faith of your church, and graciously grant her peace and unity in accordance with your will, who live and reign forever and ever.
1: Amen.
0: The peace of the Lord be with you always.
1: And with your spirit.
0: And let us offer each other a sign of Christ's peace. Lamb of God, you take away the sins of the world, have mercy
1: on us. Lamb of God, you take away the sins of the world.

0: Behold the Lamb of God. 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
1: I am now worthy to
0: share the word. For those who are the way to our souls.

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I wish, my Lord, to receive you with the purity, humility, and devotion with which your most holy mother received you, with the spirit and fervor of the saints.

0: The love of Christ impels us, so that those who live may live no longer for themselves, but for him who died for them and was raised. Let us pray. May the holy reception of your mysteries, Lord, still in us that persevering love with which St. Mary Magdalene clung resolutely to Christ, her master, who lives and reigns forever and ever.
1: Amen.
0: The Lord be with you.
1: And with your spirit.
0: May Almighty God bless you, the Father, and the Son, and the Holy Spirit.
1: Amen.
0: Let us go in peace to love and to serve the Lord.
1: Thanks be to God.
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2: 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President Trump is paying tribute to the families of service members killed in the Middle East. During a campaign-style speech in Marietta, Georgia, Trump made note of the dignified transfer earlier today in Delaware for the four U.S. soldiers killed in Iranian attacks over the weekend.
3: I attended the dignified transfer ceremony for four great U.S. service members killed in the conflict with Iran as they returned to American soil.
2: Trump said he met with the family of one of the fallen soldiers.
3: And I said, I'm going to Georgia, too. Where are you going? He says, well, after this, sir, they lost their beautiful son. We're going to Georgia. I said, so if you want, I'll give you a ride on Air Force One.
2: Meanwhile, Archbishop Timothy Broglio is offering condolences to the family of U.S. troops killed in the war with Iran and urging prayers for peace. His statement follows the recent deaths of service members in attacks in Jordan and Iraq, bringing the U.S. death toll to 17 since the conflict began. Tropical Storm Bertha is expected to drop rain along the coast from northern Florida to southern Texas. The tropical storm warning is in effect from the Florida Panhandle to Morgan City, Louisiana, and a tropical storm watch has been extended to eastern Texas. And U.S. Bureau of Labor Statistics finds more workers age 55 and older are stepping away from the workforce, especially women. Monica Nelson has the story.
4: New labor data is showing fewer older women are working or actively looking for work compared to recent years. At the same time, labor force participation among Americans 65 and older has slipped from its 2019 peak as more baby boomers reach retirement age. Economists say the trend could make it harder for employers to fill jobs and replace experienced workers.
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8: Hello and good morning, and I hope you had a wonderful 4th of July, 250th anniversary celebration this past weekend. God bless America, and welcome back to the Patrick Madrid Show. My number is 888-914-9149, 888-914-9149. I think I'd like to begin, Cyrus. Good morning, Cyrus.
9: Hey, good morning.
8: Have a good weekend, did you?
9: It was wonderful spending time with the family and the kids over the, we had a little bit long 4th of July. We had Friday and Saturday and Sunday, so that was great.
8: I got an email from somebody saying, is everything okay? Because you're not in the air. It's like a replay. And I wrote back and I said, everything's fine. Just a little R&R. That's
9: all. They care, Patrick.
8: I like that.
9: It's a good thing.
8: It makes me happy. It's good to be needed. I like it. We have, first up, let's play some audio. This is actually the entire audio of Pope Leo XIV speaking to the National Eucharistic Pilgrimage, who, by the way, is in partnership with us here at Relevant Radio. They are the presenting sponsor. And Relevant Radio Plus is our way of enabling you, to see all kinds of things that you might not otherwise ever see, but you can see it all for free on the Relevant Radio Plus app. Just download it to your smart TV. You can put it on your phone, too, if you want, but it looks a bit good on the big picture, the big screen. So we're going to listen now to the remarks that were given by Pope Leo XIV. He was in Rome. Of course, he wasn't able to come to the U.S. for this moment in the ongoing Eucharistic, National Eucharistic Pilgrimage experience. But here's what he had to say to the people who were there.
10: Dear brothers and sisters in Christ, I'm happy to greet you at the conclusion of the National Eucharistic Pilgrimage. As you know, pilgrimages are deeply rooted in the Judeo-Christian tradition and are often undertaken to mark significant anniversaries as the community comes together in prayer. In this light, it has been particularly appropriate to commemorate the 250th anniversary of the United States of America with a pilgrimage centered on our Lord. As you walked through the many of the 13 original colonies, you have prayed for unity, renewal, and healing for the country under the motto, One Nation Under God. These intentions are also close to my own heart. For this reason, I express sincere gratitude to the United States Conference of Catholic Bishops and all who have contributed to organizing this event, along with everyone who has participated in person or virtually. This nation, united under God, has been imbued with a sense of faith that recognizes God's sovereignty even before its formal establishment. Your pilgrimage began in St. Augustine, Florida, where on September 8, 1583, the Feast of the Nativity of the Blessed Virgin Mary, a mass of thanksgiving was celebrated by Spanish explorers and settlers upon their arrival, followed by a feast shared with the local Seloi tribe. This historical event, accompanied by many others, attests to the strong, though largely unknown, Eucharistic heritage of the United States of America. This heritage, far from being forgotten, must continue to serve as source of both renewal and unity. With the blessing of Almighty God, this heritage has continued to bear fruit by leading new generations of American Catholics to Jesus Christ. The Lord also inspired certain men and women to bear witness to the gospel in a radical way. I think, for example, of the martyrs in New York and Georgia, St. Kateri Takawita, St. Elizabeth Ann Seton, St. Catherine Drexel, St. John Newman, and Venerable Fulton Sheen, who will soon be beatified. The route you followed was named after another saint, Francis Xavier Cabrini, the founders of a religious congregation whose mission was to care for the spiritual and material needs of poor immigrants. The intense apostolic activity of these holy men and women and others like them would not have been possible without the strength they drew daily from moments of silent prayer before the tabernacle. Brothers and sisters, by participating in this Eucharistic pilgrimage, you carry on this great legacy of faith. Along your journey, the celebration of Mass, Eucharistic processions, and adoration of the Blessed Sacrament were not lacking, providing you with the strength and nourishment needed to continue your course. Perhaps you have even experienced for yourselves a hunger for the living bread that came down from heaven. Indeed, the true body and blood of our Lord Jesus Christ is the life of the Pilgrim Church on earth. St. John Paul II expressed this beautifully in his encyclical letter, Ecclesia de Eucharistia. The Eucharist as Christ's saving presence in the community of the faithful and its spiritual food is the most precious possession which the Church can have in her journey through history. As the country marks the anniversary of the founding of its earthly homeland, it is my hope that this experience as pilgrims will also help you to fix your eyes on the Heavenly One, and likewise serve as a reminder that the Eucharist is an invaluable gift, our indispensable sustenance. It is precisely through her recognition and reception of this gift that the Church in the United States will find strength to carry on her charitable service to the wider society, especially in the areas of education, healthcare, and basic social services, while at the same time continuing her mission to evangelize. As this pilgrimage comes to an end, I encourage you to place your lives under God's loving providence as you return to your homes, as well as to cultivate a strong Eucharistic life among your families, friends, and communities. Confident that the Eucharistic pilgrimage will bear abundant fruit in the United States of America, I entrust all of you to the maternal intercession of the Immaculate Virgin Mary. And may Almighty God bless all of you, the Father, and the Son, and the Holy Spirit. Amen.
8: Amen. That was Pope Leo. As you can guess, he was speaking to, from Rome, he was speaking by way of video to the National Eucharistic Pilgrimage and the assembled people at an event that they had in the last couple of days. We are partners with the National Eucharistic Pilgrimage as presenting sponsors. So you'll be able to watch that video in its entirety and much, much more on the free Relevant Radio Plus app on your smart TV. If you want to download it, just go on your smart TV to where you download the apps, add Relevant Radio Plus, and you're all set. And Cyrus will post that as well so you can read it or see it for yourself and share it. 888-914-9149. We'll go to Paul over in Houston now. Good morning, Paul.
11: Good morning, Patrick. I have a question, two questions about the recent SSPX stuff. So the first one is
8: the recent unpleasantness, in other words.
11: Yes, exactly. The first question is, because in the documents they put out, I haven't read all of them. I read the original one that said that it kind of named the people who were excommunicated and then said that clerics and lay faithful who adhere to the schism can also incur excommunication. So my first question is, how exactly does a layman incur the excommunication? Like, what all do they have to adhere to in order to be excommunicated? And then the follow-up is just, how do you come back into communion? Like, how do you have that excommunication lifted if you repent? Do you just have to go to confession at a diocesan parish or something like that?
8: It's not that simple. And that's a really good question. And hopefully it's a question that's burning in the minds of many people. It should be. But let's first stipulate, number one, that an excommunication is the penalty, or it is a penalty, for certain canonical crimes. And it's intended to be remedial. The church is not damning anyone to hell. The church can't damn anyone to hell. The only people who can go to hell are people who choose to go to hell and send themselves there. In this case, this would be, when you ask how or what is necessary, I would draw a comparison to another way in which somebody can incur what's called laete sententiae. That we would translate that into English as like automatic or ipso facto, like by the very fact of this thing, the sentence of excommunication becomes present. The church doesn't have to decree this. The church doesn't have to impose this. It's automatically incurred ipso facto. So an example, a parallel example, would be abortion. So a woman who gets an abortion, or an abortion doctor, or, you know, somebody who participates, and let's just talk about a woman who chooses to get an abortion, she is automatically, by the very act of doing this, excommunicated. So this will touch upon the second question you have, what's necessary. So in that case, to use it again just as a parallel, when the woman goes to confession, her sins are absolved, but unless the priest formally lifts the excommunication, which he is empowered to do, diocesan bishops delegate that authority to the priests of their diocese. So all those priests who have faculties to hear confessions would, by just as a matter of course, typically, they would have this delegated authority to formally lift the excommunication. So that's done in the sacrament of confession. It's not accomplished by the sacrament of confession. It's accomplished by the priest actually saying the words, lifting this excommunication. But it occurs typically within the context of sacramental confession. Now, in the case of the SSPX, back in 1988, when this first happened, and Archbishop Lefebvre consecrated the four men to be bishops, the church reacted swiftly within a matter of hours. Pope John Paul II's Ecclesia Dei Adflicta was the church's official statement saying, you have excommunicated yourselves. That was later lifted by Pope Benedict XVI. And as you know the story, of course, oops, they did it again. So now this is a repeat, but it's a repeat at a broader level in which the Pope, through the prefect for the dicastery for the congregation of the faith or for the faith, declared again that they are laetae sententiae or ipso facto, if we want to use a different formula, excommunicated from the church. Now, shortly after that was declared, then the Vatican issued what it's referring to as a protocol on how to reconcile with the Catholic Church. And I think that would go, Paul, directly to your second question. You're asking what must be done in order for lay folk who are adhering to the SSPX to be reconciled to the Catholic Church. Did I get the essence of your question?
11: Yes. Yeah. Like if they, I don't know, for the next 2 weeks, attend a SSPX chapel, maybe they think the Vatican was wrong about, the excommunication and calling the society in schism, but then they repent and they say, you know what, I think I'm wrong. Seems like they would be, and they would have excommunicated themselves maybe. And if they want to get back into communion with the church, full communion with the church, that's my question. How do they kind of, what's the formal process? How do they get back into full communion?
8: Why don't I do this? I'd like to read the explanatory note verbatim so that people understand the context of this, and then I'll transition into the specifics. What we might do, Paul, is take a little break, and then I'll come back and I'll read the protocol that the Vatican issued that gives you a step-by-step on exactly how priests and lay people who adhere to the SSPX can be reconciled. How does that sound?
11: Yeah, that's great.
8: Okay,
11: thank you, Patrick.
8: Oh, you're welcome. So please keep listening. And then after I'm done reading the explanatory note, then we'll take a break, and then I'll come back and I'll read, here's how you fix the problem. Oh, we're not taking a break yet. I want to read this first. Okay. So this is the explanatory note from the Dicastery for the Doctrine of the Faith. It used to be called the Congregation for the Doctrine of the Faith, but it was modified slightly by way of title. From the time of St. Paul the sixth, referring to Pope Paul the sixth, up to the most recent discussions held at this dicastery, the numerous attempts to bring the adherents of the movement founded by Archbishop Marcel Lefebvre back into full communion with the Catholic Church have proved fruitless. The situation has further worsened due to the recent episcopal consecrations celebrated without a papal mandate against the will of the Holy Father in open violation of canon law. Therefore, this dicastery, in the faithful exercise of the functions entrusted to it, deems it necessary to note that this act constitutes the crime of schism. Some people say schism, that's okay. The canonical consequences for the ordained ministers and lay faithful involved. In fact, as already stated in 1988, and this is a quote here from Pope John Paul II's Ecclesia Dei apostolic letter, such disobedience, which entails a practical rejection of the Roman primacy, constitutes a schismatic act. In this regard, from now on, sacred ministers belonging to the priestly fraternity of St. Pius X are in schism and must therefore be considered schismatics, and it references section 5 of Ecclesia Dei, and there are some other footnoted texts like the Pontifical Council for Legislative Texts, etc., in which they discourse on aspects of canon law. Adherents, Okay, so it's referring to sources that you can look at. So number one, sacred ministers belonging to the priestly fraternity of St. Pius X are in schism and must therefore be considered schismatics. Number two, as regards the lay faithful, those who formally adhere to the priestly fraternity of St. Pius X under the conditions established in the explanatory note of the Pontifical Council for Legislative Texts back in 1996, which it references, and you can check for yourself. It remains in force, and this dicastery endorses it, and they are to be considered schismatic and excommunicated. So this refers specifically, under this bullet point, to the lay faithful. We're not talking about priests or clerics in some other capacity, but the lay faithful, the people, in other words, who attend the SSPX chapels. Finally, number three, the holy people of God are hereby warned that the sacred ministers of the priestly fraternity of St. Pius X administer the sacraments unlawfully, and that the sacrament of penance administered by them and the marriages that they officiate are invalid. The church, as a caring mother, will welcome with sincere affection and deep concern all those who wish to return to full communion. The apostolic nuncios will establish the procedures that the ordinaries may use in various cases. Finally, all the faithful are urged to remain firm in communion with the Roman pontiff, with the bishops in communion with him, and with the entire church, and to refrain from participating in the celebrations and activities promoted by the aforementioned priestly fraternity of St. Pius X, a.k.a. SSPX. So that is the explanatory note that came out shortly after this dire step was taken. And when we return from this quick timeout, I'm going to share with you verbatim, again, from the Vatican itself, what the steps are that need to be taken in order to reconcile with the church in the case of those both priests, not to mention their new bishops, but perhaps most importantly, the lay people who are associated with the SSPX. The church has given a series of steps by which they can be reconciled to the church, and we can hope and pray that they will. And I will take this break, and we'll come back, and I'll share that with you, and then we'll get to more phone calls, emails, etc. My number is 888-914-9149. 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My last name is spelled M-A-D-R-I-D. 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
10: 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We're fine. We're all fine here now. Thank you. How are you?
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9: 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We'll go to some emails as we get people lined up in an orderly queue to go on the air. Email address, by the way, patrick@relevantradio.com. Here's one from, I never know which way to say her, so Ellie. There we go. Ellie. Ellie is a charter member of Team Taco, as I recall, and she wrote in to say, Adam didn't really name all the animals, right? I mean, come on. How in the world could he have done that? Is that story just a way of God showing respect for him? And by the way, if Adam didn't do all the naming, who did? Scientists, and how long did it take them to name all of them? My mind is crazy, I know. Thank you. Well, no, I don't think it's crazy. It's a legitimate question. So we're looking here at what it says in Genesis chapter 2, verse 20. Now, it's interesting because just a few chapters before we get to verse 20, God commands Adam to Let me just read you the words here. So it says in verse 8, and the Lord God planted a garden in Eden in the east, and there he put the man whom he had formed. And out of the ground the Lord God made to grow everything that is pleasant to the sight and good for food. And the tree of life was in the midst of the garden. A river flowed out of Eden to the water to water the garden, and there it divided and became four rivers. The name of the first is Pishon. It is one which flows around the whole of the land of Havilah, where there is gold. And the gold of that land is good. Bdellium and onyx stone are there. The name of the second river is Gihon. It is the one which flows around the whole land of Cush. And as I understand it, the name Cush is an ancient name for what is now, generally speaking, India, if I have that right. And the name of the third river is Tigris, which flows east of Assyria, and the fourth river is the Euphrates. The Lord God took the man and put him in the Garden of Eden to till it and keep it. And the Lord God commanded the man, saying, you may freely eat of every tree of the garden, but not of the tree of the knowledge of good and evil. You shall not eat that, for in the day that you eat of it, you shall die. Then the Lord God, this is verse 18, then the Lord God said, it is not good that the man should be alone. I will make him a helper fit for him. So out of the ground, the Lord God formed every beast of the field and every bird of the air and brought them to the man to see what he would call them. And whatever the man called every living creature, that was its name. The man gave names to all cattle and to the birds of the air and to every beast of the field. But for the man, there was not found a helper fit for him. So this, of course, is where God creates Eve. The reason I read it is not only so we could get a little bit of context, but to see that he didn't command Adam to name all the animals, at least in the way it's presented to us. He basically showed Adam, you know, here are the animals, and let Adam follow through, I guess, on his own accord. I presume Adam realized that God was saying to him, you have dominion over these animals, so you have the right of naming them. Which gets then to your point, because the first was the command not to eat anything, then was just sort of the non-command permission or showing him that he could do this. And did he name all the animals? Well, I don't think that would be humanly possible, of course. So the way I would understand this passage, Ellie, is that this is, it's not intended to suggest that Adam named every single last species of animal. It'd be impossible. And in fact, even today, we're still discovering new species. We know that many species have gone extinct and new species are being discovered. So it would be a figure of speech to say that he named all the animals, but the very fact that he named them and gave names to probably the major groups, you've got your cattle, you've got your horses, you've got your dogs, you've got your cats. Maybe there were monkeys. I don't know what all animals were there, but it was enough by way of this figure of speech that Adam exerted his dominion by naming the ones that he did name. And so we don't need to understand it in an absolute sense. I hope that's helpful to you. And you mentioned also in your email, if Adam didn't do all the naming, who did? Scientists, yeah. I mean, over time, over long periods of time, human beings have discovered more and more and more and more different creatures we didn't know existed before. So that's where those names would have come from. Good question,
11: it's science.
9: I appreciate that. 888-914-9149. Next email up is from Jenna. She says, I love the show and I value your advice and opinions and the advice of listeners on many topics. My three boys are going into 7th, 5th, and 3rd grades in a K-12 Catholic school. My husband and I have recently been discussing about whether homeschooling would be a better option. Our school is fantastic on so many levels, but many of the kids use foul, blasphemous language. They own phones and don't attend Mass regularly. My sons don't have phones or tablets and don't play video games. They're strong students. They play sports. They have a lot of friends. They are not perfect, but they are great kids, and we'd like to keep it that way. Well, more power to you, Mom. That's exactly the right attitude. I concur. She says, I'm wondering if you have any advice on the impact of such an abrupt change at their ages. So to rehearse again, going into seventh grade, fifth grade, and third grade. She says, what about the impact of such an abrupt change at their ages? I realize that we cannot protect them from this culture forever and that they have to learn to live in this world and make their own choices, which hopefully they'll do with well-formed consciences. Assume just for discussion purposes that another Catholic school is out of the question. I feel like this is a culture issue more than a school-specific issue. Thank you, Patrick. Keep going, she says.
11: Keep going.
9: Mm. Indeed, I will, Jen. So I lean in the direction of being more protective than less, especially for kiddos the ages of your sons. They're good kids, good parents, good family. They're hitting all their marks. They like the sports. They're good in school. And all it takes is one bad kid at school, or maybe not a bad kid, but a kid whose parents don't exercise good caution, who's got a smartphone, and he shows your third grade or your fifth grade son or your seventh grade son porn. That could be all it takes to just knock a kid, to topple him from the good trajectory that you just described. Now, that's not the only thing, but it's a very common thing, very, very common thing. So kids from time immemorial use bad language. I don't condone it, but I mean, it's, you know, it's just part of that adolescent culture. No matter where you go, other than your kitchen table, of course, if you're homeschooling them, it'll be different there, obviously. But I mean, any school you put them in, that's going to be an issue to some extent wherever they go. And sooner or later, they're going to have to learn that, you know, bad language is stupid and it's, you know, degrading, et cetera. So that's a lesson that you and your husband, I'm sure, are teaching them. But I'm really worried about, for kids the ages of yours, I'm really worried about the other kids in school having cell phones, smartphones, and showing them pornography. If I had to guess, I'd say that's probably the number one catalyst for toppling kids out of the good kind of lifestyle and attitudes that they have, because they're innocent right now, into this morass of terrible things. And depending on the kid, it can be deeply impactful in ways that may not even manifest themselves until years later. So, given what you've said, if I were to weigh up the options, you know, they will miss out on the camaraderie of having 30 other kids in the class and team sports at the school and rah-rah, sis, boom-bah, and all that stuff. I would rather sacrifice that than the innocence of my children, or risk the innocence of my children. I'm risk adverse. And maybe you are too. Sounds like you are. So I prefer to eliminate possibilities for damage. And that's what I would do. I think, I'm pretty sure I would do that in your situation. In fact, I know I would do that in your situation, because I'd lie in bed at night thinking, what are my kids seeing at school during recess? And last thing I'll mention, Jen, is that this is not merely just, you know, my own overthinking it or worrying about it or anything like that. I've heard from other parents, I mean, people in my own social circles, people in my orbit that I know personally and have talked to, who have said it all started when my kid was at a sleepover and somebody had a smartphone and they showed him pornography. Or it all started with, you know, they were sitting on the bench at soccer practice. They're at soccer practice. And the coach is there, but he's paying attention to the game. And there's, you know, my kid's on the bench and this other kid has a smartphone. They all have smartphones nowadays. And he showed him pornography, and it all started there. And in some cases, you can chart the course, the downward trajectory that leads away from all these good things that you and your husband have inculcated in your sons. God bless you for that. So is there a cost benefit here? Yeah, the cost could be not getting to play on the school team, or not having some of those the activities that are consistent with going to a good Catholic school like that. But I think they gain so much more. And you can still enroll them in sports and they can still have, you know, I mean, one of the most silly questions that Nancy and I heard anyway when we were homeschooling back in the day was, well, don't you worry about socialization? Our kids are better socialized in many ways, it seems, than many of the kids who are in school. And I know I'm biased, but they had more opportunities for a better kind of socialization. So that's my thought. I support you and your husband in your desire to keep them for as long as you can. And you can't indefinitely protect your children, but certainly in those young adolescent grades, and for heaven's sake, you know, your fifth grader and your third grader, they're still little kids. And it would be so painful if suddenly they changed and you dig down and you find out why, and you find out, well, some other kid showed them porn on the phone. And then there's no taking that back. There's no way to change that. Oh, one other thing, as long as I'm at it. There's a good book. There are actually two in the series, but there's one in particular. It's called Good Pictures, Bad Pictures. And it's a really good, effective tool for parents. It's in the form of a storybook, and it's illustrated like a storybook. And it teaches the kids how, when they happen to maybe chance upon a bad picture, quote unquote, how to look away, how to protect themselves, because you won't always be there to protect them. So they have to learn self-defense techniques. So check out this book. It's called Good Pictures, Bad Pictures. I'm sure you can get it online. I know that they sell it at Holy Heroes. Their website is holyheroes.org. I know the people who own that. They're fine people. Good Catholic family. But Good Pictures, Bad Pictures. And then there's a younger version of the same, more or less the same message. And I forget, but it's like Good Pictures, Bad Pictures for little kids or something like that. So I would say take a look at that and then sit down, certainly with your fifth grader or third grader, certainly with the third grader, and get them porn-proofed as best you can. Can be done. Thank you for that email. I appreciate it. 888-914-9149. Let's take a timeout. We'll head to the phone calls right after that. 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
11: We've seen several social media posts like this where the young women are having their abortions at home because they're doing the abortion pill and they're seeing the baby or they're seeing parts of the baby at home and they're shocked and they're devastated.
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13: Hi, this is Bishop Michael Siss of the Diocese of San Angelo, Texas. 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Remember, O most gracious Virgin Mary, that never was it known that anyone who fled to thy protection, implored thy help, or sought thy intercession was left unaided. Inspired with this confidence, I fly unto thee, O Virgin of Virgins, my mother. To thee do I come. Before thee I stand, sinful and sorrowful. O Mother of the Word incarnate, despise not my petitions, but in thy mercy hear and answer me. 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
16: 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Hey, a recent piece in the Wall Street Journal is asking, has marijuana reached its high point? 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However, Some experts and pundits are now getting a bad whiff of secondhand smoke. Next time, I'll break down the future of marijuana and what the church actually teaches. 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
9: And we are back. We'll go now to Joe in St. Paul, Minnesota. Hi, Joe. Welcome.
20: Well, Patrick, how are we doing? Nice talking to you.
9: Thank you. Patrick, speak up just a bit, please. I want to make sure I hear you.
20: Okay. Hold on a second. So I end up been a recovering alcoholic for a long time, and kind of a lightweight alcoholic, right? I sobered up when I was in my 20s, but pretty serious about a term, total abstinence, and trying to look at, and you're familiar with the Catholic in recovery, but trying to get a group at our church. And I'm trying to figure out how, I think I have it, but just to dialogue with you, you know, somebody who maybe doesn't, at this point in their life, doesn't have an alcohol problem, want to stop. And, you know, I was kind of lying through it. I mean, it's grace, asking God to help with the problem, identifying the problem, and then, talking about it, I think. So just, you know, I mean, it's sort of like what you're just talking to on the emails about, but going 20 years, 20 or 25 years forward with people who are suffering from addictions, however they got into them. But maybe they're not, you know, the brown bag, bottle in the brown bag alcoholic. Maybe they're just unhappy. So I don't know. It's just, how does the church find a small group for people, and just a dialogue with you. I don't know if I have a lot of questions, but just a dialogue. Sure.
9: Well, part of what you're talking about without necessarily realizing it is the virtue of temperance, and temperance is for everybody. It doesn't matter who you are. The virtue of temperance should be, you know, striven for, cultivated, because it's the way to make use of good things in a moderate way. Immoderation means excess. So we can sin through excess, or we can sin through not enough. And immoderate drinking, immoderate eating, immoderate entertainment, immoderate sexual pleasure, immoderate laughter, you can fill in the blank. These, in their proper place and circumstances, are good. And God knows that. And God made us as human beings to enjoy these things within the proper limits and ordered toward right reason. So I think at the foundation of your question and my attempt to answer your question, we have to look at this virtue of moderation and recognize, or temperance rather, and recognize that for those who are immoderate, excessive in their consumption of alcohol, it may not necessarily mean that they're alcoholics. I think most people, most adult people drink. Not most people are alcoholics. Many are, but for those who are not technically or clinically diagnosable as alcoholics, they can still have a problem with being immoderate in their consumption of alcohol. Or food, for that matter, or any of the other things. So my thinking is a group like Catholic in Recovery is such a good thing because it encompasses more than just substance abuse. it helps get to the root of those addictive habits that so many of us have. I think all of us, in one way or another, have some kind of an addictive habit, maybe multiple ones. And as I understand it, somebody may not be an alcoholic, but may have an addiction to weed, let's say, or some other drug. And then if they switch on that switch in the brain, then they can become addicted to just about anything. So that's where that virtue of temperance is so important. And that's why, I'll leave it at this, that's why I think, and I'm glad that you brought up Catholic in Recovery, because that's what it seeks to do, is to help people get to the root of the problem and cultivate that virtue of temperance to help stamp out or eliminate the vice that it's opposed to. You know, vices of lust and pride, gluttony, that kind of thing. So those are some thoughts off the cuff. Joe, what do you think?
20: I agree with you. One of the questions I in depth is how does confession, maybe listening to podcasts, they help support change. But like, in a group setting, and I'm having a little bit hard time because I'm so hardcore abstinence, total abstinence. And somebody who maybe isn't an alcoholic, maybe total abstinence, maybe for them getting loaded, I don't know. I don't understand it, but twice a year is enough, and not every weekend.

0: a lot of their friends are drinkers or smoke dope. And so I guess another question is, how do they, my wife said, well, you have to get friends. You have to have friends that support your lifestyle, I suppose.
1: Let me jump in, because I think I know where maybe a little, what I would think is a glitch. If you yourself have a problem, it's good. I mean, more power to you that you figured that out and that you've taken the right steps to overcome that. That's really laudable.
0: Right.
1: But right. Not everybody has the same problem, and not everybody has the same difficulty that you've experienced with drinking. So my only word of caution would be don't look as though everybody has to be a teetotaler just because you do.
0: Right.
1: For you, it's important to avoid it, but not for everybody. Jesus drank alcohol. Jesus made alcohol.
0: Right.
1: So we can take a cue there that although drunkenness, of course, is a sin, like you said, getting loaded, you know, but the actual consumption of wine or beer, that kind of thing, is not a sin unto itself. It's the immoderation. That's where we get back to the question of temperance. So for you, temperance may indeed mean nothing, zip, zilch, nada, because for you, you would topple into drunkenness again, but not for maybe your wife or somebody else.
0: Right.
1: Do you sense in yourself that you want everybody to be a teetotaler? Is that part of the way you're looking at this?
0: I'm looking at it of trying to help start a group. And it's really stretching me because, like I say, I'm hardcore total abstinence. So if
1: that's what I'm asking. Let me ask my question again. You're total hardcore abstinence for yourself because you know you need that? Or is that what you're, in essence, your worldview that everybody should be total hardcore abstinence?
0: See, that's the question is when somebody says they want to stop, where are they on the graph or on the timeline of what, you know, like, where are they? And then that, it's a very difficult thing not to, I suppose, be judgmental or, like you say, you know, do it my way or what, however, you know. And I'm stretched with it and trying to look at, I would say you're kind of a normal person. My wife's kind of normal, you know. And asking the question to normal people, because it helps me to, look at how a normal person might think about it, you know? Yeah,
1: that makes sense. Well, I guess I'm just picking up on that little wrinkle there that maybe under the surface you're approaching the question with the presupposition that everybody should be like you in their total abstinence from alcohol. And I'd say not only is that not realistic, it's not necessary. For some people, it is necessary, and so we have to be person-specific. But all of us, regardless of where anyone may be on that spectrum, if we can use that term, on the spectrum with alcoholism at one end and teetotaling on the other end, we're all somewhere on that spectrum, but temperance is for all of us, so that wherever you may be, you're still going to be striving for that virtue.
0: Right.
1: Yeah.
0: Thank you. I just wanted a dialogue. I'm just trying to answer some questions, and maybe it's helpful to other people who are, you know, with family members or themselves to understand it's a crazy disease, you know, and that's the.
1: But not everybody has it. I guess that's the thing.
0: But not everybody.
1: Not everybody has it.
0: You're right.
1: Yeah.
0: Exactly.
1: And there's that old saying that if the only tool you have is a hammer, you'll tend to approach every problem as if it were a nail. So too comes into play that, you know, the solution for one person may not be the right solution for another, but temperance is always the right solution for everybody.
0: Thank you.
1: No, yeah, you got it, man. But I do endorse your mention of Catholic in Recovery. It is a good program. It's parish-based. And I don't know if you know this, Joe, but they have Catholic in Recovery resources for people at a distance who want to log in a Zoom call kind of fashion. It doesn't have to only be in person. So that's another benefit for people who are far flung.
0: Yes. Good job.
1: All right.
0: Thank you, Patrick. You have a great ministry to listen to us.
1: I appreciate your phone call. I really do, Joe. Keep going.
2: Let's
1: go to Ben now in California.

0: California. Hi, Ben.
1: Hey, good morning, Patrick. Top of the morning
0: to
1: you.
0: Thank you.
1: Hey, I don't have a question. I just had a comment. I wanted to tell you that I am from Albuquerque, but we are in California, in Merced, California. And we
0: Merced?
1: Are,
0: is that what you said?
1: Merced, yeah.
0: Merced, got it. Yeah. Okay.
1: Yes, and so we were able to go to a Pollo Loco restaurant for the first time. So thank you for recommending that. And
0: what did you think of El Pollo Loco?
1: Yeah.
0: What did you think of El Pollo Loco? Let's pause on that.
1: I love it. I love it. I love it.
0: What did you have? Did you have the three-piece meal?
1: No, let me tell you. There's three of us traveling together, so we were in a hurry. So we just got the, I think it's a 12-piece chicken, and then we had mashed potatoes and all that. But, yeah, it was excellent.
0: The chicken did you try the green salsa?
1: Yes, we did. We tried
0: that
1: all three
0: so
1: of
0: good.
1: Them. Yes.
0: My favorite is the green salsa, kind of a guacamole salsa. I don't know what they call it, but I could drink that by the gallon. I love that.
1: Oh, it is delicious. Everything was delicious. And the In-N-Out burger were great, too.
0: They
1: we got
0: are.
1: To go to that, too. Yes.
0: So you hit two home runs. Was this like in the same day or just did you space it out?
1: No, different. We stopped in Vegas on our way down here. So we had our In-N-Out burger there.
0: Good
1: and
0: for
1: then
0: you.
1: When we got to Merced, I saw the restaurant. I said, we got to go there. Patrick says that's a great place. So we stopped.
2: That's almost
0: well, I'm glad that you validated my claims. That's great.
1: Yes, yes. You did good. Thank you, Patrick.
0: Thank you.
1: And hi, right, Cyrus. Ben. Yes.
0: Cyrus is right here. He's waving to you. He's never had a Pollo Loco that I know of, though. Have you, Cyrus? I don't think so.
3: Not yet.
0: Yeah.
1: Well, I recommend he does, that he gets one. It's
0: yeah,
1: great.
0: Me too. Well, me too. And I'll go along with him. Too bad they don't have El Pollo Loco in Chicagoland. That would be awesome. Well, Ben, thank you. Happy trail, sir. Oh, an In-N-Out burger. Don't get me started. You know what, though? I will say this, because Ben made me think about this. In-N-Out burger is supreme. And all you Five Guys people, don't even start up with me. Or all you Chris Madrid people, don't even start up with me. In-N-Out Burger is clearly the best hamburger, but they don't have the best fries. You know who has the best fries, Cyrus?
3: Who has the best fries?
0: I'm going to tell you. You ready for this?
3: Oh, yeah.
0: Culver's.
3: All right.
0: Culver's.
3: Their cheese curds Culver's? Are amazing.
0: I've never had a cheese curd.
3: Oh, you're missing out.
0: I do love their fries, though. Crinkle fries. And they're always hot right out of the fryer. I mean, if you've ever gone to McDonald's and you get the limp, semi-warm fries that have been sitting there for 15 minutes, you know what I'm talking about. These at Culver's, straight out of the fryer, put a little salt on those babies. Mmm. I'm getting hungry just thinking about it. I have to pray for the virtue of temperance. See? See how that works, Cyrus?
4: Lay off me, I'm starving.
0: Don't eat two double doubles. Eat one double double.
3: Don't eat two double doubles. Don't do it.
0: Definitely don't eat three.
3: I took my son to In-N-Out when we were in California, and he was not impressed.
0: What?
3: Yeah, I couldn't believe it. So I was like, all right, we need a DNA test here.
0: I thought you raised that kid right.
3: I know. I don't know where I went wrong.
0: Wow.
3: Maybe
0: he might have just been saying that because he didn't want to give you the satisfaction.
3: That's very possible. I was thinking I went to like switched at birth. Like we brought the wrong baby home, maybe. But yeah, I think he was probably just that teenage. If dad likes it, it can't be that good.
0: Yeah. I don't think I've ever met a human being on this planet. I haven't met human beings on any other planet, but I don't think I've ever met anybody who didn't appreciate a good double-double from In-N-Out Burger.
3: Fact.
0: That's a fact. I mean, I know they're all going to start calling me now. The Burger Wars. All right, I'll be right back.
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7: 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Secretary of War Pete Hegseth testified in the Senate today about funding for the Iran war. He told the Appropriations Committee that the White House's $88 billion supplemental request is critical to maintaining U.S. military readiness.
8: President Trump's following a simple logic. The military requires a generational investment to deliver on peace through strength.
7: Severe weather is going eastward and putting millions at risk. Over 116 million people across a massive stretch from the Midwest to the Northeast. Tornadoes, damaging winds, hail, and flash flooding. Forecasters anticipate the main round of storms will reach the I-95 corridor this evening before pushing offshore by midnight. A South suburban Chicago woman who offers water and Bibles to visitors at Pope Leo's childhood home in Illinois says she's being harassed by village officials. The lawyer for Donna Davis says his client recently received a $750 excessive noise citation after she played music from a speaker near the Pope's former residence.
9: The ordinance that they quoted, which specifically applies to vehicles. So right from the onset, we were very confused why she was receiving these tickets, what the reasoning was.
7: Davis is still responsible for $150 in fines that she believes is a violation of her First Amendment rights. And the American Heart Association says up to 5 cups of coffee a day is generally safe for most adults. Researchers suggest plain caffeinated coffee may be linked to lower risks of type 2 diabetes and several heart conditions, though scientists caution the benefits may come from compounds other than caffeine, and more study is still needed. Keeping you connected with the church and the world 24 hours a day, I'm Brooke Taylor, and this is listener-supported Relevant Radio.
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0: Come on. All right, we're back. 888-914-9149. And hit me up by email. My address is Patrick. I had to stop and think. What is my address? It's patrick@relevantradio.com. And we'd love to talk to you. Here's a note from... I'm scanning to see if there's any request for anonymity, and I don't see that. So this is from Cindy, who says, I've been married for 38 years. Husband and I are both Catholic. We're married in the church. We have 2 grown children. My husband abused drugs and alcohol for all 38 of those years. He continues to do so. We go to Mass each week. I have only recently let my pastor know about her husband's addiction issues. I thought it would be bad to badmouth him to anybody. My questions to you are, 1, other than pray and wait, is there anything I can do to help my husband? Yes, there are things you can do. And they would include, for example, encouraging him to get in touch with Catholic in Recovery. Their website is catholicinrecovery.org. Check me on that, please, Cyrus. I think it's .org. And, well, it's .org or .com, one or the other. Parish-based to help people deal with addictions. Could be alcohol, could be drugs, could be both, could be pornography. It could be any number of things. But I think those are probably the big three. So I would go there, and I would encourage him to plug in if you have one in your area, and chances are you do. But if you don't, they have the ability to be to participate and to be helped through this program, which is free, through the internet. So that'd be the answer to that first question. Now, there are other things you can do, of course. I don't mean to suggest otherwise, but I would definitely do that. Number two question is, as Catholics, can we separate? The answer to that is yes, insofar as the church has what's called a canonical separation provision for married couples who just can't live together anymore, either because one or the other is running around, or the other one, or one of the other is physically abusive, as an example, or let's say there is criminal activity or mental instability or violence of some sort. I mean, there are any number of things that could trigger the need to live under two separate roofs. So canonical separation is what it's called. It's not a divorce. You're still married. You still live as married people, but not together, in other words. And a group that can help you with that information and give you advice is called Mary's Advocates. Their website is marysadvocates.org. And it was founded by a woman whose husband walked out on their marriage. They had a ostensibly happy Catholic marriage, a few kids, married fairly long time, not as long as you and your husband, but they were married for probably in the neighborhood of 15 years or so, as I recall. And one day he pulled the plug and walked away, and it left her holding the bag. And among the other things that she wanted to do is to find out, what are my rights as a married Catholic? So check it out, marysadvocates.org. And you would get a dispensation from your bishop to do that. So that they can tell you about all those things. And then the third question she has is, can I offer any suggestions? Well, yes, the ones that I just mentioned. And then she says, if heaven is to be blissful, how can I be happy if my husband doesn't go to heaven? He is truly the love of my life and the person I was meant to be with for this life. I tell him that it is my duty as a wife to make sure he gets to heaven. He just rolls his eyes and says, okay. You know, that reminds me, as long as we're thinking about wives who have husbands who are wayward, St. Augustine's father, Patricius, or Patrick, he was a pagan. Now, his wife, St. Monica, was a great saint, and she was long-suffering. She had to deal with her son Augustine, who was a wayward son. He wasn't baptized yet, but he lived a... When he was a child, he lived in a Catholic home insofar as his mother taught him how to pray, taught him about God, taught him about Jesus as Lord, and all those things that are so important. And when he got to be about 14, 15... he veered off into the fourth century equivalent of sex, drugs, and rock and roll. And there he stayed until he was 31 when he had his conversion experience. So his poor mother had to really pray a lot. She cried a lot. She remonstrated with Augustine, and nothing really seemed to work. But eventually her tears and her prayers prevailed, and God granted St. Augustine a powerful conversion. So that's St. Monica, but her husband was just as bad, but in a different way. He had never been Catholic. He was pagan, Patricius, and he ran around on her, and he did other things, and he even made fun of her because she was so pious, maybe like your husband rolling his eyes at you. I'm sure that he rolled his eyes when his wife Monica asked him to tone it down and get baptized and all that. But guess what? Here's what happened. Also, as a result of her prayers, he too, before he died, he was baptized and received the sacraments and repented. So even late in the game, as evidenced by his own situation, this kind of thing can happen. So that would be my advice, would be, in your efforts to try to hold this thing together and make sure that, you know, you are doing what he rolls his eyes at and you're helping him to get to heaven. Sometimes maybe the only thing you can do is silently be praying for him in the background. Marriage counseling is a good thing. We have a program here at Relevant Radio. It's called Marriage Unhindered, and that's on every weekday at 5 p.m. Central. I would encourage you to listen to that program and perhaps call in. So she says, I don't know how much more I can take. I don't know what to do anymore. He drinks every day, uses hard drugs a couple times a week. Nothing I say or do has any impact on him. This is where the issue of a canonical separation comes in, because it could have that galvanizing effect that nothing else that you've done has had. In other words, if he realizes that either he has to move out or you're moving out, but he doesn't get to play house with you anymore because of his bad behavior, that could be the necessary jolt for him to wake up and change his ways. So check in with them, Mary's Advocates, and they can give you some further advice on that. Thank you, and hang in there. 888-914-9149. How about Mary now in Rhode Island? Good morning, Mary. Welcome.
14: Hi, thank you for taking my call. I came in on this, and they were talking about addictions. And what about addiction with food? Because I know for me, I'm addicted to food, and I sneak the food. I eat excessively. I'm lucky, thank God, I'm not really heavy. I've been trying to deal with it. And actually, there were two things online about women that have groups. One was Life on Binge, and they all had to do with Christians.
0: Okay.
14: Is that Catholic Recovery something for that as well?
0: Yeah, I think the Catholic and Recovery model is designed to help with addiction as such. And different people, as you point out, have different addictions. So you may not have any problems with alcohol, but if food is a stumbling block for you, I would definitely check in with Catholic in Recovery and,
14: okay.
0: and participate.
14: Yeah, because it's almost, you know, it's like gluttony, so, which is a sin.
0: Yes. Well, it gets back to that conversation we were having earlier on the program today, and that is the virtue of temperance and how good things can be overused to the point of sin. Food is good. It's necessary. It keeps us alive. It also tastes great when it's well prepared. And so God knows that we need food and desire food and we enjoy food. He understands that. And there's nothing wrong with that. But where the virtue of temperance is so important is when we use it to excess, where it can become solely for the pleasure, not to keep skin and bones together. And
14: yeah,
0: so that
14: 100%, but it's all, it's actually a root. Like I'm thinking of what I'm doing to my body is I even say, am I sabotaging my body? The works on what I'm eating. It's like junk and it's just crazy.
0: Mm-hmm. Yeah. Well, okay. There's a health component. That's for sure.
14: So that Catholic Recovery can be for that as well.
0: Absolutely. Let me read to you from, I just opened their website. So this is CatholicInRecovery.com. And here's their mission statement. Catholic in Recovery is a nonprofit organization that seeks to serve those suffering from addictions and unhealthy attachments, including alcoholism, drug addiction, pornography addiction, sex and relationship addiction, compulsive overeating and food addictions, gambling addiction, codependency, and the impact on family and general fear, control, and anxiety. The organization was started by the passion of Scott Wieman as he found healing and new life through the help of a 12-step recovery in the sacramental love and mercy provided by the Catholic Church. We support parishes and communities with group resources that draw people closer to these two powerful sources of grace. It's the aim of Catholic in Recovery to share the good news that God can bring about healing and recovery even in the most hopeless of cases. Now, there's more on the website, and I would encourage you to take a look at it, CatholicInRecovery.com. But, yeah, it definitely encompasses all of those examples.
14: Okay, because there's so many meds out there, but I don't want a med to stop. I want to do this on my own. So I will definitely check that out. Thank you so much.
0: Yeah, you're most welcome. I appreciate it. And, everybody has something. All of us do. I do, you do, everybody does. So this is where that virtue of temperance can be so, so crucial in this life, navigating through good things that are there before us. Not everything that glitters is gold, and not everything that tastes good is good. Some things can bring pleasure, but they can also cause harm. But typically, when it comes to something that's in and of itself good, food, drink, sexual pleasure, entertainment, sleep, you name it, the moderation is what makes it a good thing and good for you. If it's immoderate, then it can be a good thing that becomes bad for you because it's taken to excess. 888-914-9149. Now, by the way, if you're at all interested in reading what St. Thomas Aquinas has to say on this issue, you can read it online. It's free. You can get the book if you want. But Summa Theologiae is you want to go to his treatise on the virtues. It's in the second part of the second part. And in that section, he deals right around question 141. He deals with the virtue of temperance. And it has to do with those three biggies that I just mentioned, sexual pleasure, drinking, and eating. And drinking not necessarily only alcohol. I mean, I've known people who are like, they don't care about alcohol. They love Diet Coke. I know, well, I don't know her anymore. I knew a lady. My wife was friends with her, so I knew her through my wife. And she drank, and I think it was Diet Coke. It wasn't like, yeah, I think it was a Diet Coke. She had one first thing in the morning when she got up, and she had a big family, so she had a lot of kids, and she was up early to get the kids off to school and all that. So first thing she had when she got out of bed was a Diet Coke. And then, you know, half an hour later, the kids are off to school, Diet Coke. And then after that, maybe another Diet Coke, mid-morning a Diet Coke, for lunchtime, one or two Diet Cokes. By the time she fell into bed at the end of a long day, she had consumed like minimum 10 or even 12 Diet Cokes every single day. Now, Diet Coke is not intoxicating the way alcohol is, but it definitely was addictive. And it doesn't have to be Diet Coke. It could be anything. In her case, it just happened to be Diet Coke. So that's where the inordinate quality, if you say, okay, well, I'll have one with lunch. Okay, that tastes good. Probably shouldn't have any more than that and probably should limit how often I might have a Diet Coke just for health's sake and, you know, the chemicals that are in it, et cetera, et cetera. But you can see, obviously, if it's so inordinate that you're dealing with somebody who's consuming up to a dozen a day, that's a real imbalance, to put it lightly. So how do you build that virtue? Well, there are different ways of doing it. You can practice abstinence. This is one reason, by the way, that we are called upon by the church to keep every Friday during the year as a day of penance. And the easiest form, or maybe the most typical traditional form of doing that, is you abstain from meat. It's not a huge deal, but we're, especially in our culture nowadays, 21st century America, we're fat and happy, and there's no problem getting meat. You want meat? You got meat. Everywhere you want, you got meat. And so making the act of the will to say, I could have it, but I'm not going to have it. I'm going to give up this little sacrifice. What it does is it helps to train your will. It intensifies your will, because it's with your will that you pursue the domination of your lower appetites. Lower appetites are there because that's how God created us. And we all have appetites. But if they master you, then you become a slave. So abstinence is a tool that you can use for your own advantage, spiritually as well as physically, to master your appetite for whatever it is that you want, and you just say no, or not as much, or not at all, as the case may be. And don't get me wrong. I'm not the king of doing this. I need to learn this as much as anybody else does. It's not like, oh, I figured it all out, because I haven't.
15: And
0: I have to deal with those very issues just like you do. Sobriety is another thing that St. Thomas talks about. It falls under the umbrella, let's say, of temperance. Sobriety having to do with being moderate in your drinking. And by drinking here, we're talking, for most people anyway, not counting that lady with the Diet Coke habit, but for most people, it's going to be alcohol, wine, beer, spirits. Sobriety doesn't mean that you can't have a glass of wine, doesn't mean that you can't drink a beer, that kind of thing. What it means is that under the under the umbrella of temperance is that you are moderate in your consumption of that. Chastity is another virtue under the bigger umbrella of temperance. You have sexual desire. I have sexual desire. Most everybody who's in at least, let's say, teenager on up has sexual desire. How do you moderate that? How do you order it properly so that your sexual desire is not winding up doing things or leading you into doing things that are improper for you because maybe you're not married or maybe you are married, but within marriage, we still have to observe the bounds of chastity for married people, that kind of thing. So it's the proper ordering of this appetite in such a way that it doesn't enslave you. Modesty is another example. And he talks about this too. He talks about modesty of dress. It's a form of temperance, but also modesty of things like your speech and the way that you move your body, the way you carry yourself. You may say, I never thought about that. Well, it's a good thing to think about. Modesty. That gets into the area of things like tattoos, which would be a subset of this. Because for some people, not all, but for some people, tattoos are an expression of vanity. I want people to see this tattoo. And that would offend against the virtue of modesty, which is under the bigger virtue of temperance. So these kind of virtues, as you cultivate them in your daily life, they begin to eliminate the opposing vices of things like lust and gluttony and drunkenness and vanity, things like that. So if you recognize that these are some things, weeds, let's say, that are growing up in your particular garden, how do you get rid of those weeds? How do you get rid of overindulgence in food or whatever, alcohol, whatever? How do you get over vanity? How do you get over lust and things like that? Cultivate the opposing virtues. Cultivate the virtue of temperance, abstinence, chastity, sobriety, modesty. Those things don't come easy to us. But like anything else, they'll become stable habits in your life if you simply practice them over and over and over and over again. It's like if you want to learn how to play the guitar really well, first time you pick up the guitar, it's terrible because you don't know how to play and your fingers don't know where to go and you just don't have any dexterity. But if you practice that guitar every day, every day, every day, in, I don't know, a month, 2 months, 3 months, a year, you will be a virtuoso. Or a virtuosa, in the case of the ladies, it becomes a stable disposition the more you practice it. So check it out, man. That's from St. Thomas Aquinas, the second part of the second part of the Summa. And zero in, for this topic anyway, on question 141. Try it, you'll like it. And I have to take a break, but I'll be right back.

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9: 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This movie's going to be on the list, by the way.
11: Yeah, what list?
9: The list that may someday ever come out? I don't know. 888-914-9149. Jennifer wrote me to say, she's in Mesa, by the way. Thanks, Jennifer. I was recently invited to a baby shower of a family member for twins conceived by IVF. I would like your input how to handle the situation. I understand why. So I'm reading between the lines here, but I'm assuming that you, of course, realize that, you know, IVF is morally immoral. I mean, it's a very serious sin for a number of reasons. People shouldn't do it. And so now you've got these little babies. How do you handle that? I would propose the following. Although IVF and rape are two very different things, and I don't want anyone to get the misunderstanding that I'm comparing one with the other, because they're not the same thing. Both are sinful, obviously, but the parallel here is that both result in the conception of a child, when they do result in the conception of a child. And just as you would deplore and be so sad about a woman who conceived a baby in rape, you would at the same time, though, because you're a good person, you would accept and love and embrace that baby who is innocent and had no choice in the matter and didn't do anything wrong. And look, God blessed us with another baby. So I would say that even though rape and IVF are two utterly different things, the net result is the same. And we should have the same approach in terms of loving and accepting and embracing and valuing and all those words that we could use, a child, or in this case, twins from IVF. So how do you handle it specifically? Well, if you were to go to the baby shower, as baby showers go, I would, if I were you, get a gift for the babies, you know, Pampers or clothing or whatever. I wouldn't go along with or say anything to suggest that you're congratulating the mother for going through IVF. She may be oblivious to the moral problems here. I have a feeling probably not, but you don't have to address that issue directly with her. And I'm sure all the other ladies there will be cooing and ooing and awing over how wonderful it is and congratulating her. And if I were in that situation, of course, I wouldn't be there because I'm a man. But in your case, I would be reticent. I wouldn't say anything about that. And focus on those babies and welcome them. They deserve to be welcomed. And it's unpleasant and it's unfortunate, but sometimes, you know, that's how life is. So we just do the best we can. That might be my advice. In your graciousness, go and support the babies, but don't give the mother the impression that you support what she and her husband did. Let us go back to the phones. Let's go to Wendy now in Tampa. Good morning, Wendy. Hello, Wendy. You're on the air.
12: Hello there.
9: I thought Wendy was ready. I guess she's not ready. Okay, well, we'll circle back to her. Let's go to Marie now in Florida. Good morning, Marie.
13: Good morning, Patrick. Thanks for taking my call.
9: You're welcome.
13: I just wanted to offer up another resource for the woman who called in about food addiction and the idea of moderation and temperance and all. Mm-hmm. There's a Catholic faith-based Bible study out there called Light Way, LightWeigh, and it is meant to be a weight loss, spiritually based weight loss program, but it is a great resource for becoming a better steward of the body. Mm-hmm. And I personally had experience with it, and it's really wonderful. And it actually, it's normally a parish-based program done in a small group or, you know, in a group format. However, with COVID, they started an online program as well. So people can go to the website lightway.com and check it out and see if it might be something useful for them.
9: Yeah. Yeah, I have some basic familiarity with them, and I'm breaking one of my cardinal rules, which is to allow people to come on and just give websites and things like that without being vetted, because I like to be very careful about what I permit to be broadcast on these airwaves. But because I am familiar with that, I mean, indirectly, I know of it, I'll break my rule. But I have heard good things about that, and I do know some women who have benefited from it.
13: Yeah, that's why I wanted to offer that as a possibility of something for someone to take a look at. So thank
9: you.
13: Yeah,
9: for sure. Well, the more resources, the better, right?
13: Mm-hmm.
9: Yeah. You want to give the address again for people who didn't catch it?
13: Sure. It's lightway.com. LightGht.
9: Got it. As in
13: and way, WEIGH. As in light the way.
9: Right.
13: Christ
9: right.
13: Lights the way.
9: Yes. I remember first hearing about that about 20 some years ago. And I think it was started
13: in the late 90s, but it's been around for a while.
9: Okay. Well, thanks for refreshing my memory on that, Maria. I appreciate that.
13: Sure. Bye.
9: Yeah. Thank you. 888-914-9149. Let's go back to Wendy, see if we've got her there in Tampa. Hi, Wendy.
14: Hi, Patrick.
9: Hi. What's going on?
12: I have a question. So I was born and raised in the Catholicism. I got married 20 years ago, and I continue going to church until I feel bad because I couldn't receive the communion, right? So I drift apart from...
9: You are married outside the Catholic Church? Is that what happened?
12: No, legally, just a civil marriage.
9: Right. So it was outside the church. You didn't have a marriage or a wedding in the church with the priest, in other words?
12: No.
9: Got it. Okay.
12: Until this day, no. So I got back last year. Like, I was like, you know, I had to eat this, being ashamed, and just get back to church, to my church, because I visit other church during this time. So I'm back. My kids are back into church. They always went to church. But I want to know how I go over with my marriage, because my husband is not into. He's aware. We talk about it. He's like, okay, so what we have to do? We kind of in conversations of he's baptized, but he has to go through the whole program.
9: Was he baptized in the Catholic Church, or was he a Protestant, for example?
12: Yes.
9: Okay.
12: No. Okay. Me neither. I never got baptized in the Protestant.
9: Okay. So you were both baptized Catholics, and then didn't really live your faith. Probably once you got old enough, you fell away.
12: Me was when I got married.
9: Okay.
12: I got my first communion, my confirmation, and I received communion until I got married.
9: Okay. And then sounds like you stopped you stopped receiving communion because you realized the situation with the marriage was the problem, right?
12: Exactly.
9: Okay, gotcha.
12: Exactly.
9: And then just for my own knowledge, did your husband also receive his other sacraments, confirmation and the Holy Eucharist?
12: No, not that I'm aware. I reach out to his church because I am active now in my Catholic church, in my communion. I talk to the priest. I reach out to the church where he got baptized, and we believe he only got baptized.
9: Okay, got it. And I think you said he has no interest in the church, no interest in faith?
12: Before, no, but he had visited Mass with us.
9: Okay.
12: And we had someone to talk to him about it, and he's like, he's willing to go through the whole process.
9: Okay, that's a bright spot.
12: In the meantime, that's a great, like, it's incredible because we were thinking that this is never going to happen. Mm-hmm. Me and the boys, that's what I mean, me and
9: Got
12: my
9: it.
12: Kids.
9: Okay.
12: But I want to go, I want to know, like I, you know, the priest is aware. Obviously, I can do confession and he explained me why, right, and all that. I want to know how I go over in the meantime with the marriage.
9: When you say go over, how do you mean that?
12: How I feel, you know, being with him. Should we get still together? Obviously, we're still together.
9: Are you talking about marital intimacy between the two of you?
12: Yes.
9: Okay, got it. All right. Well, you're like well on your way, first of all, it sounds like, to getting this situation corrected. So the thing to note is that the two of you, in the eyes of the church, in the eyes of God, are not validly married. You have a civil union that happens to have a civil marriage certificate in the eyes of the state, but you're not actually married. So the steps, let's talk about that part first, and then I'll offer some suggestions on like your own personal circumstances. If your husband is willing to pursue marriage with you, marriage in the church that's valid in the eyes of God and the church, what you would do is make an appointment with the pastor of your parish to say, here's what happened. We're both baptized Catholics. I've received all my sacraments. He has not, but he is interested and willing to pursue marriage with me in the Catholic Church. And the good priest will give you his advice. Here's how we do this. That would include for him, for your husband, it would include probably going through classes of instruction. Could be RCIA or OCIA, they call it now. He doesn't have to do that, but that would be a common and typical way for him to take instructions to be fully initiated in the church come next Easter Vigil. But that can be foreshortened. So the priest can say, I'll meet with you once a week for the next 5 weeks or 6 weeks. We'll do instructions. I'll answer questions. I'll make sure that you're ready. And when you're ready, then you can go to confession, receive your first Holy Communion, and we'll arrange for you to be confirmed as soon as possible. Sometimes the bishop permits the priest to do confirmations under those circumstances. But he will be able to tell your husband, here's the path forward for him to be fully initiated. Now, in the meantime, your marriage, your civil marriage can become an actual marriage in the eyes of the church if you actually get married. Now, he doesn't have to be fully initiated into the church for that to happen. That would be ideal if he could be fully initiated into the church. And that's where the time frame, you know, given the discretion that your pastor would have, can be shortened. He may say, for your benefit, it'd be better for him to go all the way through OCIA. And next Easter Vigil, he comes into the church and then we'll celebrate your marriage. I have a feeling he probably would say we can do this sooner. But here's the thing. You can get married to him in the Catholic Church and your marriage would be valid. And that would then answer the question that you're wondering about now about marital intimacy. Right now, it's sinful because you're not validly married. So once you do become validly married, then that's no longer sinful. See how that works. So I would work with the pastor along those lines. Now, for your own self personally, I would propose the following. Number one, that you and your husband live as brother and sister, meaning no marital intimacy, until you are actually married in the church. And that would permit you, and him too, but it would permit you to really think about and deepen your commitment to Jesus and your commitment to being Catholic. You'd be receiving the sacrament. So you're one good confession away, if you haven't already gone, you're one good confession away from being clean as a whistle, pure as the wind-driven snow, again, after confessing all the sins that you've committed since your last good confession. So you could begin receiving the Holy Eucharist today if you were to go to confession and live as brother and sister with your husband. And you'd want to make sure the priest understands that. So when you go to confession, you'd say to him, my husband and I, who are civilly married, we are not living as husband and wife anymore. We're living as brother and sister until we can get this sorted out. It's important that he understands that, because if he thinks that you're still living with your husband as if you and he were married, then he will almost certainly will not give you absolution, because he wouldn't know that you're really sorry for the sin if he thinks you're just going to go right back to it. Yes, so that's what I would recommend. Priest, go ahead.
12: My priest explained that to me. We talked. He's been very good about it.
9: Good. Well, I think that's the roadmap for you, and you can eventually get to your destination happily. And just think of the joy that you and your husband will feel knowing that you are duly, validly married when the time comes.
12: Okay.
9: What do you think?
12: That's the answer that I was expecting. You know, that's why I was feeling the way that I feel, you know, living like this, now knowing what we should be doing, what it should be done 20 years ago.
9: Right. Now, it sounds as though that you only gradually became aware of the ramifications here, and it wasn't until it finally dawned on you. I mean, maybe that's not what happened, but it sounds like that's what happened. But now, once it dawned on you, you realize, uh-oh, I've got to fix this, right?
12: Yeah, exactly. Well, you know, you get comfortable with the, I'm a good person. You know, I still go to church and I believe in God. Mm-hmm. So, and I have a marriage like everybody else. I've been with the same person for 20 years, you know, happy, and we have a normal family. So you are like, this is all normal until God put that in your heart, like you're going back home.
9: Yeah.
12: So I got back home and baptized my kids, and yeah.
9: That's good. How old are the kids? I'm just curious.
12: Right now they are 16 and 13.
9: Okay, good, good, good, good. So yeah. They're still young enough that they'll be in your home for the next several years and can live the faith with you in a renewed way.
12: They are. It's been shocking, Patrick. It's been shocking. You're probably going to hear about one of them.
9: Yeah.
12: Because it's been shocking for the matter of that he even have interested to become a priest.
9: Nice. See how God works? I'm happy for you, Wendy. I really am. Stay the course. Keep going. Thanks for the call.

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10: It's funky, Cyrus.
11: Oh, yeah.
10: I like it.
11: Me too. David Byrne, believe it or not.
10: B-Y-R-N-E? That David Byrne?
11: That's the one and only.
10: He had a little band back in the day called the Talking Heads, as I recall. 88.9. I'm a kind of a talking head.
11: Do you have big shoulders?
10: After a fashion.
11: Uh-huh.
10: Oh, yeah, I remember that outfit. With like five foot wide shoulders on either side.
11: It was all the rage.
10: Yeah. Do you ever see that concert where it's, so it's entirely bare, it's a Talking Heads concert. Entirely bare stage, nothing on it. And somebody walks out and puts a big boombox down and presses play, and that starts a beat. And then as that's going, then one by one, gradually, slowly, they start assembling the drum kit, and then they roll out amps, and then they you know, before too long, maybe 5 minutes go by, maybe longer, and now all the band is out there. And they continue the song that started with the boombox. Did you ever see that?
11: Is that Stop Making Sense?
10: It could well be.
11: Yeah, I never did.
10: Yeah. It's clever.
11: Yeah, I don't know. I kind of missed the boat on those guys.
10: Well, I like their commercial radio hits. And She Was, Burning Down the House. You know, back in the 80s when they had all the string of hits. But he's not my cup of tea, personally. Sort of a... kind of different guy.
11: He's an artist.
10: He's probably listening right now saying, that's it. I'll never listen to Relevant Radio again. So we got to play a little Talking Heads at some point today just to placate him.
11: You got
10: Sorry, David. Kathy in Iowa, good morning and welcome.
12: Hi, Patrick. Hi. I was wondering, there is a authorization you have to sign when you go to donate blood. Mm-hmm. I just moved to a new state, and I went to one of these blood donating entities, and there was no longer an opt-out for using your blood for research purposes. And if I didn't agree with that at the end of the

0: purposes that I don't know, you know, yeah. am I complicit with something that's unethical by signing that and donating?
1: I don't know that research as such could be considered unethical. I mean, anything could be used for unethical purposes, but just the bare bones of doing research. And what would that be like, part of the DNA project to map the genome? Would it be part of that? Did they specify what it would be for?
0: The first entity was wide open and didn't give any specifications whatsoever. Just said, sign here. We'll use your blood for whatever we want. We don't have to tell you what we're doing with it.
1: Oh, that's a big fat no from me.
0: That's what I did. I walked away from that one. Yeah. And then I went to another one, another entity, and I read theirs, and it was more limited for looking for maybe medical issues in your DNA kind of thing, mm-hmm. or abnormalities in that way, shape, or form. I felt a little bit better with that. I don't know why, but I also wanted to donate blood because I know that's a good thing.
1: Yeah. I wouldn't do it personally because, number one, if they say, hey, guess what? We're going to use your blood, but we're not going to tell you what for, I'm going to say no. Not going to do it. Are there other alternatives like the Red Cross? Was this, I should have asked you, was this the Red Cross or what was this?
0: Well, I did donate at the Red Cross because they had, I thought, it wasn't as wide open as the other one was, but I did donate at the Red Cross.
1: What was the other one again?
0: I didn't mention. I didn't know if you wanted me to mention it.
1: Well, I guess I don't care in this case. I mean, if it's something that people should steer clear of.
0: Well, okay, then I'll say it. It was Impact Life.
1: Yeah, I've never heard of that.
0: That entity. They also give you money for donating your blood, maybe a gift card here or there. Red Cross does that, but on a much lesser value. And not that that had anything to do with why I chose one over the other. Mm-hmm. It was just the first place I saw when I moved to the state and thought, I'm going to go in and donate blood. And and that was my experience. So I'm no longer going to that entity, and we'll be looking for others that have, you know, less wide open, you know, for using my blood for purposes. It made me think of when you were talking about IVF. Do you realize what you're doing? It's a good purpose, but there is something bad that goes along with it. And I didn't know if this would be along in that category. Maybe not to the same degree, but, you know, maybe in the same idea.
1: I'm not a geneticist. I'm just a guy with a microphone. But my concerns run more in the direction of things like what purposes could some organization put that genetic material toward. And this is so entirely open-ended, and I think now in the advent of the rise of AI and just the extremely powerful technological tools that we have now that we didn't have even 5 years ago and will be far more powerful in certainly the next 5 years, no doubt, that let me take a step back and try to frame my thought here. There used to be a time where people could commit crimes and get away with them because we hadn't yet discovered fingerprints. Nobody knew that you leave a unique set of fingerprints if you touch something. Once the technology learned that, then lots of people who otherwise committed crimes would get caught now. And in those days, back in the day of fingerprints only, we didn't know anything about DNA. Now we do. Now you can really precisely identify people on the basis of their DNA. And that's just within living memory of, let's say, the last 100 years. Makes me wonder in the next, I don't know, 2, 3, 5 years, certainly 10 years, what amazing advances will we have at that point that could be fueled by DNA or genetic material in some form, and what purposes could those be put to? Good purposes, I suppose, avoiding disease. I mean, there's potentially an upside, but what about the downside?

0: side. What about framing somebody for a crime you didn't commit because you planted DNA on something? I know it sounds far-fetched, but I'm sure it could happen. And maybe there are any number of other things that we haven't even begun to think of yet. We don't even realize some nefarious things that could be done. So my thought is extreme resistance to letting our DNA, blood, whatever, be just purchased or taken. You know, you sign up, you check a box, and now they've got your genetic material on file forever. What do they do with that? Where do they sell it? Do they rent it? Do they replicate it? Do they bioengineer it? I don't know. And that's what I'm definitely afraid of, is those things happening. So you're talking right now to somebody who's extremely resistant to letting our blood and tissue and other things just get out there into the wild. Right. You know what I mean?
1: Yes, I do. So my instincts were right at the first place, but maybe I was wanted to do something good. My daughter needed surgery at one point, needed 4 units of blood, and I just want to give back, you know, but I don't want to participate in that, but I maybe compromised my own thoughts and values on that at that point. So maybe I'll just cancel until they have another opt-out.
0: Yeah.
1: Or even if they would ever put that back in, I don't know.
0: Yeah, I see your point. It's a shame, really, because like you said, it's a good thing to give blood if you can, and it's a shame that they make it such that, you know, you'd have to say, well, I don't really want to do that now because of the potential harms. It's too bad.
1: Right. Yes.
0: Okay. Well, thanks for bringing it up.
1: Thank you for your thoughts.
0: Yeah, you're welcome.
1: Thank you.
0: Yeah, you got it. Thank you. Cyrus, this reminds me of a video that I've seen. Maybe you've seen it too, where they're like 3 or 4 women having coffee together, and they're talking about 23andMe, and they, you know, they're getting their genetic testing done. Have you ever seen that one?
2: I don't know.
0: Well, I'll think about where it might be, and who knows? Maybe if we find it, we can play it on the air. But it's a good example of what Kathy was talking about. In the meantime, let's go to Mark in Chicago. Hello, Mark.
3: Hello.
0: Hi.
3: So I'm 9, and I want to be a priest when I'm older.
0: Nice.
3: And I just wanted to find out what's like the youngest age someone can become a Catholic priest.
0: I think it is 24, but it is, the bishop could give a dispensation for something like that. But I think that the church's law says 24. Now, you're 9, so you've got some time.
3: Oh, yeah.
0: So maybe it's 25. I got to stop and think about that. Maybe it's 25. Let's say 25 to be safe. But if a man were judged by his bishop ready to be ordained a priest, he might be, the bishop might be able to shave a year off that. But I think the canonical age is 25. We'll have to look that up, but I'm pretty sure that's what it is.
3: So 25, and then like bishops can like bend the rules a little?
0: Only a very little, and they'd probably have to get approval for that. But if the bishop were to say, hey, Pope Leo, this young man, he's 24, his name is Mark, he lives in Chicago, and he'd be a great priest, he's already a deacon, can I ordain him a priest? He might be able to get you ordained. But in the meantime, I would say count on 25. Okay?
3: All right.
0: Good to talk to you, Mark. I will be right back right after this.
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6: 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Tropical Storm Bertha is churning over southern Louisiana. A tropical storm warning is in effect from the Florida-Alabama border to Cameron and New Orleans. President Trump is paying tribute to families of service members killed in the Middle East.
7: I attended the dignified transfer ceremony for 4 great U.S. service members killed in the conflict with Iran. I say return to American soil at Dover.
6: Speaking in Georgia today, the president said he met with the family of 25-year-old Tyler Friedan, who was killed, along with two other soldiers, when an Iranian missile hit their sleeping barracks Friday in Jordan.
7: And I said, I'm going to Georgia, too. Where are you going? He says, well, after this, sir, they lost their beautiful son. We're going to Georgia. I said, so if you want, I'll give you a ride on Air Force One.
6: Meanwhile, Archbishop Timothy Broglio is offering condolences to the families of U.S. troops killed in the Iran war and urging prayers for peace. Despite a nationwide push by California Governor Gavin Newsom, another California politician is leading early polling for the 2028 Democratic presidential primary. Sharon Reardon has the latest.
8: Former Vice President Kamala Harris is outpacing Newsom and the rest of the field in 14 recent major surveys. Shields comfortable leads ranging from 7 to 18 points, while Newsom has consistently pulled second. A poll by Echelon Insights from July 9th to the 13th shows Harris with a 7-point lead ahead of Newsom, while a Quantis Insights poll from early July has Harris 18 points ahead with 35% of the vote share. The California Post suggests some recent positions Newsom has taken. For example, pushing a nationwide billionaire tax while opposing one in California is aimed at cutting into Harris's lead with the far left wing of their party.
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0: And we are back. The number again, 888-914-9149. 888-914-9149. Continuing with emails and your phone calls. This is a note from John, and John is in Madison. He says, you were discussing on an earlier show the presence of good and bad themes in various genres of music. I know you're not a fan of heavy metal music, but I wanted to share my opinion for consideration. I posit that heavy metal is the same as nearly every other genre in that there is some good music, lots of useless music, and some harmful music. I am someone who enjoys most genres, and I am just as likely to play a heavy metal album as I am to throw in ABBA or Weird Al Yankovic. But as a musician and sound and lighting engineer, I've developed a taste and preference for heavy music with distorted guitars and loud drums and the chugga-chugga, dun-dun-dun variety. Was that your nickname in junior high, Cyrus? Chugga-chugga, dun-dun-dun?
2: How'd you know that?
0: Well, I just wondered because it would fit, I think. Hey, where's chugga-chugga, dun-dun-dun?
2: It was unfortunately something very close to that.
0: But you outgrew it.
2: You will never,
0: as quickly as you could,
2: learn.
0: Right? Well, I can call you Chugga Chugga Dun Dun Dun. That sounds like the name of a child's book, doesn't it?
2: I think this is abuse.
0: Chugga Chugga Dun Dun Dun. What? All right, back to the email. He says, I can attest that this style does have nuance and full spectrum of goodness like any other genre, even to the point of emotional and spiritual upliftingness. I don't believe it's necessary for everyone to enjoy every genre. There is only so much mental energy and time to go around. It's not for everybody, but someone who values truth, goodness, and beauty. As somebody who values truth, goodness, and beauty, I want to share my take. You mentioned as a joke that it would be what it would be like for a heavy metal band to be singing about purity and chastity. Well, I know you have no shortage of content to review. Should your curiosity well up, I am including the name of two songs in the PS below to show that there are, in fact, heavy metal bands, even secular ones, whose songs overtly promote virtue and goodness. And you're right about that. I don't recognize this, but one is, the other one got cut off somehow. I don't know what happened to the second one, but one is an artist called All That Remains, and the song is called The Greatest Generation. Oh, there's another song, Divide. I haven't heard of them, but I'll take your word for it, John. No reason not to. It's like, you know, like many things, it's in the eye of the beholder. And Cyrus and I marvel at times when we run across somebody who says that they don't like the Beatles. It's a genre, I guess. It's a taste. Not everybody likes the same thing, and I'm okay with that. For me, heavy metal, here's why I think, if I can try to describe it, here's why for me, and I would put like what I think of, I'm assuming I'm using the right terminology here, hip-hop or rap, screamo, thrash metal, and all the young people are probably laughing like, oh, man, that's passé. We don't call it that anymore, but whatever you call those kinds of music. The reason I tend to immediately turn away from it is because it, in my mind, has a kind of underlying quality of rebellion and, I don't know, anarchy, violence. It's hard to put it into words. It could be the syncopation, could be the beat, could be the way the guitars or the drums, or the bass for that matter, are playing in such a way that they suggest an incitement of violence or an incitement of rebellion or an incitement of chaos. And it's not something that I could necessarily quantify, but it's a feeling I get with those kinds of music, which are different, of course. Heavy metal is different from rap, is, you know, but certainly in the case of lyrics that, hey, let's kill all the cops, let's break all the Ten Commandments and get drunk kind of thing. I mean, even just that unto itself. But there's a lot of soft pop, easy listening that you could hear on the radio, at least back in the day, that also promoted things like that. Cyrus, there was an artist back in the early 70s called Major Harris. You ever heard of that guy?
2: Nope.
0: He had a song, and he may have had other songs as far as I know, but he had a song came out long around 1971, 72 called Me and Mrs. Jones. And he's singing about having an affair with a married woman. The whole song is just about that, about having an affair with a married woman. And it was a big AM radio hit on 93 KHJ and K Earth 101. So, I mean, I'm not suggesting that the aforementioned genres of music are the only ones where you can have bad messages, because there are plenty of bad messages that can exist in pop music. But it's the underlying tone, the beat, the thrashing, the sense of, that's not it.
2: Not heavy enough.
0: Major Harris. No, I thought you were going to play. Actually, don't play that song.
2: You
0: don't want to play that song. There was a song called Chevy Van that came out, probably a one-hit wonder, early 70s. Terrible message, terrible message. But it was a big hit on the radio. There was another song called Torn Between Two Lovers. A woman, I guess, singing the song to her husband. Terrible song. And these songs were like very big popular songs in the early 70s. And they're just like really bad, bad messages. So that's the reason I'm saying is, I'm not, in answer to your email here, I'm not singling out heavy metal or rap, et cetera, because other forms of music do have that. But it gets more for me the mood, the feeling that I get from that, that I don't like.
2: You don't like this?
0: Yeah, I don't like that.
2: No.
0: See, that's like getting my teeth drilled.
2: Yeah.
0: It's like the same sound.
2: Yeah. Yeah, I think it is. Okay,
0: let that play for a minute, and then let's get the dentist drill going at the same time. You tell me if you could tell a difference, because I really can't.
2: It's the same sound.
0: Play the dentist drill.
2: All right, hold on.
0: There you go.
2: It actually kind of fits.
0: Honestly, can you tell a difference between the two sounds? That's what that music sounds like to me. Now turn the music down and leave the drill up.
2: All right. Hold on.
0: All right. Oh, the sound of it. I can't even have the sound of it. Oh. Yeah, to me, that's what that music sounds like.
2: It's very similar.
0: Sarah says, let me list off all the songs you shouldn't listen to, but your interest is piqued and you will probably look them up. Now, you got a point there, Sarah. I was just mentioning the songs because they come to mind as pop music that was popular on the radio in the early 70s and had really bad messages.
2: And they would be tame by today's standards.
0: Yeah, true.
2: Like very tame. Wholesome. Yeah. Wholesome even.
0: Oh, those are not wholesome songs.
2: Well, by today's standards, some of the stuff I've heard on the radio, I can't believe it.
0: Well, that's true.
2: Like, jaw drop. Like, this is on the radio?
0: What about the rap songs about let's kill all the cops and blow things up and commit all kinds of sins against the Sixth Commandment? Those are pretty popular. I don't know. Where are we going with this? I don't know. But
2: where's that popcorn trail?
0: I'm trying to. Popcorn was a bad dude. I'm sorry. Corn Pop. I got it backward. I haven't heard about Corn Pop in a while. 888-914-9149. Let's go to Noel now in Florida. Good morning, Noel.
13: Hello, Patrick. I was on my way home and I heard your comment about soda and addiction. And I got to tell you my story because I think I can help people because my wife had Alzheimer's and she did everything and finally she couldn't do it anymore. And eventually she went into memory care and she only lasted 8 months. But I was on my own. We were married for 47 years and so I had to, I was overweight, had problems, tried to lose weight at different times, but I was 230 pounds. Right now, I'm 173. Now that's been 4 years.
0: But how did you lose the weight, Noel?
13: Okay, this is what I'm going to tell you. Yeah, well, I changed not only what I eat, the amount I ate. I've always been a sweets person, and if it's in the house, I'll eat it. I can't just have a little.
0: Yeah, so without all the backstory, how did you lose the weight that you lost?
13: Well, I didn't bring anything bad in the house.
0: That's smart.
13: And I cut my portions. I don't drink. I only drink water. If I'm out and I'm in a nice restaurant, I'll have a drink. If I'm at somebody's place and they have a dessert, I'll have the dessert, but I won't have it in my house. And I have a daughter that lives in New Jersey, and she's 60 years old, and she's way overweight. She's got a husband that has a job that he gets a lot of exercise, so he's slim. But she wants to go on one of those drugs, and I'm talking to her against that. And if you open up her refrigerator, it's full. There's nothing in it. I mean, it's full. You can't get anything. You open up my refrigerator, there's a lot of space. So I tell her food is an addiction, just like alcohol, drugs, and what you put in your mouth is what you're going to be.
0: That's right. You are what you eat, as the saying goes. That's a good point. And I think you're wise to do what you did, Noel. I'm sure some people listening right now benefited from your example. Thank you for that. I appreciate it. 888-914-9149 is the number to call. Here's a note. This is from, I had it right here. This is from Michael. And he says, where is Michael? He's in Chicago. He says, I wanted to add some comments to a letter that you read on a recent show. It was from a woman who experienced great regret and self-loathing over her past sins. I consider every piece of advice exactly correct. I think he's referring to what I said in response to the email. But I wanted to add a few personal experiences. As you mentioned, all of us sinners have a sense of remorse over past sins. This remorse ranges over time and intensity. That, that sense can be a mild discomfort up to and including almost debilitating anxiety. Part of the problem, as you recommended, or as you mentioned, is that we humans cannot go back in time and repair or replace or fix what we did. We simply have to live with the consequences. We do, however, have the hope that God, by contrast, does not live in time. We can take confidence that he is ready, willing, and able to fix everything he knows. God can receive due glory by bringing about healing in people and fixing circumstances, as well as showing a greater good that can result from some suffering or misfortune. While we should avoid giving too much attention to the enemy, I wonder if this is a factor. If God seeks to provide relief from self-loathing and guilt from prior sin, and if the evil one attempts to confound God's actions, wouldn't it make sense that this enemy would not plant, that he would plant countering thoughts in our minds? Something like, well, you might have gone to confession and you said you were sorry and you tried to restore things, but you can't change the past. The sin will be with you forever. At the same time, the enemy will likely attempt to hide other truths like God's readiness and ability to heal, etc. So he says, I just wanted to add my two cents. Well, thank you for doing so. And that's certainly true. I think it's a universal experience. Most people, if they are attentive to their consciences and think about things that have happened earlier in life, will wrestle with these problems. So it's a good thing to recognize, as you say, that God loves us and he wants us to be happy and he will forgive us. But yet we still have to deal with the consequences of our actions, which can be painful. So if nothing else, it's a good incentive to avoid sin and pursue virtue. So if you have some things on your regret list, don't add to them. Don't add more to them. Even if in the moment it seems like it's going to be super duper and really fun, you add more to that list grows and grows, and life is not so sweet anymore when that happens.
14: Not going to do it. Wouldn't be prudent at this juncture.
0: Yes, that's true, as I heard somebody once say. Oh,
15: yes,
0: by the way, Cyrus,
15: true.
0: I would like you to dust off our recent Nasty Gram song. And this is the one where you and I think we're so funny because we say words that we think are funny. Remember that one?
2: How could I forget?
0: Yeah, that is in You Think They Are Funny. Okay. I would like to play that in honor of the people who, I mean, I'm telling you, Cyrus, every email I get, and I love it. I love this. Every email I get anymore, people say, keep going. Sometimes multiple times. Sometimes that's the subject line, but it's always like the sign off, keep going. I love it. Can't get enough of it. But not everybody loves it. So I'm ready to take a break. If you, let me know when you'll have that song ready. Do you have it ready? You have it ready? Okay, let us, in honor of the people who don't like the keep going and everything else, this is for you. I'll be right back.

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12: Well, you can tell by the way he talks his talk.
11: I want to confess my ignorance. Billy Paul, this is from Henry. Henry wrote in over the break, said Billy Paul was the singer of Me and Mrs. Jones.
13: I stand corrected.
11: I was on a, it wasn't a, quite a sugar high, but I just got mixed up. And I thank you, Henry, for pointing out my egregious error. Thank you. Also, Valerie in Fort Myers, she wrote in to say, on a recent Dateline, they covered a case where a squeaky clean husband killed his wife. Turned out he was anything but squeaky clean. He was into porn, et cetera, et cetera. When processing the crime scene, they, in the home, they fixed, I don't know if she means fixed or found, male and female DNA on the sliding glass door. I'm reading ahead. let's see. So her cell phone records cleared her of being involved in the murder. So planting DNA is not so far-fetched. And there must be something missing here. So Valerie, if I understand what you're saying, it sounds as though the DNA was planted in a way that that would implicate one or the other of them. Do I get that right? Kind of looks like that's what you're saying. And if so, I certainly see that as a reality, something to be guarded against if possible. This is a note from Sean. He says, I'm very concerned what I see at some local parishes. They don't screen for baptisms or sponsors of confirmation or godparents. So what you end up with is more of a danger and a damage to souls, because people who are supposed to be responsible for raising and educating the child in the faith aren't even Catholic and don't even have the intention. I've even seen confirmation sponsors who aren't Catholic, so they aren't eligible and shouldn't be doing this because they aren't capable. What do you think? Well, I agree with you. I mean, it shouldn't happen. The church is really specific about what the requirements are to be a godparent, for example. And for those who are interested, I can share with you what those specifics are. But the godparents have to, in order to be eligible, have to be at least 16 years of age, have to be baptized Catholics who have received their other sacraments of initiation, namely confirmation and the Holy Eucharist. To be eligible to be a godparent, you can't be the parent of the child being baptized. If they're married, they have to be married in the Catholic Church. They also have to be regularly attending Mass on Sunday. They have to make an honest effort to live the Catholic faith. Nobody's perfect, we understand that, but they have to be making an honest effort to live the faith. Godparents do not have to be married to one another, but non-Catholics cannot be godparents, and non-baptized persons of any type cannot be godparents. If you're, let's say, a baptized Protestant, you could be a witness, but would not be eligible to be a godparent. So those are the bare bones requirements. You can look that up in Canon 874 if you want. That gives you the whys and wherefores, but those are the bare bones requirements. And naturally, when you choose a godmother and a godfather, the idea is that those people will take seriously their obligation to help this child at any stage of life as best they can, to remain strong in the faith and to love Jesus, etc. So choose wisely. 888-914-9149. Let's go now to Monica in Bonita Springs, Florida. Hi, Monica.
13: Hi, Patrick.
11: Yeah,
13: let me take you off speaker here.
11: That'd be great.
13: Patrick, I just have a question. There's a gentleman that called earlier, and he was talking about, he just put the certain foods in the fridge. He doesn't, you know, different from his daughter and all that. Mm-hmm. Well, I was wondering, you know, I do have a true food addiction, which is literally killing me, you know? And I was wondering, I looked for some kind of prayer, deliverance prayers with Father Chad Ripperger or Father Dan Rehill. I'm just trying to find something. I haven't found anything. Could you recommend a source for that?
11: A source for... I'm not sure what you're looking for. A source for a prayer? Or is that what you mean?
13: The spirit. Yeah, that I could pray to cast out the spirit of gluttony or obsession with food or addiction or whatever it is.
11: Sure. Well, I'll offer this. Number one, it's not for you or for me to cast out any demons. It's not for you to do that. You're not, there is no demon in you. You're like me and everybody else. We all have temptations that are placed in front of us. Some of the temptations are of our own imagination, our own sinful condition. Some of them come from external sources like the devil. As you probably know, St. Peter says in 1 Peter chapter 5, the devil's like a roaring lion prowling around looking for someone to devour. So there's no question but that the demons do try to tempt us, but not every temptation is coming from a demon. So I would first offer my heartfelt, humble advice. Don't think in terms of you have to cast out a demon. You don't.
13: Well, what about praying for deliverance? Is that something that I could do?
11: Certainly you can. Indeed, you can. And we, you know, what do we pray in the St. Michael the Archangel prayer? St. Michael the Archangel, defend us in battle. Be our protection against the wickedness and snares of the devil, etc. So it is a good thing to pray for protection and all that, but I hesitate only because, and I do have some actual advice for you in a moment, but I thought I would share these ideas with you. It's become very trendy and very fashionable and And unfortunately, it's actually dangerous that many people think, oh, I'm involved in spiritual warfare and I'm going to cast out demons and I'm going to rebuke spirits and I'm going to plead the blood. And all there are all sorts of catchphrases that are popular and circulate on YouTube and have entered the vocabulary of many people, imagining that that's what they're called to do. And they're not. They're not called to do that. Lay people are called to, and this is, I think, part of the answer that I'd like to offer you, Monica, so please thank you for bearing with me. To be faithful and trusting in God's grace, asking for freedom from those temptations that we experience, to not see everything as a demonic effort to try to trip you up. Sometimes it is, many times it's not. To do the hard work of pursuing virtue, not casting out demons, not binding prayers, not all this other stuff that's become so faddish, unfortunately. I personally would propose that you just ignore all that and just concentrate on, Lord, please give me the grace so that I can practice the virtue that I need to practice to help me root out these vices. That's the tried and true way. God's grace enabling you, combined with your honest effort to cooperate with his grace, to practice moderation, to practice whatever those virtues are that will help to eliminate the vices. My concern, for what it's worth, is that people get so into this faddish notion that they're casting out demons and binding and rebuking and all this other stuff. They never actually get around to actually doing what really works, which is cultivating virtue. And pride can find its way in to those ways of thinking, and often do, where people think, you know, it's really up to me to do battle with the devil. It's really not up to you to do battle with the devil. God's grace is your protection. And, you know, shy away from, turn away from, stay away from all those things that are from the evil one. But perhaps that can give you some relief, Monica. It's not going to be a magic prayer. Prayer is powerful and prayer really works. But to think that if I only pray this one particular prayer, things will get better, obviously God doesn't work that way. So that's my recommendation. And then what I would suggest is, with regard to the food addiction, if you have maybe in your parish perhaps, or a trusted friend, maybe a priest that you know who could give you some spiritual direction, and ask for advice and direction on how to cultivate virtue. And I know you, and I shouldn't say I know, but I wonder if maybe you think that I'm just giving you a bland answer. But what I can say is that the great saints tell us this really works. St. Francis of de Sales, for example, in his book, An Introduction to the Devout Life, he's speaking there to a laywoman, and he's giving advice on, here's how you cultivate virtue, not with grand gestures and things like that, but the day-to-day fidelity in the little things. And little by little, we can overcome them. So I guess what I'm really trying to do is to suggest a different way of looking at this issue. What do you think, Monica?
13: Well, I've looked at it all different kinds of ways, and I'm just getting very desperate. This has been going on for years, and I'm losing my eyesight. I'm losing my ability to walk.
11: Yeah.
13: I've had heart surgery. I've had all kinds of stuff, you know. And a lot of it is my diet, that I cannot, you know, eat carbs or whatever. But, you know, you can only sustain that for so long. Mm-hmm. And I really do feel like there are spirits of addiction and things like that, that maybe, you know, because I've known for a long time that this is the way the devil can get me. If he can take me down physically and medically, then I'm no good, you know, yeah, to help for the kingdom, so to speak.
11: Yeah.
13: So
11: have you consulted with your doctor about, I don't know what the technical term is, but where they put the band around the stomach so that you don't feel full? I mean, I know that's one option. Have you looked into those?
13: Yes, I've got one. I've had one for about 20 years. They're taking it out because it's caused pancreatitis several times for me. And GLP-1s, I can't do those because of pancreatitis. And so, you know, I'm on dozens of different medications and supplements. There's not a whole lot more I can do other than to, you know, control the diet as far as...
11: Is it a compulsion where if there's food there, you eat it, even though you know you shouldn't?
13: Yeah, that's part of it, yeah.
11: What about eliminating the food? What about having an accountability partner, someone in your family maybe, or a friend who could make sure that you don't have in your refrigerator or your cupboard the things that are causing you to overeat? And you just, they're just not there and you can't get to them.
13: Well, it's not as much at home as if it's when I go out. I'm very social and I live in a very social community.
11: Yeah.
13: And there's always food everywhere.
11: Well, here's something to think about. And this is, you know, if the shoe fits, and we could all probably wear this shoe in one way or another. But Jesus has an answer to that particular issue. He says, if your eye causes you to sin, pluck it out. If your hand or your foot causes you to sin, cut it off. For it is better to go into eternal life missing an eye or a hand or a foot than to be thrown with your hands and feet and your eyes into hell, into Gehenna. So the lesson I glean from that personally is if there's something in your life that is causing this problem, get rid of it. Be, you know, in other words, I'll put it in these terms. If going out to the restaurant and eating way too much food is your downfall, don't go out to restaurants. Just don't go. And if somebody says, hey, we're going to go to, you know, TGI Fridays after Mass, I say, thank you, but I'm not going to be going. And just don't go. And what happens is you remove yourself from those opportunities to indulge the near occasions of sin. And if you just say, I'm going to be ruthless and I am not going to go to those places where I have my downfall, that will help. And if you don't have the food in the house.
13: That would cut out good 90% of my social life.
11: Which would you rather have, your health and your life or your social life?
13: I don't know, because, you know, I'd like to be able to live and enjoy my life. Too, you know.
11: Are you enjoying it now?
13: I am.
11: Are you? I thought you said you were desperate that you know, you're...
13: That's the other side.
11: You're losing your health. I'm not here to be harsh or confrontational, Monica. I'm here to try to offer some help.
13: I appreciate that.
11: I'm on your side. But I want to... Yeah. Maybe nobody is saying this to you, so please permit me to say it in a blunt way. Maybe that's the issue, that if you're not willing to part with the very thing that is causing severe damage to your health, and you've tried everything else, you've tried the surgeries, you've tried the other things, none of it's working, but the one thing that seems to really wreck your desire for good health is the one thing that you won't give up. Why not try to give it up
13: and
11: see what happens?
13: Self-discipline, that's for sure.
11: And your friends will understand. Think about it. That's all. Think about it.
13: Okay.
11: It's a lifestyle choice.
13: Okay. All right. Well, thanks, Patrick.
11: All right. Hang in there, Monica. I can imagine it's got to be really difficult, but... You know, we'll definitely pray that God gives you the grace and the strength to do whatever it is that you should do and regain your health.
13: Yeah, or just not let it get worse.
11: We don't want you to get worse. Okay.
13: Yeah.
11: All right. Well, thank you, Monica. If your eye causes you to sin, what does Jesus say? He's not saying literally pluck your eye out. But if going to TGI Fridays for all you can eat, whatever, is your downfall, don't go to TGI Fridays.

0: Women need to know that the pro-life community will love and support them long after the child is born. And that's why there are well over 3,400 community-based pregnancy care centers across America.
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2: This is Archbishop Timothy Broglio of the Archdiocese for the Military Services of the United States of America. 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Remember, O most gracious Virgin Mary, that never was it known that anyone who fled to thy protection, implored thy help, or sought thy intercession was left unaided. 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O Mother of the Word incarnate, despise not my petitions, but in thy mercy, hear and answer me. 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
8: Another great hit there, Cyrus. Yes, yes, yes, yes, yes. Thank you for pointing it out, everybody. Billy Paul sang that song. Major Harris sang a different song called Love Won't Let Me Wait. Also a terrible song, if you ask me. Now I'm offending everybody. 888-914.
10: It don't come easy.
8: Peace and love. That's all I have to say. Peace and love. Let's go to Alina now in Lincoln, Rhode Island. Good morning, Alina.
11: Good morning. Thank you for taking my call.
8: You're welcome.
11: I wanted to suggest to the woman that you just spoke with, I'm not a doctor, so, you know, take this with a grain of salt, look it up yourself, but it's something called a 3-day diet. And I'll tell you quickly, day one, it's half a grapefruit, peanut butter on toast. Lunch is tuna, but if you're vegan or vegetarian, you can do something else. They say no substitutes, but I am headed toward veganism, and I substitute. And I have stayed at a good weight ever since being on that diet. And it takes away the desire for bad carbs. Even if you love them with all your heart, all of a sudden you're like, oh, I don't even crave it. So I was going to tell her to look up the 3-day diet, and I wanted her to know that what for breakfast was grapefruit. And I know she might not be able to have grapefruit because of she said she was on a lot of meds. So that was it. It's very helpful.
8: Very
11: a lot of people, you go on it 3 days at a time and up to 4 times a month. There's lots of vegetables, broccoli, green beans, but there's also lots of protein and very few bad carbs.
8: That's good. That's good. Well, it seems like the carbs in one form or another seem to be in some ways the culprit. I know that, you know, you have to have some, but too many.
11: Yes.
8: Too much of a good thing, right?
11: Yeah, like I have a cousin who says, you know, I have to eat or I feel sick. But once you get rid of those carbs, like, you know, the bread, the pasta, there's other forms of that that you, you know, I'm not saying no bread, but just a lot of that stuff. You can still have sweets. I have a cupcake a couple times a week, you know, but you just, you don't have the desire when you try this diet. It's so helpful.
8: Yeah. You sound very, very happy with how things are working for you, Alina. That's great.
11: Yeah, I feel a lot better on it. And I know she said she was happy, but even though she's happy with her friends, when she gets home, you know, she probably thinks, why did I do that? Why did I eat that? Mm-hmm. You know, and if she tries this, she can still socialize. She doesn't have to give that up. And she's going to find herself wanting different things on the menu.
8: Yeah. Yeah. Makes sense to me. Well, I'm glad you called in with that info. Thank you for that, Alina. And keep going. Let's go now to Jerry in Florida. Good morning, Jerry.
9: Hi, Patrick. Thanks for taking my call.
8: Yeah, you're welcome.
9: A regular listener, and I called a few times before. So this is the situation here. A friend of mine, she's married, but then having a problem with the marriage itself. So now she's attending RCIA. This is overseas now. See what they still call RCIA. Okay. So she was wondering, is it better to, you know, finish the RCIA and then get baptized, or should she wait not to be baptized until her divorce is over? So they know later on if she wants to marry, there's no complication in annulment and all that stuff.
8: Well, so this is an interesting question because the status of her relationship with God, of course, would indeed change by being baptized. That's true. It would change radically for the better. But it wouldn't obviate the idea of the question about her first marriage, whether or not that was valid. So if she got baptized today or she got baptized after she gets her divorce or after, you know, she starts the annulment process, that in itself wouldn't affect the question of was her first marriage valid. So that's something maybe for her to understand that it's good that she will get baptized. I wouldn't delay it any longer than necessary. But she will still have to go, if she wants to get married, she'll still have to go through the annulment process. Is that what she's thinking? Is that if she gets baptized,
9: yeah,
8: then she won't have to go?
9: Yeah, she's thinking because even though she's, both of them, you know, husband and wife, are not Catholic at all. They're married in the civil marriage, basically.
8: Right. So
9: but
8: she's
9: she
8: not.
9: She had been introduced to.
8: Mm-hmm. Go ahead, Jerry.
9: She'd been introduced to Catholicism before because her mom was Catholic, taught her the rosary and all that stuff, but she never practiced, so she wasn't baptized at all.
8: Okay. And the man she was married to, was he also not baptized?
9: Not baptized, not again. Both of them are non-Catholic.
8: Okay, good. So that clarifies a little bit more. And this is maybe this could be the issue that she needs to understand, is that that marriage is still assumed to be valid in the eyes of the church. So people who are not baptized can be validly married. And really, the church's presumption is that any combination of a man and a woman who are eligible to be married to each other. In other words, there's no prior marriage. They're not brother and sister or something like that. It's presumed to be valid. That's why even if she were to get baptized, let's say that she waited until after, let's say that she wanted to time her baptism.

0: that, you know, this doesn't mean that you have to agree with her or that you have to communicate with her, but we would like to know from your standpoint, what were the circumstances at the time of the wedding? Some spouses, they're just angry and they won't cooperate. So what the church will do is, what the tribunal will do is offer, I think, two opportunities requesting participation. And if they either don't answer or they just say no, then the process will proceed without that person's testimony.
1: Okay, very good. Okay, now is there any difference in different dioceses have different requirements for annulments, or that basically is about the same?
0: Well, the requirements, I mean, the details could vary from place to place in terms of procedure, but what it amounts to is the petitioner files for a petition for declaration of nullity, and it's done under the auspices of his diocese through the tribunal.
1: Okay.
0: And then they gather information. They do either written questionnaires for witnesses, or they might interview them on the phone or in person, kind of thing. And once the information is gathered and all of the due diligence has been done, then they will make a decision based on that evidence. And so that process will be the case regardless of what diocese, even though some of the procedural things might be a little bit different.
1: Okay. Very good. Thanks again. Thanks for answering the question. And then thanks for all the good program that you've been doing.
0: I appreciate that, Jerry. Thank you. And for what it's worth, there's some good books, two in particular, on the show page. And I would go to relevantradio.com/Patrick, click on links, and there you'll see the big list of the best books. And under divorce and annulments, there are a few books that are really, really helpful, written by canon lawyers. One in particular is Annulments in the Catholic Church, Straight Answers to Tough Questions by Edward Peters. It's a really very helpful book. I would suggest, I mean, if you bought it for her, you could give her this book, and she's going to get really solid, detailed answers that I'm sure are going to help her. Thanks, Jerry. I appreciate that. We'll go to Dave now in Cameron Park, California. Hi, Dave.
2: Hey, Patrick, can you hear me on this phone that I'm on?
0: Okay, yeah, great. I can hear you pretty well.
2: Patrick, I just wanted to thank you and for all the work that you do. It really means a lot to a lot of people, but you just mentioned KHJ Radio, KHJ Music 93, and KRS
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0: I missed the last part of what you said, Dave. Could you repeat that, please?
2: I used to work for them in 1979, and I was offered an opportunity to be. I became an attorney instead. That's a different story, but. Long story short, you're a SoCal boy who listened to it, so when you mentioned it, it struck a chord. Now, as far as meaningful, your advice is measured, it's well given and well appreciated. And if I might even mention one thing, have you heard of Kevin Matthews and the Broken Mary?
0: No, have not.
2: There's a movie out. It's about a DJ in Chicago who really has gone through an amazing transformation. And it's a Catholic film. It's a wonderful film. I would recommend you do it.
0: But I always appreciate good movie recommendations.
2: Thank you so much for what you do.
0: Thank you, Dave. And just pause for a moment and listen to this blast from your past and mine.
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0: Remember that?
2: Yes, I did. Oh, by the way, last I heard, KHJ Radio is a Catholic music, is a Catholic station now.
0: It's a relevant radio station. We own it.
2: It's a relevant radio station. That's right.
0: Yeah.
2: So see how God works?
0: Isn't that amazing? Are you listening on KHJ now?
2: no, I'm not. I'm up in NorCal. Really,
0: SoCal
2: boy. How I got SoCal was an interesting thing.
0: So let me get this straight. Then you worked for a time at KHJ in Los Angeles?
2: Yes, I did.
0: That's amazing. And when you were there, was it oldies or talk, or what were they doing at that? Because I know the formats changed from time to time.
2: Right. KHJ then was an oldies station, and their sister station, K-Earth 101, was the FM. You know, kind of movie

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1: K-Earth was oldies for a stretch of time. I remember that because I grew up in Mission Viejo, so down the street from where you are. And, man, I heard KHJ and K-Earth 101 on the radio endlessly for years. It was great.
0: Yes. Yes, it's even mentioned in, what's that movie, Once Upon a Time in
1: Hollywood.
0: In Hollywood.
1: Yeah.
0: Yes.
1: Good times. Well, Dave, thank you, and I appreciate your kind words. I'm glad to know you enjoy the show.
0: Have a great day. I'll keep in my prayers.
1: Thank you. Drive safe. All right, let's go now to Kathleen in Tampa. Good morning, Kathleen.
2: Hi, Patrick.
1: Hi.
2: I have a question because it's the Feast of Mary Magdalene. I too long for the day to hug Jesus, but Mary Magdalene was not allowed to touch Jesus after his resurrection. However, Jesus did ask Thomas to touch his wounds. So I was just wondering if you could clarify, because I really long to hug Jesus.
1: And in due time, you will please God when you get to heaven. That's true.
2: Okay.
1: Well, the famous line of the Lord in Latin, noli me tangere, don't touch me, has less to do with the physical touch, but has more to do with don't detain me. So when he says to Mary Magdalene, he of course said it in Aramaic, but in the Latin, nomilo tangere, or do not touch me, it doesn't mean like, uh-oh, don't touch me, I might get cooties or anything like that. It's do not detain me. And why is that? Because he had work to do. Post-resurrection, he had, and I'm not saying this in a frivolous or silly way, but he had places to go and people to see. And so Mary Magdalene represented human affection. Mary Magdalene was a friend of his. And they had a personal relationship, as he did with Lazarus and with Martha and others. So the significance of that statement has nothing to do with don't touch me, like just don't touch me, touch me. But her effort to cling to him was redolent of the, you know, more of a, less of a heavenly and more of an earthly relationship to Jesus. And this connotation of do not restrain me, do not detain me, is really what is being said there. So that's why, properly understood, in the upper room, when he says to Thomas, touch the wound of the nails in my hands and put your hand in the wound in my side, in that case, it was necessary, at least for Thomas, but also for the rest of us, to demonstrate that Jesus had bodily risen from the dead. So it was a purpose that served the gospel for Thomas to do this, whereas in the case of Mary Magdalene, it was human affection, less important. I hope that helps, Kathleen.
2: Thank you, Patrick. It does.
1: Thank you. Well, chugga-chugga-dun-dun. You done good. You done real good. Let's do it again tomorrow. Until then, I'll pray for you. Please pray for me.
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5: 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President Trump is paying tribute to the families of service members killed in the Middle East. During a campaign-style speech in Marietta, Georgia, Trump made note of the dignified transfer earlier today in Delaware for the four U.S. soldiers killed in Iranian attacks over the weekend.
6: I attended the dignified transfer ceremony for four great U.S. service members killed in the conflict with Iran as they returned to American soil.
5: Trump said he met with the family of one of the fallen soldiers.
6: And I said, I'm going to Georgia, too. Where are you going? He says, well, after this, sir, they lost their beautiful son. We're going to Georgia. I said, so if you want, I'll give you a ride on Air Force One.
5: Meanwhile, Archbishop Timothy Broglio is offering condolences to the family of U.S. troops killed in the war with Iran and urging prayers for peace. His statement follows the recent deaths of service members in attacks in Jordan and Iraq, bringing the U.S. death toll to 17 since the conflict began. Tropical Storm Bertha is expected to drop rain along the coast from northern Florida to southern Texas. The tropical storm warning is in effect from the Florida Panhandle to Morgan City, Louisiana, and a tropical storm watch has been extended to eastern Texas. And U.S. Bureau of Labor Statistics finds more workers age 55 and older are stepping away from the workforce, especially women. Monica Nelson has the story.
7: New labor data is showing fewer older women are working or actively looking for work compared to recent years. At the same time, labor force participation among Americans 65 and older has slipped from its 2019 peak as more baby boomers reach retirement age. Economists say the trend could make it harder for employers to fill jobs and replace experienced workers.
5: Keeping you connected with the church and the world 24 hours a day, I'm Brooke Taylor, and this is listener-supported Relevant Radio. 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

0: A surrogate refused to abort her son, her not son, let's just say her son that she was carrying, and that is as far as her son was allowed to be her son. She refused to have an abortion when two men who are the same sex couple who commissioned her to be the surrogate decided they didn't want the baby boy anymore. They wanted her to abort the baby because he had a cleft lip. Literally to kill a child in the most innocent and vulnerable stage of life. Well, a couple years later, from that refusal to abort, they are now suing said woman, surrogate, gestational carrier, whatever you want to call her. The National Post reports a Canadian couple is suing the surrogate mother who carried their son 2 years after she refused the request to abort the fetus because of a cleft lip and possible genetic abnormalities. Close quote. Let's be clear for just a moment, because I think this is very important. A cleft lip, yes, is an abnormality. Not life-threatening, life-altering, absolutely. I'm not saying this is something easy to walk around with day to day, but look at the phenomenal cosmetic surgery we have available today that can help to navigate this. Look at the therapies available. This is a relatively easy fix. But this couple who identifies as same sex, two men who wanted to commission a baby, determined that this baby wasn't good enough to be theirs. And so they wanted this baby killed. Now, this Canadian woman, this all happened in Canada, which, by the way, Canada actually has more restrictive surrogacy laws than the United States. The United States is known worldwide as the Wild Wild West when it comes to in vitro fertilization and surrogacy, because we are experimenting with human life, we are manipulating human life, and we are pumping out children completely void of any relationship with their biological mother, biological father, with the gestational carrier, the woman who carried and bonded with that baby for nearly 9 months. You see, the couple, the two men in a same-sex relationship who wanted this baby, insisted more tests be conducted after the woman said that she would not abort the baby that she was carrying. The same-sex couple later agreed to let the baby continue to live after testing later revealed that these were only minor birth defects, but the baby was healthy otherwise. And they were kind of forced with it because she wouldn't abort, so they insisted on further testing. Well, this began an ongoing dispute between the hired surrogate, known as a gestational carrier, and the two men commissioning this baby that they wanted. Ongoing disagreements occurred essentially over medical choices, starting with her saying no to an abortion. They would continue to go on and argue over private medical choices, and they claimed that she did not do a very good job informing them about her and the baby's health. Yet she comments and says, it's a he said, she said, that she was scrupulous about informing them about what was going on, even though she was making her own choices, her own medical choices, but she was scrupulous about doing that because of the contractual agreement they had for the baby that they wanted to buy or they were buying and that she was paid to carry. This led to an ongoing disagreement, eventually leading to the lawsuit that is now going on. This whole relationship went downhill, though, after the initial refusal of the woman carrying said little boy, when she said she would not kill said little boy, when she made a choice. Now, the National Post reports that the suit also charges that she violated their confidentiality and caused serious emotional distress. I'm not sure where the confidentiality was violated, but here's what occurred. The National Post says one of the parents was not able to work for 1 year and 2 months after this woman said that she would not kill a little baby boy in her body. So he couldn't work between July 2nd, 2024, when she said that she would not kill their commissioned son by abortion, and One of the two men in this relationship could not work due to emotional distress, serious emotional distress, between July 2nd, 2024 and September 2025. So about a year and 2 months, they were unable to work because his surrogate said she wouldn't kill a baby. Are you following this? And so that's part of the reason why they're suing for emotional distress and over privacy and medical choices, although they're saying it's not about the abortion, but it is about that she wouldn't have an abortion. Now, the birth mother, all of whom are remaining anonymous, praise God, because in the midst of this whole conversation, can we just say for a moment, this is about a little boy whose parents bought him and created him and didn't want him when he was not perfectly presentable. And one woman fought to keep him alive, whom he's not allowed to have a relationship with because she was just a higher gestational carrier. Not to mention the fact that this little boy definitely has no biological relationship, most likely, with his biological mother, who was just an egg donor. The surrogate, the woman who carried him for 9 months, he's not allowed to have a relationship with her. In fact, that's strained now because she didn't follow these two men's rules for wanting to kill the little boy that she was carrying to term for them. And there's a little boy in the midst of all of this who's a year or so old now. Now, the anonymous mother surrogate says, you know, I'm a single mom. You know, I have a daughter. You're basically suing me for my house. She said, I just feel used. She goes on to say, they didn't get the perfect child they wanted, and they threw me away. Now, you can argue all of this was a contract to begin with. She may have chosen to do so for altruistic purposes, as it would seem based on what's been shared, that she saw people struggling to have a baby, people struggling to find a surrogate. Did you know that there are about 100 people looking for a gestational carrier, a surrogate today, for every one woman who says yes? Now, she said yes, and now she also said yes to the baby, to yes to keeping the baby's life. But apparently these two men don't believe in medical choice and privacy rights. And they're kind of walking their way around that because she has every right to deny or an abortion in Canada if she chooses to do so. Praise God. There are other places where there's pressure on women to legally abort, to kill a baby, if the commissioning parents say they don't want that child. Now, that doesn't include selective reduction, also known as abortion, that occurs in other phases of the IVF surrogacy journey. This is unconscionable that I'm even having this conversation right now. That two men were commissioning a baby shouldn't be happening. That a woman was being told to kill a baby because said little boy had a cleft lip shouldn't be happening. Not to mention the fact that she shouldn't even be carrying the baby to begin with. This isn't a solution for infertility. This isn't a solution for infertile couples. Did you know that medically, at least here in the United States, I don't know about Canada, but medically, you are diagnosed with infertility if you've gone about 6 months as not being able to conceive a baby. That also includes if you're two men or two women trying to make a baby. Just to be clear, two men together doesn't make a baby. Two women together doesn't make a baby. This whole conversation is insane, and we are playing politics and a scientific experiment on the back of, in this circumstance, a little boy who is alive today, whose most likely siblings are dead in the process, because many babies die in the process of in vitro fertilization, because we're creating human life outside of where human life is meant to be created, namely male, female, in the context of men and women engaging in the great gift of intimacy, and a woman carrying that baby to term. When we do everything in a science lab, we are being risky. We're doing a scientific experiment where babies die in the process before even being implanted in a woman's body, where babies die in the incubation process, where babies die in the earliest stages, where multiple embryos, or maybe a couple, as it's more common to just insert a couple at a time, one dies, one lives, two die, one lives. Oh, we're going to put a few more in because all four of them died that we implanted. Those are all individual human beings in the earliest stages of human life. Characteristics currently present right there and then, boom, when new life begins, when sperm enters egg, genetic makeups, hair, eyes, all kinds of different elements about that unique, distinct human person, which was you at one point in your history of development. And you're telling me we're really talking about all of these elements from two men commissioning a baby because they can't have one, so then that baby should be denied his, what is truly a right to his biological mother, and like maybe even biological father. I don't even know that one of these two men were the biological parents. And by the way, we've created such a significant science experiment that, did you know they can also use and graft different cells where they can actually make quote unquote three parent babies? The way they take sperm and egg and insert and re-put different elements together, where yes, you need sperm and egg to create new life, but you're also able to implement other elements where they can have some of the genetic makeup coming from more than one parent, such as it's practically like editing out an egg. So it's really like unlikely that these were two men, because I really think from the last research I saw, you could take two women and input and edit parts of the egg so that it could be two women and one man to make the three-parent baby. I'm not aware of it being two men, one woman. But again, why are we even talking about this? Because we are automatically removing and denying the rights of a child to his biological mother, his biological father, at least in this case. You see, every case of surrogacy and IVF include a child in the middle of it, and normally multiple children who were dying along the way. This is a human experiment. Why it continues to go on makes absolutely no sense, and we need to call it for what it is. And part of what has made surrogacy and IVF so normative today isn't simply infertility, because infertility is a real cross. You know, I talk about it all the time here on Trending. In fact, go listen to one of the most recent episodes I did with Elise Sneed, who shares her story. She not only battled infertility, she was never able to conceive her own children. And she was pressured to enroll in the IVF program. Go listen to what she did as a Catholic, as a woman longing to have a baby. Go listen to that episode because her story is phenomenal, and she is one of many that we've shared here. We've also shared stories such as Dr. Susan Caldwell, who specializes in fertility today. However, many years ago, she chose to go through with IVF. She never recommended it to anyone. She shares her story. She lost her marriage. She lost children along the way. She lost her health. We're linking to her story as well because these are stories that we need to tell, because it also shows the impact and the harm to women when we just say IVF is an option, or when we actually go through with it. Look how detrimental it is to women's bodies. And what about the women who say yes to IVF, but if you didn't know, they have a higher failure rate than success rate with IVF. You have to go through multiple rounds, which are very expensive. People can't afford to keep going. So more people have had failures with IVF than successes. What about all the people who are struggling today because they couldn't have their baby? This is a mess. It's unacceptable. We shouldn't be hearing headlines about two men who are suing the surrogate who refused to abort that baby, because we shouldn't even be doing the science experiment of IVF and surrogacy. And do you know what happened when we continue to change the definition of marriage in the United States? When we do that, it's led to what's happened in birth certificates and medical records. We replace mom and dad with parent one and parent two, claiming that men and women are interchangeable. No, not men and women, moms and dads. I'm sorry. But my mom and dad are not interchangeable or replaceable. As perfect or as imperfect as they are, or as I am as a parent to my children. Moms and dads matter. A child, and in fact, this is still international law, a child has a right to their biological mother and father. Why we're messing around with IVF and surrogacy the way we are is just absolutely unfounded. But what we what happened when we redefined marriage to say that two men or two women could define and be what marriage is, what we did is we said that you could replace and interchange parents. But that's not the case. I've had a lot of neighbors who, not to mention family members, who have been in same-sex relationships, but I've had multiple neighbors who have been in same-sex relationships and had children. I don't know the path to how they got these children, but I'll never forget when I was pregnant with my first. There were three boys next door who had two dads. You could say, hey, great, it's the boys' club. I would go on a walk morning and evening every day when I was pregnant. I was in the thick of COVID, and these boys were home all day, every day. I would walk by, and I would see these boys who clearly had no mother in their life would just stare at me longingly. And I just felt like they were wondering, what's my mom like? Where is she? I had that relationship with her. I was the baby growing in her tummy. And as they saw me day after day as my first little girl continued to grow in utero, I felt the pain and saw the pain on their faces. I also saw the tenderness and joy. You know, they were the very first people to show up at my front door after I had my baby, my first baby, and drop off presents and be peeking in the, I remember they were peeking in the window and I was fine. It was COVID. I'm going, come on in. We weren't social distancing. I'm going to get myself in trouble. And yet they were at the door peeking in with their mask going, no, we don't want to put any risk to the baby. And I said, well, here she is. And there was such curiosity and there was such joy. They were some of the kindest neighbors. But I can't deny the reality that they were missing something that they deeply, deeply longed for. And these are the stories that children of surrogacy are telling. These are the stories that children of same-sex parents are telling. These are the stories that children of divorce are telling. They were missing something that was theirs, that is theirs, that they want. This is why I love the work of Them Before Us. They're working on the Greater Than campaign, where they remind us that child's needs are greater than adult desires. That's why we're calling for the overturning of Obergefell versus Hodges, that continued to push what is now this permissive surrogacy and IVF industry in the United States, where we say male, female, mother, father, interchangeable, and we can create as many human lives as we want because children, we're no longer setting a precedence as needing their biological mother and father. So check it out. I'm linking it in the show notes for today's show as well as on social media because children's needs really do need to come before adults' desires. I'll be back in a moment. It's the feast day of St. Mary Magdalene. Why does she continue to be one of the most important saints? Well, it's more than just her stories. Many hold to be the woman who came from Eriske Pass, who converted and loved our Lord. Her story is much more than that, and it really shows the Catholic identity and how we live that out, how we become a saint.
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0: It's a feast day of St. Mary Magdalene. St. Mary Magdalene, pray for us. Her story is far further reaching than I think we often realize. We associate St. Mary Magdalene with the story from John chapter 8 about the adulterous woman, the woman caught in adultery. But there's so much more to her story. And when you look at it in full, you realize how you become a saint. And this is important. So listen, because we need to do this. Not the sin part, but the reality is we've already done that part. Whether your sin is adultery or something else, her story shows us forgiveness and union with Christ. But you have to do something to achieve that union with Christ. She is so much more than the adulterous woman. I love always looking into her story at Easter time. And St. Mary Magdalene is part of Jesus's closest, most intimate friendships. In all the right ways, not the ways some people like to say. St. Mary Magdalene is the sister, as tradition holds, of Martha and Lazarus. So Mary, Martha, and Lazarus, those three friends of Christ that, apart from the 12 apostles, are the three others by name we repeatedly hear about that are a part of that very close relationship with Christ. And we could walk through countless passages with Mary where she is sometimes labeled as St. Mary Magdalene, sometimes not. This Mary is the same Mary who is held in the tradition to have sat at the feet of Jesus as her sister complained about her lack of assistance in the preparations for entertaining some of Jesus's closest friends, the disciples. We know the story. Martha's there busily getting ready, and Mary isn't. We'll touch on that again in a moment. She's also the same Mary, the same woman that tradition holds as a woman who anointed Christ's feet with expensive perfume, soaking it up with her hair. in John chapter 12, also in Matthew 26, Mark 14, Luke 7. You look at these stories and you can read many versions. We know a lot about St. Mary Magdalene when you start to look into scripture. Not always named specifically, but as you have the tradition passed down century after century, 2,000 years later, this is compiled to be the same exact woman who's recognized as a saint of the church. St. Mary Magdalene was one of the few people at the foot of the cross. But, you know, today we don't want Mary Magdalene's story. We want to take Christ off the cross because we don't want to suffer. We'd like to say he didn't suffer. In fact, this is a big chasm between Protestants and Catholics. Just the imagery that we use, Christ on a cross versus a cross without Christ. That Christ on the cross is a reminder of the very purpose and existence of how we are to live, who we are. So we like to say, Christ, we're not supposed to suffer like Christ. We're not called to conversion by Christ. You're perfect the way you are. You know, squishy Catholicism, squishy Protestantism, and both can be squishy. I like to say, you don't need to do anything. You are lovely. We are lovely, and we don't hear enough of that. But we also, in the perfection of the creation that God made in you, he still calls you to unite your will to his. And so when we say you don't need to suffer, or you shouldn't suffer, you're perfect as you are with no changes behaviorally, you say you don't need to convert. When you have that glitter ashes trend, I remember some years ago when we were at the height of this LGBTQ trend, about 12 or so years ago, there were literally some Catholic churches that were passing out glitter ashes that were being very pro-LGBTQ because it was pushing rainbow, pride, no call to conversion. But again, that goes against 2,000 years of tradition, thousands of saints. Saints alone bear the testament to the call for conversion, including St. Mary Magdalene. Her story needs to become our story. Each time we kneel down in the confessional and say, bless me, Father, for I have sinned, that moment we come to terms with our sin, and by confessing them are forgiven by the body and blood of the sacrificial offering of Jesus Christ. Christ overflows in us in that sacrament, and we are forgiven. Let's look for a moment to the conversion of St. Mary Magdalene. That's a great story to parallel with confession. John chapter 8. The Pharisees are really looking for a means to trip Jesus up. They're trying to hold him to every letter of the law and test him and ask him questions. And he keeps responding with this response of, repent, the kingdom of heaven is at hand. So then they bring in Mary Magdalene, this adulterous woman. This is a great way to test him. We read in John chapter 8, starting at verse 3, the scribes and Pharisees brought a woman who had been caught in adultery. And placing her in the midst, they said to him, teacher, this woman has been caught in the act of adultery. Now in the law, Moses commanded us to stone such. What do you say about her? This they said to test him, that they might have some charge to bring against him. Jesus bent down and wrote with his finger on the ground. And as they continued to ask him, he stood up and said to them, let him who is without sin among you be the first to throw a stone at her. And once more he bent down and wrote with his finger on the ground. But when they heard it, they went away one by one, beginning with the eldest. And Jesus was left alone with the woman standing before him. Jesus looked up and said to her, woman, where are they? Has no one condemned you? She said, no one, Lord. And Jesus said, neither do I condemn you. Go and do not sin again. This is a story, as tradition holds, of St. Mary Magdalene, the great conversion of St. Mary Magdalene. We don't know to this day what Christ wrote in the sand. But according to the Pharisees, hey, this is the law that Moses commands. We should stone her for her adultery. It calls them, what man among you hasn't sinned? If you haven't sinned, then go ahead, throw a stone. And starting with the oldest, one by one, they walk away. He looks at Mary Magdalene and says, neither do I condemn you. Go and do not sin again. That's a radical call to conversion. And that is a radical gift of forgiveness and mercy. That's what our faith is all about. Go and sin no more. This is the kingdom of heaven that Jesus Christ is repeatedly talking about, and that we are meant to be living a glimpse of heaven here on earth by being in that state of grace and that state of Christ's mercy and forgiveness and showing that same clemency to others. Mary Magdalene's story should be our story. This is why celebrating her today on her feast day is really important. That we learn to make the better choice even when other choices seem good. Which brings us to the story of Mary and Martha. We read about in Luke chapter 10. Where Mary is said by Jesus to have chosen the better part over Martha. Who Martha's there serving and taking care of Jesus and his disciples. But Mary isn't helping her sister. She sits down at the feet of Christ and listens. She's taking the place, actually, historically, if you're looking at that time of Christ, that was the place of a man. She should not have been sitting there with amongst all the other men. She should have been serving and helping in a separate space with the women who were cooking, cleaning, or engaging in camaraderie amongst themselves. And she wasn't. And so when Martha basically goes and tattles on her, Jesus says, Mary has chosen the better part. Why was Mary able to make that choice? Because she was told by Christ to go and sin no more. Not that Martha was doing something wrong by serving, someone had to. But she was starting to learn that even good choices can be better than others. And today when we sin, we always think we're choosing some sort of good for ourselves or for another. And some of those choices are outright sin. Some of them are just better than others. But how can we choose the better part, as Christ said Mary did? Now, Mary's also the same person who is attributed, Mary Magdalene, for anointing the feet of Jesus with her hair and her expensive perfume. How would she have afforded it? Well, possibly through a life of adultery. Luke chapter 7 is one of the many places we see this story. And behold, a woman of the city who was a sinner, when she learned that he was at the table in the Pharisee's house, brought an alabaster flask of ointment, and standing behind him at his feet, weeping, she began to wet his feet with her tears, and wiped them with the hair of her head, and kissed his feet, and anointed them with the ointment. Showing her remorse for her own sin, which is something we really need to work on. Do we show remorse over the sins we commit? Ones that have been unconfessed, but even ones from the past. Yes, we need to celebrate the mercy of Christ, but we also need to recognize our sinful past. It's part of what I love about some of the various examinations of conscience, including Salesian spirituality, St. Francis de Sales, and the daily examination of conscience that the saints continuously tell us to do at the end of the day. In that examine, where we're looking at the good and the not so good and the outright sin that we committed, St. Francis de Sales actually encourages us to always pick one sin from the past, into looking into our past, that we just kind of list and remember for a moment, showing that remorse for our sin, but even better, the gratitude and thanksgiving for God, how God has changed our lives radically by his grace and his mercy. You see, St. Mary Magdalene, because of her remorse for her sin, but her joy in living in Christ, was able to really show that she was a new creation in him. She chose a better choice. She took seriously that call when he said, go and sin no more. He forgave her her sins. It's a reminder of what, when you study theology, what's called kenosis, this total pouring out of self. Everything comes from God and everything is meant to return back to God. God pours his whole life, his body and his blood out for us. And we now are meant to pour our own lives back out for him. isn't it significant that the same historical biblical person we're talking about, St. Mary Magdalene, whose feast day we celebrate today, was the very first witness to the resurrection? John chapter 20. And by the way, just to note for a moment, this didn't give her a lot of street credit, nor did it give the gospel and the resurrection of Christ a lot of street credit. Because when you, at that time, in Greco-Roman society, the time of Christ, for the primary and only first witness of the resurrection to be women, St. Mary Magdalene among some of the others, wasn't credible. Women were not the bearers of truth, were not the educators. They were there, but they didn't hold a place of prominence. Yet Christ allowed and chose her to be the first one. In fact, in John chapter 20, we read, "Woman, why are you crying?" She's there seeking Christ because she knew him. She knew where to find him because she knew where he last was, because she hasn't taken her heart, mind, body, and soul off of where God is. She says, "They have taken my Lord away, and I do not know where they have put him." And at this, she turned around and saw Jesus standing there, but she didn't realize it was Jesus. And he asked her, "Woman, why are you crying? Who is it you are looking for?" Jesus is waiting for Mary to recognize him. And she thought Jesus was just the gardener. He's in his resurrected body. And she says, "Sir, if you have carried him away, tell me where you have put him, and I will get him." And Jesus says, "Mary." And when he speaks her name, she knows him, because she sought him. She's repeatedly found him. She's known him. She's chosen him. She knew him when he called her name, because she was listening. She had what's referred to as the ears of the heart. And those ears of the heart were formed by repeated choices, conversion of heart, union of will of hers to God's. But it all started with that great clemency, that mercy and forgiveness that he showed her. And it was maintained through that mercy. This is why repeatedly going to confession is so important. The saints over the centuries have told us time and time again to go to confession at least monthly. It's where we'll seek Christ, seek his mercy, be forgiven by him, and remain united to him, because we are constantly, after falling, getting back up and choosing by the grace of God to be reunited to his will time in and time out. Today is the feast day of St. Mary Magdalene. St. Mary Magdalene, pray for us. Coming up, what's significant about Women's National Basketball Association players, basketball star Sophie Cunningham, saying love is truth, being honest. She's advocating for women's sports spaces. But what she's saying is core to the gospel of truth. In fact, even the story we were just sharing of Jesus Christ and Mary Magdalene. More on that in just a moment.

0: abortion is the most important human rights cause of our time. 1 million of our unborn brothers and sisters are killed every year by abortion.
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2: This is Archbishop Paul Coakley of the Archdiocese of Oklahoma City. 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Remember, O most gracious Virgin Mary, that never was it known that anyone fled to thy protection, implored thy help, or sought thy intercession, was left unaided. 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
8: Sophie Cunningham is a basketball star playing in the WNBA, and she spoke up this week in an interview with ESPN that she supports protecting women's sports. Something key was said in her statement. I think I'm here to extend love, but I also think with that, love is truth, being honest. She goes on to say, I want to protect young girls in the locker room or young girls in sports who shouldn't have to go against biological males. Statement's pretty clear, pretty simple, but I think the real clincher here, because any logical person at this point should really be on board with, let the girls play with girls. Let girls be in girl-only locker rooms. Same with adult females. This is ridiculous. Every area from medicine to neuroscience to psychology shows that we need to separate this out. I don't have to make the case. We've made it for over a decade here on Trending. But what is key to her statement is this. I also think with that, love is truth, being honest. She's saying that she's here to extend love, that her response is loving, because she's received an onslaught of criticism by a very small minority. And I will say that because I think that when we talk about these gender topics, the amount of people who disagree over this is really quite few, but the media makes it sound like much more. But here's what's key. She really believed she was extending a position of love. And she thinks that that position of love is truthful and that it is a matter of being honest. And she's right. Love is truth. It is being honest. And sometimes we don't always have to share our honesty. Sometimes it's better that we keep our critiques, criticisms, and feedback to ourselves. But it's also important that we do speak the truth and that we choose truth in how we live. But what gets in the way of that? A few things. Fear, shame, this idea that, well, I can't say anything because it'll expose my faults and how I've been inconsistent here. I remember watching one of those superhero shows, all the superhero TV shows were super popular, 10 or so years ago. Maybe they still are. I don't know. But I remember these parents didn't want their teenage daughter to be physically intimate with her high school boyfriend. And so their parents are trying to make the argument. And then the daughter goes, well, what about you guys? Were you before you got married? And all of a sudden they're like, oh, well, okay, you do whatever you want. So it's this idea that I can't say anything about what is true and right because I have a sense of shame because it'll expose what I did or didn't do or I did something differently. But truth is truth, and we should be able to stand on it, whether we're afraid to say it, whether we have a sense of shame because we haven't lived it, or we're embarrassed as to what will be exposed about the truth that we haven't lived in other areas. We also lose sight of truth when we aren't living it. We don't have sight of truth when we're never taught it. But regardless of all of that, there are certain undeniable truths, and one of them includes the reality of male and female. God is the author of this truth. And whether it's the issue of male femaleness in conquering the insanity of the gender debate and the experiment that we're operating predominantly on the backs of children who are confused about their identity. Again, yet another experiment, human experiment, being done on minors. Why this is okay, I don't know. We're talking about surrogacy earlier. Another human experiment done on the most dependent of minors in the earliest stages of development. Why are big people picking on little people and saying it's okay to play with these ideologies and scientific experiments? I don't get it. Go listen, if you weren't with me, to a very important segment on surrogacy. You need to go back and listen. If you've been with me before in surrogacy, this is a game changer in terms of just how insane this is, but where we can actually talk about it a little bit more. Anyways, I digress. Coming back to Sophie Cunningham's comment about defending women's sports for women, when she says love is truth, it's being honest, and that's why she's coming forward. Well, this falls into our faith. There's certain undeniable truths, one of them being male and female, but there are many undeniable truths. Because God is the author of truth. He is truth itself. In the introduction to the Gospel of John, we read, in the beginning was the Word, and the Word was God. It was with God. The Word is God itself. The idea, the concept, the end, the purpose, the goal. God is the Alpha and the Omega, the beginning and the end. The Logos is often spoken of when you look at biblical and Greek theology. He is the Word. He is speech. He is that concept that is spoken. That's why God the Father has a concept of the Son, and he creates the Son. If you start to look into Trinitarian theology, God is truth himself. God is all. And he is the blueprint for the human person because, namely, we have Jesus Christ. But he also made the blueprint for the human person. So if we can unite our divine will, our will with God's divine will, if we can cooperate and be in union with his will, it's a game changer. We'll discover the very meaning of life, which Christ shows on the cross is to be given away. And sometimes that is bloody, bruised, and beaten. If not physically, at times it's internal self-denial. Remember St. Mother Teresa, I've shared this before, when she was writing a letter to my mom. My parents helped to open a maternity home when I was just a little girl. And in that letter, St. Mother Teresa wrote to my mom talking about the white martyrdom of the West, how here we are not experiencing

Significant. Because God wrote the guiding principles and law about who we are as human beings. There's a truth to the fact that God created us and he knows our human anthropology. Whether it's how we make decisions about sexuality, finances, exercise, food. That's why in John chapter 14, when Thomas, the doubting apostle, the apostle that struggles with skepticism after the resurrection, because he wasn't there when the resurrected Christ appears. The other apostles were, he wasn't. And so he says, unless I put my hands in his wounds, from the side to the hands to the feet, unless he puts his hands in these wounds and sees a resurrected Christ, he won't believe. Well, this is the same Thomas. So Thomas, earlier in Jesus' life, during his public ministry in John chapter 14, states that he doesn't know where Jesus is going. When Jesus is talking about the kingdom of heaven and going to heaven and all of that, Thomas has a very legitimate and blunt question. How can we know the way? This is a really pivotal question for you and I. Jesus is calling us to live in the kingdom of heaven, to follow his way. My yoke is easy, my burden is light. He's talking about his father's house and where we're meant to go. He's making all of these comments, helping to tell us what the meaning of life is, where the end goal is. And Thomas asks him that question, how can we know the way? What does Jesus say? I am the way, the truth, and the life. No one comes to the Father but by me. If you had known me, you would have known my Father. Jesus is showing him the very answer and purpose and meaning of life. What the blueprint is. Know Christ and you will know how to live. Be with Christ. And you will be one with yourself. You will be one with your neighbor. So what is the truth? Again, coming back to WNBA, the basketball star, Sophie Cunningham, when she stood up for women's sports, that they're meant to be for women, she stood up for girls' sports, that the girls shouldn't have to deal with men in the locker room or playing against them. When she said love is truth, being honest, she really believes she's just spreading love here is what she said. She's right. Because truth is a person, truth is Christ, truth is God. And what God does is what we are meant to do. What Jesus Christ shows us in his life that was lived exposes us to how we share truth when it's hard to. How we know it, how we come to find it. I've had a lot of friends who say, you know, I struggle with understanding church teaching because sometimes certain priests, you know, say one thing, but then other people say another. In fact, I had a friend who's really lived a difficult life, making really rough choices about his own sexuality and his own identity, falling into all of this madness of the LGBTQ world. And we're writing back and forth earlier this year. And he's saying, I struggle. One church I go to, and one time I go to confession, they say, you're perfect the way you are. Practically, why are you here? Another time you have this other end of the spectrum where you're scum, you're nothing. And then you have another end where you are forgiven. Go and live differently, as Christ said. He goes, how do I discern what the church actually teaches? It's a great question. This is why you should be listening to Relevant Radio. This is why we should be reading our Bible. This is why we should be striving to live in a state of grace. Because when we are in a state of grace, it means we've confessed our sins. We're frequently confessing our sins. We're receiving the body of Christ. And we're learning about him. We're praying morning and night. You will have the discernment that is necessary to weed your way through all the voices of the world and all of the false voices and the false prophets and the false teaching that is out there. And be able to understand, yes, I can speak of truth and love as one. And be able to confront head on with confidence the blueprint for human life. When we talk about women's sports are for women. Christ shows us the way through his divine will.

0: Jesus, in his humanity and divinity, united himself to that divine will, to that sacrificial love, to opening the floodgates of heaven and the graces of mercy that flow out in the sacraments. It wasn't easy. It's bloody, bruised, and broken. His will is sacrificial. We only discover ourselves by giving ourselves away. And at a time when we are parched for human relationship, we live in such isolation or overuse of screens as our work seems to isolate us more and more for hours each day. Our communication with others limited to a text message, an email. Maybe if we're lucky, we're good at picking up the phone, weeding through many of those ongoing texts and emails. We're hungry for connection. We're parched for relationship. And as we're trying to figure out what truth is, if truth is God, God's got the playbook. Why don't we seek first that relationship with Him? Seek after Christ. Find Him in the sacraments. You will know the will of God. How do we do this? I've said this multiple times, tied in different ways, from telling St. Mary Magdalene's story to this. Do what the saints say. Do what they did. Morning and night prayer, making that daily offering. And at the end of the day, as we engage in that gratitude and that prayer, also do that examination of conscience that prepares us for one of the other key elements, confession, going to confession at least monthly. Engage in the reading from our biblical reading to the lives and works of the saints. Get to know the people closest to Christ in heaven today. And remain with him in the Eucharist. Receive him. That path to holiness, that path to sanctity, that path for being confident in speaking truth and speaking it in love and knowing that truth and love go hand in hand. All of that it centers in the person of Christ. And we need to choose it and chase after it. And it's a person. And we are hungry for a relationship, so go after that relationship that is there. It's free. It's available at any time. And it'll bring you ultimately the greatest happiness because it won't just be an emotion that is fleeting, but a joy that is grace-filled and lasting.
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4: This person said, by the mercy of God and my fervent prayers and that of you, my spiritual family at Relevant Radio, I want to share this answered prayer. During an annual screening for lung cancer due to a family history, I found that I had a 1.5 centimeter large mass in my lung. The doctor said it should be considered malignant. He says, you can imagine the feeling of dread and anxiety I had. Drew, I'm a divine mercy intercessor, and my husband and I, we pray every day with you. I was referred to a pulmonary medicine doctor, which of course, as the specialist took time upon meeting with him, he ordered pulmonary test lab works and a PET scan. Well, a month or two went by. When we met again, the test looked normal, but the mass was still there. The plan was to recheck in 3 months. So if it stayed the same, I would undergo a biopsy and determine whether or not it had to be removed. So we continued to pray and trust the Lord. After 3 months, the CT was redone. I returned to the pulmonary doctor. And he opened my report, and he shared the results. The look on his face, she said, was priceless. The tumor had completely disappeared. He says it was gone, and he had no explanation for this. This is the healing power of the Divine Mercy Chaplain. I prayed to St. Jude and to St. Rita as well, but my lung is clear. I feel so blessed to receive this grace. I pray it brings hope to others facing difficult diagnosis. Jesus, I trust in you. Yours in Christ, a spiritual family member of the Divine Mercy Chaplain.
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10: Sometimes your patrons choose you. At Pachaman Terrace Retreat Center in central Minnesota, retreatants are housed individually in small cabins called hermitages. Each one is simply but comfortably appointed, and the simplicity helps you unplug. What's more, each hermitage is placed under the patronage of a particular saint, and unless you request a specific hermitage, you're assigned one by the center's staff. Well, when I was put in the same hermitage multiple times in a row, I thought someone may be trying to tell me something.
11: Helping you grow in your spiritual journey. Welcome to The Inner Life with Deacon Patrick Conley.
10: Welcome, friends, to The Inner Life. We're here each day with a little bit of help and a little bit of hope for living out your Catholic faith. I'm your host, Deacon Patrick Conley. I've been to Pachaman Terrace Retreat Center, located in Isanti, Minnesota, a number of times. I really enjoy the rustic simplicity of some time alone with God in the woods of the upper Midwest. And it's funny, the hermitages are all pretty much the same in their design, in their layout, and in their furnishings. Still, I've been intrigued to stay in different ones and do, I think, mostly to their different patron saints, discover the different feel of each. As I said, though, there was a string of times when I left my hermitage assignment up to the retreat center staff, and I was consistently placed in the cabin under the patronage of Saint Mary Magdalene. I think my wife may have gone on retreat up there during this time, too, and she also got put into that hermitage. They say there are no coincidences when it comes to God. So together we thought maybe we just might need to adopt St. Mary Magdalene as one of our personal patrons. Who was this biblical saint, this friend of Jesus, and this apostle to the apostles? Why is she so significant? What does she mean for your Catholic faith today? We'll unpack all of this and more as today we talk about the saint of the day, Saint Mary Magdalene. Here with us is our spiritual director today is Father James Kubicki. Father Kubicki is a Jesuit priest and spiritual director at St. Francis de Sales Seminary in the Archdiocese of Milwaukee, and he gives retreats and missions around the country. His prayer reflections, of course, can be heard throughout the day right here on Relevant Radio. Welcome back to The Inner Life, Father. Thanks for being with us today.
12: Thank you, Patrick, on this great feast day of Saint Mary Magdalene.
10: I know, very excited to talk about this, especially with you, since you kind of, this is right in your wheelhouse of saint of the day type of stuff, yeah.
12: Mm-hmm.
10: Yeah. Well, Saint Mary Magdalene, I think there's some misinformation out there about her as well, and so hopefully we'll clear up some of that thing, those things as well. But how would you introduce someone to this? So let's just say that we have no idea who this woman is. How would you introduce someone mm-hmm. to Saint Mary Magdalene?
12: Well, I would say she was a follower of Jesus. We have that in the Gospels. All four Gospels mention her. And Luke's Gospel in particular mentions her as someone that Jesus freed from bondage to devils, that he had cast out seven demons from within her. And she became a follower of his, following him and providing for his and for the apostles' needs as they went on their mission trips. And so we get that in Luke chapter 8. And then we see her in John's gospel standing under the cross. So she was a woman who was very devoted to Jesus. She stood under the cross when all of the apostles, except for John, had abandoned Jesus in his hour of need. And then we see her coming to anoint the body of Jesus. They had to take the body off the cross so quickly on Good Friday in order to be faithful to the Sabbath day. And so they didn't have a chance to anoint the body and prepare it for a proper burial. So she went to the tomb early Easter Sunday morning and to anoint the body of Jesus. She finds the tomb empty, runs and tells Peter and John that they have taken away the body, they being whoever, grave robbers or maybe the authorities, the Romans. Somebody had stolen the body, she thought. And they race back. They find the tomb empty just the way Mary had. And they leave. John and Peter leave. And then Mary Magdalene is outside the tomb weeping profusely. And Jesus appears to her. She doesn't recognize him at first. And she does when he pronounces her name and says, and then she turns to Rabboni, Rabbi. And she grabs hold of him, and Jesus says, now don't cling to me, but tell my brothers that I have risen from the dead. So he sends her as a witness to the resurrection. And it's
10: talking today about Saint Mary Magdalene, the saint of the day. And did you know that back in 2016, Pope Francis elevated this from a memorial to an obligatory memorial to a feast? So, and I just think just to honor her, of course, and her astounding role in salvation history, but also to in an ongoing effort to continue to underscore the dignity of women throughout the Gospels, as well as in all of church history as well. So St. Mary Magdalene is our topic for today. A couple of questions for you listeners as we reconnect with Father James Kubicki today. Have you ever experienced such grief that you are unable to turn to God and to pray? Well, maybe Mary Magdalene could help you out there, but give us a call and let us know what that's like or what that's been like. 888-914-9149. Again, 888-914-9149. Were you able to let Jesus into the pain and loss, and how? Because Mary Magdalene certainly experienced some of that pain and loss as well. 888-914-9149 is our toll-free studio line sponsored by the Catholic Order of Foresters. Or if you prefer to send us an email, you can do that at innerlife@relevantradio.com. All right, so I believe Father Kubicki is back with us. You back with us, Father?
13: So, Deacon Patrick, we got cut off, but did you hear me say that the different saints, including St. John Paul II, had called her, St. Mary Magdalene, the apostle to the apostles?
10: No, I missed that, but of course we okay. want, I definitely want to talk about, well, what does that mean? So I'll ask you right now, what okay. does that mean? Talk about that.
13: Well, because she is the one who Jesus appeared to, first of all, according to the scriptures, she then was sent to the apostles to tell them that Jesus was risen. And the apostles, that the name actually means witness, and so she is the first witness to the resurrection. And so St. Thomas Aquinas, St. John Paul II, they all called Mary Magdalene the apostle to the apostles. And this is why Pope Francis very appropriately raised the level of her celebration from an obligatory memorial to a feast day where we recite the Gloria, pray the Gloria, and also have a very special preface before the Holy, Holy, Holy prayer in the Mass. And the reason is because all of the apostles have feast days. They're not just memorial feast days. They're actual feast days where we pray the Gloria. And so Pope Francis felt, you know, the apostle to the apostles should have that same honor as the apostles did. And so he raised the level of her celebration from a memorial to a feast day.
10: That's an excellent observation, yes, and I'm grateful that he did. And I was I was kind of caught off guard by that a little bit, because when I was scrolling through my breviary and preparing for what I thought was the memorial today, because my breviary was published before, of course, this elevation happened, and then there was something in the back of my mind, just a little itch saying, I thinks, I think this should be or is a feast. And so I looked it up, and you're exactly right. Back in 2016, Pope Francis elevated it to a feast as well. Another great reason to get out and get to Mass today, if you haven't done that already, if you're able to get to a Mass and celebrating St. Mary Magdalene, who is also our topic on the show today with Father James Kubicki. Well, Father, specifically then, what kind of people might especially enjoy the patronage of St. Mary Magdalene, and why? I mean, is she a patron of particular things like most saints are?
13: Yes, she's a patron of, it's an interesting thing. She's a patron of perfumeries and hairdressers.
10: Oh, wow.
13: Part of that is because she, some of the confusion around her in Matthew's gospel and earlier in Luke's gospel, chapter 7, we have a penitent woman who comes to Jesus and anoints his feet with oil and then dries his feet with her hair. We also get that in John's gospel, where Mary of Bethany does that. And so when Pope Gregory the Great was Pope around the year 600, he gave a homily in which he talked about Mary Magdalene as this former woman of the night, a prostitute who had been repentant and then came and anointed Jesus' feet with oil. And that's the reason she's now the patron saint of perfumers and hairdressers, because using the hair. But we don't have anything in the Gospels that says Mary Magdalene is the one who did that. It's this unnamed repentant woman in chapter 7 of Luke, and then it's Mary of Bethany that we get in John's Gospel. So because of this sermon of Pope St. Gregory the Great, there's confusion over who St. Mary Magdalene actually was, and she's often associated with this penitent woman in Luke chapter 7.
10: Yeah, and I think, you know, part of that, too, is there's the impression, perhaps, among some that because she had these seven devils or these seven demons that had been driven out of her, that maybe those demons had taken up residence within her because of her promiscuous lifestyle or something like that. Mm-hmm. But again, the research that I've done says that, there's just no evidence for that. There's just they're close by each other in Luke's gospel. I think the woman is at the end of Luke 7, and then Mary Magdalene kind of appears on the scene early in Luke 8. So we don't really know. And actually, to stick on those seven demons for a while, can you say anything more about that? I mean, was it actually seven? Was that kind of just more of a symbolic number of fullness, completion? Did it indicate perhaps mental illness? Do you have any thoughts on that, or Father?
13: Well, when it comes to demonic possession, that's where, even today, people do get possessed. And the church is very careful to make sure that it's not a mental illness. But there are cases of possession. And so apparently the gospel tells us in Luke chapter 8 that Mary Magdalene had been possessed by seven demons. And it's common for people to be possessed not just by one devil, but by several devils. And again, scripture scholars will debate this, and theologians will debate this, and they'll say, well, seven is also a symbolic number in the scriptures indicating fullness. So it's as though she was filled with demons. Or others have speculated there are seven deadly sins, and so each of these demons represents one of those deadly sins.
10: Interesting. Okay, yeah, I hadn't heard that one before. Father James Kubicki is with us today. We're talking about St. Mary Magdalene, what we know, what we don't know, and kind of misinformation that's been out there about her. If you particularly have a devotion to St. Mary Magdalene, again, if you've experienced the grief that might be coterminous with her grief, what she experienced, especially as her Lord, as her friend died, and then she couldn't find his body. Give us a call. Join the conversation, 888-914-9149, 888-914-9149, or send us an email, innerlife@relevantradio.com. Well, let's go into that, her witness of the resurrection, Father, a little bit more deeply, because that's our gospel lesson for today as well, for Mass, from John chapter 20. Now, so initially she's going there, and you said this already, she's going there to anoint the body of the dead body of our Lord. Mm-hmm. And she gets there, and she gets to the tomb, and the stone is rolled away. Now, it doesn't, scripture, at least John 20, doesn't say that she actually looked in the tomb, but she immediately, rather, runs back to tell the others. Why would she do something like that?
13: Well, again, she was so concerned that that Jesus' body had been stolen, and she wanted to let the men know, the apostles know, that she could not anoint the body of Jesus because it was missing. And so that's when John and Peter run and confirm that. They look inside the tomb then and do confirm that it was missing. I think she, you know, just assumed with the stone rolled away there that his body would have been removed, or you know, that it was maybe carried off by animals or something. But what we do know then is from the Gospel of John chapter 20, as you said, Deacon, that she stayed behind, and Jesus appeared to her. And while some people will speculate, including St. John Paul II, that the first appearance of Jesus after his resurrection was to his own mother, we don't have that in the scriptures. So biblically speaking, the first person to see the risen Jesus was St. Mary Magdalene.
10: Right. And it's fascinating to me, too. I mean, we trace this all the way back to the shepherds, really, and them witnessing or being the first ones to witness to by the angels of the birth of Jesus. That my understanding is, at least legally, jurisdictionally, in first century Palestine, shepherds nor women, neither one of them had really any legal basis for being a witness. Am I right about that?
13: Oh, yes, definitely. Definitely. In fact, you know, that's what makes this such a marvelous feast day, too, is Jesus at times, you know, crossed those cultural and religious barriers that the Jewish people had erected, in which, again, women were not considered to be truthful witnesses or able to witness in a court of law. And so you have the very first witness of the resurrection being this woman sent by Jesus. If, you know, the Gospels were, if all of this was a myth, writing the gospel would not have had Mary Magdalene as a witness to the resurrection. You know, if the apostles had stolen the body and then created the gospels and said Jesus is risen, they would never have chosen Saint Mary Magdalene as the first witness to the resurrection, because again, in that time, women were not allowed to give witness or give evidence in a court. And so I think the fact that Jesus chose St. Mary Magdalene as the first public witness of his resurrection is another way that we can say this is not a myth, but clearly the resurrection happened, and God chose St. Mary Magdalene to witness to it.
10: Mm-hmm. Yeah, I'm just always fascinated by that the Lord is just oftentimes just turning these cultural standards, as it were, on their head, and trusting himself in such a way. So yes, I love the pointing out that I hadn't really thought about that if the gospel authors would have been trying to make this up, or that the body was stolen, they're trying to proclaim the resurrection falsely, that they wouldn't have had her be even a witness, any witness to the resurrection, much less the first one.
13: And so, right.
10: Yeah, very good. So there's a little bit of the gospel of John 20 that's not included in the gospel reading for Mass today. It's when Peter and John run to the tomb. They check it out. They find it, as Mary Magdalene had said,
14: And then they go back home, but she stays there, and that's where the gospel lesson picks up again. She stayed outside the tomb weeping. What does this say about her perseverance, do you think, Father?
13: Well, I think it says that, yes, she was very persevering, but part of that perseverance, it comes out of her deep, intimate love for Jesus, that she, you know, loved him so much. She wanted to anoint his body. She, at this point, still did not believe that he had risen from the dead. She was still confused about that, and she was grieving about the loss of her beloved. And so there she is outside the tomb crying. But I think the lesson we can take from that is to persevere like St. Mary Magdalene did, to persevere and to trust that even in the midst of our grief and our tears and the challenges that we may face, the loss, the pain that we feel, that if we continue to try to stay close to Jesus, he will come and console us and reveal himself to us.
14: Yeah, you know, what strikes me about this too, another thing, is a parallel with Jesus outside the tomb of his friend Lazarus, and he's weeping, but Lazarus is actually in the tomb, right? And so different opinions on why he's weeping particularly, but I mean, the crowd standing there see how he loved him. That's what they testify to anyway. But similarly, yes, I can imagine just the cascade of circumstances that came down upon Mary of Magdala, who is outside Jesus's tomb weeping. She is mourning his death still. That's so fresh. It's a fresh wound in her heart. And then at the same time, now she doesn't even know where his body is, and she is just completely forlorn, it seems. Just it seems like a tragic state of grief.
13: Right. And, you know, I think part of that, too, is, you know, the whole burial customs of the Jewish people, you know, to anoint the body and put herbs in it, on top of it, and then to wrap it in a shroud. You know, she wanted to make sure that the body of her beloved was cared for in the way it was supposed to be with the burial customs. And so, again, the fact that in her mind, the body was taken, it was missing. She felt a loss, not only that loss of his death on Good Friday, but then the inability to perform the customs, you know. It shows us again that reverence that we to this day show to the human body, you know, in funeral customs, and it's a way of honoring the person who has died, and that's what she wanted to do on that Easter Sunday morning.
14: Mm-hmm. Yep. Little did she know what was about to happen. And it took a while for her to get there. Tell you what, Father, let's take a little bit of a break and give our listeners a chance to call in 888-914-9149, especially if you have been in that same place of grief, grieving over the loss of a loved one. Maybe you're there right now. Maybe you, too, have had some difficulties getting a funeral liturgy arranged, getting the proper rites arranged for a proper burial, and you're unsure of what to do. How is the Lord meeting you in this? If you've walked this way, this path, give us a call, let us know, and let's think together about how St. Mary Magdalene can offer her prayers. 888-914-9149 or innerlife@relevantradio.com. We'll be back with more on Mary Magdalene right after this.
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14: 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Father James Kubicki is with us today as we're talking about the saint of the day, Saint Mary Magdalene. We've been stepping through the gospel passage for Mass today on her witness of the resurrection. And we've just got there. She's outside the tomb weeping. And she stayed at the tomb as Peter and John went back to be with the others. And Father, as she's outside the tomb weeping, it then says that she bent over into the tomb and she sees two angels in white sitting there, one at the head and one at the feet where the body of Jesus has been. So her first encounter is actually not with the Lord, but with these angels. Do you think she recognizes these are angels?
13: Well, it's hard to say because you would think if she would recognize them as angels, that she would have experienced shock and dismay and awe in their presence. But perhaps she was so consumed with her own grief that that's the only thing that was on her mind, was missing her Lord.
14: Mm-hmm. Yeah, exactly. And they ask her this question. They say, "Woman, why are you weeping?" Obviously they probably know. Are they trying to get her to voice that? I mean, it just seems like kind of a strange question to ask.
13: Yeah, yeah. I think it is. It's sort of like a good spiritual director wanting not to say, you know, right away, he's risen, you know, but right. to address the person where they are. Mm. And in this case, you know, they're recognizing the grief of this woman. And it's kind of teeing the ball up for the great announcement of the resurrection, that he is not here, that he's gone ahead of you and is alive.
14: Yeah. But I think even there, just to linger on this verse for a second, Father, I think one of the things that really strikes me about it is that, you know, she's in, as we already talked about, the depths of grief here. And yet mm-hmm. something has happened which has changed the course of human history. And yeah. there it is an event that is just overladen with joy. And mm-hmm. how many times I just find myself reflecting, how many times in my own life do I feel in the depths of grief, and yet the Lord is there just waiting to unleash this joy. I mean, it's just profound to me.
13: I think that's a very good point, Deacon. You know, when we think about Jesus then appearing to her, and throughout the Gospels, when Jesus appears after the resurrection, people don't recognize him in his glorified state. But I think in the case of Mary Magdalene, and in the case of the two disciples who were on the road to Emmaus, we find that in Luke chapter 24, they're so consumed with their grief and with their loss, that they're turned in on themselves and unable to recognize the one who is standing right in front of them, Jesus. So it's a kind of a combination of both his glorified appearance. He doesn't look like Jesus exactly the way they remember him. But also, I think, because of their tears, their sorrow, their grief, they're so turned in on themselves, at thinking only about their pain, that they are unable to really see the hope, see the one who is in front of them.
14: And you know what? That just makes all the more poignant the point that you made about why the angels, and then as we're just about to get to, Jesus himself wouldn't just kind of rebuke her for weeping, but rather, again, meet her where she's at, right? Enter into that. And say, why are you weeping? In the sense of saying, not necessarily, you know, not turning the tables right away, but and not mm-hmm. dismissing the depths of grief that she's encountering right now. So I think it's really good, Father, really good. And again, go ahead,
13: Father. And he's not playing games. You know, again, we see the same dynamic in Luke chapter 24, the road to Emmaus, where he starts walking with these two disciples and he says, what are you talking about? And they say, are you the only one who hasn't heard that Jesus is crucified and he's gone, and we had set all our hopes on him, and now his body is missing? And then Jesus begins to explain the scriptures to him. And it's only later in the breaking of the bread that they recognize him. In Mary's case, it's when he calls her name and says, Mary, you can just imagine the tenderness with which he pronounces her name. And that's when, she's able to, cut through the tears and turn away from being turned in on herself, and to look out at the one who calls her name and see Jesus is risen. So I think that's an important point where, you know, Jesus, when we grieve, he's just waiting for us, and he wants us so much to receive his consolation. But he meets us where we are. He's not too quick. But in the midst of that pain, he will call each of us by name as well.
14: Right. Yeah, some very important lessons there, I think. That especially when I'm in grief, when you're in grief, when any of us are in grief, to remember that the Lord doesn't steal that grief away and then, you know, just impose this joy, but he meets us where we are and then walks us through the grief into this wonderful, wonderful revelation, which for Mary Magdalene, of course, was the revelation, the first one to know that he was raised from the dead. 888-914-9149. Again, if you've encountered these situations of grief, maybe you're in that situation of grief right now, Are you able to let Jesus into the pain and loss? And how do you do that, if so? And if not, do you need a bit of advice? Give us a call, 888-914-9149, or send us an email, innerlife@relevantradio.com. Let's go to the phones. Let's take a phone call from Joshua calling in from Albuquerque. Good morning, Joshua. Thanks for calling in.
0: Good morning. Happy feast day.
14: Happy feast.
0: Thank you. I was wondering if the Father, Vicky, High Father, could give some fortifying encouragement to somebody who keeps falling into sexual and alcohol sins, and each time gets more despairing and bit more despairing, so kind of despairing of the mercy of God. So like Mary Magdalene, she's one of my favorite saints, I think probably my favorite, because you show how he showed her all, you know, mercy and encouragement to keep, to always, you know, to turn to God again.
13: Yes. Oh, thank you for that question, Joshua. And, you know, I always think of something that a number of the saints have said. Saint Faustina, to whom Jesus revealed that the greatest divine trait, the greatest characteristic of God was mercy. And in her, the diary that she wrote, where she recorded the words that Jesus spoke to her, in number 1488 of her diary, he told her that the greatest obstacles to holiness were not, you know, it, we would say, oh yeah, sin and the sin that is habitual. But he told her that the greatest obstacle to holiness was discouragement and exaggerated anxiety. And I think that's important. When St. Maximilian Kolbe said a very similar thing, he said that when we give in to despair or discouragement, what we're doing is it's really our pride, you know, that we're getting down on ourselves and thinking, well, I should be much better than this. And it's a kind of a hurt pride coming into play. So I would say the most important thing is to approach any kind of habitual sin one day at a time, and to begin the day asking for the Lord's mercy. I think a lot of times what happens is a person has a day or two or maybe a week, and they feel, well, I've got this under control now. And it doesn't work like that. It's a matter of God's grace and not something we can do. So I think beginning the day begging the Lord for the grace to not give in to habitual sins. And then, you know, during the day, reminding ourselves at noon, at different times. And if we experience a particular temptation, to at that moment turn immediately to our Lord, to our Blessed Mother, to pray a Hail Mary, and to cast ourselves on God's mercy. But the main thing is to not give in to discouragement after we fall, because that's what the devil uses. He uses discouragement. God never uses it. So if you ever feel yourself getting discouraged, realize that's not the Holy Spirit, but it's the devil trying to make you give up, and to instead turn to the Lord, go to confession, ask for his mercy and his grace.
14: But okay. Is that good, Josh? Yeah. Does that sit well with you?
0: Yes. When I went to confession, I was surprised, and I know it was a good confession. I was surprised at how quick I was given, you know, absolution. And I thought he was going to be shocked at my sins, but he did it right away. Yeah. He just said to keep praying, and I know it was a good confession, you know.
13: Yeah. Well, and he was doing exactly what Jesus says God the Father does. Remember in Luke chapter 15, we have the story of the prodigal son. And when that prodigal son comes back to his father, you know, what motivated him to come back is he had hit bottom, and he was starving. And he said, you know, life was so much better in my father's house. I'll come back and tell him that he should treat me like one of his hired servants, hired workers. But the father runs to meet him, and the father doesn't shame him, doesn't give him any, you know, bawling out or reproach. The father is just happy to have him back. And that's who Jesus is for us in the sacrament of reconciliation. He's just happy to have that opportunity to meet us, to forgive us, and to give us the grace to make us clean again and to strengthen us. So while we might be surprised that the priest in the confessional wasn't scolding us, the priest who forgives us quickly is showing us how Jesus is eager to forgive us.
14: Wow. And Joshua, what comes to my mind just as I hear, as I listen to Father Kubicki saying those things, is St. Paul in his letter to Timothy, his first letter to Timothy, where he writes, "This saying is trustworthy and deserves full acceptance. Christ Jesus came into the world to save sinners." So

0: so he just and he honors that, and he will speak a name in such a way, in such a personal, close, and intimate way. Something that I suppose in my own imagination really offers some consolation.
1: Right. You know, the name of a person is very important, and that's why making fun of a person's name, or in the case of the holy name, the name of Jesus, to never use it in a way that is disrespectful, because the name represents a person. And so Jesus, you know, recognizes Mary and invites him to recognize him as invites her to recognize him as well as the risen Lord, the teacher.
0: Yeah, I think that there's a tremendous amount of things that we can glean from that. We've been actually gleaning all the way through the gospel passage for today right now. I'll tell you what, we're taking your phone calls. If you'd like to get in on this conversation, we'd very much enjoy to hear from you, too, some insights that you have about St. Mary Magdalene. We're honoring the saint of the day today, learning from her and her example. We've talked about her being in the depths of grief, looking for the Lord. Maybe that's where you find yourself, 888-914-9149. Or if you find yourself, too, in this close, intimate connection with the Lord, where you can easily imagine him looking at you and saying, with all compassion and love, your name, what does that mean to you? Has that actually brought you into a deeper level of faith? We'd love to hear from you as well, 888-914-9149. Or if you just have a question about St. Mary Magdalene, 888-914-9149 or innerlife@relevantradio.com. Father James Kubicki, again, is our spiritual director today, and we're making our way through the gospel passage for Mass as we look at St. Mary Magdalene. Father, just some great stuff here, and we're nearing the end of the gospel passage, but certainly want to underscore here, too, there's when she recognizes him and says, Rabboni, which you said means teacher, the gospel tells us that. Then apparently, it's not actually explicitly said in this gospel, but Jesus said to her, stop holding on to me. So, I mean, I can imagine that just overwhelmed with joy now, she just throws herself, you know, onto his feet, his legs, I don't know, gives him a big hug. I'm not sure. But but why would Jesus respond with something kind of quizzical like, stop holding on to me?
1: Well, first of all, you know, I think it's, he says, because I have not yet ascended. But I think what the real reason is what follows next is that he sends her. He says, I am going to my Father and your Father, my God and my God. And it's as though he's telling her, you know, go tell my brothers, go tell the apostles that I have risen. You know, this joy that I am giving you with my resurrection is meant not just for you, but it's for everyone. And so go tell my brothers. So he says, I have not yet ascended to my Father, but go to my brothers and tell them I am going to my Father and your Father, that he is risen from the dead and is blazing a trail for all of us to follow all the way to heaven. And so I think this is where we go back to the title that St. Thomas Aquinas and other theologians and popes have given to St. Mary Magdalene, that she is the apostle to the apostles, who is the first witness and the one sent to share the good news with the apostles.
0: Yeah. Yeah, she, once again, she forms this bridge, this link in between the event of the resurrection and the knowledge of that event with the men that we so highly revere who, you know, went far and wide, and actually all but one of them gave their very lives in order to take this very message that Jesus Christ is risen from the dead to the ends of the earth. And she's just plays such a key role in all of this. So who possibly can argue that the Lord doesn't work in and through his beloved children to bring about even the redemption of the world?
1: That's right. You know, and that's where, you know, beloved children of the Father, brothers and sisters of Jesus, members of his body through baptism, you know, now he carries on the work, the good news. We're all sent. And that's where I think, you know, more recently the church has really emphasized that we are disciples, but we're also

0: missionary disciples, that we're sent on mission to share the good news of God's presence in our lives and the good news of the resurrection. St. Paul was very explicit about this in his first letter to the Corinthians, chapter 15. He said, if Christ is not raised, then we are fools, and our life is in vain. It's useless. So St. Paul says the resurrection is essential to our faith.
1: Yeah. And I love it. And I think this is a great way of just kind of bringing all this to a close, Father, is that I love the very thing that you said, that, you know, in just the way that Mary Magdalene was entrusted with this message 2000 years ago, being the very first one, she's the first in a long line of disciples that comes all the way down to this generation and to this very moment that Jesus continues to entrust the news of the resurrection to his beloved sons and daughters.
0: Yeah, that's right. Yeah. It's such a source of joy for Jesus, and he wants to share that joy with us and with all people.
1: Mm-hmm. Amen to that. Well, Father, fascinating discussion. It went from your usual two-minute reflection to a 60-minute exegesis of the gospel passage. But I'm grateful that I get to share in it with you, Father, and so many other listeners as well. Could we ask you for a blessing as we close today, please?
0: Certainly. We thank you, Father, for the gift of St. Mary Magdalene, the apostle to the apostles. And we pray that we may always share her joy in your son's resurrection. And may this joy touch us and all our loved ones and all those especially who are discouraged or in need of hope. And may the blessing of Almighty God, the Father, Son, and Holy Spirit descend upon us and all our family and listeners. Amen.
1: Amen. 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

0: shared that already. God can bless all. When I hear people call into the chaplet or the rosary or pray for those addicted, I wish they knew it could all be solved with Jesus, because it can. Since then, I've apologized to my ex-husband. I've apologized to my children, who are wonderful, saying that, what are you apologizing for? And with your show, Drew, I received the courage to go to confession. Wow. He says, I attend now church every week. I watch the Mass also on YouTube daily. And of course, we pray the chaplet with you every day. I just hope that my story will help those who suffer from addiction and will give hope to those families that are out there. Don't give up on the addicted. Don't give up on them. They can suffer from addiction and will give, she says, but all they have to do is believe. Mary has comforted me. St. Joseph has given me strength, and Jesus has cured me. I truly experienced a miracle.
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0: Senator Rand Paul, he told Bloomberg that the real threat's not Iran, it's U.S. debt. So look at, listen to this perspective.
1: To be fair, I think you're underestimating it. He was clear in his testimony that they also want $1.5 trillion as the base budget.
2: Well, that's right.
1: So we currently spend $1 trillion. He wants $1.5 trillion. That's $500 billion increase, plus another, you know, paltry $37 billion on top of the $500 billion. No one in the history of the country has ever asked this much money. This is more money that you can't even print it that fast. All right? So it's... it threatens our country. You know, the biggest threat we have right now is our debt. We are more in danger of devaluing our currency than we are of Iran invading the United States.
0: I think he's got a legitimate point, too. I've been talking about national debt for a long time. It continues to climb. $40 trillion is right around the corner. That's a major, major hole. I'm joined right now by Ambassador Joseph Sully. He's a U.S. ambassador under the Trump administration, and he founded the National Catholic Prayer Breakfast, has been a regular contributor to the program here and to the network, giving us analysis of what's unfolding in the Middle East and around the world. It's always good to tap into his expertise. Ambassador, good afternoon.
3: Drew, good afternoon.
0: Thank you for being here with me. It's always great to have you with us. Let's start with the numbers first. Let's start with the debt. The Secretary of War, Pete Hegseth, wants $37.5 billion. White House is asking for more than $67 billion in supplemental spending. You heard Senator Paul there being concerned about this. We're looking at maybe $1.5 trillion defense budget proposed for the next fiscal year, which I think starts in October. Give me your big picture on what it means here at home before we look at what's now unfolding abroad. There are a lot of people who want the war to end. I think it was even the Johnson. Nick, try to help me out here. Speaker of the House. Thank you. Mike Johnson came out and kind of threw something on the table today that he'd like to see this come to a close pretty quickly. Where are we here at home amongst our elected politicians, amongst the people when it comes to debt? And, of course, how does the administration see what's unfolding right now and why it's so critical both to be funded and to continue these attacks?
3: I don't know that it's registering at this point much with the electorate. I think that in the backdrop of whatever the financial cost may be, short-term, mid-term, long-term, I think that the Americans do agree that they do not want a threat in the Middle East continue on as Iran has unchecked for 47 years, wreaking havoc, killing thousands, including some of our own soldiers, many of our own soldiers. Letting Iran become a nuclear threat. So I don't think it's registering just from a political standpoint, if that's what you're speaking of, nor the financial side of things yet.
0: Ambassador, just for clarity, so the majority of Americans feel that what the president is doing is positive and they're supportive of it. Is that what the numbers are saying?
3: In my opinion, yes. Okay. I don't think that I haven't seen a poll, but from what I've read and what I pick up there, I don't think people are particularly concerned about it. I think that they stand by the president in his efforts in marking a stark line against order and evil and terror that has gone unchecked and providing regional security and security for the rest of the world. So we'll see how it shakes out. The context I think that I've given you before is just the length of time of the mullahs being in control of Iran. We're talking, as of today, we have 17,328 days since the mullahs took control February 11th, 79. And only 144 days since our first strikes jointly with Iran, Israel began on Iran February 28th of this year. Yeah. So, you know, you have a regime that's there for 47 years. I think they are eroded substantially. You made the very good point earlier about they have not struck Israel. They have lashed out episodically on shipping, as you know. They've hurled missiles, and it sadly killed four of our Army soldiers who President Trump welcomed home today at Dover

0: So I think that they are, the vice continues to tighten on them. And I think we stay the course and see it through.
1: What do you make of the president to say, saying, hey, more strikes on the Straits, and I'm going to order bombing of either a power plant or a bridge for every ship that Iran hits in the Persian Gulf? Should we believe the president? I think he's going to have to follow up on what he says. What do you think? Yeah. Or is it rhetoric?
0: I think the war planners are, you know, certainly in regular communication with President Trump, and he signs off on whatever is released. I wonder if one part that is, you know, a diplomatic, a political squeeze, because many in Iran and that region operate on the Code of Hammurabi, and I don't think they'll be able to endure that vice tightening too much longer. So we'll see how things shake out in the coming.
1: So, what do you think about the language and the change of position? Is it necessary? I was trying to make the case a little bit earlier. I'm thinking, you know, all this diplomacy, trying to get people to the table. I mean, the United States was played while they're doing that. Even during funerals, they're attacking the Straits. Are trying to take advantage of the leverage they have in the Strait of Hormuz. Is it going to be a big stick now that's ultimately going to get the attention of the Islamic leadership there? Some critics worry that, you know, this could escalate. We could have a whole lot of other issues that might come from this. But is this the language they understand? And what do you think of the tone now from the administration?
0: I think President Trump is staying the course in terms of carrot and hammers, as I've mentioned to you before, where they are ongoing, although probably strained now, diplomatic contacts through intermediaries. And Secretary Rubio today said he'd like to, you know, keep diplomacy open, and both sides are hinting at that. But I just don't think Iran has proven itself seriously. So I think that they know that there will be consequences, and I think we'll see some even as early as tonight. I do think it's a particularly directed message to the people of the mullahs of Iran, who know that language and speak that language, and that's how they've lived for 47 years unchecked. And it's a disgrace that they've gone unchecked for as long as they have.
1: I agree with you on that. But we'll see how this plays out. Yeah. There's another major development that has received surprisingly little attention. What's your take on this? The Trump administration has approved a landmark civilian nuclear agreement with Saudi Arabia, and some of the supporters say that the agreement, well, of course, it'll strengthen our relationship with one of the most important regional allies. And they also think it's going to benefit our American companies, create billions of dollars. And that keeps, you know, Saudi Arabia aligned with the United States instead of China or Russia. Those who are opposed to it, a lot of critics say, you know, what are we doing allowing uranium enrichment, even under so-called safeguards, in the Middle East? You know, are we encouraging other nations in the Middle East to see the same type of capabilities? And this would increase, of course, long-term risk for possible nuclear proliferation in the area. What are your thoughts on this?
0: I have not really seen the deal, candidly, so I'd rather digest it before I comment to any degree. I don't know.
1: I want to refer to
0: breaking news as far
1: then.
0: As I'm concerned. So I'd rather study.
1: For those who've not heard, let me just share a quick clip from CBS News. This will fill you in a little bit more detail.
2: President Trump has reportedly approved a deal that would allow the Saudis to build a uranium enrichment facility, something that they have been wanting to do for decades. According to multiple reports this morning, the agreement is expected to last 30 years and is worth billions of dollars, money that could go to American companies. According to the Wall Street Journal, which first reported this deal, American companies would provide nuclear technology and then play a central role in building Saudi Arabia's nuclear infrastructure. Now, Saudi Arabia is a U.S. ally. It has long wanted to develop its own nuclear program in order to build up its electric grid. And according to reports, Trump officials believe that this new deal is a way for the U.S. to prevent Riyadh from misusing the enriched uranium for military purposes. President Trump has faced scrutiny for his family's business ties with the Saudis for years. In April, the House Judiciary Committee started investigating Trump's son-in-law, Jared Kushner's company, which has received billions of dollars in foreign investments from Gulf countries, including Saudi Arabia. Of course, this is all playing out as the United States is waging war against Iran to stop that country from building up its own nuclear program.
1: All right. That's, of course, CBS News is reporting on that. But if you're just joining me, we are talking with Ambassador Joseph Sella, looking at the rapidly escalating situation with Iran. And President Trump issued a stark warning over the attacks in the Straits. Secretary Marco Rubio is doing the same thing, saying, hey, there's going to be consequences if Iran violates its commitments. And of course, you got the new Saudi deal there, raising important questions about the future balance of power in the Middle East. Ambassador, let me just get some final thoughts from you as well. Europe has been pretty feckless in this. You've not really seen a whole lot come out of them. The Gulf nations, I'm sure they want some peace and some resolution there. U.S. seems to be the policeman in this area. Why aren't the Gulf nations, why isn't some of the European nations and those who really are dependent on both safety and energy from this region more active? And how long do you think the U.S. will be tied up in this?
0: Tough to prognosticate how long we'll be engaged. I think certainly for the coming months, possibly to the end of the year, you never know. I mean, it could quickly here reach a tipping point where the mullahs others in charge, IRGC, et cetera, just come to their knees. We'll see. Yeah. I think that there have been Gulf nations that have engaged in part of the kinetic strikes against Iran. So that is, I think that will continue. I think that's a good thing. It does stand in contrast where our European allies, I think, have been tepid at best. I think, there is a little bit of hope you see in the new UK prime minister granting us the basing of our bombers in Diego Garcia, whereas Keir Starmer did not.
1: That's good.
0: I don't know why the dance is there. Yeah. I mean, we it's almost the memory of our saving their bacon in World War II has been erased, and they have interests as we do, and I wish they were just more a willing partner than they have. I don't know that. I think President Trump has put the squeeze on them as a result. So it's disappointing. It's frustrating. And you particularly look in the context if a war of any scale were to break out vis-a-vis Russia or vis-a-vis China, where would they be then? So
1: no kidding.
0: I wish there was more comity there, but we'll see if it comes.
1: Ambassador, thank you very much for being here. I really am grateful for your time, sir. For your insight. We'll talk again soon, okay?
0: Look forward to it. Thanks, Drew.
1: Thanks so much. Appreciate it.
0: God bless. Yes, sir.
1: When we reach, I'm going to change gears right now. John Law is going to be stopping by in a moment here, but I want to take a look at registering to have to vote in a federal election. Should you have to prove you're an American citizen to do that? Sounds like a simple question. And yet it's become one of the biggest political, battlefields right now in Washington. Supporters say it's common sense and it's essential to election integrity. Opponents say we'll keep millions of eligible Americans from voting. So I want to talk about the SAVE Act. Where does it stand today? Why has it become such a flashpoint? And I'd love to hear from you, too. If you want to join us, feel free to dial in. Numbers 888-914-9149. That's 888-914-9149. You can get in and sound off on this issue. As I said, I'm going to be joined in just a moment by John Lott. He's an economist and a world-recognized expert on crime and the founder of the Crime Prevention Research Center. And we'll be talking to him a little bit about this. This is an interesting story. Yesterday, the governor of New Jersey, Mike Sherrill, he announced that there was this software glitch. You probably heard the story. If you haven't, let me fill you on this. This is bizarre, right? They found the software glitch at the Department of Motor Vehicles. 6,600 non-citizens in the state got registered to vote. I'm going to repeat it in case you didn't hear me. 6,600 non-citizens in the state got registered to vote. Non-citizens are the key words there. Non-citizen. 440 of them actually did vote. Now, this happened between 2023 and 2024, so who knows? What happened and whether it's going to be resolved, I'm assuming it is, but this is something that people keep saying does not happen. Oh, voter fraud, it's not a problem in our country. How do you explain 6,600 people being registered to vote? Now, a fraction of them actually did vote, but still, it's 440 votes. One vote can sway an election, right? So there's been so much opposition to the Save America Act. That's a bill that would require voters to present government ID. You just need a photo ID at the polling booth so that the election judge says, oh, okay, it's you. Here you go. You're qualified to vote in my precinct. Of course, there's more to the bill than that, but that's the major part of it. And Republicans have been trying to get the bill passed. But for a while now, Democrats keep thwarting it. The Republicans are trying to get it passed through Congress. Democrats keep thwarting it in Senate. So we've got this perpetual battle going on. And, it would need a 60-vote majority to pass. And Democrats are claiming that the requirements in the bill for voter ID is, they're too onerous. Black Americans will never be able to get an ID. Hispanics, lower-income folks will never be able to get an ID, which is such a prejudicial and such a racist and such an ignorant statement. It drives me crazy to think that someone, because of their ethnicity, the color of their skin or their income, will not be able to get an ID. It's ridiculous, So, Republicans have developed a new strategy. They want to break up the bill and insert parts into the reconciliation bill, which requires only a simple majority in the Senate to get passed. So the House, passed the first part yesterday, and its passage by the Senate isn't assured of yet. So I want to talk about this with you. I want to play some audio for you, too, as well. I want to get your take. I just want you to hear a little bit of what we're going on here. Well, you know what? Let me hold the audio. Let me go to John Lott. He's an economist, as I said, and a world-recognized expert. Let me bring him on. You can find him at crimeresearch.org. John, great to have you with me. Good afternoon.
3: Oh, it's great to talk to you. Thanks for having me on.
1: This to me is such a ridiculous issue that has taken up so much oxygen. It's so obvious. I traveled last month, and my wife and I checked in the hotel, and she wanted a second key for the room. They needed an ID. I get that. I have no problem showing an ID, but you need an ID to get a room card or to check into a hotel or to rent a car or to get a beer or to be served or to get on an airplane. But something as powerful as a vote, you do not need to have ID. And there's lots of other examples there. What is the objection to the Democrats other than, if you're low income or you're black, you can't get an ID? I just find that ridiculous.
3: Right. Yeah, that they say that it's going to discriminate against Hispanics and blacks. One of the things that I looked at recently was just what the rules are in other countries. And in fact, it's amazing what an incredible outlier we are in terms of not trying to deal with those types of issues. So, for example, for Hispanics, you look at Mexico, you look at all the South American countries, you look at Spain, all those countries require government-issued photo IDs to be able to vote. All of them require proof of citizenship. The rules for proof of citizenship in Mexico are the same as what's in the SAVE Act. You have a birth certificate, for example, or a passport, but birth certificate is usually what everybody uses. And the same with other South American countries. You look at Africa, there are 54 countries in Africa. All 54 countries in Africa require government-issued photo IDs for people to be able to go and vote. 51 of the 54 countries in Africa require that you have to have proof of citizenship in order to register to vote. And you look at Europe. I mean, the thing with looking at Africa was just the fact that somehow blacks in Africa or Hispanics in Mexico and South America and Spain are perfectly able to go and get IDs and vote and prove citizenship. But somehow Hispanics or blacks in the United States aren't able to go and do that. And in many of these countries, it's much more difficult to register to vote than it is in the United States. In Mexico, for example, you have to go in person to register to vote at a certain office. You have to have all your identification information there. They will not send you the registration in the mail. You have to go back a second time in order to go and pick up your ID. Mm-hmm. In some parts of Mexico, there's only one registrar's office in a state. You may have to travel 100 miles each way to be able to go, and you have to do that twice. Yeah. And yet when Mexico passed its reforms in 1991, where they not only had things for a photo ID, but you have to have a thumbprint, they banned absentee ballots, they made it, you know, these costs for traveling to go and register to vote. They had a huge increase in voter turnout. Right. In the three presidential elections prior to the 1991 reforms, 59% of turnout in those elections. In the three presidential elections afterwards, it was 68%. You look at Europe. Yeah. All 47 countries in Europe have government-issued photo IDs necessary to vote. All of them, in one way or another, some of them with rules extremely similar, essentially the same as the SAVE Act, require proof of citizenship to be able to do it. And the thing is, none of these countries around the world have mail-in ballots like we have in some states, like California or Colorado or Illinois or places like that. And most of them ban absentee ballots. You know, if Mexico bans absentee ballots, many South American countries ban absentee ballots. Yeah. In Europe, 39 of the 47 countries in Europe ban absentee ballots for people living in the country. Well, 8 of them allow them, but under very restrictive conditions. None of them will send an absentee ballot in the mail. You have to go in person to go and pick it up and show a government-issued photo ID when you pick it up.
1: Yeah, well, let's pick it up on the other side. I want to talk more about that. I have to take a break. I'm up against the clock here. When we come back, let's take a few phone calls, too. 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My guest today is John Lott. We're taking a look at whether or not you need voter ID, the SAVE Act, and more. This conversation will continue right after the short pause. Stay with us.
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1: Well, welcome back. Today we're basically taking a closer look at the SAVE Act, a proposal that's reignited one of the biggest debates in American politics. How do you protect election integrity while also protecting access to the ballot? And we're digging deeper this afternoon with my guest, John Lott. And just to give you an overview of this, a very quick walk. The SAVE Act stands for Safeguard American Voter Eligibility Act. And supporters say, hey, this is so straightforward. Only U.S. citizens should be legally permitted to vote in a federal election. So requiring proof of citizenship, yeah, just enforcing existing law. Compare that to, you know, identification for anything you need to do, you know, buying certain products, opening a bank account, et cetera. The opponents say, hey, hold on, you know, and a lot of Dems, a lot of voting organizations say non-citizens voting in federal elections is already illegal. It appears to be rare, and that put these safeguards, our concern is that requiring documentary proof is going to prevent eligible citizens. What about women whose birth certificates no longer match their current names, or military personnel, or, you know, elderly Americans who've never obtained a passport or, you know, whatever. I mean, they come up with a whole litany of things. Lower income citizens could face additional burdens because it costs money to get these required documents. And they're afraid that this will limit or create an obstacle for legitimate voters. And, you know, that's a legitimate point. I'm not going to debase that. I think you have plenty of time. You know when an election is, if you need to get your paperwork done. And I don't think the cost of it is that prohibitive. And if that's the case, you know, how do you get your license for your car or your passport to travel or anything else? So we're looking at both sides of it today. You can sound off 888-914-9149, 888-914-9149. John, let's go right to the phones, okay? And we'll take a few calls. Let's start with Patrick in Atlanta, Georgia. Patrick, good afternoon. You're on the air with John Lott.
16: Thank you, Drew. The idea about this illegal voting that gets me is these people have broken the law to come in here. Then they vote, which is stealing my vote, mm-hmm. canceling my vote. That's the thing that's it's a personal thing to me.
1: Yeah.
16: They're here illegally. Then they steal my right. That's all I've got there. Thank you so much.
1: You're welcome, John. I love it because you're passionate about the power of your one vote. And John, I'll let you respond. A lot of people think my vote doesn't really matter. I'm going to stay home. It doesn't matter if I vote. But his point was great because one vote can make a difference. During the election cycle, this often comes up. And there have been numerous elections where one vote has literally changed the course of history. In Virginia in 2017, there was a race for the House delegates. It ended tied. It was like 11,000 and some votes, so 11,000 and some votes. It was equal. They did that with a draw from, I think, a hat. Yeah, so you're familiar with that. Massachusetts, there was a state legislative race. It was won by a single vote. New Hampshire, that happened. I mean, we see this in a lot of different states. So every vote counts, doesn't it?
3: Yeah, I mean, it's important there. And obviously there's a reason why people pay to get votes, I mean, or to get signatures. I mean, in California, when they're going out and getting signatures for ballot initiatives, they're paying $15 for every signature that they can get. You may have seen some of the videos that were done there after the mayor's race there, where people were being approached and offered money to go and put together a mail-in ballot in order to vote in that election. You know, people don't know the history of voting in the United States very well. We have a long history of fraud that was occurring. We didn't have secret ballots in the United States until relatively recently. The first state to have secret ballots was Kentucky in 1880. The last state to adopt secret ballots was South Carolina in 1950. And what used to happen is there'd be a ballot box up in the front of the room, and people would vote for different parties. They put in a different colored piece of paper for what party that they were voting for. And the parties would stand on either side of the ballot box, and they would see how you voted. And then people would get paid. In fact, the reason why we moved to secret ballots was to stop vote buying that was occurring. And to get an idea of how large that was, when states moved to secret ballots, on average, there was about a 10 percentage point drop in turnout that occurred. That it turns out that when people weren't getting paid, some of them wouldn't vote anymore for the candidates. Mm-hmm. And, you know, so we had a lot of rules that went into effect at that time that people had forgotten why we had the rules. So many states banned absentee ballots at the time. The states that allowed it had restrictions on who could qualify for an absentee ballot. And they would ban things like ballot harvesting, because the whole concern was, well, now that they can't see how you're voting, you know, at the ballot box, they'll just switch it to absentee ballots where, you know, you can show them how you vote. And then you can, with ballot harvesting, you can give it to somebody and then they can take it and make sure that it votes the right way and it gets turned in. And if they don't know how you're going to vote, they won't pay you. And so they banned both absentee ballots or restricted it, but they all banned ballot harvesting. And now we have a number of states that have ballot harvesting. We have a number of states which have mail-in ballots, which is even more than absentee ballots. But, you know, you look around the world, there's no country. There's not one country that has mail-in ballots like we see in some parts of the United States. And as I said before, most countries ban absentee ballots for people living in the country because of concerns about vote buying and vote fraud that can occur. And so, you know, you have to, and the big thing, just main point, is when you look at all these other countries, there's like no political divide on these things. Whether you look at Mexico or you look at Europe or you look at Africa, political parties across the political spectrum all agree that voter IDs and proof of citizenship, and as they say, in most places, ban absentee ballots, are kind of the basic things to go and ensure election integrity. Yeah. And this isn't something we used to agree on in the United States. You go back to the 2005 election reform that former President Jimmy Carter and former Secretary of State James Baker headed up. And they basically said the least secure, the most fraud-prone type of voting involves absentee ballots, but not even talking about mail-in ballots. I mean, you had people like Tom Daschle, who was the leader of the Democrats in the Senate, who was on that committee. Right. You had people like Bob Hamilton from Indiana, the well-known Democratic congressman who was on it also. You know, so you had many Democrats who at that time were concerned about the fraud and the vote buying that can occur with absentee ballots. And yet now, just if somebody's name's on a voter registration list, they get sent a ballot. We had one of the things that just came out last week is that in just 10 states, there's over 400,000 dead people that are still listed on voter rolls. You know, you mentioned at the beginning of the show the 6,600 non-citizens in New Jersey.
1: Right.
3: But one thing that people aren't pointing out is that's just the 6,600 who told the registrar that they were non-citizens. And, you don't know how many people that President Trump claims it's 35,000 altogether. If you also include individuals that they've discovered later on weren't honest and didn't tell them that they were non-citizens, but pretended that they were citizens when they registered to vote.
1: My guest today, John Lott. Let's take a few more calls for you, John, too. Thank you for that. Jay's in Lodi, California. Jay, good afternoon. You're on the air.
15: Good afternoon. Hi. Thank you. I just want to make certain statements, and I just wanted to see how you respond to that. Regarding citizens able to vote without having additional requirement like a photo ID to vote, it's just in the U.S. Constitution, specifically who's a citizen in the 14th Amendment. Now, in my opinion, if you want to change the amendment, I think Congress should do that and be ratified. Mm-hmm. But since that's a current law, I don't understand why people call in the voting and what a citizen is and requirement mm-hmm. or restrictions are for a citizen, specifying other countries like Africa, like Mexico, because we, United States, do not have the same constitution or the same right as other countries do. Mm-hmm. In fact, I think we have better for life, way of life that we have regarding that. Second main idea.
3: Yeah, I think we have a good constitution too, but the constitution doesn't prevent, as the courts have ruled many times, people showing voter IDs to be able to go and vote. Nor does it say anything about preventing them from having this.
15: And the Supreme Court, when there was slavery, there was into the 1950s in certain southern states where all those were. And the Supreme Court said it was unconstitutional. That's why restrictions
3: poll taxes.
15: And adding additional policy for a citizen to have.
3: That's not what they said. No, that's not what they said. They said to have poll taxes was unconstitutional. You couldn't have a test, a literacy test, for example, that was set up to discriminate against certain people being able to go and vote. You couldn't have those types of rules. But the courts have ruled multiple times, including the Supreme Court, that you can make sure people are who they say they are. You can have government-issued photo IDs. Now, the thing is, the states that require government-issued photo IDs, and there are states that do that, what they do is they give it out for free if you can't afford to have the ID.
1: Right.
3: So they don't have a poll tax type issue there because it's for free. And states will even go to somebody's home if they're bedridden and can't get in to get an ID. But it was mentioned by the host earlier, you know, if you want to get anything, you want to be on welfare, you want to get Social Security, you want to get anything, you have to have a government-issued photo ID in order to get those benefits.
1: Yeah, John, I had to take a break. When we come back, let's take a few more calls and get your perspective. Give me in 30 seconds. You know, it seems like the left and Democrats really do not want voter ID. And they make the excuses that people can't afford it or it'll, you know, illegitimize people who can vote from being able to get the power of their vote. What's really behind this, in your opinion? Is there something else? Is it about power, about wanting illegals to vote? I mean, what do you see as another driver behind this, perhaps?
3: Look, if you look at surveys of poor people, if you look at surveys of blacks or Hispanics, you have huge percentages of all those groups who support government-issued photo IDs to be able to go and vote. The people who oppose it are basically high-income graduate school educated type individuals. They're the ones who most oppose requiring government issued photo IDs to be able to go and vote. But the people who are supposedly being discriminated against, if you ask them, if you have blacks or Hispanics,
1: right,
3: do these rules discriminate against blacks and Hispanics? They say no, in large numbers.
1: Yeah. Let me do this. I'm going to take a short pause. We'll come back. We'll grab a few more telephone calls. If you're just listening to us, tuning into us, or joining the conversation, we're exploring whether or not proving citizenship should be required when you register to vote in elections. We'll be right back.
17: 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It's prayer to the God of life, the author of life, and we just can never give up on our conversations, give up in our state legislatures, give up in our churches. Life is worth the fight.
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1: Well, hey, thanks for joining me. Love to hear from you because this issue touches the heart of democracy. Should proving citizenship be required to register to vote in federal elections, or do you worry that adding additional documentation could unintentionally prevent, you know, eligible Americans from participating in the process? So I don't know what you believe the right balance is. Is there a balance that lies between election security and voter access? It's debated right now in the halls of Congress. We're talking about the SAVE Act today with my guest, John Lott, and you can check John out as well. I'm grateful for his time today. He's an economist, a well-recognized expert in crime. He's a founder of the Crime Prevention Research Network, and you can find him online at crimeresearch.org. John, let's go right to the phones, okay? We'll take a few more calls. Sure. Federalism, and let me see. Who's up? Drew. I like that name. He's in Wilmington, North Carolina. Hey, Drew.
25: Hey, great show, better name. Thanks for having me.
1: Love it. Hey, go right ahead, Joe. So great to have you.
25: Yeah, so I'm a veteran. I've voted with absentee ballots. I've lived in states with mail-in ballots. Love the experience, and I'm a little disappointed with the Republicans that voted along with this because I see this as a long history of, well, we have a long history of states' rights, individual rights, and pushing back the role of the federal government.
1: Right.
25: Individual states have voting laws. You had a gentleman earlier calling and talking about how it's enumerated in the Constitution or in the amendments after. Earlier, Fulton Sheen on Relevant Radio was talking about how these statistics, you need to pay attention to it. Even hearing about those going on in New Jersey, I think, drop in the bucket. So I'm just kind of concerned at this long line of, when you look at thought cameras, voter ID restrictions, and digital ID online, I see a government right now, and actually a uniparty if you want to lump Democrats and Republicans into it together, who are trying to tamp down on the rights that have been given to us for hundreds of years. And I'm not sure what this administration and the Republicans in power are trying to do, Democrats as well. So that's it.
1: Yeah, well, Drew, thanks for the call. I'm going to let John respond. Just I'll follow up on something you said there, because there's a poll that's out. Pew Research came out with a poll, John. 58% favor allowing voters to cast their ballots by mail, but support remains lower among Republicans than it does Democrats. I thought Drew brought up a very interesting point, so go right ahead and I'll let you respond.
3: Sure, yeah, no, he brought up a lot of different points there. You know, with regard to the states, and state rights, basically the way the courts have determined it over time is that if it's a state election or a local election, states have complete control over that. But, you know, with regard to federal elections, so, I mean, they can go and have mail-in ballots if they want for state and local races. But if it's federal races, then the federal government has a role in determining that what will happen in there. So that's, you know, that's one thing. As far as it being a drop in the bucket, you know, you have four states that the Department of Homeland Security said last week were situations where you had 270,000 non-citizens registered to vote in just four states. And the argument was that that's likely an underestimate of the total that's there by possibly a huge amount, because none of those states were willing to go and turn over, despite federal law, to turn over their voter registration list to the federal government. So, you know, 270,000 in four states is at least something that's non-trivial that's there. And, you know, again, you look at something like New Jersey. I mean, okay, so 6,600, which is what the Democratic governor focused on and what I think the caller was referring to. But that only looks at people who told the state that they were not citizens. It doesn't deal with the other, what looks like 29,000 or so people in New Jersey who were non-citizens but didn't tell the registrar's office that they were non-citizens. And again, even that total, because New Jersey has refused to turn over its voter registration list, is that that 35,000 total is likely an underestimate of the problem. And in 10 states, you have over 400,000 dead people who were still on the voter rolls. So the caller likes to have mail-in ballots. And look, I've lived in a state with a mail-in ballot. I lived in an apartment, and I got mail-in ballots for the four previous tenants who had lived there. I could have voted those. You go walk through the mail room, and there were hundreds, literally hundreds of mail-in ballots thrown on the floor because lots of other people were getting mail-in ballots that were for past tenants in their apartments. And so, you know, I could have picked up those hundreds of ballots and sent them in. And how would I get in trouble if I had done something like that, if I was a dishonest person? And so the question is, you know, why would we let a system like that be set up? I mean, as I said, there's no other country in the world that has mail-in ballots where they just automatically send it out to people who are registered.
1: What do you do for the military personnel like Drew, though? I mean, there's a lot of people who do serve the country, and that's the only way they can vote. I mean, how do you safeguard that then?
3: Right. Well, I mean, as I mentioned, there's some countries in Europe, for example, that allow mail-in ballots for people that are in the military. But, you know, there's lots of ways you can do it. And in those countries, what they do is they have the military essentially certify that you're in the military, you're not going to be there. Yeah. So they allow you to go and have a mail-in ballot at that case if you're outside the country.
1: What about disabled people, somebody who may not be able to get to the polls?
3: Right. Sure. Look, I there are all sorts of things you can do with regard to those types of people. You know, you could have a doctor's note or something. If they are on Social Security disability or something else that's getting disability benefits, maybe they could automatically allow those people to be able to go and register for that type of ballot. But there are different levels here. One is, do we have mail-in ballots? The second one, do you have absentee ballots? Okay. I think there are problems with both, but the problems are obviously much greater with mail-in ballots. And when you're talking about somebody who's disabled, you're not talking about mail-in ballots generally.
1: Right. Okay. No, I get it. I just want to throw those out because I know those are some common things that you often hear. Let me grab another quick call for you here. Nicole's in Chicago. Nicole, thanks for your patience. Good afternoon.
0: Hi. I think regardless of citizenship, photo IDs need to be required so that you know who the person is in front of you that says that they are who they say they are. In Illinois, it's no ID required to vote at the ballot. So it's documented over 400,000 undocumented immigrants live in Chicago. And if there's no ID, they're able to vote. And I was just at the library and, you know, they want your information to be said out loud and they give the option to type it in and then they get frustrated that you want to protect your own identity from even anyone around. So regardless of citizenship, we should be protecting our autonomy with that.
1: Nicole, thanks. Thanks for sharing the Chicago perspective there, a very blue state. And as you point out, no voter ID is needed. John, I'm going to give you final thoughts. I have about a moment left and I want to make sure you have that opportunity.
3: Sure. Well, I mean, just talking about illegals in areas in California, the estimates, the most conservative estimates is that they probably have six additional congressional seats because of illegals living there, which may be one reason why some areas want to be sanctuary so that they can go and attract more people, because anybody, whether they're a citizen or not, still counts towards the census. And whether or not you get congressional representation and whether or not you get additional federal funds flowing to you. But look, I guess the question people have to ask is, why is it in other countries around the world, universal agreement across the political spectrum, that you need to have both voter IDs and proof of citizenship? Right. What is so different here? And why are people in all these other countries able to meet the same rules that are being proposed here that somehow the claim is Americans aren't able to do it?
1: Thank you for your time. I leave right there. I'm up against the clock.
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1: Anonymous is listening to us. I want to grab her call. She says this is exactly what happened to her. Anonymous, good afternoon.
8: I'm really glad you're talking about this because I just don't think people think about women. And I'm almost 60 years old and this started when I was 16, when a family member exposed me to pornography, and I was 16 years old. It was exactly what happened to me. I sought out those kinds of abusive relationships because I read about it, and it was easy to find romance novels that featured that, and it's exactly what happened is I needed to make it real. I wanted my fantasies to become real, and it ended up in my relationships, in my marriage. And it's just creepy how, without even talking about it, people who have the same ideas get drawn to one another. I mean, that, to me, is just the devil. But my husband, out of nowhere, had no problem accommodating, and it just about nearly killed me.
26: Well, thank you for sharing your story, because I can guarantee you there are other women out there that hear your story, and now they know they're not alone. 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So thank you for sharing your story.
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0: pray the chaplain. Let's pray for unity in this country. Let's pray for peace in the world. I want to pray in a particular way for anyone involved in the occult today, anyone who is battling a struggle with pornography or impurity. The reason I want to do that today is, of course, the feast of the great Saint Mary Magdalene, apostle to the apostles, and a woman who scripture tells us had seven demons. And I've spoken to a friend of mine, he's an exorcist in a very large diocese, and he shared with me many of the encounters he's had with the dark side and how certain saints really are very powerful in the liberation process. And Mary Magdalene is one of those, especially when it comes to sexual sins, when it comes to occult, you know, activity and things along those lines. So if you have somebody in your life that is struggling in those areas, maybe it's you, let's call upon her, okay? We will pray. We will ask for her intercession. And, of course, we'll bring all this to the foot of the cross. We'll beg God's mercy today as we unite together in this very, very special time. I've got the great privilege of praying with several people today. Mary Beth joins me. Mary Beth, good to have you on the other side today.
1: Yes, hi,
0: Anything
1: Drew.
0: You want to pray for? Anything you want to start us off with?
1: Yes. My mom's birthday was on Sunday, so I wanted to pray for the repose of her soul. And she was the one who introduced me to the chaplet several years ago. So I just know she'd be thrilled. I'm getting to pray this on air as part of my work day.
0: That's so great. That's fantastic. Happy birthday to your mom.
1: Thank you so much.
0: And I'd love to hear how people were introduced to the chaplet. You know, we all have our stories, but boy, it's a game changer, isn't it?
1: It is. It's been a big deal in my life, so I'm so thankful.
0: Were you always devoted to the rosary first?
1: Not so much. It was more so like the Divine Mercy chaplet came first, and then cool. I got more into the rosary. But honestly, the Divine Mercy chaplet's kind of my go-to. So I love it so much.
0: I love it. I pray both every day, right?
1: Mm-hmm.
0: But
1: yeah.
0: I used to pray. I mean, it used to be my go-to was always the rosary. And now if I wake up in the middle of the night or there's some need, I mean, I always go to the chaplet first. And, of course, Our Lady, too. I mean, I don't ever want to diminish the rosary. It's a powerful, mm-hmm. very beautiful mm-hmm. prayer. It takes a little bit longer than a chaplet. You know, we pray the chaplet here. It takes a little bit longer because we spend time talking, you know, with our callers. But it's a short prayer. If you really need an emergency, you know, prayer said, you know, if you pray the chaplet start to finish, it's probably 10 minutes.
1: I was just going to say it's a real good, quick prayer. Sometimes I can pray it on my short commute to work. And so it's just, like you said, 10 minutes and you can just get it all out. So that's what
0: I like the rosary. There's mm-hmm. so many promises. Mm-hmm. I mean, I love the chaplet. So, and I've seen the fruit of both. I was talking with Father Rocky the other day and one of my colleagues, we were away together. Just about how my own father, who battled alcohol addiction, was liberated. And I credit the power of the rosary to that because my mother prayed that probably for 20 years, 30 years. It was probably my entire life she prayed for that man. And he had a miraculous healing at a Marian site. And I've seen the fruit of this chaplet, as I talk about all the time, from cancer disappearing to all sorts of other miracles taking place. Mm-hmm. So
1: it's just absolutely amazing. And we're just so blessed in the Catholic faith to have so many resources. Divine Mercy chaplet, especially I find myself using it a lot more these days. I just am so thankful for it.
0: I love it. Well, I'm grateful to have you here today praying with me. It's always a delight to do that. Nick prays with us every day too, and he's on our social media. So if you don't get through in the phones, I know they can fill up. Just send him a post at Drew Mariani Show. If you're on X, if you're on Twitter, you know, X, just go ahead and send him a post at Drew Mariani Show. That's at Drew Mariani Show. And we'll give voice to those a little bit later. We're on Facebook, YouTube, Relevant Radio Plus, lots of ways to connect.

0: maybe offer the chaplet when you pray with me for that one member of your family. You may not even know this, who may need your prayers more than you recognize. It happened to my own family recently. My wife and I, you know, we always pray. And we just got news from, you know, one of our extended family members, a total surprise to us of something they were going through. And it was just like, oh my gosh, I would never pray for that person. I thought they're fine. You know, it's like, but I love that prayer, because if you say one memorare or you say the chaplet or you offer one prayer, and just give it to God and say, listen, I'm going to offer this chaplet for that family member that is most in need of your prayers. And it might surprise you who it is. It may not be the child or the spouse or the sibling that you think it is. You know, God can apply this in pretty miraculous ways. But let's pray. We'll pray together in the name of the Father and of the Son and of the Holy Spirit. Amen. You expired, Jesus, but the source of life gushed forth for souls and the ocean of mercy opened up for the whole world. O font of life, unfathomable divine mercy, envelop the whole world and empty yourself out upon us. O blood and water, which gushed forth from the heart of Jesus as a fountain of mercy for us,
1: I trust in you.
0: O blood and water, which gushed forth from the heart of Jesus as a fountain of mercy for us,
1: I trust in you.
0: O blood and water, which gushed forth from the heart of Jesus as a fountain of mercy for us,
1: I trust in you.
0: Our Father, who art in heaven, hallowed be thy name. Thy kingdom come, thy will be done on earth as it is in heaven.
1: Give us this day our daily bread, and forgive us our trespasses, as we forgive those who trespass against us. And lead us not into temptation, but deliver us from evil. Amen.
0: Hail Mary, full of grace, the Lord is with thee. Blessed art thou among women, and blessed is the fruit of thy womb, Jesus.
1: Holy Mary, Mother of God, pray for us sinners now and at the hour of our death. Amen.
0: And I believe in God, the Father Almighty, the Creator of heaven and earth, and in Jesus Christ, his only Son, our Lord, who was conceived by the Holy Spirit and was born of the Virgin Mary. He suffered under Pontius Pilate, was crucified, died, and was buried. He descended into hell on the third day. He rose again from the dead. He ascended into heaven and is seated at the right hand of God, the Father Almighty. From there he shall come to judge the living and the dead.
1: I believe in the Holy Spirit, the Holy Catholic Church, the communion of saints, the forgiveness of sins, the resurrection of the body, and life everlasting. Amen.
0: Amen. All right, let's take our first call today. This comes from Covina, California. Teresa, good afternoon.
2: Praise the Lord. I have a praise report. A breakthrough.
0: Amen.
2: Okay. 2 years ago, I gave you a Jesus penny, which is a penny with a mustard seed glued on it. And it has evolved into being a penny glued on a divine mercy pitcher. And then this year we added the little Jesus feet, the little pendant of the Jesus feet. And this past, the beginning of this month, I went into a convalescent home, and I have at least 8 patients, some with stroke, that are making these pennies.
0: Oh, how beautiful.
2: And it's amazing. This we are called His Army, and they are our first prayer warriors battalion.
0: Well, Teresa, first of all, thank you for your prayers, especially. And for now, building an army of intercessors as well. I think it's fantastic. We'll pray for all those in that convalescence home. We'll pray for your health and keep your beautiful ministry up, okay? We'll give God praise for you and for, I know, the power of your prayers. And thank you for uniting with us here. You're one of many voices that now go before our Heavenly Father. I know He hears our prayers. So Lord, I give you thanks for Teresa, give you her heart with all of her intentions. And I just intercede today for everyone who's now on hold, everyone who is listening, and everyone who is praying with me. Today, may the floodgates of your mercy open, and may they envelop all who cry out to you. And let us, in very visible and very tangible ways, Father, see the fruit of these prayers. Eternal Father, we offer you the body, blood, soul, and divinity of your dearly beloved Son, our Lord Jesus Christ,
1: in atonement for our sins and those of the whole world.
0: For the sake of his sorrowful passion,
1: have mercy on us and on the whole world.
0: For the sake of his sorrowful passion,
1: have mercy on us and on the whole world.
0: For the sake of his sorrowful passion,
1: have mercy on us and on the whole world.
0: For the sake of his sorrowful passion,
1: have mercy on us and on the whole world.
0: For the sake of his sorrowful passion,
1: have mercy on us and on the whole world.
0: For the sake of his sorrowful passion,
1: have mercy on us and on the whole world.
0: For the sake of his sorrowful passion,
1: have mercy on us and on the whole world.
0: For the sake of his sorrowful passion,
1: have mercy on us and on the whole world.
0: For the sake of his sorrowful passion,
1: have mercy on us and on the whole world.
0: For the sake of his sorrowful passion,
1: have mercy on us and on the whole world.
0: All right, let's take our first call today. We will

0: go to Jalissa. She's in Buffalo Grove, Illinois. Hi, Jalissa.
1: Hi, Drew. How are you? Thank you for taking my call. I want to thank you and your entire team for your ministry. It's amazing what you guys do daily. I'm calling because of my daughter, Alejandra, who is 18 years old, has recently diagnosed with thyroid cancer. And she's having surgery tomorrow at noon. So I'm asking for prayers for God's divine intervention. And so the surgery is completely successful and there are no complications.
0: Yeah,
1: and go
0: right ahead. What else? Ask him to pray for.
1: Yeah, so, and also for everybody in general who's battling cancer and you know, whether they have a treatable diagnosis or the final stages. I mean, this like really shocked our family.
0: Yeah,
1: and just wanted to put a prayer out there.
0: Jalissa, I'll tell you what. I'm going to pray for your daughter personally. One of my earliest memories, I was a young boy, and my mother was diagnosed with thyroid cancer. And I remember praying so hard for her. And this is years ago. I mean, you're talking a long time ago. And the surgery ended up being very successful, too. And, I even prayed that God would remove the scar from her, you know. And the Lord heard all those prayers. My mother lived a very long and beautiful life and was a tremendous influence on me. And I know I'm going to pray for the same thing for your daughter, that surgery be successful, that there be no more cancerous cells in her body, and that she's restored, okay? And that you have peace in your heart. As a parent, we all worry about our children, especially when cancer comes into the family and into our lives. And Lord, I pray for all those with cancer, those in particular with thyroid cancer. And I pray for those, undergoing surgery, Lord, or treatment. You let it be efficacious. I thank you for the gift of medicine and science and treatment. And if it's through this natural means you bring about healing, we thank you. If it's by your divine touch, Lord, we also thank you. We praise you as we pray, eternal Father. We offer you the body, blood, soul, and divinity of your dearly beloved Son, our Lord Jesus Christ.
2: In atonement for our sins and those of the whole world.
0: For the sake of his sorrowful passion.
2: Have mercy on us and on the whole world.
0: For the sake of his sorrowful passion.
2: Have mercy on us and on the whole world.
0: For the sake of his sorrowful passion.
2: Have mercy on us and on the whole world.
0: For the sake of his sorrowful passion.
2: Have mercy on us and on the whole world.
0: For the sake of his sorrowful passion.
2: Have mercy on us and on the whole world.
0: For the sake of his sorrowful passion.
2: Have mercy on us and on the whole world.
0: For the sake of his sorrowful passion.
2: Have mercy on us and on the whole world.
0: For the sake of his sorrowful passion.
2: Have mercy on us and on the whole world.
0: For the sake of his sorrowful passion.
2: Have mercy on us and on the whole world.
0: For the sake of his sorrowful passion.
2: Have mercy on us and on the whole world.
0: All right, before we go to Mary in Greenwood, let me jump over to Nick. By the way, if you don't get through on the phones, Nick's there on social media. He checks all those different platforms, and I'll be more than glad to give voice to whatever comes in for you. It's at Drew Mariani Show or Facebook. Nick, what can we pray for today?
3: Drew Cece is praying that her financial issues be resolved. Laura is praying for repose of the soul of her cousin Nancy, who passed away last night after suffering from a chronic long-term illness at the age of 65. Marianne is praying that she finds some important documents that have been misplaced. Christy is asking us to continue to pray for baby Callahan, who was born at 31 weeks on July 9th. His kidneys are still not functioning at full capacity, and this is significantly affecting the rest of his body. Robert's praying for his son, James, who needs a job. Robert's also praying for his marriage. Megan is asking prayers for her husband, who has multiple job interviews today, including one that he's very excited about. We're praying that God shows him his next path. Finally, another listener is giving thanks to the Divine Healer, including Rhoda Wise, St. Bernadette, and Relevant Radio for cancer-free endoscopy and colonoscopy results. My prayers remain with all those in need.
0: Amen. I love it. All right, we'll lift all those prayers up and trust them to the Lord. Mary's Greenwood, Indiana. Hi, Mary. Good afternoon.
4: Hi, Drew. Thanks for taking my call.
0: You're welcome.
4: I would appreciate some prayers for my daughter, Lindsay, who's been in jail and now in a sober living house. It was all because of drugs, and we're hoping this will be the answer to get her cured and back to normal again. Yep. My brother, Kevin, who has severe depression. My daughter-in-law, Evelyn, who is in need of a job right now. And me and my fiance, we are been praying for 2 years to get annulments, and wow, he's going to join the church. So
0: praise God. That's great.
4: For all that.
0: Well, you got a lot going on. Let's pray for your annulment.
4: Yes.
0: And we'll pray that opens up so you and your fiance can make everything right. That'd be great. And we'll pray for your daughter. Lindsay, I'm sorry for what you go through. You know, when a mother or a father sees their loved one go to jail, it's a difficult thing. But, you know, God can work in mysterious way behind those prison walls. And I've seen it. As I said, a friend of mine did, you know, 3 to 6 years, 6 to 12, actually. And it was there that God reached him. And I want to pray for all those who are incarcerated, for those who are dealing with addictions and drugs, because I really believe these prisons are filled with men and women. And that was the catalyst that ultimately led them there. One thing led to another. And Lord, I know your prayers reach into places of deep need. And I pray for those behind bars. I pray for those with the weight of regret and isolation and lost freedom. Pray for those in the chains of addiction. Bring them to your divine mercy. Lord, you've set the captives free. And I just pray right now in a particular way that you hear every one of Mary's intentions, and in a particular way for those looking for work, Lord. That in itself is its own prison. Struggling financially, wondering how you're going to get out. I give to you the finances of so many, those bills, the anxiety that comes along with those. And I lift up these intentions and all who cry out to you as we pray. Eternal Father, we offer you the body, blood, soul, and divinity of your dearly beloved Son, our Lord Jesus Christ.
2: In atonement for our sins and those of the whole world.
0: For the sake of his sorrowful passion.
2: Have mercy on us and on the whole world.
0: For the sake of his sorrowful passion.
2: Have mercy on us and on the whole world.
0: For the sake of his sorrowful passion.
2: Have mercy on us and on the whole world.
0: For the sake of his sorrowful passion.
2: Have mercy on us and on the whole world.
0: For the sake of his sorrowful passion.
2: Have mercy on us and on the whole world.
0: For the sake of his sorrowful passion.
2: Have mercy on us and on the whole world.
0: For the sake of his sorrowful passion.
2: Have mercy on us and on the whole world.
0: For the sake of his sorrowful passion.
2: Have mercy on us and on the whole world.
0: For the sake of his sorrowful passion.
2: Have mercy on us and on the whole world.
0: For the sake of his sorrowful passion.
2: Have mercy on us and on the whole world.
0: All right, we'll go to Liberty Hill, Texas next. It's by the Austin area. Marie, good afternoon.
5: Hi, Drew. Thanks for taking my call.
0: Marie, I should say.
5: It's okay. Thank you. I'm praying today for a couple of my siblings and I who are dealing with different illnesses. Pretty sick. I'm praying for Valid Radio, for a healthy pregnancy, for baby number 4 on the way, for my husband's job opportunity and the interview that's currently pending. Thank you.
0: All right. Seems like a reoccurring prayer here, right, Marie? A lot of people praying for jobs. We'll bring that to the cross today. I know the Lord hears these prayers, and so often when we have these, you know, reoccurring themes, I really think God is at work. But I want to pray for you. You do sound under the weather. I want to pray for all who are ill and protection of that baby in your womb. Let's dedicate and consecrate it to our Lord's great mercy. And Lord, I pray for those looking for work. I'll just re-echo that one more time. And I just really ask that you open new doors for them and you fill their lives with abundance and providence and just new opportunity. And I do pray for this woman and all who are sick today. Lord, I bring her to the heart of your mercy, to your compassion. And just ask that you heal her, that you restore her. You're the divine physician, the author of life. You're attentive to every need. You heal the sick. You bless the fruit of the womb. And I just ask that you embrace Marie and all those in similar situations as we pray. Eternal Father, we offer you the body, blood, soul, and divinity of your dearly beloved Son, our Lord Jesus Christ.
2: In atonement for our sins and those of the whole world.
0: For the sake of his sorrowful passion.
2: Have mercy on us and on the whole world.
0: For the sake of his sorrowful passion.
2: Have mercy on us and on the whole world.
0: For the sake of his sorrowful passion.
2: Have mercy on us and on the whole world.
0: For the sake of his sorrowful passion.
2: Have mercy on us and on the whole world.
0: For the sake of his sorrowful passion.
2: Have mercy on us and on the whole world.
0: For the sake of his sorrowful passion.
2: Have mercy on us and on the whole world.
0: For the sake of his sorrowful passion.
2: Have mercy on us and on the whole world.
0: For the sake of his sorrowful passion.
2: Have mercy on us and on the whole world.
0: For the sake of his sorrowful passion.
2: Have mercy on us and on the whole world.
0: For the sake of his sorrowful passion.
2: Have mercy on us and on the whole world.
0: All right, I think I have a little bit of time. I'll try to grab a few extra calls in the last decade. We'll start in Hillside, New Jersey with Lupe. Hi, Lupe.
6: Hi, Drew. How are you? Thank you for taking my call.
0: You're
6: quickly. I have a prayer report over 4 years ago, a prayer that I did to the Divine Mercy based on what you said to pray to Jesus and the divine mercy. My son was taken as an emergency to the hospital at 4 o'clock in the morning, supposedly with a heart attack. I prayed from my house to the hospital, the divine mercy. I prayed that I would complete it, and I did. By the time I got there, the ambulance was there, ready to take him in a rush. The surgeon had been called. Everything was set. I got to the hospital. When I walked in, the surgeon came out and said to me, I don't know. I have everything set up. He had a heart attack, but when I tried to do all the tests to get him into the surgery, there's nothing going on in there. We don't have to operate. And I waited 4 years to tell you this because I wanted to make sure it is not my imagination. And it is not, Drew. I have been saying I have to call Drew for this.
0: Wow.
6: So I wanted you to know.
0: Well, Lupe, I'm glad you called. And I don't mind you waiting. I love it. Do me a favor. If you get a chance, sit down, send me an email, drew@relevantradio.com. And just type that up. Share that story. I love those types of stories. You know, you inspire a lot of other people.
6: That's why I call.
0: You know, it builds my own faith.
6: Yeah.
0: You know, we pray together every day, you know, and I see these, I hear these things, but it only reinforces, you know, my confidence in the power of trust, this prayer, and the promises that our Lord attached to this great prayer. And when so many of us join together every day, you and me and so many around the country and around the world, our voice is amplified. It re-echoes before the throne of God. And I think his heart is so moved by this prayer. We're going to have many, many miracles. You should see the books of answered prayers that we have here at the network. These intentions that come in when you email me, we keep your name off it, but we put them in a little booklet so people can read them. And you can see everything from heart disease to other miracles that have happened. So I'm so happy for you, Lupe. Great news. Send that email. And if you ever have an email, I mean, if you ever have an answered prayer, anyone who's listening, it's drew@relevantradio.com. Mark it answered prayer, or praise report, and tell me your story. Don't wait 4 years, though, okay? You can get in a little bit earlier. Jay is in Staples, Minnesota. Hey, Jay, good afternoon.
7: Hey, Drew. Thanks for taking my call.
0: You got it.
7: Yeah. So I work with an affiliate station. I'm a volunteer. We've been putting up highway billboards over the last few years advertising the great work that you guys are doing in Catholic Talk Radio. And I'm meeting with the state of Minnesota tomorrow morning at 9 a.m. They want me to take my billboards down.
0: Oh, no.
7: And I'm a little nervous. Yeah.
0: Wow. So you're in central Minnesota, right? You're not up in St. Cloud. You're in central Minnesota?
7: North of St. Cloud. Yep. 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We're up north, KS Radio. We got billboards, and it's all done by volunteers. It's all private property. State of Minnesota, like I said, has said we needed to take them down because we didn't acquire proper permitting. But I'm going to call in the big guns here on this one. I need some help.
0: Let's do it. Let's get the army of prayer warriors here. You know, so many people benefit from Relevant Radio and the Chapel of the Rosary and so much that we offer. I'm glad you got through today, and let's pray right now. And Lord, I do. I pray for Jay and his beautiful vocation and ministry, for all those volunteers and all those who spread the word about Relevant Radio, because really this is a ministry just dedicated to you, bringing your mercy and your truth and the beauty of our faith to a world that so desperately needs it. I just ask you, remove every obstacle, you bind every spirit of interference, and that you really allow a great miracle to take place, and that these billboards may be able to stay up. And I bring that to you, Lord, today, along with all who pray with me. And I ask you, bless Relevant. Protect us from the wickedness, the snares of the enemy who does not want us doing this work. And there are so many spiritual attacks that sometimes come upon us and those that we love. So I ask for divine protection on that. Special graces for Jay. We'll go to Yolanda. She is in Los Angeles, California, too. Oh, I'm getting short on time, aren't I? Hey, Yolanda, you have to make this very quickly. And I realize I have a minute or two left. So go right ahead.
8: Yes, I will. Yes, I would. Thank you. I'm also praying for my friend Maggie and myself. My friend Maggie is going to have a biopsy procedure for her nodules in her thyroid in next 2 hours. And for myself, I also have nodules that I haven't checked in a while, and I'm going to be going in soon to have them checked. And by the way, my friend Maggie didn't mention about, she did tell me about your mother and your story about your mother. She knew about that.
0: All right, well, I'll pray for you too, okay? So you hang in there. Let's pray together right now, Lord, to give you everyone who who's united with me in prayer, be merciful to us as we pray. Eternal Father, we offer you the body, blood, soul, and divinity of your dearly beloved Son, our Lord Jesus Christ.
2: In atonement for our sins and those of the whole world.
0: For the sake of his sorrowful passion.
2: Have mercy on us and on the whole world.
0: For the sake of his sorrowful passion.
2: Have mercy on us and on the whole world.
0: For the sake of his sorrowful passion.
2: Have mercy on us and on the whole world.
0: For the sake of his sorrowful passion.
2: Have mercy on us and on the whole world.
0: For the sake of his sorrowful passion.
2: Have mercy on us and on the whole world.
0: For the sake of his sorrowful passion.
2: Have mercy on us and on the whole world.
0: For the sake of his sorrowful passion.
2: Have mercy on us and on the whole world.
0: For the sake of his sorrowful passion.
2: Have mercy on us and on the whole world.
0: For the sake of his sorrowful passion.
2: Have mercy on us and on the whole world.
0: For the sake of his sorrowful passion.
2: Have mercy on us and on the whole world.
0: Holy God, Holy Mighty One, Holy Immortal One.
2: Have mercy on us and on the whole world.
0: Holy God, Holy Mighty One, Holy Immortal One.
2: Have mercy on us and on the whole world.
0: Holy God, Holy Mighty One, Holy Immortal One.
2: Have mercy on us and on the whole world.
0: Eternal God, in whom mercy is endless and the treasury of compassion inexhaustible, look kindly upon us and increase your mercy in us so that in difficult moments we may not despair nor become despondent, but with great confidence submit ourselves to your holy will, which is love and mercy itself. Jesus, I trust in you. Jesus, I trust in you. Jesus, I trust in you. Our Lady Queen of Heaven,
2: pray for us.
0: Our Lady of Champion,
2: pray for us.
0: Mother of Mercy,
2: pray for us.
0: Our Lady of Guadalupe,
2: pray for us.
0: Our Lady Reconciler of Peoples and Nations,
2: pray for us.
0: Virgin Most Powerful,
2: pray for us.
0: St. Joseph,
2: pray for us.
0: St. Faustina,
2: pray for us.
0: St. John Paul II,
2: pray for us.
0: St. Peregrine,
2: pray for us.
0: St. Jose Maria Escriva,
2: pray for us.
0: And all you angels and saints,
2: pray for us.
0: In the name of the Father, and of the Son, and of the Holy Spirit.
2: Amen.
0: Thank you all for praying with us. And Mary Beth, thank you especially. So good to have you here with
2: me. Thank you. I would love being here.
0: Love having you back. Stay with me when we come back. I want to fill you in on something you need to hear about. I don't know if you've heard of the movie Minions and Monsters. Your kids might be exposed to it. A couple other things are happening out there, too. I want to fill you in on some occult activity that might be targeting your kids or your grandkids. Don't go away. That's straight ahead.
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0: Good to be here with you today. If you are, you know, if you're just tuning in, we've got a fascinating subject to get into, and I'm going to put this on your radar. I just discovered about it not too long ago, but before I share with you what we're going to get into, I just want to invite you to do something as well. If you enjoy the program, if you pray the Chaplet of Divine Mercy with me every day, I really do invite you to feel free to go ahead and follow us on our 914-914 account. It's a intimate text group that we've established. And in about a week, I'm going to be sending out a really powerful spiritual prayer. It's a little 10-word prayer that you claim the protection of the blood of the Lamb over you. And this month dedicated to the precious blood. We'll have a little write-up on the devotion, and we'll get you plugged into a prayer that you really should teach your family and you should use very, very frequently. So if you want to get access to that, there'll be a number of other things we'll be sending you in the days ahead. So I said, I'll probably send you one text a month, maybe two, who knows, but I will really respect your privacy. Just sign up by going to opening your cell phone, typing in the number 914-914, and then my name, Drew, in the message field. So 914-914, my name in the message field. You automatically be entered and get access to whatever we decide to put out. But only those who are part of that group will get some of this particular material. It's an intimate way of being able to get it to you. Hey, let me tell you about what's going on. This summer, there are a bunch of movies that are coming out, and they're centering around, some occult activity. I was just watching a trailer called Hexed. I don't know if you've seen this. You might think, oh, this is from the same people who did Frozen. Oh, this is going to be great. I'm going to bring my kids. One of the big movies that, you know, right now, I think is The Odyssey, but there's also kid movies coming out. And the top three or the top, I think it's three of the top five are Mona, Toy Story 5, and Minions. What is it? No, Moana. Yeah, Moana, I should say. And Toy Story and Minions and Monsters. And it's the last one, Minions and Monsters, that is causing some concern among Christian parents. I was just reading up on this. I didn't know a whole lot about this. It looks good. It looks like it's clean. It looks like it's fun. There's a number of scenes in it, though, that are occult related. And it's that little bit of a drop of two poison that will really contaminate anything that might seem innocent or fun. There's an organization out called 1 Million Moms that pointed out, you know, some of the stuff in there are a spell book, and, you know, the kids are drawing a pentagram, and there's dark rituals and all sorts of magic. And, you know, it's a former warlock boss that summons these monsters. And of course, those are all related to the occult. Again, the name of it is Minions and Monsters. Minions and Monsters. Nick, my producer, sent me over a trailer for a new movie that's out called Hexed, and I just watched that as well. It's about an awkward teenage girl who suddenly finds herself with like witch-like powers. It's coming out, I guess, later. It was a trailer for it, so the movie's not out yet. Of course, the trailer, at least what I saw, showed scenes of this girl, you know, having these powers. You might think, oh, that's innocent. What about? You know, Harry Potter, you know, how does it differ from that? I want to talk about all that with Father Paul Damaris today. How do you parse this stuff out? Nick, my producer, also was talking about Snow White. You remember the early Disney film, kind of a classic? I think it came out in the 1930s, 1939, something like that. Yeah, the witch there drinking a potion, and she becomes this hag, you know, this haggard old woman who gave, Snow White the cup to drink up. But, you know, where do you draw the line between innocence and harmlessness and fiction and entertainment? and the occult. Do you just know, do you not watch this stuff? I do have problems where there are incantations, right? I do have problems where there are pentagrams and where there's conjuring. But, you know, most parents don't know. So let me get the skinny from Father Paul Damaris. He'll fill us all in. He's the pastor of St. Mary's Parish in Charleston, Rhode Island. And, Father, it's great to have you with us today. You know, I don't want to be, you know, down on all the movies that come out, especially for kids. But, you know, if they have anything of the occult in them, should parents just absolutely stay away from them, even if it's kind of hidden or muted or not, you know, objectively a front in this? Because a lot of these movies, you know, kids have powers or they tap into powers. And so often, you know, evil's depicted in a cutesy kind of way in a kid film. And it might make it attractive to kids. So where, you know, does it stir curiosity in them? Is there a danger in it? Should we stay away from it? Should we qualify it? Will the kids even pick up on it? How do you see it?
19: I agree with you that it's pretty poison, as was a priest that had talked about things that look attractive, things that sound attractive, seem attractive, but really are kind of poisonous. The danger with those kinds of occult films is that it creates the occult world. It creates things like seances, witchcraft, these, you know, spell books that people can use, that they can turn to as something that's harmless. The second thing is that these movies portray the people able to control evil spirits. Oftentimes, the evil spirits will come and do the bidding of the person that called them forth, where in reality, it's just the opposite. The reality is that once we open ourselves up to the spirit world, no matter what it might be, innocence or, you know, thought, you know, we put thought into it, when that door is opened, when that portal is opened, it allows the spirit world to enter into our world, and it's something that we can't control. You know, suddenly we have given it the power that it needs to be able to control us or to control the situations that it's in. And so it's incumbent that if you're going to see a movie that's got occult background in it or occult spells or seances, whatever it might be, I mean, I sound like the alarmist, but I would just tell people to stay away from it, yeah. You know, because of the danger that it can, you know, that it can create in those who watch it, if they watch it in innocence. So I can do something like this because nothing's going to happen. Sometimes people find out too late that something can happen. So, you know, it's almost like you want to say, viewer beware.
0: So was Harry Potter a movie that you would not, you would recommend people not have seen? I mean, it's out and tons of people have seen it. There's a whole series of them. Or even read the book because of the incantations and the witchcraft and things along those lines. Classic battles of good versus evil.
19: I sound like the alarmist, but again, it makes those things seem harmless.
0: Yeah. Is that the greatest danger? And I don't mean to cut you off, but it's the greatest. Yeah. It kind of makes them seem innocent and harmless, or does that open you up? I mean, if there is a real incantation in these things, does your child become vulnerable to any sort of, you know, dark attachment?
19: I mean, what it does, it creates the curiosity to want to explore further. Oh, this is harmless, you know, so nothing's going to happen to me, you know, if I do something like this. That's the danger to me, is the curiosity that it can create in people to want to explore even further. Depending on the kind of incantations and stuff that happen, I haven't seen where, like, just watching the movie would open up a door. Someone might disagree with me, but what to me the danger is the curiosity things like this create, so that, oh, I do want to explore it further. This looks pretty good. I'd like to try that. It doesn't seem to be harmless. That, to me, is, you know, the danger. And then when people get into that even deeper or further, then that's where it becomes very, very difficult to get out of it.
0: Yeah, Nick and I were talking a little bit earlier. Nick, you can always jump in if you want to and expand on this as well. We talked about the original Snow White film. And yep. You know, I was thinking about what he said, because he said it right before the show. He had this, you see evil depicted really as evil. I mean, you know that the bad witch is a bad witch. She's scary. She's spiteful. She's nasty. And even though she makes this incantation, it's done in a way that should ward people off from wanting to imitate it, right? So
19: right.
0: That's a little bit different then, right?
19: Right. See, today, we don't see the quote unquote, the dark side of the evil that's done, it seems like, well, it's harmless. You know, the things that we see today, especially in movies that have the occult, well, it's harmless. Nobody's going to get hurt by it. Nobody's, you know, it looks good. It looks innocent. It's like something, maybe I should think about it. Maybe I should try it.
0: My guest today, Father Paul Damaris, if you want to join us, maybe you got a question, maybe you have a concern, maybe you got a story to share about your own brush up against this type of stuff, feel free to join us. The number's 888-914-9149, 888-914-9149. There are some other things that are out there as well that, you know, I'll put on people's radar, you know, whether it's minions and monsters or whether it's Hex that's going to be coming out. There's also, I came across, I guess it was a card game. It was a series of, how do I describe it? Yeah, it was just basically the series of cards that kids get. I guess they can conjure. I'm looking for the article now. I'm trying to see where I put that. Thank you, Nick. What's it called? Can you say that again? Magic the Gathering. And I'm just curious, I mean, all these things seem to fall into that category. And, you know, I don't know what a parent does today. I mean, do you educate your child? Do you warn them ahead of time? I mean, a lot of times they're just very innocent. And you've got powerful social media. You've got powerful outlets. They're all trying to, you know, expose your kid to the stuff. It came from Hasbro. Here it is. And it offers like kinds of magical spells in it. And Hasbro made $500 million in the last quarter. It was a financial article where I saw this. And it made me want to research and see what it was. And again, the cult was being presented in kind of a game, almost like a Ouija board. But that's just a few things. I mean, we just talked about two or three movies. You got Hexed. You've got these cards. What do you do? What do we do as parents in situations like? What advice would you give to parents?
19: You've got to start asking questions about what you're, and also just like on social media, you've got to start asking questions. What are you reading? Tell me about that game. What is it that you're playing? You know, learn about that. Learn about what the cards are. Learn about what the games are. Start asking questions about, you know, what it is that they're doing. Ask questions about what's going on. Why are they doing it? Mm-hmm. Talk to them about what it is that they're doing and why they're doing it. You know, explain to me the game. Explain how this card game works. Tell me what's going on so that they can get a feel for exactly what, you know, their kids are going through.
0: Let me do this. I'm going to take a short pause. When we come back, I'll take a few phone calls. My guest, Father Paul Damaris, I only have him for a short time, maybe another 10 minutes or so today. Just taking a look at this. It's not just one. It's not just two. It's not just three. I've come across multiple very attractive occult tainted movies, games, activities that are targeting your children, maybe your grandchildren. I just want you to be aware of it. This is for your discernment, and it's really for your prayer, and it's really to make sure you protect those children who are innocent, because this stuff will rob them of them and really expose them to something you wish they never rubbed up against. Our conversation will continue with Father Damaris and more right after this.
20: 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It's a picture of the church. So there's an eternal representation here in this. And if we can flip forward that message and help people see it and live it as an example to the culture around us, I think it goes a long way.
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22: Hi, this is Archbishop Joseph Nauman of the Archdiocese of Kansas City in Kansas. 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Remember, O most gracious Virgin Mary, that never was it known that anyone who fled to thy protection, implored thy help, or sought thy intercession was left unaided. Inspired by this confidence, I fly unto thee, O Virgin of Virgins, my Mother. To thee do I come, before thee I stand sinful and sorrowful. O Mother of the Word incarnate, despise not my petitions, but in thy mercy, hear and answer me. Amen.
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0: Hey, thanks for tuning in. Thanks for joining me. If you're just getting connected, we're talking about... Well, occult imagery appearing in children's entertainment, and there is growing concern over this. You might think, well, what do you talk about? Whether it's games that are now coming out or new movies that are being developed, we're just trying to shine a light on this to help you draw the line. Is this much to do about nothing, or is this once again another reminder that we really need to be more intentional about what shapes our children's hearts and their minds and their imagination? I've invited Father Paul Damaris to join me today to take a look at it. And, you know, there's some people who, well, there's a number of different exorcists. Father Gabriel Marth, who's passed away, longtime chief exorcist of Rome, has warned. He said before that all forms of occultism are doors that can be opened to the devil. So, you know, why expose your kids to this type of stuff? And they say, hey, I want to try some magic with the internet. They'll go online. Next thing you know, they're casting spells or doing incantations or reading or playing games like the Ouija board. And you just don't want that. Cut that off before it gets too close. Because curiosity, I think, can sometimes lead people to seek out real occult practices. And this stuff kind of makes it enchanting. Others have said, hey, come on, really? You know, watching fictional movies is not the same as practicing witchcraft. Kids can watch this. It's fiction, you know. But I would say avoid anything that glorifies or celebrates demonic themes. I mean, why? One of the greatest of the devil's strategies is to convince people that he's either fictional or that he's harmless, because it's quite the opposite. Father, it's good to have you with me today. Let's go right to the phones. We'll take some calls. Several people have been waiting to talk to you. We'll start in Wisconsin. Mary's been waiting there. Mary, good afternoon.
5: Hi, thanks for taking my call. My husband and my son want to attend a concert that is called Death Metal. Mm-hmm. And it's Rob Zombie and Marilyn Manson. And I looked up, you know, what these guys are all about. And mm-hmm. it just scares me. And as it, I feel like, you know, that it's participating in something like that could be opening doors to something satanic, just being a part of that. And I just wondered what Father thought about that.
0: Great.
19: I agree with you. You're just creating, you know, lead me not into temptation, you know, but deliver me from evil. And it's those things become very tempting. People who are, go ahead.
5: Well, they just think it's art, and it's just, they like the music. They don't really think about the lyrics, and they just justify it by saying it's okay.
19: I don't agree with that. They think about the lyrics. You know, they definitely think about the lyrics. You know, they think about the environment that they're in, the people that are around them. You know, you get captivated by the audience that you're in.
5: Right.
19: You know, so, yeah.
0: Mm-hmm. All right, so what's
5: Mary doing? Any suggestions of what I could do to dissuade him?
19: I think it's, you know, a sit down, you know, to sit down with him and tell me what's attractive about some of, you know, about the lyrics, especially the lyrics. What's attractive mm-hmm. about it? What attracts you to it? You know, what are you going to be looking for, you know, when you go to a concert like this?
0: Yeah.
5: Right.
19: And don't let them get away with, oh, Mom said, no, I want to know.
5: Yeah.
0: And Mary, if they're going to go anyway, maybe ask them to wear a St. Benedict medal or a miraculous medal or, you know, some religious object.
5: That's what I was thinking. Then maybe bless them with holy water, too.
19: You can do that or bless the room when they get back, you know, bless the room while they're gone.
0: Pray for them. Just pray while they're there. All right.
5: Oh, I have been.
0: Yeah. All right. Well, hang in there.
5: And I feel like he's also kind of like my husband is kind of leading my son to sin, you know, is how I look at it, too.
0: Well, I don't know, going to a concert is sinful, but, you know.
5: No, what the concert is.
0: Yeah. I mean, some of the stuff is really dark. I mean, I was in a, when they had music stores, I remember walking father past a bunch of CDs and I flipped one over and it was satanic. I mean, it had, it was talking about black mass and it had a pentagram on it. It's like, and people listen to this type of stuff. And let's talk, I didn't intend to talk about music, but give me your taste since Mary brought it up. Does that, you know, the type of acid rock or some of this really headbanger type of music, and I hate to highlight anyone's genre because it could be something innocent too with very, you know, salacious lyrics. How does music differ from some of these movies we've been talking about or games?
19: It plants seeds. You know, it plants seeds. It creates a sense of curiosity. Maybe I want to see something else. Maybe I want to watch something else or listen to something else. You can't, and because, you know, the demonic is present, because the demonic is real, you know, it's planting seeds and it creates that sense of curiosity. You know, it's just music, it's just lyrics, but, you know, it can create a curiosity later on that the seeds that are planted at a concert like that, you know, begin to germinate, they grow, and maybe I want to try something else. Maybe I want to listen to something else. That's the danger of it. Is that we don't know what's happening right away until sometimes much later.
0: Hey, Mary, thank you for calling. Appreciate your perspective. You're probably not alone. A lot of the people probably share the similar concerns. Tessa is in Tucson, Arizona. Tessa, good afternoon.
2: Hi, thanks for taking my call.
0: You're welcome.
2: So whenever I hear about Harry Potter, I just have to kind of bring this up. When my daughter was a teenager, when she very first came out with her book, and I was sitting there watching the TV when she did her first interview, and this is what she said, pretty much. She said that she was raised Druid. She was very proud of that heritage and that she studied with witches and warlocks to learn the process of becoming a witch and got the actual incantations to use. And then after Harry Potter, just as Father said, the increase, and I'm sure temptation to get involved in witchcraft went off the charts.
0: Wow.
2: And the more kids read and, you know, with each book, somebody who told me they kept reading them and they said, oh, they keep getting darker and darker. And I was like, oh my gosh. And here all are, you know, I've had very close family members who said, it's not a big deal, but you know, it is. And I agree with Father because I've actually seen people who have changed because of this, young people, and how they kind of don't focus on God. They kind of are into some of these games that are more magical instead of sticking to God. So I just wanted to share that because, you know, I'm looking at it from, what was it, like 20-some years ago, 30 years ago when her book first came out. And I've been watching this for a long time. So I just kind of wanted to put it out there. And I liked what you were saying, Father, about that. We have to teach our kids, but I think what we have to do more than anything is teach our kids about God so that they have this relationship with him, so that when they run into something that's occult and inside them goes, whoa, you know, they're going to walk away. I never even knew what a tarot card when I was in college. Mm-hmm. And this gal next to me invited to read my tarot, my card. And I went, what? And I just like, I saw them laying there and I went, oh no, I'm good. And I just walked out and I didn't even know what they were.
19: Good for you.
2: So I just think it's teaching our kids to have this tight bond with God And they have to know all the, that the evil's out there, but if they pay attention to God, they're just going to make better decisions, I think. So that's what I want.
19: The problem is that the evil is coming across as something nice, something good.
2: Yep.
19: That's the, you know, that's what the difference is between what we see now as opposed to maybe like 10, 20 years ago. You know, now the evil is good. Now the evil is attractive because it's not pictured as evil. It's something that, oh, it's something I can control. It's something I can do whatever I want with it. And the, just the opposite's true.
2: Yes, absolutely. It's and very benign shows that, you know, you can just watch and they're really fun. And then all of a sudden they've got, you know, they're doing Ouija boards.
0: Yeah.
2: And they you've never seen anything like that, and it just looks like it's so innocent and not a big deal. So it just is like scooted into the personalities of this of whatever movie you've been watching for a while.
0: Yeah.
2: You know, like the sitcoms or the dramas, and then all of a sudden you're getting exposed to that, not even realize what you're doing. There's some that I watched, and all of a sudden they did that, and I went, well, I guess I'm done with that.
0: Yeah, it's true. They kind of desensitize you to it. It's a great point. Tessa, I got to leave it right there. The culture is a way of normalizing ideas over time. I mean, something that once seemed, you know, even frightening gradually becomes funny or cute or fashionable. You know, over time, our natural defenses weaken and it raises questions, you know, for what you expose yourself to. And Father, I want to thank you for being with us today. I got to leave it there. I have probably 30 seconds. Final thoughts from you as we wrap it up.
19: Be aware, especially on social media now, for parents, what are your kids watching? What are they seeing? You know, be proactive about what they look at, what they see, because they can just be watching and learning about this stuff now on social media, and we have no idea what they're watching, what they're seeing, you know, what they're learning. It's not just the books and the movies, but also our social media now. So we need to really be careful about what they're watching.
0: Always great to have you here, Father, to talk to
19: you
0: an hour and a half. Thank you. Enjoy the rest of your day, and thanks for your wisdom. I appreciate it. It's Father Paul Damaris. Stay with me. I've got to take a short pause. News and headlines are straight ahead. When I come back, let people you love decide to erase you from their life. Yeah, a lot of children are now choosing to go no contact with their parents.
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24: I did want to call because I wanted to share that I have been away from the church for over 10 years. And I had lived a rather simple life. I had finally went to Jesus. I cried, I prayed, and I had been praying. And I was in need of a major surgery for a uterine fibroid that was the size of a cantaloupe.
0: Oh my.
24: And so before and I had been praying, and I told God, you know, God, whatever your will is, I'll accept it, whether it's a complete hysterectomy, whether it's removal of everything, whatever it is, I'm accepting of your will. And thank you for being by my side and continue to help me be strong. And I went last month, and I'm barely talking about it now out loud. I went last month with the recent ultrasound results, and we were going to go through what procedures were to be done, and nothing was there. Absolutely.
1: Praise God.
0: Wow.
24: Yes.
1: Wow.
24: And so I do have my first appointment with a father. I'm to be called back today, and I'm
1: going
24: to have a sit down and have my first confession.
1: Oh, wonderful.
24: After 10 years, and I'm ready. I no longer feel empty. I no longer feel vacant.
1: Praise God.
24: And this was before finding out about the fibroid. God truly has filled me with joy and peace in my heart that I have never had.
1: So
24: and I cannot wait to receive the sacrament.
1: You're picking up on the conversation again. Wonderful. A conversation with God. That's the thing that's amazing to me. That no matter who we are, no matter how far we are from God, God is not far from us.
25: This miracle moment was brought to you by you.
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16: It's not like someone's coming to a kid and saying, hey, you should cut off your parents, but it is all over TikTok. Hashtags toxic parents, narcissistic parents, and these are all tons of views. And so if you've got all of these viral influencers talking to you, this really freed me. I walked away from my family and it's amazing. I feel fantastic now. There are situations where going no contact is the right and healthy choice. Historical reasons are abuse. A divorce oftentimes leads to no contact for sometimes just and sometimes less just reasons. Mental illness, severe addictions. This is historically why in modern West people have gone no contact with parents.
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0: Yeah, that was the voice of my next guest, Noelle Mehring, talking. I believe she was talking to Lila Rose about Gen Z going no contact with her parents. Maybe you're going through this. Have you experienced it? I can't think of anything more painful, right? What happens when the people who gave you life become the people you decide to erase from it? And to me, that's dark. Yet more and more children are choosing to go no contact with their parents. And some say, oh, you know, it's an act of survival. And again, if there is abuse or there's something, I totally understand, you know, having the separation. But I also think that it's a symptom of a culture that has forgotten forgiveness and sacrifice and family. I honestly think, you know, we live in a culture where people go to therapy, right? And I'm not against therapy, but so often the advice is to walk away. And I'm telling you, it can be very, very painful. What happened to forgiveness? What happened to communication? And maybe you're going through this right now. Maybe your family's been torn apart. If so, we're going to be joined by Noah in just a second here. And I'd love you to share your story. You can ask your questions and you can join the conversation. Number to get in is 888-914-9149. Maybe you've got a son who no longer, you know, is in communication because the father and he had an argument, or a daughter refuses to talk with her mother, or maybe they're not letting you see your grandchildren. I hear these stories all the time about how, you know, kids aren't letting their parents see their grandkids. That's a dagger in the heart of a grandparents. And then what happens? Holidays become these empty chairs around the table, right? Birthdays are passing in silence, and grandparents are growing old and they're wondering what happened. I've never seen anything like it. There were two recent articles that have really shined a spotlight on this growing phenomenon. I was reading them a little bit earlier today. The Wall Street Journal was one of those. They asked whether some therapists are contributing to the rise of adult children cutting their parents off. And Noelle Mehring wrote the other article. It was for the National Catholic Register, and you can check it out there. And what they're finding is that, we are in a culture increasingly shaped by radical individualism and rather than enduring relationships. Yeah, there is some real bad advice. I mean, some family therapists today are using the word trauma, and they've expanded that term so broadly that your painful memory or that personality conflict you had or the political disagreement, a lot of those recently, right? That imperfect parenting sometimes is now being called trauma, and it's resulted in permanent estrangement. I find this so troubling. I do. No parent is perfect. You know, every mother and father has regrets. I mean, we all wish we could have been a better parent, right? We do our best. Try to raise her. I always say to my friends and to my family, my siblings, that's all you can do is your best, right? That's all you can do. You can just simply go ahead and do your best and then pray for your children. Every child grows up carrying some wounds. And if perfection becomes the standard for family relationships, then none of us will escape condemnation. You know, we all need mercy because, you know, we've all failed. So I want to talk to Noelle about this today. And by the way, she did not write the article in the Register that I thought. She was interviewed about her book. And that's coming out soon. No contact. I thought, let's get her on today. Let's dive into this. If you're going through it, here's the number. 888-914-9149. 888-914-9149. And I'm delighted to have Noelle with me today. She, of course, is a fellow at the Ethics and Public Policy Center. And her book, by the way, if you want to read this, I think.

0: have ousted lifelong friends. You know, they banned them from Facebook. They don't talk to people anymore. And the reasons are plenty that we see in the culture today for these family ruptures. What are you seeing, and what motivates you to really shine the light on this? I know you've done some research. What did you find the main reason that somebody cut off all contact with their family was for?
1: Yeah, what originally motivated me is just going around the country talking to families and parents about the woke movement. And pretty quickly it became a reality that at every Q&A, I had multiple parents standing up saying, what do I do? My relationship with my adult children is really, really fragile at this point, if not entirely fractured. And so I just noticed that that was happening more and more over the years of the last 5 years. So that was the motivation behind it. I think there's a convergence of things happening. It's not just one thing. I mean, it's a very online culture. The values of Gen Z are pretty divergent from their predecessors. There's research from out of NYU about how Gen Z workers, for example, prioritize self-care number one, self-expression number two, and altruism, whereas their employers value hard work, learning, achievement. So, you know, you can see already right there that there's a discrepancy happening. But, you know, this rise in therapy and also therapy speak, I think, is a really big culprit here, that we casually use words like narcissism, toxicity, toxic parents, hashtag toxic parents has something upward of a billion likes on TikTok.
0: Wow.
1: And short form videos with pop psychologists telling these kids over and over, you know, have you scanned your relationship with your parents to see if there's some trauma in your background? Mm-hmm. Are these people you really need to be in relationship with any longer? You know, these messages really seep into their frame, and they form both their inner world, but also reframe then their how they see the outer world. And I think that's leading to a lot of very brittle relationships that cannot endure the normal friction of family life.
0: Yeah, and that's different than situations where separation is necessary. And I always want to throw this out. I don't want people to misinterpret the conversation. If you've suffered serious physical or sexual abuse, or there's emotional abuse, you have to protect yourself. You have to protect your children, and that might require some distance. I mean, the church never taught that you have to remain in a dangerous situation. Safety matters. Human dignity matters. But this movement that we're seeing now, I think it reflects something even deeper. It's a culture that's increasingly shaped by, I think, radical individualism rather than these enduring relationships. What's causing this splinter of the family? I mean, family is the building block of society, right? As a family goes, so goes a nation. And yet we're seeing, we're really seeing an attack on it. What's the major driver behind all this?
1: Yeah, that's absolutely right, Drew. And I certainly want to underscore what you said, that, you know, I analogize it to, it's like an immune system. We have to have a healthy immune system to protect us from things that are bad for us. But what is happening now is more like an autoimmune disorder, where we're starting to attack the very things indiscriminately that we need to sustain ourselves. So I think the family in particular is vulnerable to this, for one, because you know, a very ideologically captured generation or society can tend to want to erase all memory, the history, the inheritance of what's come before in order to re-engineer sort of their future. We see this very acutely in gender ideology, which tends to be a big driver of this estrangement, that your parents have a canon of memory of your life and your identity that you don't, even beyond what we have for ourselves. I remember when my children were 1 year old, and when they were newborns, they don't remember that. And so their parents are always going to be an existential reminder of an identity that just won't die. So I think that you see that a lot in the gender thing, but that, you know, even it comes down to, do you vote for the wrong person? You know, that is your, we've kind of outsourced the stability of our relationships over to what happens in Washington, D.C. And so, you know, somebody wins over there, or some policy gets passed, and we turn with fury upon the people who are next to us, because they might have supported that person, and, you know, now we're enraged with them. And I think that's very common as well.
0: Yeah. Let me do this. We'll take a few telephone calls if you want to share your story, if you're going through it, if you've got a perspective. The best way to communicate with us, to get into the conversation, is 888-914-9149. It's always good to hear from you. Martha is in California. Martha, good afternoon. You're on the air with Noelle Mary.
2: Hi. So sadly, we have all of the things in our family right now. We have four daughters, three of whom think that they are gay and are all married and close to women. And one of them married a man who became a woman. And and she thinks she's gay because her husband is now a woman. And their son, who's only 7, has thought he's a girl now for 3 or 4 years. So sad, and they all don't trust us because we voted for

0: So we have all been seeing, sadly.
1: I'm so sorry.
0: Are you still in contact with him? I'm so sorry, Martha. This is really heart-wrenching to hear. Do you still have contact?
2: Not really. One of them just had a baby through IVF. And these are all girls who were very involved in the church, were raised in the church, would sometimes go to daily mass with me. They helped in confirmation. I mean, all the things. And, yeah. But no, two of them have gone completely gone. They're just, and that's the one with our grandson. And the other one just who had the baby, she has reached out, but it's very sporadic. We haven't even met him yet. And he's almost 2 months old. And so yeah. It's been tough.
0: It is a real, I mean, I've been invited into the intimacy with all these families who are enduring what you're enduring. You're absolutely not alone, of course. They've shared wisdom, but also the grief process is incredibly confusing. I hope you have some help, you know, either some sort of spiritual director, people, trusted friends that you're leaning on, objective, you know, people to check in so that you don't spiral through grief or confusion. That's, I think, incredibly important. And of course, prayer is obviously going to be the heart of how you endure this. But I hope that
2: my husband and I are seeing a couple's therapist. Yeah, and I have a therapist. So, sorry.
1: Can you repeat that? We lost you. Your husband and you are what?
2: We're going to couples therapy because we handle things so differently.
1: Yeah.
2: And, you know, I tend to cry and he tends to get angry. So we're learning how to navigate this together. It's been 8 years, almost 9, since the first one fell. And then, you know, it's just weird how it happened with 3 of 4 girls.
0: There is a social contagion element to it, even though I know it feels very real to the person, even though they're, you know, they might not acknowledge that there's a social contagion, but I think that there is. Yeah. I'm glad you and your husband are getting some help, because that's a very common experience where, you know, the husband and wife deal with it very differently. You have our prayers for certain, and, you know, if there's anything you can do, please reach out to me as well.
1: Yeah, but Martha, thank you.
2: I just wonder how often I should reach out to them. Should I go no contact like they want, or should I once a month send we're still here, we love you, you know?
0: I think if they've not asked you to sever all contact, I would just keep that door open. Your model here is the prodigal father, who's not groveling, not chasing, right, not hunting them down, not trying to control, but it's made it known that they are, you know, welcome with love. And that doesn't mean that you accept everything that they do or tolerate abuse to yourself, towards yourself, or severe anger or anything like that. But that door is open if they have that small turning of the heart, that you'll be there for them.
2: Okay. Yeah, I'll keep doing that.
1: Hang in there, Martha. I'll say a prayer for you today, okay? Hang in there.
2: Appreciate that. Thank you.
1: You got it. You talk about the social contagion, maybe within the family. It made me zoom out on that theme. Yeah, I wonder if there's a social contagion with this in the culture. And you've studied this, so you may be able to speak to it. I mean, how widespread has family estrangement become, and has it been fomented by social media or, you know, by others, you know, advocating for it? I mean, what's the driver behind this? How broad is it?
0: Yeah, it's pretty broad. I mean, at this point, there's about 1 in 4 people in America are estranged from a close family member, and 1 in 5 are estranged from a close family member over politics and ideology. So that's the there are other studies that show that number even higher. So that's a conservative estimate. So it's pretty broad. You know, one of the things that I think is driving it is a sort of a false understanding of what it means to be a human being. I mean, I call it the empowerment delusion of the book, that we've tried to adopt this mentality in our society that we have godlike power over things we don't have control over, like the meanings of our bodies, the meaning of our life, the meaning of sex, the meaning of intimacy. But at the same time, we've adopted an intensely, radically grievance-oriented mindset that tells us we have no power over things that actually might be in our control. So whether we succeed or flourish in life is attributable to systemic forces outside of ourselves or wounds that other people have inflicted upon us. In other words, our agency is totally relocated to an external locus of control. That's a really, that combination of things, having control over things that are uncontrollable and no control over things that are controllable, it leads to a lot of discouragement, despair, and also rage, because if you can't change the circumstance of your life, you're going to try to rage against them. And if you identify your virtue and your victimhood, you're going to look in your past and try to find trauma, and you're going to be incentivized to find trauma and then calcify that trauma into an identity of trauma. And so I think that that leaves people seeking for alternative modes of belonging, modes of significance, modes of that are on offer aplenty in the tribalism of politics and of radical social identities.
1: Let's do this. We'll grab a few more calls. 888-914-9149. Mary's in San Francisco, California. Hi, Mary. You're on with Noelle Maring.
3: Yes, hi. I've come to the conclusion. I'm 66, and my mom and my dad both came from Ireland, and she just passed away in September. She's 99 years old. But her time and her giving her stuff that you take care of other people.
1: I think she, Mary, we're losing your signal, unfortunately, but I think I have the message. My call screener is telling me part of the comment was that the kids are too self-indulged, that the parents do everything for the children, and the younger generation now feels entitled. Are you seeing that? Is this generation different than maybe your generation or the generation before you? I do feel, I mean, I think it's a rock solid point that was indeed what she was making, that, there's a certain sense of entitlement that this generation has. And yeah, maybe it's the fault of the parents. Maybe we try to do too much for our kids.
0: I think that that's spot on. You know, I mean, parenting theories, I go through some of the history of parenting theories themselves, and they became very therapeutic-minded to the point that they led to, you know, sort of the friendship parenting, the gentle parenting. I'm not putting blame on parents. I'm talking about cultural trends. So this is not to litigate anyone individual's experience, because there is a social contagion aspect here too. But I think she's absolutely right that serving other people paradoxically makes us happier. This is a basic foundation of human psychology, that we have a tendency to ruminate, and that if we're constantly obsessing over our own happiness and whether our emotional state, that's going to lead to a lot of anxiety and neuroticism. So I think we've done a great disservice culturally promulgating this sort of very therapeutic oriented understanding of the human person. So the next generation's really adopted it and kind of been raised in it, and a lot of times, if not by their parents, but by the culture itself. So I think she's spot on.
1: Janice in Berlin, Wisconsin. Good afternoon. You're on the air with Noelle Maring.
4: Good afternoon. So I have a friend that I've known for over 50 years. We've been really almost like sisters. And because we have we're on different sides of the political aisle, she doesn't, you know, want to have a friendship with a relationship anymore. And I think that's really sad. I don't know quite how to get around that, how to resolve that.
1: Yeah. Well, thanks, Janice, for sharing that.
0: Janice, it's incredibly sad. Yeah, that's incredibly sad. I mean, I think that, you know, I always suggest that you end with an olive branch. Mm-hmm. Other people deal with estrangement, like Joshua Coleman will say, you know, end with an amends letter. If there's any last thing, you can put in writing, so it can't be confused, and she's able to sit with your words exactly as you intend them. Expressing love, you know, maybe if there's any part of it in the demise of the relationship, that even a small part that you might be able to own at some point just as an act of goodwill. And not accusing her, but just saying, you know, this is, I love you. I see we have these differences. I'm not going to change. I believe this is what my conscience is dictated and formed me to understand to be true. However, I don't see why we can't be friends. And then put it in writing, send it off, and then she has free will and will do with it what she will.
1: All right.
4: Okay, that's great. Thank
1: Janice,
4: you very
1: thank
4: much.
1: You. I appreciate it. Well, if you're just joining us, we're talking about family estrangement, and it's really more than that, even friends and families. We are living in a culture right now where we're witnessing one of the fastest growing, most painful trends in America, adult children choosing to go no contact with their parents. And my guest today is Noelle Maring. We'll take your calls at 888-914-9149. I'd love to hear from you, too. Have you experienced estrangement in your own family? Have you ever been cut off by a child or a sibling? And, you know, do politics or cultural differences, you think that plays a big role in the family relationship? Is it faith? Maybe you cut somebody off. Have you ever regretted doing that? So feel free to join us. 888-914-9149. Pete is in Frederick, Maryland. Hey, Pete, good afternoon.
5: Hi, good afternoon, Drew and Noel. I just wanted to say that it's funny. I'm a Knight of Columbus also, and I went to a Knights meeting one time, and I heard a guy saying that, at the Knights meeting, a new guy came and joined the council, and he said that his son and wife had gone you know, away from his family and refused to quit talking to him. His wife divorced him. And I was thinking, wow, is that strange, you know? But my son, not long after, around the same time, my son, who was graduating high school, graduated, left the area, took a new car that I bought him. It wasn't a brand new car, but it was a used car. But he took that car and took off and just didn't speak to us. Didn't speak to us at all for a year, you know. And then, you know, finally called and wanted a plane ticket home. You know, he was out in Oregon or something like that. But, you know, it's a lot's happened in my family, but that's just one thing. But that's that. And then my older son died in a motorcycle accident around the same time. Wow. The younger son was really close to him. And I think that really hurt him or aggravated it. And since then, my wife separated from me. She left and divorced me as of December last year, right before Christmas. And, you know, I'm just trying to put all this together and wonder, you know, you're talking about breaking up families and I'm scratching my head. I mean, you know, sure, like Drew said earlier in the program, I mean, I wish I could have some moments back. I made some mistakes as a parent, as a father, but, you know, we went to church every Sunday. You know, we were good Catholics, and my son, my younger son, always knew where I stood, and I think that's one of the primary reasons, I think, that he left and cut off communication is because it seemed like from the little I talked to him about it, and he would just get angry with me. This is before he left, but I was still in high school, before he graduated. He would say that, well, you can't know, and you know, he knew that the church, you know, we always supported the church's teaching on homosexuality, on, right. You know, all this gender transitioning and all that stuff. So it seemed like he just thought because I supported that, I couldn't possibly understand it.
0: I mean, it sounds like there's a lot happening there. And first of all, I'm so sorry about the son and the motorcycle accident that you lost. I'm sure that's playing into all of this with your wife and with your son. That's an immense grief. So I would certainly want to explore how that grief is manifesting here with, you know, spiritual direction and maybe therapy. But I think, you know, in these complicated things, approaching every relationship with great curiosity. And you said something about what am I missing? That's exactly the right attitude. You know, that sometimes they might be perceiving some harm from you or some relationship harm, even if it's just in their head that you're not aware of. And so I would try to just, with great curiosity, try to find out, want to understand, you know, what's happening with your son, and know that it might be a long, slow process and maybe a long game. Never, act out of reactivity. You know, try not to. And ironically, the more we parents express their, you know, their hurt, it can push the child further away because it conveys a sort of need that the child might not be equipped to fulfill. So. Yeah. I'm not saying you're doing that, but oftentimes parents can lead with their with their hurt. Mm-hmm. And I encourage you just to really be praying about these relationships and approaching them with a lot of calm, measured curiosity and, you know, any remorse expressed for anything that you can own in the relationship too. But seek objective counsel too.
1: All right.
5: Okay. Thank you. Yeah. And I've been attending daily mass since last September. Keep praying.
1: Pete, my heart goes out to you to lose a son and have this rupture and have your relationship. I mean, you really are carrying some heavy cross. I'm really sorry. But, you know, a lot of people are listening. I'm going to ask everyone to say a prayer for you. And you'll have the wisdom, the guidance, the fortitude that you need to navigate this difficult road ahead of you. So count on my prayers too, okay?
5: Thanks so much.
1: You got it, brother.
5: Thanks so much. Thank you.
1: All right. Let me do this. Let me take a short pause. If you're on hold, I'll come back. I'll grab your calls. My guest today, Noelle Mehring, she's coming out with a brand new book. I want to get you connected to it, too. It's going to be a great read. We're talking about, it's called No Contact, how a seductive ideology broke families and friendships and how we can repair them. If you want to share your story, ask your question, join the conversation. It's 888-914-9149. We're back with more right after this.
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1: Thanks for joining me today. If you are just tuning in, there is a recent sociological phenomenon happening that's been well documented. Adult children cutting off all contact with their parents or other family members, and it's called going no contact, and it seems to be gathering steam. We talked about whether it was a social contagion. Surveys reported that nearly 40% of Americans have cut off family members or friends because of a disagreement. That's 2 out of 5 people. That's insane. A couple of years ago, that number was like 1 in 4, but it's especially true for Gen Z. 60% of them cutting people off versus 20% of baby boomers. I'm joined by Noelle Merring. I only have her for a few moments here. She's coming out with a new book. It is called No Contact, How a Seductive Ideology Broke Families and Friendships and How You Can Repair It. And Noelle, I know you got to run. You're the mother, I believe, if I remember correctly, of 6, and you got a busy day ahead of you too. Some final thoughts for you from you on this topic and maybe some final, just some perspective.
0: Yeah, no, thanks so much for having me. I think this is such an important topic. I would just impress upon listeners that there is a real spiritual battle happening here. I mean, a lot of the adult kids who are going to contact say things like, I didn't choose to be born. You chose to have me. This is your choice, not mine. So you owe me. I don't owe you. It's an inversion of the fourth commandment. But also it's really a denial of a first principle philosophy that being is good, that your life is good. And they're saying that my life is not a blessing, it's a burden. So that's a real dark nihilism of despair. And so I think we want to understand that even though we understand that to be a total lie, it feels very real to these, a lot, oftentimes to young adults. And ideology comes and fills up that spiritual void and tells you that you have this new sort of belonging and this new anger that is going to be liberating you. And so, you know, one of the things that it does is it makes kids kind of think in very black and white terms. My parents are all bad. They're all toxic. And so what we want to do as parents is not mirror that back to them. We don't want to have a simplistic narrative. We want to acknowledge the true identity that they have that's deeper than their politics and their ideology, than whatever sort of misbehavior they're engaging in, and really try to love them and remind them of who they are invited to be a son and daughter of God.
1: Yeah. Well, Noel, thank you for being with us. Well, your book's going to be out when? How far?
0: September 8th, Our Lady's birthday.
1: That's close. It's right around the corner. Hey, I look forward to it. We can revisit it when it hits the press. Okay, I'd love to talk to you again. Great. Okay.
0: I'll come back. Thanks, Drew.
1: Thanks. That's Noelle Merrin. You can check out her new book when it comes. I'll let you know. We'll have her back for sure. Let me just grab a call or two. There's some other things I want to get to today, too. But let's go to Burlington, Vermont next. Louise, good afternoon.
15: Hi. How are you?
1: Hi, Louise. I'm well. Thanks.
15: Good. So I'm calling in. I've been estranged from my daughter for about 10 years. And it really bothered me in the beginning. But after finding out the reason for it, I didn't feel quite as bad. But I do accept some level of responsibility. And basically, I was divorced from her father when she was only 9 weeks old. Yep. And so because he lost custody and then he chose not to participate in her life, it ended up where he had a plan to use a lot of his family influence and his money to come back in when she was 21 years old and sort of delete the entire theory of how I raised her, or the entire way or model of how I raised her. And she was raised in a Catholic church. She went to Catholic college for 2 years, but he was determined to destroy everything I did as a footprint and make her convinced that I was the bad one and he was the good one. And because he had no involvement, but every 6 years in her life, and she craved that relationship, I think she clung to it. And then I was watching this show on Oprah, which I thought was interesting, and she had on various psychologists and people who had been estranged, both the child and the parent, of different situations. And she says the reason why this is becoming such an epidemic is because we don't have tribes that we're raising our children in anymore. So if you look at 50 years ago, the family unit was extensive. So you'd have a grandparent, a parent, uncles, aunts, all living in close proximity, which helped raise this child. And now we have an epidemic of divorce. We have an epidemic of people, say, one parent with maybe a sister close by. And it's not enough to make somebody psychologically complete with understanding who they are. And so I think that is a big factor of why this has become a problem.
1: Yeah, I think it's a great point. On the first thing, don't underestimate the power of what you've done. Your daughter was with you for how many years before your husband kind of rewrote the script? 21 years. Look.
15: 21, right. So I raised her with certain, yeah.
1: She's wired with what you planted seeds. Now, she may wander, your husband may influence her, maybe money, maybe whatever else can draw her away, but she'll never forget those formative years. Your fingerprints are all over that. And all you can do now, because the situation is just pray for her. You know that, right?
15: Thanks. Yeah, and I don't feel this big sense of guilt. I mean, there's some things I would have done different. But I know with how I raised her that it was a very good way with good morals, and she was around a lot of kids in her Catholic church. But I will, in thinking back, I set her up in a way of saying, look at all these Catholic families around us. When I was one of the few single parents there without a lot of extended family. So she probably always felt, in looking at all these other families within our church, well, why didn't my mom remarry? Why didn't this? I was working all the time. So I looked at it as a God thing. I did the best I could. Amen. I wasn't going to bring somebody into my home. I wasn't going to try to imprint her with somebody other than her father, because I truly did want her father to have a revelation with God to come back into her life. And so I figured that, God takes care of everything in its own time.
1: I could not agree with you more. Like, all you can do now is pray and sit back and just wait on God. Those seeds are planted. You'll water them I'm sure you water them with your tears, but you'll water them with your prayers especially. And your daughter will look back one day and have, I think, deep gratitude for all that you did, all you sacrificed for her, Louise. So I love your spirit, though. You got a great attitude. You know, this is beating you up. It's not robbing you of hope.
15: I feel positive. No, you know, I feel I'm a nurse. I have a degree in psychology. Mm-hmm. I know I did a good job. And I know that he has a problem with himself with God because he never really believed in God. He's a famous scientist. He's got his PhD, believes in math and science. And he was angry, actually, that I raised her with a faith in God the way I did.
1: Yeah.
15: So I think that when I look at, she's going to make her own choices. She has to know her father spiritually, intellectually, whatever. And so when she comes to terms with the relationship that he has with her, you're right. Everything I've ingrained with her is with her. It's not going to be a race.
1: Sit back, get ready. Wait on God. We're going to see what happens.
15: Okay.
1: First of all, I love it. Thank you for your call. Thank you for your inspirational attitude too. There's a lot of parents who maybe have a very different approach to that. And if you're one of those parents where your texts have gone unanswered or your phone calls are ignored or your birthday passes without a word or you've been shut out and you've done everything for your children, right? And you wonder why, you are not alone. I know you're carrying a heartbreak. And I think it's one of the deepest forms of grief a mother or a father can really experience. It's almost a kind of mourning because your child's still alive, but that relationship feels like it's died. If your child chose to distance itself, you know, resist the temptation to answer silence with silence or with anger or manipulation. Just leave the door open. Keep communication. Keep sending the birthday card. Keep praying. Yeah, remember to invite him for holidays, and we'll see what happens. St. Monica prayed for years before she saw the conversion of her son. So I always believe that God is at work, and every prayer is heard, and the Lord knows. And this is one of those prayers I think the Lord always wants to answer. You know, it's part of his will that families are together. Satan hates the family, and I see him so active today in the culture. Did you see how family is fractured? John Paul II, as I said a little earlier today, said, you know, as the family goes, so goes the nation, so goes the whole world. And if he can get in the family, if he can rupture it, boy, he's got some victory. We're seeing some weird stuff, though, play out, aren't we? All right, let's go to Karen in Huntington Beach, California. Karen, welcome.
16: Thank you, Drew. I haven't called you before. I've talked to Patrick, but okay. I enjoy listening to your show as often as I can.
1: Thanks.
16: And there is never a time when I listen that I do not learn. And I thank you for that.
1: Well, thank you for your kind words.
16: When I got into the car today, you had a guest on who was speaking to someone, a father, I think, about a motorcycle. And so your whole topic is about the rupture of families, I think, right now.
1: Yeah.
16: And my family is ruptured. My life completely upended about 22 years ago. And it's taken a really long time to get back to a place of even comfort with both of my children. But my adult son and I are not so much estranged, but because I see him, I take care of his dog. That's my inroad to getting back. But I heard your guest talk about not conveying your hurt when you're trying to talk to your children. And I realized immediately that that's what I do with him.
1: Mm-hmm.
16: And I get teary. And that pushes him away and makes him angry like his father would get angry. And it absolutely just made me stop the car and call you.
1: Wow.
16: So I really learned from that. But I do know I'm a new Catholic of 4 years, and listening to Relevant Radio by happenstance was what brought me to the church and brought me back to home, really. And I was a Protestant my life. But our children are so vital to us, and as mothers, they're so vital to us.
1: Yeah,
16: and I have felt such guilt that my own life fell apart, and I was such a disappointment to them. And so I have tried all kinds of ways to make it up, and that hasn't really been the best thing. And I realized through listening and through learning that the best thing I can do is pray, number one, mm-hmm. and be a good example. And I feel very good about how I live my life right now. And I did not baptize my children. Mm-hmm. When I was married, we had very different thoughts about church and about God.
1: Sure.
16: And I was not strong enough in my own self or faith. And then through that divorce, it just ruptured our family. But I do pray for reconciliation, however that comes.
1: Yeah.
16: I pray for God's will and for me to have the strength to accept it.
1: Well, Karen, we'll be praying for you. You're not alone. You know, you, there's so many people listening. I know they're going to offer prayers for where you are. And you know, I'm so grateful for your words. You talk about happenstance. I really think it was guided. It was God's providence that you found Relevant Radio. You were meant to hear it, and he's at work in your life. And that should be a big indicator to you that he's going to be at work in the life of your children. And like you, I learn every day from my colleagues and from what I hear from people like you on the network. And, you know, if you're a mother or a father and you feel like you disappointed your children, I really want you to hear something that can be easy to forget. You know, your mistakes are not the whole story of your parenthood, of your motherhood. Every mother has moments, I'm sure, where she wishes she could relive, you know, words that she wishes she hadn't spoken, or maybe times she wished she was more patient or more present or maybe wiser. And that's being human. And the enemy wants you to believe that those moments define you. It does not, right? It does not. There are things that you genuinely need to maybe apologize for, and that's fine. Do it with humility. And God can use that. But remember, the same God who forgives your children also forgives you if you had made mistakes. But, you know, children don't need perfect parents. I think so often as a parent, we hold ourselves, so we beat ourselves up. They need parents who love them and pray for them and are willing to keep showing up. And Karen, I know that you're one of those parents. And I think the greatest lesson that you can teach is not perfection, right? It's not repentance. It's not it's not perfection. It's just being the best parent you can be. You know, persevering and showing unconditional love. I've got to take a quick break here. Karen, thank you for your call. It was good to hear from you. I hope you'll call back again. Go right ahead. I'm sorry. Let me get final thoughts from you.
16: Thank you, Drew.
1: You're welcome.
16: Thank you, Drew. No, you're right about the perfection, because I tried to then make everything perfect, and that doesn't make it better. It actually makes it more stressful for the children.
1: Yeah, we're not called to perfection.
16: Thank you so much. You touched my heart.
1: You're kind. Thank you for your kind words. It's not perfection. I believe that. I'm not the perfect parent. I wish I was. I mean, so often I say to my wife the same thing many of you do. Oh, gosh, we should have done X, Y, and Z. We were too liberal. We were too tolerant. Whatever it was, right? You always look back. I say to my wife all the time, we raised five children. We did our best, and all you can do is now pray for your children. And I'm sure many of you are the same way. God entrusted your children to you. And now let's entrust them back to God. Short break, okay? I'm going to be back. We'll maybe take a few more calls. I do want to touch on one other issue, which is kind of fun, maybe a little lighter than this one. So stay with me. Matt is straight ahead.
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18: 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That's Planned Parenthood's internal number.
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1: Well, thanks for joining me. Always good to hang out with you. I always try, as I tell you just about every day, I want to give you a look at life maybe you don't get anywhere else. And when these cultural things come up, when I see families that have been ruptured by division, to me, you know, there's lots of reasons for it, right? And you'll hear people argue, oh, you know, it's... You know, it's so many people go to counseling, and the counseling therapists today are saying, oh, you're victims of trauma. You've got to get out. Everything becomes trauma. We've heard so many calls today, and parents who just love their kids, right? No parent is perfect. Every mother and father has regrets. Every child grows up carrying wounds. We all have wounds, right? I grew up with a father who was an alcoholic. The man never, ever laid a hand on me. And I have such respect for that man, you know, because he was a good man. Even he battled through his addiction to provide for his family, and he had his own cross that he carried. And you know, we can't look at our parents, and we have to see them through compassionate, merciful eyes and understand that we're all human. Our parents are human. And so if you've ruptured your relationship with your parents, you know, why have you separated yourself? Why aren't you praying for your parents? And parents, if you're blaming yourself because your child went down some weird lane, okay, maybe you could have been a better parent. But it's too late now, right? All you can do is pray, and it's not over. Your prayers are just as efficacious. Your influence in them is just as powerful in the spiritual realm and in that spiritual dynamic as it was when you were raising them. Don't underestimate the power of your prayer and your sacrifice, okay? Do not do that. We all need mercy, and we've all failed someone. And that's where our Christian faith, I think, offers something radically different than our culture. You know, the gospel never minimizes real suffering, and I know you're suffering. It also refuses to let hurt become your identity. I mean, Jesus always spoke of forgiveness, not because it was easy, but because it was liberating. So let's take a few more calls. 888-914-9149. Only a few minutes left. Linda's been waiting in Texas. Let me sneak her in. Linda, thanks for your patience. Good afternoon.
5: Good afternoon. I really enjoy the topic for today. I've been listening to you now for several months, and I don't listen to regular radio anymore or the fancy radio stations. I listen to you every day, all the time. I'm in the car, and here I am at home. Now I'm listening to you inside the house instead of doing anything else. But
1: I'm addicted.
5: What I wanted to say to you, yeah, I don't know. They're just good topics. This is a wonderful topic to talk about, because I wish if anyone is listening to this program that their adult children that are not talking to their parents, I hope they get some insight about the parents' perspective, how we feel when they're not talking to us.
1: Right.
5: Because parents, I'm going through that myself, and I feel sometimes that I've gone through the whole realm of things that what could I have done? What did I do? I haven't done this. I haven't beat him up. I don't drink. I don't use drugs. You know, you go through all these things. We've done everything. We've paid their education. We've raised them to be good kids and all of that. And yet, we don't deserve this. We deserve more from our kids. But then on the other side, you have these friends of ours that their children are always active with them. Their children are always present. They're always interacting with their children. But then on the other side, the same parents are saying, I wish they would go. We all our time, we'd raise them, and they still come back, and we're ended up raising their children and things like that. So we're like, where do we fall in this picture? And for me, I miss my child that doesn't talk to me. That we talk, but it's kind of like distance, like even like friends. Sometimes I feel my child doesn't even like me. And I know
1: Linda, what happened? Let me interrupt you for a second, Linda, just so I get perspective. I mean, why isn't your child talking to you? Did they tell you why, or did you just drift apart?
5: No, I don't know. I've asked him, you know, I apologize for things that I don't even know what I did, but whatever I did, said, I'm sorry. You know, whatever it is, I apologize. He married, and his wife, I think, is jealous of me and are jealous of our relationship. I think he's been negatively influenced. I think that other people have poisoned his mind. I'm a straight shooter. I don't do any of those things. But whatever it is, I've tried everything. My friends have told me one thing. Other people tell me other things. This situation, alienated parents, it's very complex. Very complex, because we don't even know why. And sometimes they themselves don't know why. They just have drifted apart. Every day that I live and breathe, I pray to the good Lord, please help him have a conversion of heart, you know, with me. I'm his mother. I care for him.
1: Yeah.
5: And I love him. And I would be the first one to throw myself in front of the bus. But we all parents do that. But yet, sometimes I feel I'm being punished. Sometimes I feel, no, it couldn't be that. You know, my son is not like that. We're three generations. My three sisters, the same thing. Their kids have done the very same thing. I don't know if it's something in the way we were raised that we sent out these messages, or like, what are we doing? It's not like I'm beating him up or sexually abuse him or none of talk to him bad, being negative.
1: Right.
5: We don't know. I don't know what it is, but I just sit back and pray for him. That's all I can do, and hope that he has a conversion of heart. And I'm just remaining steady, doing what I have to do, and just remain steady. When he calls me, I'm there.
1: Well, Linda, that's all you can do. You know, be there, keep the door open, keep communication. You know, God has ways of working things out. Circumstances will unfold in his life, and he'll certainly come back home. But above all, your prayers. I am such a believer, and I hope it doesn't sound trite or rote or redundant, but that's the only thing we as parents can do once our children become adults and then they make these decisions. All you can do is pray. You really want to amplify the power of your prayer, though. You really want it to resonate. You really want it to reach that child. Couple it with sacrifice. St. Faustina spoke about how some conversions demand sacrifice. As a parent, if you can sacrifice or you can fast, you couple that with prayer, believe me, you'll see the fruits of it. But sometimes it takes a long, long time. You hit on something else that I thought was pretty interesting, and I didn't really think about it until you mentioned it, that sometimes the rupture between a parent and an adult child isn't necessarily called by the parent or the child, but it can be influenced by an outside spouse or partner or some other factor. I mean, a husband and wife enter into the family with unresolved wounds, and you know, maybe there's, you know, the daughter-in-law or the son-in-law. You know, maybe they are a fracturing factor in there. You know, and sometimes, you know, I've seen it in so weird. Sometimes it's one or the other, the son-in-law or daughter-in-law, say, "If you really love me, you'll choose me over your parents." You know, and that's unhealthy. And if your spouse is doing that, you really should have a talk with that, because your parents should never be cut out of your relationship. There's also situations where one spouse is controlling or emotionally manipulative, right? And isolation is a very well-known tactic in unhealthy or abusive relationships. So that could be another driving factor. I don't know the situation that you're going through, but the first people to be cut off in an abusive or an unhealthy or manipulative relationship are often the parents or the siblings or lifelong friends. So that's a big red flag. I'll just throw that out to you for anyone who's maybe going through that. I have a moment or two left. I want to leave you one final thought here on this issue as I'm running out of time. Doug Hinder is coming up. By the way, if you want to call him. He's a marital therapist. He could probably offer you some tremendous insights into this. And he'll be on in about 3 minutes here. But I think the greatest tragedy, you know, of family estrangement is not, it's not just a psychological or social one. I know it pains us in an unbelievable way, but I think a scripture that tells us, you know, the devil comes to do what, right? To steal, to kill, to destroy. And if Satan can't destroy your faith outright, you know what he's going to do? He's going to try to destroy the relationship that helps sustain it. And where does it begin? In the family. He hates the family. You can go all the way back to Cain and Abel, right? Or Jacob and Esau, or Joseph, who was betrayed by his brothers. I mean, you take a look at this pattern that runs throughout the Old Testament, and it runs right up into your own family. He hates the family. Destroy the family, and you make it much harder for the next generation to know God. Satan's your enemy. St. Paul tells us, look, our struggle's not against what, flesh and blood. It's against spiritual forces. It's against principalities. And the real enemy's not your son, your daughter, or the in-law, or the daughter-in-law, or whoever it might be. I really believe the real enemy in all of this is the one who whispers those lies into their hearts. You know, that's the evil one. Don't forgive. Hold on to anger. You are wounded. This is trauma. Don't talk to them. You know, pray every day for that person whom you're estranged from, even maybe if it's difficult. Offer masses for them. Pray the chaplet with me. Pray the rosary with Father. Ask St. Joseph, the protector of families. Ask Our Lady, who stood at the foot of the cross, to intercede for your family. Pray to St. Michael. Ask him to drive away demonic spirits that might be causing division or resentment or despair. And don't cooperate with the evil one. And never, I'll leave you this final thought, never, ever underestimate the power of your prayer. All right. I love hanging out with you. Thanks for letting me do that. Thanks for being part of my afternoon. If you're new to the show and you maybe only been listening like Linda for a short time, keep it set right here. I'm on every afternoon, noon to 3 on the West Coast, 3 to 6 on the East Coast, 2 to 5 in the Central Time Zone. You can always pick up anything you missed. In the...
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11: Yeah, I was a very dedicated practicing witch for 40 years. I was very deeply into that practice. And my husband, many years later, we were actually just cohabitating, but he became very ill, and I could not see any way that I could possibly help him get better. And out of literally nowhere, I received an incredibly strong prompting. It was very feminine in nature, to start praying the rosary. And I didn't have a clue how to pray a rosary. I grew up in a Catholic household, but had actually forgotten that I'd been baptized Catholic, because my mother was completely agnostic and away from the church. But I knew what a rosary looked like. So I went to a local Catholic shop, bought a rosary, bought a little pamphlet on how to pray it, and I started praying the rosary. And it choked me up for my husband every day. And my experience was so profound. The Blessed Mother literally just took me directly to Christ. Fast forward, you know, it's been 3 years. My husband and I are deeply, deeply committed to the Catholic faith. We got married in the Catholic Church. So for anybody that wonders if the Blessed Mother takes you to Christ, I promise you she takes you directly there. And the rosary was utterly instrumental in that happening for us.
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27: 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Thursday of the 16th week in Ordinary Time. In the Missal, it's liturgical year A, cycle 2, Thursday is a day to pray the luminous mysteries of the Rosary. And today is the optional memorial of St. Bridget of Sweden. She was born in 1303 in Uppland, Sweden. Her education focused on religious piety and noble duties. And at age 14, St. Bridget married Ulf Gudmarsson. They had 8 children, including the future St. Catherine of Sweden. St. Bridget's wealth allowed her to be extremely generous. After her husband's death, she formed the Order of the Most Holy Savior. She experienced many visions, which she wrote down and asked clerics to translate into Latin. They were widely read. To get her order canonically approved, she traveled to Rome, where she supported a return of the papacy from Avignon to Rome. She died in 1373. St. Bridget of Sweden, pray for us. Let's offer this day to the Lord. Oh, my Lord and my God, I offer to you this day and forever my body, my soul, and my heart, with all their works, powers, and affections, in the spirit of contrition and atonement, in the spirit of adoration and thanksgiving, in the spirit of faith, hope, and charity. I lay my past, my present, and my future at your feet, and I pray that I may accomplish your will during every moment of my mortal life and rejoice in your love for my whole eternity. Through my Lord and Savior, Jesus Christ, with whose prayers, labors, and sufferings I beseech you to unite and sanctify mine. Amen. And we join Pope Leo XIV in praying for the respect and protection of human life in all its stages, recognizing it as a gift from God. 10 Minutes with Jesus is a guided meditation on the gospel of the day prepared by a Catholic priest. Here's today's 10 Minutes with Jesus.
0: My Lord and my God, I firmly believe that you are here, that you see me, that you hear me. I adore you with profound reverence. I ask your pardon for my sins and the grace to make this time of prayer fruitful. My Immaculate Mother, St. Joseph, my Father and Lord, my guardian angel, intercede for me. Today we have a mysterious passage from the Gospel of St. Matthew, and it comes right after the account of the parable of the sower. The sower who throws the seed that has different results, all depending on the kind of land or kind of earth that it lands on. Just think of that image of Jesus presenting this image of the sower. It was for them like a movie to them that touched them deeply, but at the same time also left them confused and uncertain, just like when you watch a movie, you're not exactly all sure why things happened. And these people understood that, perhaps upon thinking of that sower, that they wanted to be good earth, that Jesus was clearly appealing to their sense of responsibility for the fruits of their life, their actions, their behavior. And they wanted to be like good earth, but it was still confusing. So today we have this moment where we have a kind of a follow-up on this sower. We hear from Matthew here. The disciples approached Jesus and said, "Why do you speak to the crowd in parable?" Well, this is not the first time that Jesus spoke in parables. In fact, I counted 48 times in the New Testament when he speaks about parables or uses parables. So Jesus' response to this question, why do you speak in parables, as a way of helping them understand the kingdom, that he's inaugurating a kingdom, and that he relies for that kingdom on a really a free response. And so this is what he says to this question. He says, because knowledge of the mysteries of the kingdom of heaven has been granted to you, but to them it has not been granted. To anyone who has, more will be given, and he will grow rich. From anyone who has not even what he has will be taken away. This is why I speak to them in parables, because they look but do not see, and hear but do not listen or understand. That's a mysterious answer. You know that some understand, some and some don't. Then he goes on to quote Isaiah, who speaks about those who don't understand, and that they have a hard heart. And he is suggesting that, you know, he's offering them something very rich, something very beautiful, an invitation to the beauty of the kingdom, but that this invitation will require their free response, that is to really listen, a free desire to understand it and embrace it. You know, he's like suggesting this is not about some nationalistic, earthbound idea of a Messiah that I'm proposing here, really, is what he's saying. And he's saying that if people were well-disposed to him, Well, the enigmatic nature of that parable would suddenly stimulate their interest. They would become more open to the transcendental nature

It's like shading your eyes from the blinding light of the sun. I mean, you can't just like look at the sun. You have to shade your eye. And those parables are there to both to reveal and at the same time to conceal the divine mystery. Parables invite the humble to reach behind those images and to lay hold of God's truth. Parables, they sketch out like an earthly scenario that reveals heavenly mystery. But conversely, they also obstruct the proud and conceal divine mysteries from the unworthy. And the ones that are unworthy are the proud. So imagine somewhere thinking about the material things of the earth there in that sower account. They might have asked, has my treatment of my spouse been a little bit like that dry, cakey side of the road, right? That the seed didn't go in, right? That they would apply that image to their own life. You know, whereas as soon as I have an opportunity to improve my listening, my refinement with my spouse, well, maybe I'm just running off doing something else, right? Those birds that ate up the seed, maybe we're like those birds that take up the seed, those opportunities. Or the account of the seed that falls on rocky ground, it's like an image of our life of piety. I feel maybe a little interest in God's call. He's inviting me to spend some time with him, time of prayer, and maybe I even agree that this is a good thing for me. But, yeah, and then I just scroll on my phone, I go back to social media, I'm like that hard ground. And of course, the seed can't take root in hard ground. So Jesus uses these parables, and in there he would have woven in questions, and people would have thought about them. Other people would have said, whatever. They just shrug their shoulders. They just say, whatever. That's why he's saying those parables. He either invites us to ask, or we could also say, whatever. But I don't want to say whatever to the appeals that you're making to embrace the truth of the kingdom. But why did he say this? He said, knowledge of the mysteries of the kingdom of heaven has been granted to you, but to them it has not been granted. Some yes and others no. How can it be that divine revelation and grace produce such widely differing responses in people? Why is that? Well, the answer is that, well, there are different responses because some who hear it with humility, and others hear it with pride. These parables, in other words, they work for the humble, they work for the simple, but they just don't work for the proud, the self-centered, those who don't think they need instruction, who think that they're fine, and receive from the harsh words quoted from Isaiah, and indeed from the Lord himself, that parables have a kind of like a second or like negative function, and they are spoken of as judgments on the faithless. They help the humble, but they condemn the faithless or the proud. So as we go through Matthew, we see that Jesus shifts at this point from just these like straightforward teachings, like teachings about the Beatitudes or about like almsgiving or prayer and fasting or about trusting in God's providence or doing God's will. And from that teaching, he goes to parable. He tells about the sower. He tells about the weed. He tells about the mustard seed, the hidden treasure in the field. And immediately following, this all happens after he was rejected by the Pharisees. It's like the prophets in the Old Testament. We see that. Like Jotham, who spoke of the parables of the tree and exposed the folly of choosing an unworthy king. Or imagine, remember Nathan's story of the rich man who had stolen the poor man's little lamb. And he said that to David. And David, the king, was humble enough to recognize, well, after some prodding, but he was able to recognize that this was about him, about his sin. But Jesus speaks parables for the benefit of the faithful and for the judgment of unbelievers.

0: Lord, you speak for my benefit. You want me to convert. You want me to examine myself when I hear those parables. You want me to take your teaching seriously and to say yes to you, to convert like King David, who did a bad thing but was humble enough to convert after hearing a simple story of a lamb. It was really a parable of a lamb. Let us not assume that we have understood it all, that we've been there, we've heard that before. Maybe if we were to make an act of humility every time we hear a parable and, you know, and read it with faith, well, maybe he could speak to us in unheard of way. But of course, the parables also come maybe from your spouse, from your children, from your friend, your co-worker. There too, there are parables for us to learn if we are humble. And perhaps the next story, the next parable, will be like for us, like an entire encyclical for our instruction. But we need to be humble so that, you know, they help us coming into the kingdom of God. I thank you, my God, for the good resolutions, affections, and inspirations you have communicated to me in this meditation. I ask your help to put them into effect. My Immaculate Mother, St. Joseph, my Father and Lord, my guardian angel, intercede for me.
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1: It's Thursday of the 16th week in Ordinary Time, the optional memorial of St. Bridget of Sweden. I'm Paul Sadek, and we join the whole church in prayer now as we begin the liturgical day. 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

0: Their own strength could not save them. It was your strength and the light of your face.
1: Their own strength could not save them.
0: It was your strength and the light of your face. We heard with our own ears, O God. Our fathers have told us the story of the things you did in their days, you, yourself, in days long ago.
2: To plant them, you uprooted the nations. To let them spread, you laid peoples low. No sword of their own won the land. No arm of their own brought them victory. It was your right hand, your arm, and the light of your face, for you loved them.
0: It is you, my King, my God, who granted victories to Jacob. Through you, we beat down our foes. In your name, we trampled our aggressors.
2: For it was not in my bow that I trusted, nor yet was I saved by my sword. It was you who saved us from our foes. It was you who put our foes to shame. All day long our boast was in God, and we praised your name without ceasing.
0: Glory to the Father, and to the Son, and to the Holy Spirit.
1: As it was in the beginning, is now, and will be forever. Amen.
3: Their own strength could not save them. It was your strength and the light of your face.
4: Turn back to the Lord. He will not hide his face.
3: Turn back to the Lord. He will not hide his face.
2: Yet now you have rejected us, disgraced us. You no longer go forth with our armies. You make us retreat from the foe, and our enemies plunder us at will.
0: You make us like sheep for the slaughter, and scatter us among the nations. You sell your own people for nothing, and make no profit by the sale.
2: You make us the taunt of our neighbors, the laughingstock of all who are near. Among the nations, you make us a byword, among the peoples a thing of derision.
0: All day long, my disgrace is before me. My face is covered with shame at the voice of the taunter, the scoffer, at the sight of the foe and avenger.
2: Glory to the Father, and to the Son, and to the Holy Spirit.
3: As it was in the beginning, is now, and will be forever.
1: Amen.
3: Turn back to the Lord. He will not hide his face.
5: Arise, Lord. Do not abandon us forever.
3: Arise, Lord, do not abandon us forever.
2: This befell us that we had not forgotten you, that we had not been false to your covenant, though we had not withdrawn our hearts, though our feet had not strayed from your path. Yet you have crushed us in a place of sorrows and covered us with the shadow of death.
0: Had we forgotten the name of our God, or stretched out our hands to another God? Would not God have found this out, he who knows the secrets of the heart? It is for you we face death all day long and are counted as sheep for the slaughter.
2: Awake, O Lord. Why do you sleep? Arise, do not reject us forever. Why do you hide your face and forget our oppression and misery?
0: For we are brought down low to the dust. Our body lies prostrate on the earth. Stand up and come to our help. Redeem us because of your love.
2: Glory to the Father, and to the Son, and to the Holy Spirit.
3: As it was in the beginning, is now, and will be forever.
1: Amen.
2: Let us pray. Lord Jesus, you foretold that we would share in the persecutions that brought you to a violent death. The church formed at the cost of your precious blood is even now conformed to your passion. May it be transformed now and eternally by the power of your resurrection.
3: Arise, Lord, do not abandon us forever.
2: Let the light of your face shine on me, O Lord.
6: Teach me your ways of holiness.
5: From the second letter of the Apostle Paul to the Corinthians. It is not ourselves we preach, but Christ Jesus as Lord, and ourselves as your servants for Jesus' sake. For God who said, "Let light shine out of darkness," has shone in our hearts that we in turn might make known the glory of God shining on the face of Christ. This treasure we possess in earthen vessels to make it clear that its surpassing power comes from God and not from us. We are afflicted in every way possible, but we are not crushed. Full of doubts, we never despair. We are persecuted, but never abandoned. We are struck down, but never destroyed. Continually, we carry about in our bodies the dying of Jesus, so that in our bodies the life of Jesus may also be revealed. While we live, we are constantly being delivered to death for Jesus' sake, so that the life of Jesus may be revealed in our mortal flesh. Death is at work in us, but life in you. We have that spirit of faith of which the scripture says, "Because I believed, I spoke out." We believe, and so we speak, knowing that he who raised up the Lord Jesus will raise us up along with Jesus, and place both us and you in his presence. Indeed, everything is ordered to your benefit, so that the grace bestowed in abundance may bring greater glory to God, because they who give thanks are many. We do not lose heart, because our inner being is renewed each day, even though our body is being destroyed at the same time. The present burden of our trial is light enough and earns for us an eternal weight of glory beyond all comparison. We do not fix our gaze on what is seen, but on what is unseen. What is seen is transitory. What is unseen lasts forever. The Word of the Lord.
0: God has said, "Let light shine out of darkness."
1: He has shone in our hearts
0: that we might make known the glory of God shining on the face of Christ Jesus. The Lord our God has shown us his glory and greatness, and we have heard his voice.
1: He has shone in our hearts that we might make known the glory of God shining on the face of Christ Jesus.
7: A reading from the Explanations of the Psalms by St. Ambrose, Bishop. Why do you turn away your face? We think that God is turning his face away from us when we find ourselves in such distress that our senses are clouded in darkness and we cannot see the glory of him who is truth. We are convinced that if God would pay attention to our condition and be pleased to visit our souls, nothing could plunge us in gloom. If a person's face is more enlightening than other parts of his body, so that when we look at someone, we either see him as a stranger or recognize him as someone we know, whom our glance will not allow to pass unrecognized, how much more does the face of God enlighten those on whom he directs his gaze? In his usual way, St. Paul has something striking to say on this subject. He employs his gift for making Christ better understood to make him closer to us through the use of appropriate ideas and expressions. He tells us, God, who commanded light to shine out of darkness, has caused light to shine in our hearts, so that we might receive the revelation of God's glory in the face of Jesus Christ. We know, then, the place where Christ is shining within us. He is the eternal splendor enlightening our minds and our hearts. He was sent by the Father to shine on us in the glory of His face, and so enable us to see what is eternal and heavenly, where before we were imprisoned in the darkness of this world. There should be no need for me to speak of Christ, when even Peter the Apostle said to the man born lame, "Look at us." He looked at Peter and was enlightened by the grace of faith. He would not have received healing had he not believed with faith. Such was the glory possessed by the apostles. Yet Zacchaeus, hearing that the Lord Jesus was passing by, climbed a tree, for he was small in stature and could not see him because of the crowd. He saw Christ and discovered the light. He saw Christ and gave up what was his own, though he was a man who took what belonged to others. Why do you turn away your face? May we say it in another way? Even if, Lord, you turn your face away from us, yet we are sealed with the glory of your face. Your glory is in our hearts and shines in the deep places of our spirit. Indeed, no one can live if you should turn away your face.
8: God has said, "Let light shine out of darkness."
0: He has shown in our hearts that we might make known the glory of God shining on the face of Christ Jesus.
8: Remember the days gone by, after you had been enlightened, how you endured a great contest of suffering.
0: He has shown in our hearts that we might make known the glory of God shining on the face of Christ Jesus.
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13: 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O Mother of the Word Incarnate, despise not my petitions, but in thy mercy, hear and answer me. Amen.
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9: 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I'm Paul Sadek, and in today's Gospel from Truth and Life, the dramatized audio Bible, the disciples are curious, why do you talk to the people in parables? Jesus explains in the 13th chapter of the Gospel of Matthew.
19: Then the disciples came and said to him,
20: why do you speak to them in parables?
19: To you it has been given to know the secrets of the kingdom of heaven, but to them it has not been given. For to him who has will more be given, and he will have abundance. But from him who has not, even what he has will be taken away. This is why I speak to them in parables. Because seeing, they do not see, and hearing, they do not hear, nor do they understand. With them indeed is fulfilled the prophecy of Isaiah, which says, you shall indeed hear, but never understand, and you shall indeed see, but never perceive. For this people's heart has grown dull, and their ears are heavy of hearing, and their eyes they have closed, lest they should perceive with their eyes, and hear with their ears, and understand with their heart, and turn for me to heal them. But blessed are your eyes, for they see, and your ears, for they hear. Truly I say to you, many prophets and righteous men longed to see what you see, and did not see it, and to hear what you hear, and did not hear it.
9: 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Calvin Coolidge was a man of few words, and he said, sin. And his wife asked, well, what did he say about it? Calvin said, he was against it. So let's talk a little bit about sin and why we have to struggle to avoid it. Today's reading from In Conversation with God by Father Francisco Fernandez Carvajal is from Volume 4, Ordinary Time. In order to begin well a serious struggle against sin, we have to face up to our daily faults without excuses, without seeking justifications that would weaken our sorrow and contrition. These faults include omissions in fulfilling our professional responsibilities, lack of fraternity, neglect in our dealings with God, negative judgments towards others, envy, mistreatment of others, neglect of family, our more ignoble and disordered ambitions to be the center of attention, to be supreme, to have more than we need. These are authentic venial sins because they are moments when the will refuses to follow the will of God, even though this refusal does not constitute a complete separation from Him. Our desire to be every day closer to Jesus is incompatible with actions or desires that separate us from Him. Every deliberate venial sin is a step backwards on our way to God. Venial sin hinders the action of the Holy Spirit in our soul. Knowing our desire to abhor mortal sin and avoid all venial sin, Jesus gives us this invitation. If anyone thirst, let him come to me and drink. The Lord promises to give us living water. We certainly cannot keep it in broken cisterns. The sacrament of penance restores the soul, purifies it, and fills it with grace. Let us go to this sacrament with real contrition. Then we will be able to say with the psalmist, "My eyes shed streams of tears, because men do not keep thy law." We go to our Mother Mary, refuge of sinners, to ask that she win us the grace to detest every venial sin. We also ask her for a great love for the sacrament of divine mercy. Let us examine ourselves as we end this time of prayer to see how often we receive this sacrament, with what love, and with what purpose of amendment. In Conversation with God by Francis Fernandez is published by Scepter Publishers. You'll find it at your local Catholic bookstore. Let's continue sanctifying this new day as we join the whole church in prayer. We're led by our friends at DivineOffice.org in morning prayer.
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1: At daybreak, be merciful to me, O Lord.
0: Lord, listen to my prayer. Turn your ear to my appeal. You are faithful, you are just. Give answer. Do not call your servant to judgment, for no one is just in your sight.
1: The enemy pursues my soul. He has crushed my life to the ground. He has made me dwell in darkness like the dead, long forgotten. Therefore my spirit fails. My heart is numb within me.
0: I remember the days that are past. I ponder all your works. I muse on what your hand has wrought, and to you I stretch out my hands. Like a parched land, my soul thirsts for you.
1: Lord, make haste and answer, for my spirit fails within me. Do not hide your face, lest I become like those in the grave.
0: In the morning, let me know your love, for I put my trust in you. Make me know the way I should walk. To you I lift up my soul.
1: Rescue me, Lord, from my enemies. I have fled to you for refuge. Teach me to do your will, for you, O Lord, are my God. Let your good spirit guide me in ways that are level and smooth.
0: For your name's sake, Lord, save my life. In your justice, save my soul from distress.
1: Glory to the Father, and to the Son, and to the Holy Spirit.
0: As it was in the beginning,
1: is now, and will be forever. Amen.
0: Lord Jesus, early in the morning of your resurrection, you made your love known and brought the first light of dawn to those who dwell in darkness. Your death has opened a path for us. Do not enter into judgment with your servants. Let your Holy Spirit guide us together into the land of justice.
1: At daybreak, be merciful to me, O Lord. The Lord will make a river of peace flow through Jerusalem.
0: The Lord will make a river of peace flow through Jerusalem.
1: Rejoice with Jerusalem and be glad because of her, all you who love her. Exalt, exalt with her, all you who are mourning over her.
0: Oh, that you may suck fully of the milk of her comfort, that you may nurse with delight at her abundant breasts.
1: For thus says the Lord, lo, I will spread prosperity over her like a river, and the wealth of nations like an overflowing torrent.
0: As nurslings, you shall be carried in her arms and fondled in her lap. As a mother comforts her son, so will I comfort you. In Jerusalem, you shall find your comfort.
1: When you see this, your heart shall rejoice, and your bodies flourish like the grass.
0: Glory to the Father, and to the Son, and to the Holy Spirit.
1: As it was in the beginning, is now, and will be forever. Amen.
0: The Lord will make a river of peace flow through Jerusalem. Let us joyfully praise the Lord our God.
1: Let us joyfully praise the Lord our God.
0: Praise the Lord, for he is good. Sing to our God, for he is loving. To him our praise is due.
1: The Lord builds up Jerusalem and brings back Israel's exiles. He heals the brokenhearted. He binds up all their wounds. He fixes the number of the stars and calls each one by its name.
0: Our Lord is great and almighty. His wisdom can never be measured. The Lord raises the lowly. He humbles the wicked to the dust. O sing to the Lord, giving thanks. Sing psalms to our God with the harp.
1: He covers the heavens with clouds. He prepares the rain for the earth, making mountains sprout with grass and with plants to serve man's needs. He provides the beasts with their food and young ravens that call upon him.
0: His delight is not in horses, nor his pleasure in warrior strength. The Lord delights in those who revere him, and those who wait for his love.
1: Glory to the Father, and to the Son, and to the Holy Spirit.
0: As it was in the beginning, is now, and will be forever.
1: Amen.
0: God our Father, great builder of the heavenly Jerusalem, you know the number of the stars and call each of them by name. Heal hearts that are broken. Gather together those who have been scattered, and enrich us all from the plenitude of your eternal wisdom.
1: Let us joyfully praise the Lord our God.
2: A reading from the letter to the Romans. The sufferings of the present are as nothing compared with the glory to be revealed in us. Indeed, the whole created world eagerly awaits the revelation of the sons of God. Creation was made subject to futility, not of its own accord, but by him who once subjected it. Yet not without hope, because the world itself will be freed from its slavery to corruption and share in the glorious freedom of the children of God. The word of the Lord.
3: Thanks be to God.
2: In the early hours of the morning, I think of you, O Lord.
3: In the early hours of the morning, I think of you, O Lord.
2: Always you are there to help me.
3: I think of you, O Lord.
2: Glory to the Father, and to the Son, and to the Holy Spirit.
3: In the early hours of the morning, I think of you, O Lord.
2: Give your people knowledge of salvation, Lord, and forgive us our sins.
4: Blessed be the Lord, the God of Israel. He has come to his people and set them free.
1: He has raised up for us a mighty Savior, born of the house of his servant David.
4: Through his holy prophets, he promised of old that he would save us from our enemies, from the hands of all who hate us.
1: He promised to show mercy to our fathers and to remember his holy covenant.
4: This was the oath he swore to our father Abraham, to set us free from the hands of our enemies, free to worship him without fear, holy and righteous in his sight all the days of our life.
1: You, my child, shall be called the prophet of the Most High, for you will go before the Lord to prepare his way, to give his people knowledge of salvation by the forgiveness of their sins.
4: In the tender compassion of our God, the dawn from on high shall break upon us to shine on those who dwell in darkness and the shadow of death, and to guide our feet into the way of peace.
1: Glory to the Father, and to the Son, and to the Holy Spirit.
4: As it was in the beginning, is now, and will be forever. Amen.
2: Give your people knowledge of salvation, Lord, and forgive us our sins.
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5: Gathering our prayers and praises into one, let us offer the prayer Christ himself taught us.
3: Our Father, who art in heaven, hallowed be thy name. Thy kingdom come, thy will be done, on earth as it is in heaven. Give us this day our daily bread, and forgive us our trespasses, as we forgive those who trespass against us. And lead us not into temptation, but deliver us from evil.
0: Lord, let the knowledge of salvation enlighten our hearts, so that freed from fear and from the power of our enemies, we may serve you faithfully all the days of our life. We ask this through our Lord Jesus Christ, your Son, who lives and reigns with you and the Holy Spirit, God, forever and ever.
6: Amen.
5: May the Lord bless us, protect us from all evil, and bring us to everlasting life.

0: The day is young, plenty of time to make it holy. Mark Swartzberg is up next, then it's Patrick Madrid. I'm Paul Sadek. I'll see you tomorrow morning, 4 a.m. Central, or on the Relevant Radio app. Go out, make it a great day, and live in the light of the Lord.
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0: It is Thursday, the 23rd of July. It's the Feast of St. Bridget of Sweden. Let's pray together the collect for Mass today in the name of the Father, and the Son, and the Holy Spirit. O God, who guided St. Bridget of Sweden along different paths of life and wondrously taught her the wisdom of the cross as she contemplated the passion of your Son, grant us, we pray, that walking worthily in our vocation, we may seek you in all things. We ask this through Christ our Lord. Our Father, who art in heaven, hallowed be thy name. Thy kingdom come, thy will be done, on earth as it is in heaven. Give us this day our daily bread, and forgive us our trespasses, as we forgive those who trespass against us. And lead us not into temptation, but deliver us from evil. Amen. St. Bridget of Sweden, pray for us. It is the Sunrise Morning Show. We are glad that you're with us here on a Thursday morning. I'm Matt Swaim. Anna Mitchell has news. Paul Lachman at the controls. And we are going to be getting into all kinds of interesting discussions today. We're going to talk to Father Robert Nixon, and this should convict a few of us. He has some thoughts from Thomas Akempis on how to avoid conversations that lead us into unvirtuous territory. Perhaps you've been in conversations before where before you even realize what's happening, you're like, yeah, I probably should not be involved in this conversation. Well, he's got some advice for avoiding that. Greg Willits will continue our series on Louis de Montfort's Love of Eternal Wisdom. Of course, that connects with Greg's own story. J.D. Flynn has written the foreword for a new book of collection. It's a collection, really, of essays and addresses by Cardinal Pizzaballa that are from his experience serving and ministering in the Holy Land. So looking forward to hearing more about that. And perhaps you've wondered what the role of your emotions is in your spiritual life. Some people want to discount them completely and just focus on the intellectual stuff. Some people want to focus entirely on the emotional aspects of the Christian life. Where is the balance? Kevin Prendergast, a pastoral counselor, will share some wisdom in regard to that. So stay with us if you can. Right now it is 2 minutes past. Here's Anna Mitchell with news.
1: Good morning. Tropical Storm Bertha is now barreling its way to Texas. The National Hurricane Center says Bertha is about 100 miles southwest of New Orleans and moving toward East Texas with sustained winds of 45 miles per hour. A tropical storm warning is in effect along the coast from south of New Orleans to just west of Houston. The storm is expected to make landfall in Texas sometime this afternoon and move further inland this evening, and is expected to maintain intensity until it starts moving over land. Residents along the coast can expect up to 4 inches of rain, as well as possible storm surge and flooding. In Washington, the House of Representatives has passed more than $1 trillion annual defense policy bill. More from Mark Mayfield.
2: The 2027 National Defense Authorization Act was passed 216-212, with 6 Democrats joining most Republicans to vote in favor. A majority of Democrats did not support the measure, with some citing their opposition to the Iran war and others expressing concerns over a provision that would expand the collaboration between the U.S. and Israeli militaries. The legislation now goes to the Senate. I'm Mark Mayfield.
1: The U.S. has reached a nuclear agreement with Saudi Arabia. The U.S. Energy Department announced yesterday the agreement allows the kingdom to use American technology to build nuclear reactors. It also allows the country to enrich uranium. The deal will now go to Congress. The Holy See's Secretary of State is calling for renewed dialogue between the U.S. and Iran. Vatican News reports Cardinal Pietro Parolin was speaking on the sidelines of a book presentation. He said, quote, "Unfortunately, it seems to me that we are moving in the opposite direction. There is an escalation while the prospects for peace remain non-existent." He said these situations put peace at risk, and he encouraged the two sides to return to negotiations, saying a lasting agreement would be for the, quote, "good of the country and also for the good of the world," end quote. Pope Leo has written a letter saying, "Do not forget those most in need during the summer." From Vatican Radio, Isabella de Carvalho reports.
3: The Pope was responding to a letter sent by Maurizio from Rome, who asked how he can live the summer months in a way that deepens and enriches his faith. In his letter, Maurizio highlights the current turbulent times affected by wars and instability, and also how the world has become more superficial. I often wonder how it is possible to live and nurture a more conscious and authentic spirituality, one that can translate into concrete acts of love and responsible respect for others, Maurizio reflects. He told the Pope that as the summer holidays approach, he wanted to rediscover a deeper dimension of himself and a relationship with God. The Pope's response firstly remembered those who cannot even enjoy a brief period of rest because they are crushed by burdens of every kind. Pope Leo, for example, cited the sick, those who have lost hope in life, those overwhelmed by the pain of losing loved ones, the victims of war, hatred, terrorism, and violence, those persecuted for their faith and for justice, prisoners, those who have lost their jobs or their homes, and migrants. The Pope noted how holidays should be for everyone a time of respite from work and worries in order to experience genuine friendship and company as a foretaste of the communion of the Kingdom of God. In order to strengthen one's faith, the Pope thus called all Christians to make use also of the summer to live out the gospel of peace and mercy. To families, parents, and children, the young and the elderly alike, I wish that this summer may be an opportunity for fruitful social and religious experiences and for deepening their mission in the church and in society, he insisted. The Pope added that he hoped the sick would not lack the closeness of their relatives and volunteers and urged families to not leave their elderly members alone. He also called volunteers to commit themselves to bringing humanity and hope to those who suffer, and urged Christians in general to avoid excess and waste, materialism and consumerism, adding that the accumulation of wealth hinders evangelization. Lastly, the Pope expressed his wish that our holidays may be consistent with the Christian way of life. I'm Isabella de Carvalho.
1: And the Red Sox tied a franchise record with their 15th straight win before splitting a doubleheader against the Orioles at Fenway Park. Boston extended its winning streak to 15 games after topping the Orioles 6-3 in the first game. Jake Bennett earned the victory after striking out 4 over 5 2/3. Baltimore bounced back, though, by beating the Sox 5-1 in the nightcap. That snapped a 2-game skid for the O's.
0: Okay.
1: Well, that's pretty impressive.
0: Still pretty impressive.
1: 15 straight wins.
0: 15 straight.
1: Our Reds could use that.
0: We could 100% use that. It's actually put the Red Sox, I think, back into the wild card. And, you know, they fired, like, everybody earlier this year. The Red Sox did.
1: I forgot about that.
0: Now, look, take a look at them now. Yes. It's kind of crazy.
1: Are you making a suggestion to the Reds right now?
0: No, I'm not making a suggestion to anybody. I'm just saying
1: that's
0: weird.
1: Just what happened.
0: It seemed to me that the Red Sox were like, well, let's just burn the whole thing down and, you know, maybe look ahead to 2028. But it turns out, well, I don't know. Something happened, as it were.
1: It's interesting. It's very interesting. Well, today is Thursday, July the 23rd. It is the feast of St. Bridget of Sweden. It is also the feast of St. John Cassian, a monastic giant in the history of the church. Pray for us. Back with us now on the Sunrise Morning Show is Father Robert Nixon. He's a Benedictine monk at New Norcia in Australia, translator of the Tan Resurrection series. We've been going through Solitude and Silence, The Cloister of the Heart by Thomas A. Kempis. Father, welcome back.
4: Thank you, Eddie. It's great to be with you today.
1: It is great to have you. And we've spent a couple of weeks now focusing on Thomas's words, talking about the perils

0: conversations which are potentially damaging to virtue and purity of heart is to avoid carefully the occasions when such conversations are likely to occur. In this way, you will not give the flame of profanity the slightest chance to spring up. And, you know, this is very simple advice and very effective, because I think probably most of us know from past experiences and so forth, when a conversation with a particular person or group of people or at a particular time or setting is likely to, you know, to take a turn for the worse, is likely to drift into not necessarily sinful areas, but profane areas, you know, excessive worldliness, perhaps a preoccupation with things which are not in accordance with our values and so forth. And so he suggests avoiding these type of situations as much as possible. I think this makes a lot of sense, you know, to be alert to the type of situations and then to avoid them. And we can, you know, anyone can easily do this by making a mental note of a situation or a conversational partner where things tend to go badly, where they tend to move in the wrong direction, and to choose not to take these up.
1: It's such a good point, to know thyself, right? I mean, you can't control what other people do, but you can Absolutely. Control what you do. And if you're not going to be disciplined yeah. enough to control your own tongue, then you're going to run into problems.
0: Yeah, that's exactly right, you know. And when Catholics, when people trying to pursue, you know, a moral life, an upright life, when they hear profane conversation, you can't kind of jump in and rebuke the person for what they've said, you know. Well, you can sometimes, but in most cases, it's not entirely appropriate to do that. And so for this reason, you become unintentionally a hearer of these, you know, profane thoughts. And it has its effect, which is not a good thing, you know. And you might hear someone telling a slightly off-color story or relating an experience of something they've heard about or maybe done themselves, which maybe is not sinful, but maybe, you know, is also not quite wholesome, not quite the kind of thing you would want to talk about. And so for that reason, it is, you know, it's best to avoid these situations altogether. And I make a note here that we have a monastic practice of kind of avoiding this possibility by having times for conversation, for free conversation at specific times of recreation. And when we do that, it's with the whole community together. Hmm. And when you have a whole community together, then the conversation is likely to be more wholesome, more salubrious, than if you get involved in too many private conversations. So as a general rule within monastic life, we avoid private conversations. This doesn't mean that we don't sometimes have spiritual conversations with our brothers, if that's appropriate. But on the whole, we tend to avoid that and keep our conversation for the times of community recreation.
1: It's a really good practice, certainly when this is particularly what you're trying to avoid. I am really struck by, I mean, he minces no words about what Satan can do with an undisciplined tongue. Can you tell us about this?
0: Absolutely. And he says, "The undisciplined or poorly controlled tongue is like a flaming spear in the hands of the devil.
1: Wow.
0: It is this ancient enemy of the soul who is so often at work. And as soon as a person ceases to control his own tongue, the devil is waiting to take control of it himself for his own nefarious purposes." And this is so important, you know, the maintenance of self-control. And this can be done, firstly, as he suggests, by avoiding these situations where things become less than virtuous. But if we find ourselves on the receiving end of some profane speech, then we need to be very careful that we don't kind of slip into that mode which can sometimes happen almost unintentionally.

0: because it happens by such small degree. So I think, this advice that when we cease to control ourselves, when we cease to control our tongue, the devil is quick to jump in. In other words, that we can slip into this error of worldliness and vice and so forth, which often starts in small and seemingly innocent ways, but then can get progressively worse. So I think we need to be aware of this real danger.
1: I am reminded of something that I learned in the, preschool, I think, Father, if you can't say anything nice, don't say anything at all, right? I mean, it's just this, it's so simple, and yet we allow ourselves so often to fall into this sin.
0: Absolutely. That we end up first maybe hearing something negative about someone else, and then if we kind of agree with it, we might, quip in, or just listening sometimes can be taken as agreement, mm-hmm. Or support of what's being said. So I think when we find a conversation which is sinful in any way, we should not hesitate simply to keep quiet and maybe even to walk away, No one's going to get really offended, and if they did, they'll ask, and maybe they'll question themselves and think, well, why I was talking in that way that caused this other person to leave. So I think we need to put our values first and remember that conversations are things within our own control, within our own choosing.
1: Absolutely. We've been talking to Father Robert Nixon. The book is called Solitude and Silence, The Cloister of the Heart by Thomas A. Kempis. It's from Tan Books, and you can find the whole Tan Resurrection series linked at sunrisemorningshow.com. Father Robert, thank you so much.
0: Thank you, Annie. God bless you, and God bless all your listeners this day.
1: You as well, Father. Thank you. All right, it's 17 past now on the Sunrise Morning Show. We're back with headlines right after this.
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6: 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Is this the clear moral voice of the Church that is needed in this time?
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7: 19 past, here's Anna with headlines.
1: Tropical storm Bertha is expected to make landfall in Texas later today. Iraq's prime minister is urging Christians who fled the country to return after decades of conflict and violence. And Pope Leo has written a letter saying, do not forget those most in need during the summer.
7: You know, Anna Mitchell, in light of your conversation with Father Nixon, I've been rereading Lord of the Rings in preparation for my reading of the Silmarillion this summer, which I've never read.
1: Oh, yeah. Roma's in the midst of the Silmarillion, actually.
7: Oh, wow. Awesome. So maybe she and I could talk about it.
1: But, yeah.
7: In the appendix to Return of the King, he's talking about the development of the speech of the different kinds of, you know, figures in Middle-earth. And he talks about the orcs and trolls and their speech. He says that it's filthy and degraded. And he says much of the same sort of talk can still be heard among the orc-minded.
1: Oh.
7: Dreary and repetitive with hatred and contempt.
1: Ooh.
7: Too long removed from good to retain verbal vigor.
1: Wow.
7: Save in the ears of those to whom only the squalid sounds strong.
1: Ouch.
7: You ever heard repetitive, crass people that say Ouch. Uncreative things?
1: Yeah.
7: That sound tough?
1: Yep.
7: Orc-minded.
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8: This is Father Rob Jack with a Marian Thought. One of the many titles given to Mary is Gate of Heaven. This image applies to Mary in two ways. In God's divine plan, he chose a lowly maiden from Nazareth to be the portal through which the Son of God comes into the world. At the same time, Mary is the gateway that leads to life with her Son. It is true that there are many ways to Christ, but as Catholics we believe the surest way is through Mary. She is not only the gate, but the gatekeeper. She intercedes for us to her Son, that we may enter heavenly life with him. Bishop Sheen understood this image well when he wrote that when he died, the words he hoped to hear from Jesus were these, "My mother has spoken well of you." As we approach the Lord, let us ask Mary to speak well of us, so that with her help we may share in God's glory. Mary, Gate of Heaven, pray for us.
7: The Sunrise Morning Show continues, and it's been great to go through Greg Willis's book, God Doesn't Hate Me After All. It's his reflection on St. Louis de Montfort's love of eternal wisdom. It's also the text of Louis de Montfort's love of eternal wisdom. Greg, welcome back.
9: Good morning.
7: So we get to talk today about the wisdom of the cross, which is interesting because, you know, St. Paul talks about the cross as foolishness to certain groups of people. What does Louis de Montfort have to say about this?
9: The cross is everything. The cross is the thing that allows all of the pain in our lives, all of the difficulties that we encounter, to actually have meaning and to actually have power. And it's one of those things, you know it, and I know it, that it's great to talk about the cross that Jesus carried, but how little do we want to carry our own crosses? It's a difficulty, and de Montfort sort of calls us out on the fact that we speak well of the cross in general, but not of the ones that come our way.
7: Yes, and that is one of the interesting things that I noted in this passage that you share from Louis de Montfort in the book, is that we think about the cross being this event that happens at the end of Jesus' earthly ministry that takes up a whole day on Good Friday, but he really looks at the cross as this theme that defines Christ's entire earthly life.
9: Yeah, I mean, without it, what would we have? We wouldn't have the redemption that comes from the cross. We wouldn't have the defeating death that comes from the cross. We wouldn't have the glory that comes from the cross. That, you know, he could have chosen so many things, and de Montfort points us out throughout the entirety of Love of Eternal Wisdom. He keeps returning back to the fact that, you know, God did not have to become incarnate to save us. God could have come up with all sorts of different ways. He could have sent angels down to save us. He could have chosen non-cross related ways to do it. Yet God, in his wisdom, chose the cross as the means to save us. And De Montfort tells us the cross is the greatest mystery of eternal wisdom. And a constant reminder, every time De Montfort mentions eternal wisdom, he's talking about Jesus Christ. So the cross is the greatest mystery of Jesus Christ. And he paints a very vivid picture of the difficulties of the cross, of the ugliness of the cross. And yet, all of these things that God willingly undertook, Jesus Christ undertook for us, he did so because all of his power is regulated by love. De Montfort says he wishes to become incarnate in order to convince men of his friendship, and he wishes to come down upon earth to help men to go up to heaven. By the suffering that he endured upon the cross, there can be no question of his love for us. There can be no question of his power when the cross is what killed him. And yet from the cross, he was resurrected and he came back. And it says, you know, De Montfort says he's going to take all of, at the end of time, he's going to reclaim all of the fragments of the cross and bring it back. No relics of saints will remain. Nothing of what we know will remain, but the cross will be forever. That it's that important that he will retain the cross. Now, this is De Montfort's teaching of it. And yet it's a really interesting thing to think about. How much did Jesus do in his life where everything was pointed, whether we knew it or not, towards the cross? All of his actions were directed towards his eventual suffering. And he did that, again, to go back to the original thing that I said, so that we can start to see meaning in our own suffering. And this is highly critical. All of the difficulties, all of the sadness, all of the struggles, and whether it be unemployment or separations or difficulties or death of a loved one, whatever you might be encountering, and in my own case, in talking about trauma and PTSD and depression and anxiety, all of these difficulties find meaning in the cross, because I'm allowed to take my own meager sufferings and suffer along with Jesus Christ. And what comes from that suffering is the redemption that God offers. It's a hard teaching, but it's the truth.
7: Well, it is the truth. And it's actually, as Louis de Montfort and you mentioned, it's the big truth that makes all the other stuff kind of make sense in a weird way. I love how, in, you know, this is in Louis de Montfort's writing, he talks about how incarnate wisdom loved the cross from his infancy. Throughout his life, he eagerly sought after the cross. He spoke frequently of his sufferings and death. I mean, the more you read, the more you realize that Jesus sees the cross this whole time, right? He is really, everything is aiming towards that, and he knows it. But the
9: Go ahead. It's a beautiful thing. The fact that if he says, if anyone wishes to come after me, let him renounce himself and take up his cross and follow me.
7: And people he talked to didn't know what he meant by that yet.
9: Yeah, exactly.
7: They didn't know that he's like I'm going to do here before too long. Yeah, they didn't know that part of it when he gave that.
9: Well, I would dare say a lot of people in the 21st century don't know it either.
7: That's very likely true there, Greg. Yeah. But, you know, there's another piece of this, too, that you can look at Jesus and say things like, you could reasonably say, I don't believe the arguments that say that you are divine. Or you can say, I don't agree with your teaching about this or that or the other. But what you can't say to Jesus is, you don't know what it's like to suffer. Like, you can't say that.
9: Well, and he also says, De Montfort points out, and again, enlightening that's the suffering, right, and how we are called to find meaning in the suffering. It's not that we're just called to suffer. It's that we are called to find meaning in the redemptive nature of our suffering and the power that can come from it. There is great power in the suffering that Jesus experienced. And De Montfort says that he enlists no soldier who does not take up the cross as the weapon to defend himself against all his enemies, to attack, to overthrow, and to crush them. Your crosses have power. In this sign, he says, have confidence. I am your leader. I have conquered my enemies by the cross, and by it, you also will be victorious.
7: It's not an elegant weapon from a more civilized age, Greg. It's the ultimate weapon for every age, the cross.
9: I love you, Matt Swain.
7: than Greg Willits. Go read his story, because his story of how it applies in his and Jennifer's life specifically related to this question is actually its own large conversation. But we've got Love of Eternal Wisdom by Louis de Montfort embedded in Greg's book, God Doesn't Hate Me After All, linked at sunrisemorningshow.com. Greg, have a great day.
9: You too, Matt.
7: Again, while you're at sunrisemorningshow.com, you can get Rita Heikenfeld's recipe, which we'll share next hour. Half past the hour, here's Anna with news.
1: Good morning. Tropical Storm Bertha is barreling its way toward Texas. The National Hurricane Center says Bertha is now about 100 miles southwest of New Orleans and moving toward East Texas with sustained winds of 45 miles per hour. A tropical storm warning is in effect along the coast from south of New Orleans to just west of Houston. The storm's expected to make landfall in Texas sometime this afternoon and then move further inland this evening. It's expected to maintain intensity until it starts moving over land. Residents along the coast can expect up to 4 inches of rain, as well as possible storm surge and flooding. In Washington, the House of Representatives has passed a more than $1 trillion annual defense policy bill. More from Mark Mayfield.
10: The 2027 National Defense Authorization Act was passed 216-212, with 6 Democrats joining most Republicans to vote in favor. A majority of Democrats did not support the measure, with some citing their opposition to the Iran war and others expressing concerns over a provision that would expand the collaboration between the U.S. and Israeli militaries. The legislation now goes to the Senate. I'm Mark Mayfield.
1: The U.S. has reached a nuclear agreement with Saudi Arabia. The U.S. Energy Department announced yesterday the agreement allows the kingdom to use American technology to build nuclear reactors. It also allows the country to enrich uranium. The deal will now go to Congress. The Vatican Secretary of State is calling for renewed dialogue between the U.S. and Iran. Vatican News reports Cardinal Pietro Parolin was speaking on the sidelines of a book presentation and said, quote, "Unfortunately, it seems to me that we are moving in the opposite direction. There is an escalation while the prospects for peace remain non-existent." He said these situations put peace at risk, and he encouraged the two sides to return to negotiations, saying a lasting agreement would be for the good of the country and also for the good of the world. Iraq's prime minister is urging Christians who fled the country to return after decades of conflict and violence. Prime Minister Ali al-Zaidi is offering investments in healthcare, education, and land projects to encourage Christian families to come back. Christian leaders say many remain skeptical because security, discrimination, property disputes, and political representation remain unresolved. Iraq's Christian population has declined from about 1.5 million before 2003 to fewer than 250,000 people. Pope Leo has written a letter saying, "Do not forget those most in need during the summer." From Vatican Radio, Isabella de Carvalho reports.
11: The Pope was responding to a letter sent by Maurizio from Rome, who asked how he can live the summer months in a way that deepens and enriches his faith. In his letter, Maurizio highlights the current turbulent times affected by wars and instability, and also how the world has become more superficial. "I often wonder how it is possible to live and nurture a more conscious and authentic spirituality, one that can translate into concrete acts of love and responsible respect for others," Maurizio reflects. He told the Pope that as the summer holidays approach, he wanted to rediscover a deeper dimension of himself and a relationship with God. The Pope's response firstly remembered those who cannot even enjoy a brief period of rest because they are crushed by burdens of every kind. Pope Leo, for example, cited the sick, those who have lost hope in life, those overwhelmed by the pain of losing loved ones, the victims of war, hatred, terrorism, and violence, those persecuted for their faith and for justice, prisoners, those who have lost their jobs or their homes, and migrants. The Pope noted how holidays should be for everyone a time of respite from work and worries in order to experience genuine friendship and company as a foretaste of the communion of the kingdom of God. In order to strengthen one's faith, the Pope thus called all Christians to make use also of the summer to live out the gospel of peace and mercy. "To families, parents, and children, the young and the elderly alike, I wish that this summer may be an opportunity for fruitful social and religious experiences and for deepening their mission in the church and in society," he insisted. The Pope added that he hoped the sick would not lack the closeness of their relatives and volunteers and urged families to not leave their elderly members alone. He also called volunteers to commit themselves to bringing humanity and hope to those those who suffer, and urged Christians in general to avoid excess and waste, materialism, and consumerism, adding that the accumulation of wealth hinders evangelization. Lastly, the Pope expressed his wish that our holidays may be consistent with the Christian way of life. I'm Isabella De Carvalho.
1: That's the news. It's 35 minutes past the...
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12: The Baltimore Catechism asks, what is the church? The church is the congregation of all those who profess the faith of Christ, partake of the same sacraments, and are governed by their lawful pastors under one visible head. Those who profess the faith of Christ, then, are those who believe what Christ taught. And in order to believe it and to know it, they learned it from the apostles and from the successors to the apostles. They partake of the same sacraments that the apostles themselves partook of from the hands of our Lord. The true church is governed by lawful pastors, that is, those who have the authority of the apostles that they have received from them, under the visible head of the Pope, who is the successor to St. Peter. Let us thank the Lord for giving us this perpetuation of his presence through space and time, through history, and now even through grace, that we might be a part of his mystical body, both here on earth and in heaven. Reflecting on the Baltimore Catechism, I'm Dominican Father Ezra Sullivan. There's a new book out from Ignatius Press by Cardinal Pierre Battista Pizzaballa called The Heart of All Nations, Faith and Hope in the Holy Land. It's a collection of his essays, but the foreword is written by J.D. Flynn, editor-in-chief of The Pillar. J.D., welcome back to the show.
13: Hey, guys. Thank you so much for having me.
7: Yeah, it's great to have you. I was trying to think about the best way to launch into this. You know, over at the Coming Home Network, I work with all these Protestant pastors who are becoming Catholic, and one of the canon events that a lot of them experience is they decide they're going to take some of their people from their church over to the Holy Land to see what happened in these places where the Bible really, you know, occurred. And they have this sort of shocking experience that all the biggest sites are run by Franciscan priests. And this blows their mind. I wonder how the idea of Cardinal Pizzaballa being a Franciscan helps us understand his connection to the Holy Land, and so much of what we hear him say into all the conflict and chaos that happens all around him has been happening for millennia.
13: Yeah, Cardinal Pizzaballa is one of those Franciscans. He now is a bishop with an interesting title. He's the Patriarch of Jerusalem, which means, among other things, that he's the bishop of the Catholics who are the Latin Catholics who are there and in the Holy Land and kind of some of the surrounding environs. But before that, he was the Franciscan Custos of the Holy Land, which meant he was responsible for the friars who are responsible for those holy sites. And so he's an Italian by birth, but he is one of those Franciscans who spent a lot of time, decades actually, in the Holy Land, gaining kind of this twofold perspective, the perspective of someone who is constantly welcoming pilgrims and seeing how being in the Holy Land can be transformational for them, and then the perspective of a priest who's in ministry and solidarity with the Christians who live in the Holy Land, and their reality, of course, is very different from that of many people who come to visit the Holy Land, because Christians in the Holy Land, living, no matter where they live in the Holy Land, they live with a minority, and often facing real social marginalization and even persecution. And so Cardinal Pizzaballa, I think, part of the heart of this book is that Cardinal Pizzaballa sort of looked at these many experienced Christians and felt found that if we're unified in a place, it's in this profound reality of being in the place where we can have familiarity with Jesus by virtue of proximity. You know, he talks about being in Capernaum and thinking, wow, one of these houses was the house of the Lord. These are the streets on which the Lord walked. And the same thing on the road to Jerusalem and in Jerusalem, where you can be visibly present to the Lord's passion, death, and resurrection. And I think that is part of, I'm so glad you asked about him being a Franciscan, because for this cardinal who was a Franciscan friar, that's part of a long tradition of Franciscans understanding the power and spirituality of a place, and especially the power and spirituality of the place where the Lord himself lived his earthly life, was born of the Virgin and came into the world. And so I think this book tries to just unpack all of the things that that means for Christians living in the Holy Land, those visiting it, and how that might shape them in the rest of their lives.
7: Yeah, if I had to sum up the way that some of those guys have described it to me, is that they went over there thinking that this would help them understand a book better, right?
13: Right?
7: And what they found was something like completely an incarnational, you
13: right.
7: know, kind of way of understanding what Christianity is, which is, you know, one of the great Franciscan gifts to the church from Francis himself. But, you know, Cardinal Pizzaballa was, among other things, probably like the most memeable cardinal heading into the conclave that elected, you know, Leo. And so there are a lot of people who maybe don't understand that there's like some serious substance to this man. As a matter of fact, when I first was asking what a cardinal was when I was trying to understand Catholicism, they were explained as people who are willing to shed their blood for the church, and I thought, oh, that's a nice thought. And then I see the cardinals, and I'm like, yeah, none of these guys have ever done that. Right? But Cardinal Pizzaballa, you know, kind of got a lot of people's attention by sort of claiming that identity of the office of cardinal.
13: Yeah, that's right. You know, going into the, you're first of all, you're absolutely right about the conclave. Going into the conclave, you know, Cardinal Pizzaballa had global attention, and kind of on two levels and for two reasons. There were a lot of people who thought, you know, who watched the church very seriously and thought he might be elected pope because of his moral witness, his moral leadership, and his integrity of faith. And then there were a lot of people who love his name, right, because it lends itself to memes like no other. It's got pizza right in there. And so it was kind of funny to watch this sort of dual, you know, fandom emerging, as it were. But it's really helpful, and I think this book is really good for sort of peeling back, you know, the man behind the meme, so to speak. In the October events of 2023, when the world was paying, you know, such careful attention to Gaza and Palestine and to Israel after the horrific events of Hamas at the beginning of that month, Cardinal Pizzaballa made an offer that really was so profound that I think many people thought it was sort of metaphorical, and it wasn't, which was that he offered to trade himself for some of the hostages who were taken by Hamas. He said he wanted to ransom their life with his. And, you know, that can sound like, oh, you know, sure, that's not very practical. But you have to remember that he was speaking to people he actually knew. He spent, you know, he had a parish in Gaza, I think two parishes in Gaza. And so he was speaking to people in a place he knew that there were, you know, there were Palestinian Christians and there are Christians living in Israel. And so his pastoral ministry takes him to all those places. And when a person like that makes an offer like that, they're quite serious. In fact, he was also offering to trade properties. The Patriarch of Jerusalem holds extensive properties in the region, as you know, many dioceses do around the world. He often trade those properties for hostages as well. And people who know him say he had a bag. I mean, this was not blowing smoke. He hoped that, you know, he might be a sort of smart hostage because he would draw global attention to the situation and maybe escalate and amplify the situation, and that there might be a real opportunity that by offering himself, he could, you know, as you remember, there were children who were taken hostage, and, you know, people from all around the world. And I think he really truly believed that he might be able to give some of them relief by this offering. It was an extraordinary thing, precisely because it was both so unusual and because in a historical sense, it's exactly the vocation of cardinals. I think you're quite right about that. And indeed, the vocation of all Christians.
7: Well, and in the long view of history, it's also the kind of thing a Franciscan would do,
13: yeah,
7: right?
13: Yeah,
7: it is very much a piece of that. But, you know, in addition to kind of getting a sense of the man through, you know, some of the narrative points, and you point them out in your foreword, it really is a great collection of writing. Some of them when he was, you know, as Custos of the Holy Land, some of them more recently as well. But, J.D., we've got the book, The Heart of All Nations, Faith and Hope in the Holy Land. It's a collection of addresses by Pierre Battista, Cardinal Pizzaballa. But if people want to connect with you do what you know, you're doing with Ed and put that in their podcasts or in their Substacks or whatever, how do they do so?
13: Yeah, you can check us out at pillarcatholic.com, and I'd be grateful if you did. But more than that, I'd love to say Heart of All Nations is a great book, an important book, and I hope people will get it and read it before they put it on their shelves.
7: Well, again, you can find it linked at sunrisemorningshow.com. Again, it's from Ignatius Press. It's a collection of lots of addresses from, as I mentioned, probably the most memed cardinal headed into the conclave. And if you only know him from memes, then maybe this would be a great opportunity for you to go and figure out who the man behind the memes is, and his heart for the Holy Land and his heroic witness in a place just riddled with conflict, and that has been riddled with conflict as long as anybody listening right now can remember, because this is the place where our salvation was wrought, and it has been a hotbed of controversy and conflict from the beginning of time. We're back after this with pastoral counselor Kevin Prendergast. It's a quarter till.
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1: Tropical storm Bertha is expected to make landfall in Texas sometime this afternoon and move further inland this evening. The Vatican Secretary of State is calling for renewed dialogue between the U.S. and Iran, and Pope Leo has written a letter to Othello saying, do not forget those most in need during the summer.
7: News at the top and bottom of each hour, every weekday morning here on the Sunrise Morning Show. I'm Matt Swaim, joined now by pastoral counselor Kevin Prendergast. He's a licensed counselor with decades of experience both in private practice and in the classroom, helping to form priests and lay pastoral ministers. Good morning, Kevin.
22: Hey, good morning, Matt.
7: All right, so today we get to talk about the role of feelings in our faith and in our, you know, mental health larger picture. Now, I will say that sometimes there are people who get so overrun by their feelings that mm-hmm. they take that the feelings are the measure of everything. But then there are some others who are so turned off by that they consider themselves above all that and don't trust their feelings at all. So where is the balance?
22: Yeah, well, that's exactly it. Where is the balance for us? So a couple of things I want to get to is, what are the benefits of sharing my feelings, my emotions with someone? Where does it sometimes get me into trouble or off track? what are ways that I can change a bad or a painful feeling? And then in therapy or spiritual direction or with an accountability partner, a friend who becomes more than a friend, how do emotions, thinking, and actions work together to help us change, right? So important kinds of things. So we know tons of research for 6 years and psychotherapy has shown that the single most healing factor in every brand of therapy is developing an empathic connection with somebody. We need to feel heard and valued. And all of us need friends in our life that are always there for us, that have our back. Getting something off my chest gives me relief. It helps me not to keep things bottled up. So, and I feel less alone. So if there's somebody really listens to me, whether that's a friend or a therapist, we have to have that trust to begin with. So feelings are super important. And then we have to be careful not to judge the way that somebody expresses their feelings. Because, you know, some people kind of dump their feelings too much and they're too wrapped up in their feelings. And some people maybe keep them inside more. And there's a normal variety there. And I think sometimes that causes problems in relationships where we accuse somebody else of being too emotional or not being emotional enough, right?
7: So yeah, sometimes that says more about how we handle our own emotions than it does about the person who we're interacting with.
22: Yeah, so feelings are good and they're important and we need to feel connected, but it's only one part of who we are as a human person. So venting our emotions can give temporary relief. It doesn't necessarily lead to any kind of change. And sometimes we need to change things in our life. And emotions, like you said, Matt, there's a great line from a psychologist, emotions can hijack our brains. And then if we think about it, you know, can we ever just change our feelings by wanting to change them? I mean, we can put our willpower in there, but think about, can you come up with any time where you've just changed a negative mood or a painful feeling, just say, I don't want to feel this way? No, it's got to be something else. And that's where thinking and behavior comes in. So an accountability partner is a friend can become more of an accountability partner. And we have more examples of that now in our parishes where there are groups of people dealing with particular issues who are peers to one another. So real change, you know, we need feelings, thinking, and doing. So the only two of those that we have any control over are what we think about, how we think, and our actions, what we do. And even at Mass, what do we say? If we say the Confiteor, where do we sin? We don't sin by our feelings. There's nothing about feelings in there. We sin by our thoughts and our words, what we have done and what we have failed to do. So it's our thinking and our action and our inaction. That's where it gets us in trouble. And then even discerning, like in our life of prayer and the spiritual life, we're trying to get closer to God. And we're trying to discern his will, not just our feelings. So sometimes people get that messed up too. I think that discernment becomes paying attention to our feelings. That's part of it. But God uses our emotions to draw us to do his will and make changes. So a bad, you know, cognitive behavioral therapy is the most popular therapy out there. Everybody does it. But the problem is that we can reduce that to just our thinking. It's just the cognitive place. So it, beyond that, like somebody like Albert Ellis, his package of this kind of therapy, he called it rational emotive behavior therapy. So you got to have all three of those in there. And that's what leads us to some kind of action. A friend of mine very wisely said, the only cure for a bad feeling is a constructive action. And we don't want to hear that, but maybe think about that and what would that mean. But this is really hard. So we're taught, like in our faith, we're trying to build virtuous habits. But it's always one step forward, one step back. We never get it perfectly right. And so effective accountability, therapy, spiritual direction, even in the confessional, we need clear goals. We need accountability. We need things to work on. We need homework. We have to build trust. So even with some confessors, we are more open with some priests than with others. And it has to do with trust and some kind of bond. But if we've got somebody that really wants to help us, they help us to build the courage to change, to make amends, to mend our ways. And a focus on that, and this doesn't happen in friendship, we don't say to each other, what do you want to work on today? What do you want to really focus on and change? Now, friendship is a little bit different, but we have other kinds of relationships that go beyond that. When it's an intentional helping relationship, it's not just friendship, it goes a little bit more, and it's saying we're both imperfect, we want to change. Wow. Sometimes the best we can do is just this little bit of change, Matt. And I want to share one quote. So this applies to prayer as well. So a great spiritual writer once said, all of us without exception pass through times when we can pray only with the greatest exertion of will. Occasionally we go even further than this. We are seized with rebellion, so sickening that we simply won't pray. When these things happen, we should not think too ill of ourselves. We should simply resume prayer as soon as we can, doing what we know to be good for us. So the Spirit comes to help us in our weakness, right? That makes sense?
7: Yeah, unfortunately, yes, it does, Kevin, because now there's all these things that we realize we have to deal with. So, I mean, what you're really painting is this picture of how if we are to live the Christian life, if we are to be fully human, then we're going to have to engage our emotions and our will and our thinking and our relationships, right? Because the more we think about it, the more we realize that makes sense, that Jesus didn't just come to save our brains or to save our feelings. He came to save our whole selves. So that doesn't mean that we either ride completely on emotions or dismiss emotions completely. They're part of the whole self. So we have to figure this out.
22: Yeah, exactly. And again, I think some people are probably going to be a little irritated by what I'm talking about here, but I'm not trying to minimize feelings and expressing them. And like in friendship, we need somebody that has our back. And really, a lot of friends will just, you know, take our position no matter what. They're always there for us. They're not going to argue with us about what we're doing. They're trying to be supportive. And that's good up to a point. But also, the best friends in my life, Matt, and you probably have them too, are the people that care about me enough that they care about me more than my feelings. They care about my good more than my feelings. And they may even, I've got friends that will ask me, do you mind if I tell you something that might hurt your feelings? Which I appreciate, like somebody's honest enough, they care about me to be able to challenge me too.
7: We're getting ready to start school back up, and some people are getting ready to have some professors that they cannot stand at the beginning of class. And 10 years later, they'll come back and visit that teacher and be like, you were the best teacher I ever had. Because you didn't let me get away with some stuff.
22: That's right.
7: So, yes. Okay. Well, it's a great set of reflections this morning, Kevin Prendergast, as always. Have a great day. We'll talk to you
22: soon. Thanks, Matt. God bless. Take care.
7: Another full hour of the Sunrise Morning Show coming up on many of these affiliates. Stay with us if you can. It's 3:10.
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24: In the Gospel for this Sunday, Jesus describes the kingdom of God using two parables. One, a treasure in a field which a person finds, goes and sells all that he has, and then buys. And in the second, the kingdom of heaven is compared to a pearl of great price, which someone goes and sells all that he has in order to buy. I think it's really refreshing to hear Jesus describe the kingdom of heaven and relationship with God in such positive terms. Many of us today feel a little bit deflated when it comes to our faith, and many struggle to make the faith relevant to their children and their friends. Isn't it marvelous to hear our Lord describe the faith as a treasure worth buying at the price of everything that we have, or a precious pearl worth more than all of our possessions? And the lives of so many saints bear witness to this same truth. Men and women through the ages who have sold everything that they have in order to give their lives to God unreservedly. Maybe the fact that the main actors in the parable today had to sell everything that they had in order to purchase or procure this wonderful treasure shows us that our faith needs to be won from the inside. Too many times we demand that God prove things before we believe them, or we insist on staying on the outside of our faith in order to judge whether or not it's worthy of our assent. But faith doesn't work this way. Love doesn't work this way. The promise the church makes to us about faith is that we will understand after we believe, and that we will appreciate after we begin to love. God offers us the truth of his salvation as a fine treasure and a precious pearl. Let's not be afraid of selling everything we have and so discover its great value.
23: For more information, go to www.stjohnleadershipnetwork.org.
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0: It is Thursday, the 23rd of July. It's the Feast of St. Bridget of Sweden. Let's pray together in the name of the Father, and the Son, and the Holy Spirit. Lord, we put our trust in you. You led your people through the sea dry shod. Let us put our trust in you as you lead us through this day's challenges. You fed your people in the desert. Let us hear your word of life amid the noise of our busy lives today. You gave your people water from the rock. Let us drink from the fountain of life and not from bitter and polluted waters. O Lord our God, you sent into the midst of faithless humanity the living bread, your Son, our Lord Jesus Christ, to nourish and strengthen us on the road. Through the mystery of the cross, you poured forth upon us the Spirit, the water of life. Have mercy on our lack of trust and lead us in your ways today. We ask this through Christ our Lord. Amen. St. Bridget of Sweden, pray for us. Those intercessions come from morning prayer in the Magnificat app. They're not paying me to tell you it's awesome. I'm just telling you it's awesome because that's what I really think about it. So there you go. I'm Matt Swaim. Anna Mitchell has news. Paul Ackman at the controls. And up this hour, we got lots of good stuff to get to. We're going to be checking in with Dr. John Bergsma from Franciscan University in the St. Paul Center. Rita Heikenfeld has a lettuce-free summer Bible salad recipe. Some of you all are avoiding lettuce because you've been watching the news or hearing it from Anna Mitchell. Gary Machuda will look at a prophecy in the book of Job that connects to the life of Christ. And then Courtney Brown with us at the end of the hour as we continue our discussion on Christian anthropology in an age of artificial intelligence. So stay with us if you can. Right now, it is 2 minutes past the hour. 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Here's Anna Mitchell.
1: Good morning. Tropical storm Bertha is making its way toward Texas. The National Hurricane Center says the storm is about 100 miles southwest of New Orleans and moving toward East Texas with sustained winds of 45 miles per hour. A tropical storm warning is in effect along the coast from south of New Orleans to just west of Houston. The storm's expected to make landfall in Texas sometime this afternoon and move further inland this evening, and is expected to maintain intensity until it starts moving over land. Residents along the coast can expect up to 4 inches of rain, as well as possible storm surge and flooding. In Washington, the House of Representatives has passed more than $1 trillion annual defense policy bill. More from Mark Mayfield.
2: The 2027 National Defense Authorization Act was passed 216 to 212, with six Democrats joining most Republicans to vote in favor. A majority of Democrats did not support the measure, with some citing their opposition to the Iran war and others expressing concerns over a provision that would expand the collaboration between the U.S. and Israeli militaries. The legislation now goes to the Senate. I'm Mark Mayfield.
1: The U.S. has reached a nuclear agreement with Saudi Arabia. The U.S. Energy Department announced yesterday that the agreement allows the kingdom to use American technology to build nuclear reactors, as well as allowing the country to enrich uranium. The deal will now head to Congress for consideration. The Holy See's Secretary of State is calling for renewed dialogue between the U.S. and Iran. Vatican News reports Cardinal Pietro Parolin was speaking on the sidelines of a book presentation, and he said, quote, "Unfortunately, it seems to me that we are moving in the opposite direction. There is an escalation while the prospects for peace remain non-existent." He said these situations put peace at risk, and he encouraged the two sides to return to negotiations. He said a lasting agreement would be for the good of the country and also for the good of the world. Iraq's prime minister is urging Christians who fled the country to return after decades of conflict and violence. Prime Minister Ali al-Zaidi is offering investments in healthcare, education, and land projects to encourage families to come back. Christian leaders, though, say many remain skeptical because security, discrimination, property disputes, and political representation all remain unresolved. Iraq's Christian population has declined from about 1.5 million before the 2003 invasion to fewer than 250,000. Pope Leo made a couple of surprise visits in Italy yesterday. From Vatican Radio, Linda Bordoni reports.
3: The Pope, who's taking a summer break in Castel Gandolfo, set out by car to visit the Shrine of the Holy Trinity in Valle Pietra. Built into the rock of Monte Autore, the shrine is located on the border between central Italy's Lazio and Abruzzo regions. According to a statement released by the Holy See Press Office, here the Pope spent time in prayer before the revered Holy Trinity fresco inside the cave. Straight after that visit, Pope Leo travelled to the Benedictine monastery set in the rock face of Mount Taleo in Subiaco. The monastery and its shrine of the Holy Cave have been considered one of the most significant places of Benedictine spirituality for almost 1,000 years. The cave is where the young Saint Benedict of Norcia lived as a hermit in the early 6th century, following the example of the desert fathers. It was during that period in this wild place that he was able to bring to maturity the charism and spirituality which would lead him to found the first monastic communities, sowing the seed of Western monasticism. I'm Linda Bordoni.
1: And Taco Bell is selling lettuce-free enchiladas for $1 as it deals with slumping sales after it had been linked to the intestinal illness cyclosporiasis. On its social media accounts, the fast food giant says the deal is, quote, for those who've been riding with us and, quote, just to show how much we appreciate you. Taco Bell has, of course, taken a significant hit after officials linked the outbreak to lettuce served at their restaurants. Apparently, foot traffic to U.S. locations is down nearly 19%. Kind of shocked it's not down nearly 100%.
0: Well, yeah, okay, listen. Most people who go to Taco Bell know that they're not going to come out completely unscathed from a digestive standpoint. It just is what it is. It's Taco Bell.
1: It is what it is.
0: And, you know, we've got a lettuce-free Bible salad recipe.
1: This is why I chose this story for our little conversation here.
0: So,
1: it's a way to plug Rita Heikenfeld and her lettuce-free recipe.
0: Well, I'll save my powder. I keep my powder dry before for that conversation. I had another comment about Taco Bell, but I'll save it and share it with Rita instead.
1: Okay, sounds great. I look forward to it.
0: All right. Well, until then, it's 8 minutes past the hour. From fathersofthechurch.com, we're joined now by Mike Aquilina to look at one of the major figures in the early church who shaped the trajectory of Christianity, but not because he was such a beloved figure among Christianity. Mike, good morning.
4: Morning, Matt.
0: You know, you got a whole chapter in your book, Villains of the Early Church and How They Made Us Better Christians, on Marcion. So who was he?
4: He was a villain of the early church. But how did he become one is the big question, I guess. He was a Christian. He was from an area that's now in Turkey. But, you know, like so many of the early Christians, he made his way to Rome because Rome was the center of everything. It was certainly the center of the life of the church. And he knew that if he was going to have influence, well, then he had to be in that capital city. And so he made his way there. And he did want to have influence because Marcion was a fabulously wealthy man. He was a shipbuilder. You know, he was a master of the shipping trade, and he had a lot of money. He made a huge donation to the church upon his arrival in Rome. He wanted to impose his novel religious ideas on the entirety of the Catholic Church, and he knew that the only way he could do that was by conquering Rome, so to speak. So he went to Rome, spent a lot of money on the church, tried to buy people off, and he started to put his religious ideas out there. And they were strange ideas. You know, they seemed alien to the spirit of the New Testament.
0: I think you mean they seem Martian to the

0: rejected some of St. Paul's letters, and again, he accepted them only in a version that he had produced himself, he had edited himself. He was obviously reshaping the data of Christianity in order to emphasize certain things, and they were that the Old Testament God is different from the New Testament God. The history of Israel was a history of cautionary tales that we should learn because we don't want to worship their God. And so these ideas kind of began to get out there and have the influence he wanted. And the church realized what he was doing. The church in Rome, they returned the money he had donated and really tried hard to put a stop to Marcion's alien gospel.
1: Yeah, there is a lot to say here about editing the scriptures to emphasize your points. Anybody who's ever been to Monticello or has seen the Jefferson Bible knows that even one of our founding fathers was like, you know what? I like this Jesus guy, but there's certain ways that I would prefer to kind of position him, you know, to make my own arguments about things. But if you're a smart Christian reading the Bible, there's some stuff that that you're going to have to reckon with, such as I and the Father are one, or Jesus teaching us to pray our Father, or all these ways that Jesus is referring to not just events of the Old Testament, but to the God who guided those events. It seems pretty clear to a lot of people, and including to a lot of the church fathers, that Marcion was off base here.
0: Right. You know, Marcion wanted nothing to do with the Jews, and yet you cannot understand anything at all in the New Testament apart from the Old Testament and its Jewish cultural context, first century Jewish cultural context. You can't understand the vocabulary. You can't understand the doctrinal terms. Yeah, the apostles and Jesus were Jews. They were devout Jews. They were following the religion of the Jews, and they were using the language of the Jews. So Marcion was really kind of trying to dehistoricize Christianity. He was trying to yank it as a doctrine out of history and separate it from its own past in Israel. And of course, the church had an allergic reaction to it. It's said that Polycarp, the great bishop of Smyrna, who was a disciple of the apostle John, met Marcion on the streets of Rome. And Marcion said to him, "Don't you know who I am?" And Polycarp took the bait and he said, Of course I know who you are. I'd recognize the son of Satan anywhere.
1: Not what Marcion had bargained for there.
0: That's right. And we can see the kind of allergic reaction that a Catholic Christian should have to any idea of a rejection of the Old Testament. And yet these ideas, you know, if you think about it, at that time, this was an opportune moment, that kind of reform of Christianity, so to speak, because the Romans at that time were feeling very, very anti-Jewish. They had just gone through a series of wars and skirmishes with the Jews, and so there was a lot of anti-Jewish feeling in the empire, and it would have been an opportune moment for Christianity to distance itself from Judaism and curry favor with Roman authority and stop all this this persecution that was going on. But Christianity did not take that opportunity. In fact, you know, they rejected Marcion's doctrine and they rejected these ideas with a vehemence. And yet we see these ideas recur often in history. They're like the Jason in those Friday the 13th movies where he keeps coming out of the lake. This slimy, horrid, dangerous idea that keeps coming out of the lake. And each time it seems to kind of win a beachhead somewhere in the vastness of Christendom. We've got to beat it back every single time. It's done so fairly recently in Christian history.
1: Well, it's done so every time someone kind of, you know, parades out the trope that the Old Testament God was mean and the New Testament God, Jesus, is chill. You know, I mean, there's sort of different ways that people kind of, you know, couch this, even if they don't go full Marcionite. But yeah. You've written about this for Angelus News. You also have, as I mentioned at the beginning of this, a whole chapter on him in your book, Villains of the Early Church. Where can people find that?
0: Well, the publisher of

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1: 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Mike, thank you as always. Have a great day.
0: Thanks for having me on, Matt.
1: All right, we're back after this with headlines. It's a quarter past.
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8: Tropical storm Bertha is expected to make landfall in Texas sometime this afternoon. The Holy See's Secretary of State is calling for renewed dialogue between the U.S. and Iran. And Iraq's prime minister is urging Christians who fled the country to return after decades of conflict and violence.
1: Next newscast coming up in about 12 minutes here on the Sunrise Morning Show on EWTN. It is the Feast of St. Bridget of Sweden. She was born in the early 1300s, came from a very wealthy and influential land-owning family related to the Swedish royal house. She began receiving visions when she was a kid, actually. And it was, part of her whole world. So that when she was, arranged in marriage, that kind of continued through. She actually had 8 children. She was a friend and counselor to lots of priests and theologians, continued to be connected to all kinds of nobles, even though she was having these dreams off to the side. But she eventually renounced her title as princess and went on to found the Order of the Most Holy Savior, which you may know as the Brigittines. Mm-hmm. And she even talked to the popes. She was part of that crew that was trying to get them to go back to Rome from Avignon. Of course, most famously,
8: women, Catherine of Siena.
1: Most famously, Catherine of Siena was kind of the heavy hitter in regard to that, but Bridget was in the mix of it.
8: Pretty cool. Today, also the feast of St. John Cassian, who talk about heavy hitters in the monastic life. He is certainly one of them. And you know who else? The prophet Ezekiel.
1: Oh, there you go. Happy onomastico to my son Zeke.
8: Exactly.
1: And your godson.
8: And my godson. Gymnastics.
1: There's always a reason to
8: you need to take him out for ice cream or something today.
1: I don't know that I'm going to tell him.
8: Why not?
1: Because I don't know if I'm going to – I don't want to make a promise I can't keep. You ever tell your kid early in the day that you're going to do something special, and then it gets around to like 8:30 at night, and they're like, hey, you said you were going to do this thing, and you're like, oh, no.
8: Yeah.
1: I did say that, didn't I?
8: I did.
1: Well.
8: Happens to me a lot.
1: Well, St. Bridget of Sweden, Ezekiel the prophet, St. John Cassian,
8: pray for us.
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9: This is Father Rob Jack with the Heart of St. Paul. G.K. Chesterton once wrote that the problem with Christians is that they act so unredeemed. Chesterton expected Christians to be a joyful people. St. Paul expects the same thing. In the midst of the ups and downs of his missionary journeys and the challenges that he had, he writes to the church at Philippi, "Rejoice in the Lord always. Again, I will say, rejoice. Let all men know your forbearance. The Lord is at hand." Even today, we worry a lot about politics and the economy and the culture, and we don't find, at first glance, much to be joyful about. Paul's response is that our lack of joy is the result of looking at things without the presence of Christ. God is not going to lower gas prices or fix the economy. That's not going to happen. But he constantly reminds us that we're not alone. As brothers and sisters of his son Jesus, we have hope in this life and in the next. As a church, we have the ability to help each other, especially the poor, the vulnerable, and the elderly along the way. As Christians, we are companions of Jesus Christ. By prayer to God of praise, thanksgiving, and petition, we have help nearby. Rejoice. No matter how low you may feel, you are not alone. The Lord is near. This is what the Heart of St. Paul tells us.
1: It is time for Bible Foods with Rita Heikenfeld from AboutEating.com. And today we have a lettuce-free Bible salad recipe. Good morning, Rita.
10: Oh, good morning. I thought that might be very timely, don't you think?
1: I think so. And, of course, Taco Bell has been bearing a brunt of the negative attention in regard to this. But since we're talking Bible foods, I think it's important to point out that if you have an older Taco Bell in your town, if you pay attention to the architecture of that Taco Bell, you will note that it is modeled off of the old Catholic Spanish missions that were founded by people like St. Junipero Serra and others. And that's what that bell is. It's modeled after the bell that you would have heard in the old Spanish Catholic missions. So there you go, Rita.
10: Well, I just learned something new. How interesting. Now, every time I pass one, I will think of that.
1: I thought you were going to say, every time I pass one, I'm going to cross myself. Now, you don't have to do that, Rita. But you have a lot of really good ideas here for a salad involving Bible foods. This is good, refreshing stuff, and it's the kind of thing, as I was looking at it, that you might want to even keep a little bit, depending on which elements you use, just in a tub in the fridge and break it out for a couple days in a row.
10: Oh, yeah, and as just talking about Taco Bell and the lettuce scare that we have here and elsewhere, I thought, you know, we've got farmers markets, or a lot of us are growing our produce, so it's a good time to share. It's a chickpea salad, really simple, but it has some cucumbers and red onion, cilantro, and all that in it. And talking about the biblical roots for some of that, when we talk about the chickpeas, which I'll talk about in a minute, that's a part of the bean family. And in 2 Samuel, in chapter 17, we've talked about this before when the friends brought food supplies to King David and his tired men when they were fleeing into the wilderness. And among the gifts of food were beans. And chickpeas were a real common bean eaten during Bible times, Matt. And then recipe also has cucumbers, onions, and garlic. And how many times have we talked about that in the Book of Numbers? Goodness. And, of course, some salt there. Salt is always a good seasoning, and it's mentioned many times in the Bible. And it's interesting because it symbolizes permanence, purity, and, of course, preservation. And I'm thinking later on we'll be talking about pickles, and we always use salt in those. So anyway, and it also has olive oil, which we know was a common biblical oil, not only used for culinary but also medicinal purposes and even to light lamps. So let's start with the salad, and then we'll talk about the dressing.
1: Yeah, that sounds great, because as I'm looking through this, I've already got, as you might imagine, Rita, a couple of ideas about how to personalize and individualize this recipe.
10: Well, I knew you would have, and I thought this is another Matt salad. So a couple cups of cherry tomatoes or regular tomatoes, chunked up, cherry tomatoes halved or quartered, and one cucumber. And if you don't have garden or farmer market cucumbers, try to get an English cucumber because they have less water and less seeds. And you just want to leave that unpeeled, and you can cut it in half, slice it or dice it. We use a couple pickling cucumbers from the garden. And a can of chickpeas goes in the bowl, drained. It says drained and rinsed, but the last time I made this, I drained it, but I did not rinse them, and they were fine. And some red onion. And we use about a half of a medium red onion, thinly sliced. And, you know, if you don't have red onions, I guess you could certainly use green, no big deal. And an avocado that you dice up, and that's what makes it a little different. So you got the cherry tomatoes, cucumber, chickpeas, red onion, avocado. You mix all that up, and then you're going to add some cilantro and some feta cheese to that. Very gently mix it up. And the dressing is so easy, about a fourth a cup of olive oil, the juice of a nice-sized lemon, about 3 tablespoons, about a nice clove of garlic, maybe a teaspoon or so, and then salt and pepper to taste. We go a bit heavy on the pepper. So you whisk the dressing, pour that over the salad, and just toss it very gently. It is really, really delicious. And there's no lettuce involved, so you don't have to worry. And you've got the nice cilantro. But I'm thinking this is a real basic recipe, so what would you do to gussy it up?
1: Well, you can modify this song all kinds of ways. Now, avocado does not keep very well, so if you wanted to make something where you wanted to do like a bigger batch and save it for a couple of days, you might want to leave off the avocado, I would think. The other thing, too, is I know that some people, you know, are weird about cilantro. Not me. Mm-hmm. I love cilantro. But I was wondering if you could swap out basil for that or something like that. And then, of course, the actual Church Lady potluck curveball I'd throw in here is, I wonder, because they're also fresh right now, if instead of doing the chickpeas, you could do fresh shelled English peas and make it more of like a pea salad with the, the combo of the flavors of the lemon and the garlic and the mm-hmm. cucumber and the red onion going really well with, I think, the fresh English peas.
10: Wow, you know, it's funny because our friends down the road just grew a big crop of the English peas, and those are the ones that if you would buy them frozen in the store, those are the English peas. Boy, those would be delicious. And
1: yeah, I have trouble finding them fresh in the store, like in the shells, where you can just, like, get them and, like, shell them yourself.
10: Oh, yeah, I'll tell you, that's the deal to do right there. And then also, dill would be great in this, too,
1: yes,
10: instead of cilantro or even parsley. So it's a nice summer salad.
1: Well, once you've got that olive oil and lemon and garlic dressing,
10: mm-hmm.
1: you can do all. You can just basically throw whatever you got from your garden in there and mix it up and go.
10: That's what you would do.
1: That's the great thing about a dressing like that. And, again, people, when they get in a rut with salads, they're like, oh, we should have mixed greens. Well, you can, but you don't have to. You don't have to. We got the recipe for your lettuce-free summer Bible salad linked in the show notes at sunrisemorningshow.com. 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Rita, have a great day.
10: I will, and I'll talk to you next week, Matt.
1: Half past the hour, here's Anna with news.
8: Good morning. Tropical Storm Bertha is headed toward Texas. The National Hurricane Center says the storm is about 100 miles southwest of New Orleans and moving toward East Texas with sustained winds of 45 miles per hour. A tropical storm warning is in effect along the coast from south of New Orleans to just west of Houston. It's expected to make landfall in Texas sometime this afternoon and move further inland this evening, and is expected to maintain its intensity until it gets over land. In Washington, the House of Representatives has passed a more than $1 trillion annual defense policy bill. More from Mark Mayfield.
11: The 2027 National Defense Authorization Act was passed 216-212, with six Democrats joining most Republicans to vote in favor. A majority of Democrats did not support the measure, with some citing their opposition to the Iran war and others expressing concerns over a provision that would expand the collaboration between the U.S. and Israeli militaries. The legislation now goes to the Senate. I'm Mark Mayfield.
8: The U.S. has reached a nuclear agreement with Saudi Arabia, the Energy Department announcing yesterday. The agreement allows Saudi Arabia to use American technology to build nuclear reactors. It also allows them to enrich uranium. The deal now heads to Congress. The Vatican Secretary of State is calling for renewed dialogue between the U.S. and Iran. Vatican News reports Cardinal Pietro Parolin was speaking on the sidelines of a book presentation, and he said, quote, "Unfortunately, it seems to me that we are moving in the opposite direction. There is an escalation while the prospects for peace remain non-existent." He encouraged the two sides to return to negotiations, saying that a lasting agreement would be for the good of the country and also for the good of the world. Iraq's prime minister is urging Christians who fled the country to return after decades of conflict and violence. Prime Minister Ali al-Zaidi is offering investments in healthcare, education, and land projects to try to encourage Christian families to come back. Christian leaders, though, say many remain skeptical because security, discrimination, property disputes, and political representation all remain unresolved. Iraq's Christian population has declined from about 1.5 million before the 2003 invasion to fewer than 250,000. Pope Leo has written a letter saying, "Do not forget those most in need during the summer." From Vatican Radio, Isabella de Carvalho reports.
12: The Pope was responding to a letter sent by Maurizio from Rome, who asked how he can live the summer months in a way that deepens and enriches his faith. In his letter, Maurizio highlights the current turbulent times affected by wars and instability, and also how the world has become more superficial. "I often wonder how it is possible to live and nurture a more conscious and authentic spirituality, one that can translate into concrete acts of love and responsible respect for others," Maurizio reflects. He told the Pope that as the summer holidays approach, he wanted to rediscover a deeper dimension of himself and a relationship with God. The Pope's response firstly remembered those who cannot even enjoy a brief period of rest because they are crushed by burdens of every kind. Pope Leo, for example, cited the sick, those who have lost hope in life, those overwhelmed by the pain of losing loved ones, the victims of war, hatred, terrorism, and violence, those persecuted for their faith and for justice, prisoners, those who have lost their jobs or their homes, and migrants. The Pope noted how holidays should be for everyone a time of respite from work and worries in order to experience genuine friendship and company as a foretaste of the communion of the kingdom of God. In order to strengthen one's faith, the Pope thus called all Christians to make use also of the summer to live out the gospel of peace and mercy. "To families, parents, and children, the young and the elderly alike, I wish that this summer may be an opportunity for fruitful social and religious experiences and for deepening their mission in the church and in society," he insisted. The Pope added that he hoped the sick would not lack the closeness of their relatives and volunteers and urged families to not leave their elderly members alone. He also called volunteers to commit themselves to bringing humanity and hope to those who suffer, and urged Christians in general to avoid excess and waste, materialism and consumerism, adding that the accumulation of wealth hinders evangelization. Lastly, the Pope expressed his wish that our holidays may be consistent with a Christian way of life. I'm Isabella de Carvalho.
8: 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I'm Anna Mitchell. It's 35 minutes past the hour. The
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14: A meditation and reflection of St. John Vianney. The Christian's treasure is not on earth, but in heaven. Our thoughts, then, ought to be directed to where our treasure is. This is the glorious duty of man, to pray and to love. Prayer is nothing else but union with God. In this intimate union, God and the soul are fused together like two bits of wax that no one can ever pull apart. Prayer never leaves us without sweetness. It is honey that flows into the soul and makes all things sweet. When we pray properly, sorrows disappear like snow before the sun. How often we come to church with no idea of what to do or what to ask for. And yet, whenever we go to any human being, we know well enough why we go. I often think that when we come to adore the Lord, we would receive everything we ask for if we would ask with living faith and with a pure heart. For Sacred Heart Radio, this is Father Mark Watkins.
1: Sunrise Morning Show continues. We've been going through Gary Machuda's book, Messiah, Old Testament Prophecies Fulfilled in Christ. It's from Emmaus Road Publishing. Gary, good morning.
15: Morning, Matt.
1: So today we go to a place that people might not normally naturally go to find foreshadowing about the Messiah in the Old Testament, and that is the book of Job. So many people know Job as the guy whose entire world blew up on him. He went through a tremendous suffering. He had this big debate with his friends. He had this big dialogue with God about his suffering. And at the end, everything was restored to him. But how does this connect with the idea of the Messiah?
15: Well, Job, you know, we're talking about Job's response in 19:25 through 27, where he says that, "As for me, I know that my Redeemer lives and that he will at last stand forth upon the dust, whom I myself shall see with my own eyes, not another shall behold him. And in my flesh I shall see God, my innermost being will be consumed with longing." So he says that he knows that his Redeemer will live. Redeemer lives, and at the last time, you know, he will see him with his physical eyes. So this expresses belief in the resurrection. Now, what's interesting is that he says that he will see his Redeemer live. And in Hebrew, that's Goel. And if he expected his Redeemer to be like an agent, like an angel, he could have said angel. That's used in Job. He could use the word for umpire or arbitrator, that's also used, or witness or friend.
1: Wait, you tell me umpires are in the Bible? Oh, man.
15: Yeah, exactly.
1: Yet another baseball connection. Good stuff.
15: There you go. There you go. But he says Goel. And Goel's very interesting because it's a technical term. It's used for a closest relative who has certain duties to fulfill, like the marriage leveret law, or to redeem a person's inheritance, or even to avenge blood if the relative is murdered, right? And so he says that I will see with my own eyes at the end of time, his Redeemer. Now, in Isaiah says that God is the ultimate Redeemer, right? So who is this Goel that's going to vindicate Job at the end of time, he's going to see with his own eyes, and it's going to be a kinsman, right, in flesh, and yet it's going to be God. So is it, how could God advocate for Job for God, right? So if God is monopersonal, if there's only one person, that really doesn't make a lot of sense. But if God's multipersonal, then it does make sense, because one of the persons of the Trinity could advocate for Job. And interesting enough, that person of the Trinity would be able to be seen with his physical eyes at the end of time.
1: Right? Yeah, so there's this odd thing happening where, like, this amphibious sort of role where this person is able to advocate for Job because he is a kinsman, right, in mm-hmm. some way, but also able to bridge the gap because there is something divine to him that allows the redemption. This concept, some people may hear it referred to as the kinsman redeemer, is a really key concept in understanding who Jesus actually turns out to be.
15: Yeah, absolutely. Yeah, because he's one with us in that he assumes our human nature.
1: He's a relative.
15: Yeah, and he also is the one who saves us, who vindicates us, who pays the redemption price, right, for all of us. So, yeah, it's very, very important. Now, what's really interesting, too, is this ties in with another prophecy that we see in Genesis 48:16. Where the word Goel, redeemer, is applied actually to the angel in a prayer I think Jacob makes. He says that the angel who redeemed me from all evil blessed the lad, okay? Now, so you would think, oh, well, hold on a second. How can it be a kinsman and be said to be an angel, right? Because angels are a different order than human beings. But what's interesting in this particular passage is that when you look at the story of Job, when he was sold into slavery by his brothers, there wasn't any human that rescued him. It was God who rescued him, right? And so Gordon Wenham, evangelical biblical scholar, says that he believes that the angel here is actually messenger, because the word angel can also mean messenger. And that this is a particular messenger known as the angel of the Lord, or the messenger of the Lord in the Old Testament, who is very interesting because he's seen on earth, yet he's spoken to as God. He's called God. He speaks as God. And in this case, this particular angel is also called Goel, the same thing that Job says that he will see with his fleshly eyes at the end of time when he's raised and vindicated.
1: Yeah, this goes back to, kind of this question that sometimes people have about there being one God, and yet there is sometimes language throughout the Old Testament before, Jesus has been revealed, and before the Holy Spirit has been revealed as a person of the Trinity, where you still see God saying things like "we," right? Or you still right. see God saying things like, you know, someone who is God but also advocates for Job to God. Like, how is that mm-hmm. possible if God is one person? How is he advocating to himself on someone else's behalf? It kind of creates a sort of tension that doesn't get resolved unless you have a revelation of the second person of the Trinity.
15: Yeah, exactly. And remember the scene where Abraham is visited by these three messengers or three angels that are in human appearance. And one of them speaks as God. He's identified as Yahweh in the Hebrew text. And then when he goes off, when Sodom and Gomorrah is destroyed, it says that Yahweh who visited Abraham destroys him from Yahweh in heaven. So it's like there's a Yahweh on earth and a Yahweh on heaven. One of them is the messenger of the Lord, and the other is the Lord himself in heaven. So, yeah, there's this really mysterious multiplicity that you can see with God in the Old Testament. And And Job kind of reflects that too.
1: Yeah, without telegraphing anything like polytheism, right? Because
15: exactly.
1: Still there's this strong maintaining that there is one God in the midst of all of this. That's you know, one of the things you have to say daily, right? In the Shema, "Hear, O Israel, the Lord your God, the Lord is one." So whatever is happening, it still has to be in harmony with that. And we will see in the final revelation of the Messiah that what we get is consistent with all of that. But in the meantime, how can people get a copy of your book, Messiah, Old Testament Prophecies Fulfilled in Christ, Gary Majuda?
15: Sure, you can get it through Emmaus or Press. 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
1: 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Gary, have a great day.
15: Thanks. You too, Matt.
1: All right, 14 till, Courtney Brown joins us next.
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8: Tropical storm Bertha is expected to make landfall sometime this afternoon in Texas. The Vatican Secretary of State is calling for renewed dialogue between the U.S. and Iran. And Iraq's Prime Minister is urging Christians who fled the country to return after decades of conflict and violence. You can hear news at the top and bottom of each hour right here on the Sunrise Morning Show. Joining us again on the Sunrise Morning Show is Courtney Brown. He's Executive Director of the Rua Woods Institute. 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Good morning, Courtney.
15: Good morning.
8: So, Courtney, over the past few weeks in the Gospel on Sundays, we've been hearing a lot of parables from Jesus. And at one point in the Gospel of Matthew, they ask, why are you talking to them in parables all the time? And, you know, when we step back and consider that question, I mean, part of the reason is that there are a number of people out there trying to get Jesus, and so he's got to speak in code, so to speak. But also, stories are just a great way to teach and to learn, don't you think?
15: 100%. In fact, it's kind of how we operate, even if we're trying to operate in the realm of like deep intellectual thought. We're operating in a narrative. We operate in a certain type of story.
20: And whether it's true or false, it's not even the point as much as that there's some deep things that go on in our lives and the world around us that mere words just aren't enough to convey its deep experiences or the deep truths that are there. That's the C.S. Lewis and Tolkien are masters of this. And in a certain respect, too, Jesus, the reason we know this to be true as well, because when he talks in parables, he does it for two reasons. One is because to make these mysteries known, but then also to hide it from the proud. And when we're proud, you know that a lot of times when we think we know more and someone tells us a story, you're like, oh, I know. You can see how, like, the Pharisees at that time, when Jesus is talking about the Good Samaritan and those kinds of things, it's a step forward to think that it's kind of insulting that you won't talk to us in these deep truths or whatnot. But at Rua, theology of the body has a lot of really complex, deep theological truths that he's conveying in this teaching. Not that we can't understand it, but, like, for example, the three original experiences where he breaks down who we were before the fall, he talks about some things that he calls there's a distant echo, so we can reflect on this. But essentially, how do you explain original solitude to someone or to for us to even understand it? So stories come in to really help us. And for kids, this isn't just for kids. Like, when I've read these books in our curriculum, it helped me too. So, like, for example, Mufaro's Beautiful Daughters, it's a beautiful story about these two girls and this father. And essentially the story is that the king is going to get married and the father's excited and they have to go on a journey. And the sisters are juxtapositioned in a certain respect. One is really selfish. And then the other one is really giving. So there's a lens by which they see the world, nanyar, which means, in a certain respect, it means mercy, grace, and niyasha, which means shame. So essentially, manyara, which means shame, she's the selfish one. So on a journey, she sees things, she treats people poorly, she tries to get ahead of games, she's nasty to her sister, and tells her sister, one day you're going to serve me. But the niyasha, the scene that you see her in the story, is how she tends to this garden, and in the garden she talks to the trees, to the animals, and she sees the world as gift. And there's a snake in the garden, and she talks to the garden. So in this story, you're giving children in reading the book, and even if you're an adult, you see a depiction of what does it look like to see the world with the lens of self versus a lens of gift. And on that journey, and even in our lessons, we have a lesson in the third grade that has the kids draw what their kingdoms would look like if they were princes and running the kingdom. And I'll never forget, when I was teaching this, I had one kid just yell out, well, he raised his hand, of course, but that's like Scar and Mufasa's kingdoms. This element of how we see the world. And JP2's teaching of original solitude, that this idea that we were made for God and we saw God in the world. And then that lends itself to this idea of what even original nakedness was being able to see God in the other. And we see two depictions of when we don't do that and when we do that in that story. So that story, even though it's for third grade in our curriculum, it really does speak to how does this teaching look? And that's why story becomes so powerful, for sure.
8: Well, and it also just sparks this wonder, doesn't it? I think about, I remember being so struck by A Seed is Quiet, that book. Yeah. I went out and bought it for my kids after we talked about it. We did a whole series on the grade school lessons that the Rua Woods Institute includes in Revealed, the Theology of the Body curriculum for grade schools. And the two books that hit me the most were A Seed is Quiet, and then later, I think it's a fourth grade lesson, Pepe the Lamplighter.
20: Yeah.
8: And The Gift of Self.
20: Yeah.
8: Oh my gosh. I mean, it is, and yet the wonder that can be sparked in anyone's mind, let alone a child, when it comes to how God has a plan for us, I don't think there's any better way to do it than to see it through storytelling, to see it through the creativity of somebody else.
20: Yeah. The one thing that you have to continue to tell yourself, because I'm going to say our generation, but just this cultural generation of when science kind of became the source of how we understand things to be true and being taught in that system and things of that nature, like you have to reclaim in a certain respect the narrative that stories do matter. When you're, we don't have a culture where we sit down now, and some families still do, so don't get me wrong, but like you sit, you listen to your elders, you listen to their stories of the past. Like most of us don't have time to do that or make the time. So there's a certain intentionality that I started doing and started thinking more and more of like just trying to make those moments. Now my kids think I'm obnoxious, but that's okay. But like if you really think about why that's important, it's actually also this understanding of the moral imagination. And we really need to start doing that more as adults, is stepping back, necessarily hearing everything, but just to like sit back in that silence and then let the stories of scripture, or if we're reading a story, like let those stories kind of sink in and let it ruminate a little bit, as opposed to everything being visually for us. And that's not that. That's what with the kids. That's why these stories and reading to them is such a huge part of our lesson objectives.
8: Well, it helps us to truly see, right?
20: Yeah.
8: And that's the
20: ironically,
8: important
20: thing,
8: is to gain that vision that God has. And in a lot of ways, creativity is the best way to grasp it. We've been talking to Courtney Brown, and go check out the Theology of the Body curriculum they have at ruralwoodsinstitute.org. Courtney, thank you so much.
20: Thank you. God bless you.
8: You too. Thank you. All right. That'll do it for the Sunrise Morning Show. May God bless you and keep you and grant you his peace.
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25: 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There are differences of opinion in Catholicism. But in Catholicism, you expect that people will take the teaching of its supreme authority seriously. To go diametrically opposed to those teachings is to not be a Catholic. Someone in the name of Catholicism is sponsoring the destruction of human life, lives of unborn children. And they got the name Catholic on the door. The highest authority in Catholicism and the encyclical Humanae Vitae, Evangelium Vitae, is absolutely clear that no Catholic can support abortion and that Catholics are responsible to take serious action against legalized abortion.
21: For more about Father Groeschel, visit EWTNRC.com.
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4: Family, a prayer that we pray together is a powerful prayer. So please pray together with me our EWTN family prayer. Today we pray for those with mental illness. Lord Jesus Christ, suffering servant, we trust in you. In your holy passion, you endured a crowning with thorns. We pray for those who share in this through mental illness. Help them to understand that neither your suffering nor theirs is meaningless. Sanctify their suffering, that it may lead to the conversion of sinners and their own sanctification. Assist those who care for them, giving them patience and hope. Prepare for them, Lord, a crown of glory. Amen.
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Brethren, let us acknowledge our sins and so prepare ourselves to celebrate the sacred mysteries. I confess to Almighty God and to you, my brothers and sisters, that I have greatly sinned in my thoughts and in my words, in what I have done and in what I have failed to do, through my most grievous fault. Therefore, I ask Blessed Mary, Ever Virgin, all the angels and saints, and you, my brothers and sisters, to pray for me to the Lord our God. May Almighty God have mercy on us, forgive us our sins, and bring

Let us pray. Show favor, O Lord, to your servants, and mercifully increase the gifts of your grace, that made fervent in hope, faith, and charity, they may be ever watchful in keeping your commands. Through our Lord Jesus Christ, your Son, who lives and reigns with you in the unity of the Holy Spirit, God,

A reading from the book of the prophet Jeremiah. This word of the Lord came to me. Go, cry out this message for Jerusalem to hear. I remember the devotion of your youth, how you loved me as a bride, following me in the desert, in a land unsown. Sacred to the Lord was Israel, the first fruits of his harvest. Should any presume to partake of them, evil would befall them, says the Lord. When I brought you into the garden land to eat its goodly fruits, you entered and defiled my land. You made my heritage loathsome. The priests asked not, where is the Lord? Those who dealt with the law knew me not. The shepherds rebelled against me. The prophets prophesied by Baal and went after useless idols. Be amazed at this, O heavens, and shudder with sheer horror, says the Lord. Two evils have my people done. They have forsaken me, the source of living waters. They have dug themselves cisterns, broken cisterns that hold no water.

With you is the fountain of life, O Lord. O Lord, your mercy reaches to heaven, your faithfulness to the clouds. Your justice is like the mountains of God, your judgments like the mighty deep. How precious is your mercy, O God. The children of men take refuge in the shadow of your wings. They have their fill of the prime gifts of your house. From your delightful stream, you give them to drink. For with you is the fountain of life, and in your light we see light. Keep up your mercy toward your friends, your just defense of the upright of heart.

and he will grow rich. From anyone who has not, even what he has will be taken away. This is why I speak to them in parables, because they look but do not see, and hear but do not listen or understand. Isaiah's prophecy is fulfilled in them, which says, "You shall indeed hear but not understand. You shall indeed look but never see. Gross is the heart of this people. They will hardly hear with their ears. They have closed their eyes, lest they see with their eyes and hear with their ears, and understand with their hearts and be converted, and I heal them. But blessed are your eyes because they see, and your ears because they hear. Amen, I say to you, many prophets and righteous people longed to see what you see, but did not see it, and to hear what you hear, but did not hear it.

A reading from the prophet Isaiah. God is charging Israel with sins of rebellion and abandonment. They're guilty of forsaking the Lord by worshiping idols, by seeking their security and confidence in alliances with foreign nations rather than in trusting in the Lord and in his promises. It's ultimately a call to conversion, from their unfaithfulness to God. The prophet begins by reminding the people of the graces and benefits they had received from God when they were faithful to him. How many of our problems are due to our forgetfulness, right, of the many graces God has given us? In those days, God had led them through the wilderness and took care of them. He provided for them, and he delivered them from the power of Egypt, and he brought them to the promised land. That was their inheritance. That was their gift from God. But they had forsaken God and turned to other nations for help, and they fell into worshiping idols, particularly the demon Baal. God reminded them of their consecration. Right? To be consecrated is to be set apart, to be dedicated to God. They were sacred to the Lord. Israel was sacred to the Lord, and they were made holy through grace, through charity. They had been dedicated to the Lord and dedicated to worship him, and to worship him alone, as he made it very clear. And their sin of abandoning God and turning to idols can be applied to us if we fix our hope not in God, but rather in men, or in wealth, or in worldly power. We then get the image of broken cisterns that cannot hold water. This very simply shows how ineffective was Israel's trust in other nations rather than in God, which led to their, again, worshiping idols. St. John of the Cross uses this same image to show what happens when we neglect God and turn to our desire for possessions or the things of this world. He writes in his work, The Ascent of Mount Carmel, that their appetite grows and their thirst increases the further they find themselves from the only source that can satisfy them, who is God. God himself said of them through Jeremiah's prophet, they have forsaken me, the fountain of living waters, and hewed out cisterns for themselves, broken cisterns that can hold no water. What they drink in created things cannot satisfy their thirst, but only increases it. They sin in a thousand ways through their love for created things and do themselves incalculable harm. Again, we go back to God's word through Jeremiah. God says, they have forsaken me, the source of living waters. Living water is fresh. It's drinkable. It's drinkable water that gives life. It's an image of new life. And God tells his people that they've turned away from him, the true source of living water, and they do this to their own harm. You know that our Lord himself, Christ, would pick this up, the same image in John's Gospel, chapter 4, when he tells the Samaritan woman at the well, if you knew the gift of God and who it is that is saying to you, give me a drink, you would have asked him, and he would have given you living water. He'd say further, whoever drinks of the water that I shall give him will never thirst,

water that I shall give him will become in him a spring of water welling up to eternal life. So Christ is offering, and he continues to offer the gift of God, this living water, which represents sanctifying grace. The grace of Christ is life-giving, and sanctifying grace is meant to be a permanent quality in our souls, which only mortal sin can expel. And this life of grace in us is the beginning of eternal life. In today's gospel, the Lord asks, or the disciples rather ask our Lord about parables and why he uses parables when he's speaking to the crowds. Why doesn't he just speak plainly? Why does he use veiled language? Parables both reveal and they conceal the mysteries of the kingdom of God. And it simply would not be fitting for the Lord to speak plainly and without veiled language about the mysteries of the kingdom of God toward those who were hostile to him. In their hardness of heart, they would only spurn those sacred truths. So it'd be like casting pearls before the swine. So he veiled his teaching in parables when speaking to the crowds. So he was communicating divine truths, but truths that needed explanation. Right? And he did explain their meaning to his disciples in private, whose minds and hearts were open to receive that truth. And his private instruction to his disciples on the meaning of the parables also emphasizes his intention of investing his authority in his apostles and their successors to hand on the deposit of faith, the deposit of faith that he had entrusted to them down through the centuries. And Christ tells his apostles, "Knowledge of the mysteries of the kingdom of heaven has been granted to you, but to them it has not been granted. To anyone who has, more will be given, and he will grow rich. From anyone who has not, even what he has will be taken away." So our Lord's teaching them and us that the reason for these particular gifts and graces that he's given to them is because of their faithfulness and their cooperation with the graces that they had already received. To anyone who has, more will be given. And for those who have not, that is, for those who do not cooperate with his grace, those who do not make use of God's graces, they will gradually be removed, taken away. God daily gives and heaps new graces upon his faithful to grow in holiness. But for those who harden their hearts with unbelief and ingratitude, again, he gradually takes them away. St. John Chrysostom relates this to our common experience and our interaction with others. He says, we do this all the time with regard to those who have given, more will be given. He says, when we see someone listening carelessly and with much effort, we cannot persuade him to listen at all. Then it remains for us to be silent. For if we continue, even his carelessness is aggravated. But for someone who is striving to learn, we lead on and pour in much. And that is very true. If we're talking to someone and we see that they are not receptive, they're hardening our hearts, we think it's worthless to continue on, right? We just cut it off. We don't communicate with them anymore. But if we're speaking and we know someone is receptive, they're hungry for that, we tend to put more energy, more effort into pouring into them, right? Communicating the truths that we have to offer. Our Lord then makes reference to Isaiah when the prophet used parables in communicating with the people whose hearts were hardened by sin. So they were spiritually blind and deaf due to the hardness of their hearts through sin. They were the cause of their own blindness and deafness, not God. And in quoting Isaiah, the Lord also references conversion and healing. If they would be converted, they would experience healing. Again, St. John Chrysostom notes, it's as if one should say, if he would ask me, I would immediately forgive him. God wants to heal us. He wants to forgive us. But we have to humble ourselves. We have to repent and turn back to him, to ask for his mercy, to ask for his forgiveness. And again, it's through this that we, again, are reminded that conversion is possible until we take our last breath. Again, the Lord wants to forgive and heal our wounded souls. He gave us the gifts, particularly of baptism and confession, explicitly for this, to bestow his mercy upon us, to bestow his healing upon our souls. Our gospel concludes today with the Lord saying to his disciples, "Blessed are your eyes because they see, and your ears because they hear."
They were blessed because they saw the incarnate Word of God, the incarnate Son of God, with their physical eyes. They saw his holy manner of life. They saw his miracles. And they heard, blessed are your ears, they heard those divinely inspired truths, right? The truths, the secrets of the kingdom of heaven, which lead to eternal life. But even more importantly, through God's grace, they not only saw and heard, but they understood them, right? They accepted them. They understood those truths which lead to eternal life for those who conform their lives to them.

0: Knowing that with God all things are possible.
1: That the church may guide the people of God to that true freedom which can only be attained through adherence to the will of our Father, we pray to the Lord.
0: Lord, hear our prayer.
1: That our Holy Father may enjoy the constant guidance and counsel of God in his undertakings for the welfare and growth of the church, we pray to the Lord. That world leaders will have the wisdom to see that human life is the greatest treasure and that they may work to protect and enhance this gift. We pray to the Lord.
2: Lord, hear our prayer.
1: For the sick, the dying, the homeless, the poor, and the forgotten, that they will know their true dignity in the sight of God. We pray to the Lord.
2: Lord, hear our prayer.
1: For those who have died, that after their earthly life, they may come to share in the glory of everlasting life. We pray to the Lord.
2: Lord, hear our
0: prayer. We pray for peace throughout the world and also for the grace of conversion for fallen away Catholics, especially our family and loved ones, and for our own ongoing daily conversion. We pray to the Lord.
2: Lord, hear our prayer.
0: In your love, Lord, answer our humble prayer. Give us the grace to see what we have to do and the strength to do it. We make our prayer through Christ our Lord. Amen.

Pray, brethren, that my sacrifice and yours may be acceptable to God, the Almighty Father. O God, who in the one perfect sacrifice brought to completion varied offerings of the law, accept, we pray, the sacrifice from your faithful servants, and make it holy as you bless the gifts of Abel, so that what each has offered to the honor of your majesty may benefit

To you, therefore, most merciful Father, we make humble prayer and petition through Jesus Christ, your Son, our Lord, that you accept and bless these gifts, these offerings, these holy and unblemished sacrifices, which we offer you firstly for your holy Catholic Church. Be pleased to grant her peace, to guard, unite, and govern her throughout the whole world, together with your servant Leo, our Pope, and Stephen, our Bishop, and all those who, holding to the truth, and on the Catholic and Apostolic faith. Remember, Lord, your servants. And all gathered here whose faith and devotion are known to you. For them we offer you the sacrifice of praise, or they offer it for themselves and all who are dear to them, for the redemption of their souls and hope of health and well-being, and paying their homage to you, the eternal God, living and true. In communion with those whose memory we venerate, especially the glorious Ever Virgin Mary, Mother of our God and Lord Jesus Christ, and Blessed Joseph, her spouse, your blessed apostles and martyrs, Peter and Paul, Andrew, James, John, Thomas, James, Philip, Bartholomew, Matthew, Simon, and Jude, Linus, Cletus, Clement, Sixtus, Cornelius, Cyprian, Lawrence, Chrysogonus, John and Paul, Cosmas and Damian, and all your saints. We ask that through their merits and prayers in all things, we may be defended by your protecting help. Therefore, Lord, we pray, graciously accept this oblation of our service, that of your whole family. Order our days in your peace, and command that we be delivered from eternal damnation and counted among the flock of those you have chosen. Be pleased, O God, we pray, to bless, acknowledge, and approve this offering in every respect. Make it spiritual and acceptable, so that it may become for us the body and blood of your most beloved Son, our Lord Jesus Christ. On the day before he was to suffer, he took bread in his holy and venerable hands, and with eyes raised to heaven, to you, O God, his almighty Father, giving you thanks, he said the blessing, broke the bread, and gave it to his disciples, saying, "Take this, all of you, and eat of it. For this is my body, which will be given up for you."

In a similar way, when supper was ended, he took this precious chalice in his holy and venerable hands, and once more giving you thanks, he said the blessing and gave the chalice to his disciples, saying, "Take this, all of you, and drink from it, for this is the chalice of my blood, the blood of the new and eternal covenant, which will be poured out for you and for many for the forgiveness of sins. Do this in memory of me."

Therefore, O Lord, as we celebrate the memorial of the Blessed Passion, the resurrection from the dead, and the glorious ascension into heaven of Christ, your Son, our Lord, we, your servants and your holy people, offer to your glorious majesty, from the gifts that you have given us, this pure victim, this holy victim, this spotless victim, the holy bread of eternal life and the chalice of everlasting salvation. Be pleased to look upon these offerings with a serene and kindly countenance and to accept them, as once you are pleased to accept the gifts of your servant Abel the just, the sacrifice of Abraham, our father in faith, and the offering of your high priest Melchizedek, a holy sacrifice, a spotless victim. In humble prayer we ask you, Almighty God, command that these gifts be borne by the hands of your holy angel to your altar on high, in the sight of your divine majesty, so that all of us who through this participation at the altar receive the most holy body and blood of your Son may be filled with every grace and heavenly blessing. Remember also, Lord, your servants who have gone before us with the sign of faith, and rest in the sleep of peace. Grant them, O Lord, we pray, and all who sleep in Christ, a place of refreshment, light, and peace. To us also, your servants, who though sinners, hope in your abundant mercies. Graciously grant some share in fellowship with your holy apostles and martyrs, with John the Baptist, Stephen, Matthias, Barnabas, Ignatius, Alexander, Marcellinus, Peter, Felicity, Perpetua, Agatha, Lucy, Agnes, Cecilia, Anastasia, and all your saints. Admit us, we beseech you, into their company, not weighing our merits, but granting us your pardon through Christ our Lord, through whom you continue to make all these good things, O Lord. You sanctify them, fill them with life, bless them, and bestow them upon us. Thank you.

0: Behold, I stand at the door and knock, says the Lord. If anyone hears my voice and opens the door to me, I will enter his house and dine with him, and he with me.
1: For those who cannot now receive Jesus in the Blessed Sacrament, we offer the following prayer. Eternal Father, I offer up to Thee my intellect, that it may learn to know Thee alone. Sweetest Jesus, I offer up to Thee my memory, that it may remember Thee alone. Holy Spirit, Spirit of charity, I offer up to Thee my will, that Thou mayest enkindle and warm it by Thy divine love. Adorn my soul with Thy seven gifts, and let me become Thy pure temple. Fill me with Thy grace, and prepare my heart to receive spiritually my God. Jesus, my God, as I am unable to receive Thee sacramentally, do Thou receive me into Thy heart, and unite me so perfectly with it that nothing may ever be able to separate me, even for a moment, from Thee. Engulf my misery and my nothingness in the abyss of Thy mercy, that I, changed into Thee, may henceforth live only for Thee, by Thee, and in Thee. Come, therefore, Thou, my only satisfaction, come to take possession of this heart, which belongs to Thee, and cannot live one moment without Thee. Amen.

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0: 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Amen.
1: The Angelus.
2: In the name of the Father, and the Son, and the Holy Ghost. Amen. The angel of the Lord declared unto Mary,
3: and she is conceived
2: by the Holy Spirit. Hail Mary, full of grace, the Lord is with thee. Blessed art thou among women, and blessed is the fruit of thy womb, Jesus. Behold the handmaid of the Lord.
3: Be it done unto me according to thy word.
2: Hail Mary, full of grace, the Lord is with thee. Blessed art thou among women, and blessed is the fruit of thy womb, Jesus.
3: Holy Mary, Mother of God, pray for us sinners, now and at the hour of our death. Amen.
2: And the Word was made flesh.
3: And dwelt
2: among us. Hail Mary, full of grace, the Lord is with thee. Blessed art thou among women, and blessed is the fruit of thy womb, Jesus.
3: Holy Mary, Mother of God, pray for us sinners, now and at the hour of our death. Amen.
2: Pray for us, Holy Mother of God,
3: that we may be made worthy of the promises of Christ.
2: Let us pray. Pour forth.

0: This week, Jesus asks us to consider the value of our salvation. It's a crucial exercise because it allows us to see all of life from an eternal perspective. Is anything more precious to you than heaven? What has the strongest hold in your heart? Let's think about it next on Breaking the Bread. What is your new life in Christ really worth to you? Do you love His Word more than gold and silver as we sing in this Sunday psalm? Would you, like the characters in this week's gospel, sell all that you have in order to possess the eternal kingdom that He promises? If God were to grant any wish, would you follow Solomon's example in this Sunday's first reading, asking not for riches or long life, but for divine wisdom to know God's ways and to desire His will? The background for this Sunday's gospel is the rejection of Jesus' preaching by Israel. The kingdom of heaven has come into their midst, yet many cannot see that Jesus is the fulfillment of God's promises, a gift of divine compassion given that they and we too might live. We too must ever discover the kingdom afresh, to find it as a treasure, a pearl of great price. By comparison with the kingdom, we must count all else as rubbish, and we must be willing to give up all that we have, all of our other priorities and plans, in order to gain this eternal kingdom. Jesus' gospel discloses what Paul in this Sunday's epistle calls the purpose of God's fatherly plan. That purpose is that Jesus would be the firstborn of many brothers and sisters. His words give understanding to the simple, to the childlike. As Solomon does in this week's reading, we must humble ourselves before God, giving ourselves to His service. Let our prayer be for an understanding and wise heart, one that desires to do His will alone. We are called to love God and to take delight in His law, to forsake every false way, and we are to conform ourselves each day ever more closely to the image of His Son. If we do this, we can approach His altar as a pleasing sacrifice, confident that all things that happen to us will work for the good, that we whom He has justified will also one day be glorified. This is Scott Hahn for Breaking the Bread.
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3: A new report by the Restoration of America Foundation estimates that more than 328,000 abortion pills have been shipped from states with so-called abortion shield laws into states that otherwise protect unborn children. The report shows that mail-order abortion has become the primary method of bypassing pro-life laws enacted after the Dobbs decision. This should concern everyone, regardless of what state they live in. Mail-order abortion kills babies. It eliminates in-person medical oversight. It increases the risk of forced abortion and undermines the ability of states to enforce laws enacted by their citizens. If pro-abortion states can send these deadly drugs in the mail, it means that they are setting abortion policy for the entire country.
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3: 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The House has passed a measure combining two separate issues that may be popular with voters, but tough for politicians. Rory O'Neill reports.
4: The combined bill includes a federal voter ID requirement that was part of the Save America Act, with a ban on members of Congress trading individual stocks. Democrats say the stock trading ban is watered down and should also cover a president, not just members of Congress. The voter ID measure is supported by President Trump, but opposed by Democrats who claim states run elections and the ID requirements are burdensome. 13 House Democrats joined with Republicans to pass the bill. I'm Rory O'Neill.
3: Iraq's prime minister is urging Christians who fled the country to return after decades of conflict and violence. Prime Minister Ali al-Zaldi is offering investments in health care, education, and land projects to encourage families to come back. Christian leaders say many remain skeptical because security, discrimination, property disputes, and political representation remain unresolved. One Syriac Orthodox bishop says Christians are unlikely to return until the causes of their exodus are addressed. Iraq's Christian population has declined from about 1.5 million before the 2003 invasion to fewer than 250,000 people today. The top Republican on the House Judiciary Committee is asking the Justice Department to prosecute former special counsel Jack Smith. Smith led a criminal probe into President Trump's role in the January 6th Capitol protest and into Trump's alleged mishandling of classified documents. Committee Chairman Jim Jordan of Ohio sent a letter to the Justice Department claiming Smith seemingly made willful and intentional false statements during a congressional deposition last year. Smith's attorney. Connected with the church and the world, this is Relevant Radio.
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8: All right, let's get this party started. This is what we call the Patrick Madrid Show around here. 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I do read them all, and I appreciate all of them. Thank you. Here's one that came in from Kevin. He's down San Diego way, and he says, I'd like to get your opinion on something. On my local parish website, under confirmation class registration, is this message. Quote, because of limited meeting times, meeting spaces, and volunteers, parish name is, instead of him giving the name of the parish, he's putting that in there. The parish is prioritizing parish city residents this registration season. If you have a parish city address, you will be able to register as usual. If you are a resident of a neighboring city, you are welcome to complete the form, but you will be placed on a wait list until we can process registrations mid-August. As spots are available, you will be notified. In case we do not have a spot available, you are encouraged to inquire with your local parish about their registration process. A family, and now we're back to Kevin. So that was the statement from the website. Kevin now speaking. A family I know is registered in this parish, but they live in a neighboring city. Their child was baptized and received his or her first communion in this parish, but now they want to enroll their child for confirmation. They're told the child might not get in because of their zip code. Personally, he says, I find this lottery approach to the sacraments inexcusable. A parish should do whatever they have to do to administer sacraments to every person who asks and is eligible. Do you think I'm being too harsh in my judgment of this situation? Well, possibly, and here's why. Because although in the current code of canon law, the 1983 code, we, the faithful, have the latitude to go to a different parish of our choosing and to register there and to live out our, you know, Catholic liturgical life at that parish, it used to be under the prior code of canon law that you were obligated or bound, I guess, to your territorial parish. So the parish within whose boundaries you resided was the parish that you had to go to, which didn't mean that you couldn't go to Mass somewhere else, but you were automatically a parishioner of that parish, whichever parish you happen to live inside its boundaries. So what I think is going on here is they're just simply putting their own local parishioners first. And I understand why this would, you know, be a little bit irksome, perhaps, especially for the family that you're talking about. But it may just be based on that. And it could be that because, and you didn't tell me the name of the parish or the city or anything like that, but it could be that because this parish is so popular, many people are drawn to it from a distance and they're not going to their local parishes. So that may mean that they're stressed out, or not stressed out, maxed out on, you know, their infrastructure and the number of people they can accommodate and things like that. So I do agree that obviously salus animarum prima lex, that age-old dictum in the Catholic Church, the salvation of souls is the highest law or the first law. So there is some truth to that. But, I mean, there's a limit, and it may be that they reached their limit with the number of people who are actually in their city and therefore in their parish boundaries. I have a feeling it's based upon that. And to me, that's not unreasonable, especially if they are genuinely maxed out. And, I know a lot of parishes that would kill to have more people come and put money in the collection basket. But I am aware that there are some parishes that do just such a good job, and the preaching is solid and the Mass is reverent, and people will flock to these churches for miles and miles and miles. I belong to a parish like that. And there are some people who drive over an hour each way just to get to that parish. They don't live anywhere near the parish, but they love it so much that they are loyal and they sacrifice for things like that. So I don't think you're being too harsh, but I think maybe you might want to take that into account. And of course, you could always ask the parish priest, am I misunderstanding this? Is this why this, it's not really a lottery. It's just they're catering to the people, it seems, who live within their boundaries. So I would say if that's the case, and it probably is, I can't fault them for that. You can only do what you can do. And it's awesome that apparently it's such a great parish that people are flocking to it, but you can only do what you can do. And isn't it kind of in a way analogous to, I don't know, I'm gonna throw a dart here. In a way, it reminds me a little bit of welcoming immigrants. We love immigrants. We want to take care of them. What would Jesus do? Jesus would take care of immigrants. Jesus said to look after the poor, feed the hungry, give drink to the thirsty, clothe the naked, welcome the stranger, all of it. But there are certain limits, and especially in this current political environment, which is very polarizing, but I think most people who are thinking correctly realize that you can only do what you can do, and you do the best you can. And then when you're maxed out and you can't absorb anymore, you just say, I'm sorry, but we can't absorb anymore. Here's the wait list. I think that's what's going on. Good question, though. I've never been asked that question. Thank you for that.
9: I'm giving it all. Oh, she's good, Captain. If I push it any harder, the whole thing will blow.
10: Kind of like that.
8: That'd be a mess. Hey, William Shatner's in the news. Did you see that, Cyrus?
10: Unfortunately, I did.
8: It's sad. Mm-hmm. He and his daughter. How old is he now? Is he 99?
10: He's 95.
8: 95.
10: And his daughter's 61.
8: Amazing.
10: Think. At least around. That's the ballpark.
8: Do I have it correct? I saw it briefly yesterday. My impression is that they both have been diagnosed with a serious form of cancer.
10: Stage 4. I don't know what the cancer is for either of them. You know, I'm respecting the privacy. I don't know the man personally. Mm-hmm.
8: You haven't gone over to his house?
10: No, he doesn't call me at home.
8: Okay. Not even no, once? Ever?
10: I would love it if he did. I would love hanging out with Shatner.
8: Bill Shatner here.
10: He's so cool. That guy's 95. He's awesome. Riding horses. Yeah. He's has some kind of rock album that's coming out, like some heavy metal rock album.
8: Guys, will he be speaking it or singing it?
10: I honestly haven't heard. I don't know.
8: Give me some Rocket Man, just in honor of the man. Give me a little Rocket Man. Cut me a slice, please.
10: Oh, God.
8: I can picture him with his cigarette, the smoke curling up

0: Din.
1: Oh, couldn't hear you. Sorry.
0: My thanks to whoever the lady was that sent that email in. That'll live forever.
1: That's ridiculous.
0: Speaking of emails, here's one from Anonymous. Whose email is anonymous@gmail.com? Come on, man. I guess they don't want me to respond. They don't want you to respond because it's a fake email. But that's okay. So here's what Anonymous asks. Do you expect a man to ask your permission before he proposes to your daughter? Do you teach your sons to ask her father's permission before they propose to a woman? Yes and yes. I can elaborate if you want, but yes and yes. I do expect future sons-in-law to ask for my permission. And all of them have. So, yeah, I've got my last daughter to be married is getting married in a matter of weeks. And so she is one of my five daughters. And all five, when the time came for them to get engaged, the man who wanted to marry them had to ask me. And they did. And everything was great. And then do I teach my sons to ask their father's permission before they propose to women? Yeah, I do the same thing. And for the same reason, because it's respectful of the father. The father is the head of the household. He is the man in his daughter's lives. He's there to protect them and raise them well. And, you know, along with his wife, of course, she's an extremely important part of the combination as well, not to exclude mom in any way. But it is the rightful place of the father to defend his daughters. And when it comes time to permitting his daughter to get married and thus go into the care of another man, meaning that she will get married and all of that, it's appropriate. So, yeah, yes to both questions. Thank you for that.
1: Now,
0: yeah,
1: forgive me. Do you have one of your daughter's boyfriends ask and you said no, or was that a dating?
0: Yeah. As a matter of fact, yes. I wasn't even thinking about that. So one of my daughters, there was a guy who I knew right away was not right for her. He didn't have his head screwed on straight. And to my face, he was all kind of Eddie Haskell-ish. You know, remember Eddie Haskell? Hello, Mrs. Cleaver. You know, very unctuous.
1: Yeah, a little weasel.
0: And I could see this guy coming a mile away. And that's how he was to my face. He was polite. Hello, Mr. Madrid. Nice to see you, Mr. Madrid. And always sort of very Eddie Haskell-ish. And as this budding friendship began to bud, and they began talking about marriage, I said no. And I really strongly tried to discourage her from going out with him. But by then she was 18. And our policy in our home was no dating until you're 18. And more or less, that's pretty much how all of them followed the path. So I had to give her some latitude, but I was watching carefully. And it got to the point where, in spite of my pretty clear to read signals that I wasn't digging this guy, he asked me if he could ask her to marry him. And I just said, no, I'm sure you're a nice person, but you're not the right person for my daughter. Well, how come? And then I remember he was sort of arguing with me. There was another guy with a different daughter, but he wasn't asking my permission to marry that other daughter. He was asking my permission to go out with her. And he didn't even ask my permission in the first place. That wasn't something that I required typically. But once I caught wind that this guy was on my daughter's trail, and I realized this guy is a scoundrel. And I talked to him and I met him a few times. And I realized this guy is a slick operator. Because I've seen some slick operators in my day. And so I told my daughter, I said, you're not going out with that guy. And she said, okay, but why? I said, because he's not the right guy. He's not the right guy for you. And I don't want you to go out with that guy. Well, he pushed it. And pushed it and pushed it. And kind of like it was going behind my back once he knew that I didn't want this to happen. That's what really irked me. So he asked, his final effort was he wanted to meet with me privately. And the only time that I made time for him was, okay, after Mass on Sunday when everyone else is in coffee and donuts, I'll sit in one of the empty classrooms with you, just you and me, mano a mano.

0: and we'll talk it out. And he put on as much charm as he could, and he made his case and all that. And I just said, absolutely not. Not going to happen. And he was angry, but there's nothing he could do. And so off he rode into the sunset, never to be heard from again. And my daughter, that daughter in any case, and I'm referring here to her because she was the one he was after. She's very happily married, wonderful man, excellent son-in-law, great husband and father to her. They're thriving and doing well, raising their family. So I'm a big believer that for you dads, when your radar is up and you sense that something's not quite right, you should say something about it. You should do something about it, not in a tyrannical way, of course, but, you know, to protect your daughter in ways that she doesn't even realize necessarily that she needs to be protected. So that in that particular case, Cyrus, he wasn't asking for her hand in marriage, but I didn't even give him the chance to get that close. The other guy, in spite of my, you know, clearly expressed reservations about him, he had the audacity to ask me to marry her. And that's when I shut that down. So,
1: well, you done good. It's one of our most important jobs as a father. And it's probably not easy when the girl is, your daughter, smitten with this, with someone you know is wrong.
0: Yeah.
1: And you're putting the shutdown on it. So daughter's not going to be happy with you. You know, you're butting heads with this younger guy.
0: The young buck.
1: The young buck, yeah.
0: Yeah. He wants to go up against the old gray hair.
1: But that's our job.
0: Yeah. Oh, yeah.
1: We are called
0: now,
1: to do it.
0: Now, you have some lovely daughters, and I don't know that they're quite at that age yet. Maybe they are, but have you had to go through this yet yourself?
1: Not yet. Nope. 17 and 15.
0: Yeah.
1: And so
0: they're nowhere near ready.
1: They're getting very, very close. Yep.
0: Have you had any boys buzzing around that you've had to shoo off?
1: Not yet.
0: Okay.
1: Yeah, not yet. So I'm thankful for it.
0: Get ready.
1: I know it's going to happen. Yeah.
0: All right, it's coming. Well, I'll tell you the really
1: I'm ready.
0: Unpleasant come.
1: I'm ready for it.
0: You ready? You think you're ready?
1: I'm ready. Yeah.
0: I used to think I was ready.
1: They'll come over and I'll just happen to be cleaning my shotgun, you know.
0: There you go.
1: Let me show you
0: my collection of shotguns and shovels.
1: And shovels. Well, too bad I can't stay, Mr. Simcoe.
0: Yeah. Nice knowing you.
1: I gotta go.
0: Yeah. What was I going to say? I was going to say something about that real world. One of these days, I'm guessing, there'll be some guy and you'll peg him and you'll say, that guy is not the right guy. And I don't really want him on the trail of my daughter. But where it can get a little bit interesting is if your wife likes him and you don't, because then you have your wife and your daughter on one side and the guy too.
1: I didn't even think of that dynamic.
0: Yeah.
1: Great.
0: Thankfully, though, I don't remember that happening with our five daughters. So we have six sons, five daughters, and I don't remember that kind of thing happening. Usually Nancy and I would triangulate. We would arrive at similar conclusions independently and together. So I don't remember my ever having to go up against this with Nancy siding with my daughter in favor of the guy. But I have seen that happen before with other families. So
1: I have had to do one of my daughters had a friend that I just knew wasn't the right friend. Like her goals and what she wanted out of life was so different than what, you know, we're trying to give our kids. And so I had to sit down. I was like, look, I'm not going to tell you you can't be friends with this person, but there are some warning signs.
0: And how did your daughter take that?
1: They didn't like it. Didn't like it at all and ignored me. But everything I said came to fruition. So hopefully when it happens, hopefully it doesn't happen again. But if that does happen, especially with a boy that they're interested in or that's interested in them, they'll listen to me. But
0: do you think you could spot an Eddie Haskell from a mile away?
1: Oh, yeah. 100%. I've got great Eddie Haskell.
0: Hello, Mr.
1: radar.
0: Simcoe. So nice to see you, Mr. Simcoe. Can I bring you a cup of coffee, Mr. Simcoe? Oh, and can I marry your daughter?
1: Yeah, you can Mr. see yourself Simcoe? Out.
0: Yeah. All right. Well, so there's the answer to that email. Gracias. We're going to take a break and we'll come back. Oh, Leave It to Beaver. Yeah. Look up, if, for all of you youngins and you don't know who Eddie Haskell is, look him up on the YouTubes. You'll see what I mean.
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0: Let's go to Kim now in the Twin Cities. Good morning, Kim.
13: Good morning, Patrick Madrid. I'm so happy to talk to you and so blessed.
0: Thank you. That makes two of us.
13: Oh, thank you. I am a first-time caller to your show, and I've been listening to you now. I have to say I've been listening to your podcast every day for the past couple of years. And
0: thank you.
13: I have grown immensely in my faith. Okay, where do I start? I'm responding to the challenge and the request that you made this week.
0: Okay.
13: About the clip you played from the English professor about how the culture indoctrinates our children.
0: Yes.
13: And you had said that if we talk to our children about it, you would be interested in hearing what they have to say.
0: I am, yes.
13: So that kind of started, yes, that started my wheels turning even more because I have two adult daughters, approximately ages 24 and 28. I'm babysitting my granddaughter right now, so we're playing with blocks as I'm talking with you. But my youngest graduated from a very large public university, and I raised her in the Catholic faith, and she went through Catholic school from preschool all the way to high school, and then she went to a private large university, or public, sorry, public. And then my older daughter, she wanted to go to a private Catholic college. Mm-hmm. So I had two very different experiences with both of my daughters. The older one continues to practice her faith, got married in the church, had her daughter baptized this year. She's 9 months old. My second daughter, the one that graduated, she's a year out of graduating now. She no longer practices her faith. Mm-hmm. We cannot.
0: I can't help myself. I have to ask you this question. Were they angry when they heard the audio? Did it make them angry or offended?
13: Well, I didn't play the audio because I knew that I didn't play it for my youngest because I knew she wouldn't listen to it.
0: Oh.
13: Because we have a boundary that she will not talk about politics, history of our country, like the birthday of our country, 250 years, you know.
0: Okay. So what was their reaction? I'm really curious to know, and maybe it was two different reactions.
13: Well, I'm asking you the question because when I talked to Delaney, I didn't want to say her name, but when I talked to her about the books she was reading, about how she's not, you know, in practicing her faith, how she's doing yoga, all this other stuff, she said, well, God has bigger fish to fry.
0: Okay. So she in some way heard the audio that you're referring to, the woman who was talking about how our children at every level of school are being indoctrinated without going back through everything
13: she said.
0: Yeah, I tried
13: to share.
0: Yeah.
13: I tried to share with her. I've been trying to share with her stuff like that.
0: Right. Good for you. I'm glad that you're doing that, even if it might bounce off or seem to. So are you saying that one of them wouldn't listen and the other one did but didn't like it?
13: Well, the older one and I are on the same page about things, and we agree on the church and the politics and stuff like that. But my younger one, who went to the large public university, we can't talk about those things. So the key was yesterday when she said that I'm just a small fish, God doesn't care about me. Mm-hmm. I'm thinking that that's part of the indoctrination, is that they're being told God doesn't love them, God doesn't care about them. Right. I mean,
0: believe me, I'm well aware of the anti-gospel that's out there. I am aware of it. I'm keenly interested in knowing, for whichever of your daughters actually heard the audio, was it the one who agrees with you on your worldview? Did she find that audio convincing or no?
13: I didn't get to play the video for her. I didn't play the video for the older one, because I know that she agrees with me because we've had the talks. But the younger one, I raised some of those same talking points that were in there because we have weekly phone conversations. And I told her that I need to go out on the limb and share some of these truths with her. You know, not every phone conversation we have, but I have to keep planting the seeds. And I know she disagrees with me, but I'm her mother. And even though she's an adult, I still care about her soul. And she's like, well, are you telling me I'm going to go to hell? And I'm like, well, I don't want you to not be following the Catholic faith that you were raised in.
0: I understand. I don't know her. I don't know you, of course, but I'm pretty confident that she's been radicalized in terms of being secular. She's been secularized, kind of a radical secularism. And I'm okay. I'm a good person. I'm a nice person. Therefore, everything will be fine. Of course, I'm going to go to heaven. I'm a nice person, which, of course, is a lie from the devil. If we could go to heaven just because we're nice people, there'd be no need for Jesus to be incarnate and die on the cross, would there? So the very fact that there's good news in Jesus entails bad news. And my condolences, Kim, I'm really sorry to hear that your daughter is, at least for the time, she's in that position. Although often people outgrow that delusion. And as they get older,
13: well, there is a light. The light is her boyfriend. The light is her boyfriend is steeped in the Catholic faith. And he, that's another worry. He is into the Catholic faith. They both went to the same Catholic high school. So, like, they've been dating for 5 years.
0: Yeah. I can imagine how perplexing it is for you because you did the best you could. You raised your daughters, and you're now dealing with what the culture has done to her, at least, if not the other daughter. So I guess what I would say is just hang in there. Do the best you can. Obviously, whenever there's an opportunity, if they'll listen, one of the things you can do is just simply text the link. And my hunch is that they're far more likely in the privacy of wherever they are without you there to click the link and listen for a bit. You might get her to listen that way, little by little. But I'm glad that that audio was meaningful to you, Kim, and I'm glad that you took a moment to call me today. Thanks for that. And we'll say a little prayer that especially that daughter comes around. Thank you. Let's go to Kathy now in Philadelphia. Hi, Kathy.
14: Hi, Patrick.
0: Hi there.
14: I really enjoyed your segment on, you know, guiding your daughters and choosing men, so forth. And I was just wondering if you could, I guess, give your expertise and experience on young men, that, you know, your sons choosing women, and how that went and how, I guess, how to navigate that.
0: I didn't ever really get involved in, if we can put it in these terms, the selection process. That was never anything I had a hand in at all, because my sons are conquering heroes. They go out, they find the woman that they fall in love with, and then they introduce her to Nancy and me. And we, you know, obviously there have been some of our sons who have had multiple girlfriends. This one wasn't the right one. That one wasn't the right one. But eventually, you know, they find the woman they want to marry. So I wish I could say, I told my sons this, that, and the other. But more, Nancy and I just sort of sat back and waited to see how they would operate and what would they want in a wife. And I'm happy to say, you know, that if the son has guidance from his parents and he knows what he's looking for in a woman, eventually he'll find her. One of my sons, for example, who will be getting married here soon, he found the most absolutely wonderful Catholic woman imaginable in every respect. And we just love her. And she comes from a large family, and she's, you know, very well adjusted, great attitude, serious about her faith, fun, vivacious, beautiful. I mean, she checks all the boxes. But he had to go through several years of you know, going out with a number of different good Catholic women before he found her. And that's no reflection at all in any what negative way about the other women. But when he finally found the right one, he knew it. And we knew it too. We could just tell these two are perfect for each other.
14: Don't have unmarried. Well, I'm focusing more with my grandchildren. And
0: are your kids all married?
14: Not all, but they're in their 40s. They're older. My son just got married. He's 34.
0: Oh, congratulations.
14: So there again, it's, I don't know. I'll say a little harder to, I appreciate what you're saying. Because that's what happened to him. He wasn't dating a lot. And then said, I found a woman, you know, I found her. And he wanted to introduce us right away, which had never happened. And they did get married. Unfortunately, they are not practicing the faith. They've been secularized or whatever term you used,
0: radicalized into secularism.
14: We pray for them, we pray.
0: You have a heavy cross as mom, but you also have a crown of glory awaiting you. That your not only all of your efforts, you and your husband, of course, to raise your children, but your fidelity in praying for them, especially during these times when they may seem very far away from God, and yet you're there faithfully praying for them every day. That certainly redounds to your treasure in heaven for sure.
14: Thank you.
0: You're welcome.
14: Okay. Well, you have a great day. And
0: thanks, Kathy.
14: Carry on. I really enjoy you every morning. Thank you.
0: Can I get you to say keep going at least once?
14: Keep going.
0: All right.
15: Keep going.
0: Thank you.
14: Keep going. And Cyrus, too.
0: Did you know that his new nickname is Chugga Chugga Din Din Din?
14: No, but I just heard it this morning.
0: It's not, Kathy. It'll stick. Thanks, Kathy. Nice to talk to you. Thanks, Chugga. You want to play some audio, some education-related audio?
1: I think, you know, all of this talk about kids growing up and how they are leaving the faith or they don't believe in God, I think it all... A lot of it is happening in the education system.
0: It starts young.
1: And these kids are not reading.
0: How about audio clip 27, to your point? That probably would take us past the break. That would take us up to a break. How about that?
1: Sure. And I think 12 is really good, too.
0: Mary Catherine Hamm. Yeah, she's great. So why don't we do this? This will be a commentary on why students can't read books, why they just can't read. And I won't try to explain it. We'll just listen.
16: The elite college students who can't read books. Now, this is not my normal content, but as a former high school teacher and academic chair, I cannot stay silent. My last year as a high school teacher, I was in the middle of a class, and one of the administrators came in to do an impromptu observation. Now, that doesn't alarm me because that's what they do. But what was interesting is the next day she sent me an email asking me to come to her office. When I went to her office, she said, you know, I see that you're reading books with the kids. I said, yes, I am. And she said, okay, that's great. Obviously, that's so great. That's so important. That's so important. But we do have the state test coming up in a couple of months. And it's really important that they're prepared for that. So we really need you to do the worksheets that we prepare. Just do the worksheets, which also, by the way, cued to me that somebody told on me because it seems like she came in very directly anyway. And so at the time I didn't have the confidence to push back, and I just kind of reluctantly acquiesced and said, okay. But after 2 weeks I got to thinking, and I'm like, this is crazy. And so it felt like prohibition, because I went to the library and I would consult conspiratorially with the media center guide. And I would say, hey, can I get a class set of this? Can I get a class set of that? And I was sneaking the books to my class and reading them with the kids and reading full books. Now, mind you, I'm not the teacher who, well, at the time I was not the teacher who was like, you know, I'm not giving you any context, prep, or support for this book. Here you go. Go read 16 chapters tonight. That's not what's happening. We're going to read this book from beginning to the end to learn how characters develop, to watch how things progress over time, to make connections with our brain from, oh gosh, wait, this happened in this section. And then I think it happened in this section. I wonder if this was a foreshadowing for, yeah, okay. We're making connections to pop culture. We're discussing it, acting it out. So we're doing all the things. We're doing all the things, okay? I kept that up for months. And I had to lie about it. The test comes, the state test, and we take it. I get another email to come down to the office. And there were multiple administrators in there. And they were telling me that my kids had the highest score on that exam than anybody else. And they were like, what are you doing in your classroom? They had gathered because they wanted to know the secret. And it was like, we're reading books, Janet. We're reading books. My point is that schools discourage teachers from reading full books. Parents advocate, some parents, for their kids not to read full books. I had students confront me, and I taught gifted classes at one point, an AP class. I had a student confront me, her face was red after school, and she was like, my friends in Mr. So-and-so's class, and their class is just watching the movie, but you're making us read the book. And I was like, yes, I am. And I see how that could feel unfair, but you're going to get more out of it than your friend who's watching the movie. And now that one's superior to the other, because that's another important form of media. But the problem is an inability to engage with a long, complex text over time. And to have to use your brain, and I'm not being facetious, I'm not being condescending, but to have to use your brain in a way that forces you to engage, that you cannot passively read. You have to engage with this over time and make connections over time. I sympathize with that. I get that. Something's difficult. You don't want to do it. You're not necessarily eager to lean into something that makes you, like, that's a cognitive struggle. That makes sense to me. But now it's a cycle because the reading skills are poor. So then they can't read the long-term books. But reading the long-term books is kind of what helps you organically enhance your vocabulary and make strong connections and see how an argument's supported over time or how characters develop over time. So it's kind of a cycle. I don't know what you do at that point, at this point.
0: I guess we end at that point. I guess at that point we just end.
1: What is going on? Why aren't kids reading? Why do we not have spelling tests anymore? Kids don't have spelling tests. Kids don't know how to spell. The majority. I mean, sure, I'm sure there are some genius kids out there that are great at spelling, but I'm seeing it in my own home. Getting my kids to read a book is next to impossible.
0: And why is that? Because they're never asked to do it, therefore they don't know how.
1: I don't know. Is it because we all have short attention span theater now? I mean, back when I was growing up, they blamed MTV, and now that those were 3-minute videos, now we have 10-second videos. It's even going faster. So is that part of it? I don't know.
0: I think it is. You know, everything is chopped up into tiny little bits of information that come flying at you. I'll give you an example. We have to take a break, but to give you an example, watch a long form scene in a movie from, you know, even 40, 50 years ago, and certainly before that, where a scene could be the same shot with the same people for minutes and minutes and minutes on end. You never see that anymore. Now it's constant cutting from one thing to another, to another, to another. And I think that too, I'll leave it at this, but I remember, and I don't remember exactly when this began. It seems like it might have been in the 90s, where news programs began to have all kinds of motion going on. You had the chyron on the bottom. You had swirling colors. Things were moving in addition to the person sitting there. Back in the, what I remember as a kid was you had Walter Cronkite, and that's the way it is. And he would sit there at the desk, and it was just him with his glasses. And he was talking, and maybe a little picture would pop up over his shoulder. And that's just what you saw. It was just static. I mean, I didn't mind it. I don't think anybody really minded it. But now you'll notice when you look at any kind of a news program, there's so much motion, so many things happening and going on. I think that's a big part of it, that they realize that audience attention just evaporates.
1: Right. We have a 24-hour news cycle. So you have to keep it interesting, right? You have to have those things moving, and you want to keep people engaged. So even when there's not news, they have to create news and make it everything seem breaking. And you don't want to miss out on this.
0: Which is one reason why I'm so glad this show is not on video. Because theater of the mind, man, that's where it's at. Theater of the mind. You start putting stuff on video. And yeah, I know the young people like the video, but you can do a lot more with theater of the mind. Or theater, as it's said in some places. We'll be right back.
15: The only thing that doctors have to report are abortion pill cases, deaths. They don't have to report injuries. And so we don't even know how many women are being injured every year by these very, very strong chemical drugs.
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18: Hello, this is Bishop Terry LaValle of the Diocese of Ogdensburg. 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Remember, O most gracious Virgin Mary, that never was it known that anyone who fled to your protection, implored your help, or sought your intercession was left unaided. 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O Mother of the Word incarnate, despise not our petitions, but in your mercy, hear and answer them. Through Christ our Lord. Amen.
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24: 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You are going to have a great day today. Did you know that? You are. I don't care if it's raining, if it's storming, if you woke up on the wrong side of the bed today, you are going to have a great day.
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0: That's true. Yes, that's true. 888-914-9149. Let's go to Ann in Albuquerque. Good morning, Ann.
26: Hello.
0: Hi.
26: I was calling because I love to read. I've always loved to read. I'm 80 years old, and when I was a little girl, that was really not encouraged because it was a waste of time. I needed to be busy. But anyway, I managed to read. And my kids read. My son, who is in his 50s now, he's also a teacher. And he still reads with his 16-year-old son, which I think is really neat.
0: Yeah. Yeah, I can imagine. I mean, since we're sharing...
26: That's what I suggest, read with your kids from day one, you know.
0: Yeah, yeah. Since we're sharing, I'll share that when I was growing up, I loved to read. I mean, I had a lot of fun horsing around with my friends and playing sports and that kind of stuff. So I enjoyed all that. But I really loved reading. And I was a, you know, grateful beneficiary that my parents had a very large library in the living room, hundreds and hundreds of books. And I enjoyed reading them. In fact, I'll let you in on my secret, Anne. My parents didn't know this at the time. But when I would get punished, because I was a mischievous kid, and, you know, I got my fair share of groundings, but I actually didn't mind being grounded. I didn't let them know that. I pretended that it was the end of the world if I was being grounded. But my secret was then I could be locked away in my room the whole day reading. And I loved it.
26: Yeah.
0: Yeah.
26: And I'll tell you my secret. I would hide under the sheets in my bed with a flashlight so I could read without anybody bugging me.
0: Look at you. Look at you.
26: But I was going to tell you, for Christmas, I gave my son and my daughter both, I gave them the book, the Secret Scrolls, or what is it? The book about the Secret Scrolls.
0: Secret Scrolls. Dead Sea Scrolls?
26: Yeah. The Dead Sea Scrolls. There you go.
0: Okay.
26: Okay. So anyway, I was talking to my son sometime back, and he says that he was halfway through reading the book, and I was really surprised because it's not like the most interesting book in the world, but he really got into it. So, yeah, read to your kids, I guess.
0: Yes, indeed. I agree with you. Well, thank you for that walk down memory lane. I'm glad it worked out. I can just picture you under the sheets with your flashlight at night when everybody's in bed and you're reading. Good for you. Thank you. Let's go to Todd now in Wittenberg, Wisconsin. Good morning, Todd.
2: I hope I didn't just lose you.
0: No, I think you're there. I hear a voice.
2: Okay. Good morning, Patrick. Thanks for taking my call. I'm a longtime listener, sometimes caller.
0: Right.
2: Enjoy your educating us on our Catholic faith and a lot more.
0: Thank you.
2: I have a question about the use of the term, and I'm going to pull over because I'm driving, use of the term spouse of the Holy Spirit.
0: Mm-hmm.
2: Sometimes it's like, you know, when you're praying that, it's like sometimes it just irks you. And this one kind of irked me. I'm like, spouse of the Holy Spirit, really? I'm like, handmaid of the Lord. Yes, I get it. You know?
0: Yeah.
2: Spouse of Joseph. Yes. Mother of Jesus. Yes. But spouse of the Holy Spirit is like almost putting her on the same plane with the Trinity, which I'm not going there. And I did some research on it. And it's not a dogma or a doctrine of the church. However, some of the popes, like Pope John Paul, used the term, but then again, Francis actually put out a warning about it, of how you got to be careful using that term because it could mislead people about Mary and the divinity of the Trinity. And I talked to a priest about it, and he's like, yeah, there was a movement in the church, and I first heard of the term back in like 2015. There was a movement in the church to use this term and try to elevate Mary. And I'm like, now, that doesn't sound right to me. It's kind of weird. In fact, St. Francis actually added into the Eucharistic prayers 2, 3, and 4, Joseph, her most chaste spouse, which to me was saying, yeah, he's making it clear that Joseph was her spouse, that she was not the spouse of the Holy Spirit. So I'm interested to get your take on that.
0: Yeah. So I would say I don't find it at all irksome when it's properly understood, and I could see why if you don't, if it doesn't strike you the right way, that it could perhaps be irksome. But it is based upon the biblical account of the conception of our Lord in Luke chapter 1. So the reason that she's called the spouse of the Holy Spirit in that context, as the angel Gabriel tells her, the Holy Spirit will come upon you and the power of the Most High will overshadow you, and you shall conceive and bear a son. And so the language of conception is naturally the language within the context of marriage. So there is a nuptial dimension to this, but it's not exclusive of her relationship with the other two persons of the Trinity. And so I would argue this, properly understood, Mary, called spouse of the Holy Spirit, is no more different or no more irksome, for example, than calling her the Mother of God. And by calling her the Mother of God, which the Church does, this was defined in, what was it, 431 at the Council of Ephesus. I think it was in 431. Theotokos in Greek, God-bearer, or Mater Dei in Latin, Mother of God. And that is a real biblical way of describing Our Lady's relationship with Jesus as the mother of the divine person who was born to her. And so if we use that as a parallel in terms of denominating her with a certain title that talks about her relationship to, in this case, the second person of the Trinity, it's no different in kind, at least, than referring to her as the spouse of the Holy Spirit because of the nature of the interaction between her and the Holy Spirit in the conception of Jesus. So this goes way back. I mean, you see the early church fathers, although not using the term directly, but St. Irenaeus of Lyon, Ephrem the Syrian, St. Augustine a little bit later, they all speak about Mary in this spousal way about her connection to the Holy Spirit in that regard. So the idea itself is ancient, and the terminology gained ground over the years, but it was something that, again, like with many other Marian doctrines, and there are a total of four, if it's not properly understood, it can easily irk people, or they may just say, I don't understand why the Church teaches that. So that's, we have to do a good job of explaining these details. Any thoughts on that, Todd?
2: A couple. One is the teaching part. I don't know where the teaching part is, because I grew up Catholic and went through CCD, all that kind of stuff, and it was never taught, right? And again, spouse.
0: What was never taught?
2: The spouse of the Holy Spirit, you know, using that terminology. And I understand what you're saying, and I understand where you're going with it. However, I look at it, and my perception is that by using the term spouse of the Holy Spirit, you're almost diluting the miraculous event of overshadowing of her to conceive. I mean, from a literary standpoint, when we think about spouse, and maybe I'm dumb and not at that level. A lot of people theologically are. So when you hear it, it's like at a base level, and you say spouse, you're thinking, oh, spouse like marriage. And it's like, that's not really kind of the spouse theologically you're talking about. And I understand that, but it's not taught that way. You know, and I
0: got it taught that way when I was growing up. Maybe we're of different eras, I don't know, but I'm not here to dispute whether or not it was properly taught to you, and I fully accept your, right, you know, your statement if it wasn't. But this is it's an analogy. It's a term that is analogous, not literal. And so when we encounter terms like this, we have to recognize that they have some theological implication that's not necessarily intended to be literal. The way Theotokos is literal. Mary literally was the bearer of God. Interesting question, though, Todd. I appreciate that, and I look forward to our next conversation. I'll be right back.
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6: 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The House of Representatives has passed an over $1 trillion annual defense policy bill. Details from Mark Mayfield.
7: The 2027 National Defense Authorization Act was passed 216-212, with six Democrats joining most Republicans to vote in favor. A majority of Democrats did not support the measure, with some citing their opposition to the Iran war and others expressing concerns over a provision that would expand the collaboration between the U.S. and Israeli militaries. The legislation now goes to the Senate. I'm Mark Mayfield.
3: Catholic bishops in England and Wales are urging lawmakers to reject the latest assisted suicide bill. One archbishop says the legislation is deeply flawed and is moving forward without key issues being addressed. Church leaders argue the bill lacks adequate safeguards for vulnerable people and does not protect the conscience rights of healthcare workers. They also warn it could undermine trust between patients and medical professionals and divert resources for palliative care. President Trump will honor the 2025 World Series champion Los Angeles Dodgers at the White House today. It's the second straight White House visit for the back-to-back world champions. Shortstop Mookie Betts says he will skip the ceremony and use the off day to spend more time with his family, insisting his absence is not politically motivated. Utility player Kiki Hernandez will miss the visit while he rehabs from an oblique injury that's kept him out of action for months. Iran says it will keep attacking targets in the Middle East as long as it remains under attack. An army spokesperson made the televised comments as the Iranian-backed Houthis in Yemen have started attacking Saudi Arabian shipping in the Red Sea. The U.S., meanwhile, attacked Iranian targets for a 12th straight night. Keeping you connected with the church and the world. 24 listener-supported Relevant Radio.
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0: Okay, we're back. 888-914-9149. I look forward to talking to you if you call that number. This is a note from Mary, and she says, my mom will be 100 years old on November 6th, and she reads nonstop. She literally will read several books per week, and some of these books are very long. She reads books that are 1,000 pages in 3 to 4 days. I send her books, or take books to her when I visit, but I can't keep up with her. She's incredible. Well, thank you for that, and God bless your mom, Mary. No wonder she's living to be such an advanced age. God bless her. I think that's fantastic.
1: Have you ever seen someone read a book that fast? Like, do you know anyone?
0: I envy people who can do that because I'm not a fast reader.
1: Yeah.
0: I try to read. My goal is 50 books a year, which compared to, you know, her mother is peanuts. But I tend to read more slowly. And I think a lot of it is because I know that if I read more slowly, I can retain it better. And I want to retain it as best I can. But I have met people, to answer your question, who just seem to skim through books.
1: Yeah.
0: But I've always wondered, how much do you really retain?
1: I put that to the test with one of my wife's friends who was a super fast reader. I mean, like four times as fast as me. It was incredible. Mm. She'd fly through these books.
0: Could she retain it?
1: She retained everything.
0: Really?
1: So I would ask her like minute details, like, okay, there's no way she's going to remember this. And sure enough. And she could tell me about where in the book it was too. She's like, oh, it's probably around page 93, 94. Wow. And so I'd be like, oh my,
0: that's a gift.
1: How did she do that?
0: And that is a real gift.
1: Yeah, very smart.
0: I don't have that gift. I wish I did.
1: Me neither.
0: I remember one time I got caught out by my dad when I was, I don't know, I think third or fourth grade. And I tried to lie my way through him asking me if I had read a book that was part of my homework
1: assignment.
0: He already
1: knew you did it.
0: Yeah, I don't know how he got on to me on this one, but he said, did you read that book that was on your homework assignment? And I said, yep, I read it. So then he says, okay, what was it about?
1: Well, and there was a mockingbird, and they had to kill it.
0: Well, I was in the fourth grade, so I don't think that would have been on the reading list. But he, you know, I tried to bluff my way through, and he said, you obviously didn't read the book. And I was chagrined, and I probably got grounded, and I probably spent the afternoon reading books because I got grounded. But I think, and I kind of trace it back to that in my mind's eye, I think it was there that I kind of got this attitude that if I'm going to read a book, I need to really read it. Just in case my dad asks me what was in that book, I'll have a good answer for him. And he never asked me ever again after that.
1: Because he knew he didn't need to.
0: It instilled that in me.
1: Your dad was on to you.
0: Oh, he totally was on to me. Totally. He's going to be 89 years young this Christmas. Isn't that amazing?
1: That's great.
0: Yeah.
1: Yeah. And then did any of your kids? See, I my kids will try to pull stuff on me. And I'm like, I was your age.
0: Yeah.
1: You're not going to fool me with this stuff. I did that to my mom, and I didn't fool her.
0: That I had that conversation in many different ways with all of the kids at one way and what time or at one time or another. Actually, maybe not all of them. Some of them were just more, I don't know, well-behaved than others. But I definitely talked to them about that. Like, I know exactly what you're doing. You can't fool me.
1: I know.
0: I used to do what you're doing now, and I couldn't fool my dad. So you're not fooling me.
1: Bingo.
0: They hate that. Here's a note from Laura. She said, I used to read and read and read and read, all in caps. Ever since I was a kid, I read my brains out. But alas, the modern world has succeeded in messing with my ability to concentrate. For all intents and purposes, I cannot for the life of me pay attention to the books anymore. I've tried and tried. I just can't do it. I'm a victim of our fast-paced world. I hate it, but it's true. I hear you, Laura. I don't have that in my life. I don't have that same problem in my life. But I will offer you a suggestion. Just turn off the noise. Turn off, you know, put the phone down or turn off the TV, whatever it is that's distracting you. And make an effort to try to get back into reading. And I understand if your attention span has been atomized the way most of us, our attention spans have been atomized. If you shut off the noise and just make a point of trying to read those books again, I'll bet it will come back to you. It's like riding a bike.
1: And you'll wonder, why did you ever stop?
0: Mm-hmm.
1: That's what happened when I have the ebb and flow of reading, and then I finally get back into reading. I'm like, why did I take a break from this? I love reading.
0: Reading is great. Free is the best, but reading is a close second.
1: It sure is.
0: This is a note from Astrid. She says, I married a man who was wrong for me, wrong in many ways, but my father and my mom thought he was a wonderful guy, and he was, but we couldn't have been less suited for one another. Our marriage lasted 17 years, and then it ended. And then I ended it, she says. We were both miserable beyond belief. Sometimes it happens that way, Patrick, which is not to say that you are right about looking out. I think she means it's not to say that you're not right about looking out for your daughters, but it sure didn't work for me. I like your show very much. Thank you for it. You're most welcome, Astrid, and I'm glad to hear that. Well, I shouldn't say I'm glad to hear that, but I appreciate you sharing that poignant detail with me. Life is funny. Sometimes the person you think is going to be super great turns out not to be. I've seen that too. 888-914-9149. Marson says, I only have three boys. Which would you say was easier, to raise your sons or daughters? I feel that boys are a bit easier, even though they can be a handful. What's your opinion? Well, I don't know that I have an opinion per se. I don't think it would be as simple as saying boys are easier or girls are easier, because they're individual people with individual temperaments and characters and things. You can have the same upbringing, the same parents in the same home, and kids can turn out very different. So I would say for the most part, most of our 11 kids, not all, but most of them presented their own unique set of challenges. And it was different from one to another. So some issues that I had to deal with one son, never had to deal with another son, kind of thing. Thanks for asking, though. This is a note from Chris in Los Angeles, and he says, I was shopping at Costco, and they were selling a tub of baba ganoush that looked interesting, And then I noticed the logo, and something about it made me feel uncomfortable. I asked AI what the meaning of the logo was for that company. Turns out it's the evil eye. Can you please explain what the evil eye is? And would it be harmless for people to purchase that and consume the product? Thank you. All right. I don't know what brand of Baba Ganoush you buy, Cyrus, but I have not seen Baba Ganoush with an evil eye on it. But that's just me. I probably don't get out enough. The evil eye is a cultural thing. You'll find it in places like Sicily, for example. It's also something you can see in Spain, and maybe it's Mediterranean countries. I've never really dug deep to find.

0: and it is embedded in a number of cultures. In fact, I remember on this program some years ago, the issue came up, and somebody was pretty hacked off at me because I dismissed it as something unimportant and, you know, generally something to stay away from and not make use of. And she was really angry because she was offended because of her Sicilian background. And she said, this is not, you know, superstitious or anything. This is part of my culture, et cetera, et cetera, et cetera. So just be aware of that. But to answer your question, if I had the choice between buying my Baba Ganoush that had an evil eye logo on it versus a Baba Ganoush that didn't have an evil eye on it, I'd probably go with the one that didn't have the evil eye. What say you, Cyrus? When you're out to buy your Baba Ganoush, which way are you going to go on that?
1: I just had to look up what is Baba Ganoush.
0: Another excellent nickname.
1: Great.
0: Hey, Baba Ganoush. It's eggplant dip. It just sounds better when you say, hey, can I have some eggplant dip? Doesn't sound so good, does it?
1: No.
0: Hey, can I have some Baba Ganoush?
1: Hey, that sounds interesting. Yeah. What's that?
0: So I didn't hear the answer to your question. Are you going to buy the Baba Ganoush with the evil eye or without the evil eye?
1: I guess I'm going to go without the evil eye.
0: Yeah. Okay.
1: But I don't know that I would have noticed it in the first place.
0: Yeah. Well, some people are very attentive. 888-914-9149. How about Stuart now in Mesa, Arizona? Good morning, Stuart.
2: Hello, Patrick. Thanks for taking my call again.
0: Yeah.
2: I just had one question and then one comment on this week's theme. So the reason for my call and question is basically growing up, I've heard a couple of priests from the pulpit say that, you know, a lot of souls are too good to go to hell, but too bad to go to heaven. Is that borderline heresy, given what's in the catechism?
0: Well, you know, I don't know, because I didn't hear what the priest said, and of course I don't know what he meant to say. Sometimes I've misspoken myself. I was listening to some of this show, and I heard myself misspeak. And I think I meant to say demon, but I said angel, or I just misspoke and I didn't even notice it in the moment. So sometimes those things happen and it's unintentional. But let's just put it this way. Strictly speaking, no, purgatory is not a place where people who are too good for hell go and not good enough for heaven go. The little kernel or sliver of truth, though, is this, that purgatory is only for those who die in the state of grace and are destined for heaven, as everybody is who dies in the state of grace. If you die in the state of mortal sin, you're destined for hell, sadly. But if you die in the state of grace, you are going to go to heaven. So the little kernel of truth in that statement is not that you're too good to go to hell, because that has nothing to do with that. It's dying in the state of grace and being a friend of God when you die or not. But it's that you are actually not ready to go to heaven. You're not ready to see God face to face because you have these temporal effects due to sin that remain and have to be purified, as St. Paul talks about very clearly in 1 Corinthians chapter 3. So if he meant that, then yeah, that's right. But it's a kind of loosey-goosey way of putting it that could give people the impression that, well, God doesn't really know where to put you because you're too good for hell and you're not good enough for heaven, so he's just going to stick you in purgatory for a while. And that is not the meaning of purgatory. Do you see what I mean?
2: Yeah.
0: Okay.
2: And then if you have time, my comment about the whole
0: reading subject.
2: I will
0: make time. For you, Stuart, I'm going to make time.
2: Okay, appreciate it. To also piggyback on the whole week's theme of I listen to your show about demonology, and I want to say, like, we have the Book of Tobit, and that I think as a proud Catholic, we actually have our own epic where we have a hero who does combat demons, who does confront the archangel Raphael, mm-hmm. and saves a damsel in distress. So yeah. How cool is that if we can encourage that book?
0: Yeah, I agree. The Book of Tobit is pretty wild. The demon that kills the husband on the wedding night of this bride, and every time she gets married and they go into their

0: honeymoon suite. And what does that particular devil, what does he do? He kills the groom over and over and over again. Asmodeus is his name. So it is a wild tale. True, of course, it's biblical, it's inspired. But yeah, as you say, it's probably not very well known by the average person. Good point.
1: Yeah, I think it's more epic than the upcoming movie Odyssey that's coming out.
0: I've heard about that movie. I've heard people wrangling and disputing over that. Do you have a position on that movie one way or the other?
1: I think Christopher Nolan, his reputation carries himself, and so I expect that same kind of quality in his filmmaking. But just Tobit is timeless.
0: It has a kind of alliterative quality to it. Tobit is timeless.
1: Yes.
0: Yeah. I couldn't agree more.
1: All right. Well, I definitely appreciate your time.
0: Thank you, sir. Appreciate the phone call. Let us go now to Paulette in Selbyville, Delaware. Hi, Paulette.
2: Hi. Hi, Relevant Radio family. I was just wondering if audio books do as much for young people as reading books. I spend a lot of time listening to audio. Yesterday, I had to work outside, so I took you outside with me to keep me healthy.
0: Oh, nice. What did we do? Did we work in the garden, or what did we? Did I have to do anything in particular or just read?
2: What I mean is, listening to things, like, I had six children, so I didn't have a lot of free time. So, like, when I was home cleaning and nobody was home, I would always listen to books on tape. Mm-hmm. Or that was tape back then, but now it's different, you know. Yeah. And then that way I could get a lot done and I could learn a lot about things. And then there's a lot of books I wanted to know what was in them, but I really didn't want to read them, you know what I mean? Mm-hmm. So I would just play them. And like yesterday, and instead of taking a book out, I just took Radio, you know, Relevant with me while I was cleaning up my yard. So
0: yeah, that's good.
2: Just wondering, does audiobooks do for children as much as reading a book? Now, I read books when I was in grade school because we had to. We had to read six books in the summer. Mm-hmm. And I remember reading The Yearling, and I couldn't stop crying to see the end of it because it
0: was
2: so
0: a great
2: sad.
0: Book. And in fact, right. I don't think I ever read the book. I think I only saw the movie.
2: Right.
0: Gregory
2: right.
0: Peck. Yeah, that was a very poignant movie.
2: Right. So I was just wondering, you know, I don't know if people encourage their kids to listen to books on tape, but I still do that almost every day at night or something. But
0: good for you.
2: I don't know how anybody with the lifestyles they have has the time to sit and just read. You know what I'm saying?
0: Yeah. So we make time for the things that are important to us, don't we? So if, let's say, somebody really likes a certain television program, a series or something, they'll make time. They'll sit down and watch it or binge watch it, as the case may be. So if somebody prioritizes reading books, they'll find time for it. We make time for what we want.
2: And then what is really good, now the libraries, if you have a library card, you can get the books on tape. Or I keep saying tape, but I don't know how you say it.
0: I know what you mean.
2: Digital. You know, they have a whole big list of them. And what they also do, what is nice, is if you have read the book, they'll put a date on it when you returned it. So, because I've been doing this for so many years, some of the books I thought, oh, my gosh, I didn't remember listening to that.
0: Oh, there's the music. Good points all, Paulette. Keep on keeping on. Keep reading if you can. Audiobooks are awesome. I love Audible. I have a number of my books available on the Audible. So check that out. Just search for Patrick Madrid and I've even read some of my books on Audible. Check it out.
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9: You're almost there. 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
0: All right, 888-914-9149. Peggy wrote in to say, my husband and I are establishing our living wills and need to say whether or not we want to be given artificial nutrition and hydration if we are on life support with no chance of recovery. I'm not sure what the church teaches on this. Could you please let me know? Happy to. First things first, though, I would like to strongly encourage you to go to CatholicLegacy.com. which is a free resource available from Relevant Radio. 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And this is a place where you can not only do your will, you can have all of these end-of-life related documents. 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You can update your estate plan, and all of it will be done according to Catholic moral teaching. So to get to the specific question you're asking, there's even a very comprehensive Q&A section at Catholic Legacy, or if you already have the relevantradio.com website booked, or bookmarked rather, just go under support and you'll see where it says leave a legacy of faith. That's where you want to go. And all of it's laid out for you. All of it is free. Everything is completely in line with Catholic moral teaching and legal best practices and things like that. So I would really encourage you to take a look at that before you finalize whatever you're doing, because as I say, it's all free. And that is, let's see, you want to go to, CatholicLegacy.com. Now, as for the specific question for to be given nutrition and hydration, when you say artificial, I presume by that what you mean is by, let's say, a nasal gastric tube. So if a patient is unable to swallow for whatever reason, that's a way to introduce hydration or nutrition, as the case may be. And there are other ways to do it, but that's a common way. The church teaches that for people who can assimilate nutrition and hydration, that it is required, morally speaking, to provide those necessaries to stay alive. You need to eat and you need to drink water to stay alive. People who are maybe comatose or they're laid up in a hospital or something, they do too. Now, there is a line here. The church also acknowledges, and medical science, you know, clearly can explain really when this happens, but as the body moves into the actively dying phase, as you get closer to death, the body begins to shut down. And certain points along the way can tell you, or at least can tell the medical professionals who are keeping a close eye, whether or not now the body can accommodate, can it assimilate food anymore, even if it's coming through a nasal gastric tube? Can it assimilate, the body, that is, can it assimilate hydration? And at some point, for many patients, it gets to the point where the answer is no. Therefore, it is not immoral to withdraw hydration and nutrition at that point when the body is active, when the person is actively dying, preparing for death, and the body is shutting down. But before that point, it would be immoral if you were to withhold nutrition and hydration, for example, as a way to hasten death. So if the person can indeed receive it and assimilate it and stay alive because of it, there's an obligation to provide it. And if the, you know, the wink, wink, nudge, nudge is, well, you know, he's getting pretty close and you might die in the next couple of weeks, so we're just going to back off on the water and back off on the food, and that person would actually wind up starving to death because he hasn't yet entered that stage where the body can't handle it anymore, that would be immoral. And also the intention to do that would be immoral. So when you prepare your end-of-life documentation, and everybody should, you know, get that will and all of those other things in place, when you do that and you use CatholicLegacy.com, you're going to be guided in all of the specific scenarios so that you will have the right documentation prepared. That's what I'd recommend, Peggy. And it's free. Did I mention that, Cyrus? Did I mention that it's free? Because it is free. You knew that.
11: Free's my favorite.
0: Free is great. Free is great. I'm just scanning here. So we've got... I'm just looking at the website here. I would like to see a special button just for Catholic Legacy, and I don't see it. So maybe you should put that on your to-do list, Cyrus.
11: Adding it to the list, sir.
0: Catholic Legacy. Yeah, CatholicLegacy.com. It's the easiest way. Okay, 888-914-9149. How about Susan now in Illinois? Hello, Susan.
12: Hi, Patrick. Question about books. I am an avid reader. I'm recently retired, but okay. I love reading. And so I do everything I can to avoid books that have sexual explicit, yeah. A lot of swearing. Read a lot of Catholic authors' books, and I've been very lucky with that. But it seems, and I only retired maybe 3 years ago, so I'm seriously been reading for maybe the last 7 years, and it seems that ever in the last 7 years, even the authors who I used to enjoy, they seem to be adding content to their new books that, you know, they've got sexual relationships between man and woman where they're too explicit. They've got homosexual relationships. Like, what does that even need to be there for? You know, you didn't have to write a character in like that. It doesn't enhance the story. So I'm struggling with that. I think I've read every book in the library. And the things that I've done to try to filter these out just so no one gets redundant, because I'm asking if you have a source or Cyrus or even a listener. The things that I've done is I now with AI, I've actually gone to AI and asked it about a specific book I was looking at, if it had any of this content. And I thought that was going to be useful, but it turns out AI recently returned, and I was using Grok, it recently returned an okay on a book, but then when I bought it and got it home, it turns out when they were, it was about a mother-daughter book club, and it started at the beginning of the book describing each mother, what she does, who her daughter was, what the daughter does. Turns out one of the daughters was in a gay relationship, and I thought, okay, I'm not even going to read it, took it back. And so it's really hard to find books, even on Amazon, and unfortunately the best authors, many of them have passed away. You know, I read all of DeWolf's books, you know, about the saints. So anyway, does anyone have any information to help me? I think I did find once a list of Catholic novelists. There aren't a lot of them, and that was helpful.
0: Yeah, I mean, it's an important question you're asking. I have found that the Ignatius Press catalog is replete with exactly the kind of books that you're looking for, that are novels that are really good, but they don't have the junk in them. And so you're not going to be put off by what you read in them. So as an example, and this is just one example of many, there's an author, his name is Michael O'Brien. He wrote an excellent novel maybe 20, 25 years ago. No, longer ago than that, probably 30 years ago. And it's called Father Elijah. Does that ring any bells for you?
12: I've read all his books.
0: So I
12: pretty much have covered almost, probably not every author, but many of them. George, Taylor
0: Chadwell. You've read through a lot of those Ignatius Press books then, right?
12: I have. So that's why I'm running out. And I'm going back to rereading books. And going to half-price bookstores. But even when you go to buy something, there's a risk, you know, even from a book from 20 years ago. So maybe there isn't really an answer to my question, but if anyone, I know you guys were working on, I think you put Cyrus to task on it, of making a list of movies that you would recommend. Has anyone done a list of books that you know with Relevant Radio, any of your other colleagues?
0: As a matter of fact, I have done exactly that, but not on novels. Okay. So if you were to go to the show page, relevantradio.com/Patrick, and click on the links button, you'll find what I call the big list of the best books. And it's broken down by category, but these are all nonfiction categories. So I don't there have anything that would be true fiction. And maybe... And I didn't task Cyrus, by the way, to put together the list of movies. I tasked Cyrus, and he's doing a good job of it, to remind me to make good on my promise that I will produce a list of movies that I personally like, you know, for whatever that's worth. But if you go to relevantradio.com/Patrick, click on links, you'll see the big list of the best books. Now, if you're interested in nonfiction, especially of the theological variety, you'll find that there, and there are quite a few books in that section. The other thing is, there is a website called PluggedIn.com that is operated by Focus on the Family, and it has a section on rating books, which is exactly the kind of thing you're looking for. However, it is for books for teenagers and children. And so it doesn't have, at least in my poking around there, I haven't seen any section for adults. Usually this is a place where adults will go to help guide their children, what movies not to see, what are in these movies and games and books and music videos and things like that. So that could be something to check out. And if, you know, if you were to shoot them an email and say, do you know of a similar service for adults, for books for adults, they might have something for you. And I'll keep an eye out for something like that, Susan.
12: I appreciate that, and I will check them out. Yeah,
0: I have a thought. I write, I don't write. I actually, how can I put it? I do have a book of fiction that I'm working on. I have never actually released any work of fiction before, but this will be a compilation of short stories that are all fiction. But in the meantime, I do write true life stories that they're not fiction because they really did happen, and they're free. And I promise you there are no bad scenes or bad words or anything like that. And if you wanted to peruse them, I'll give you an example. I just wrote one, came out a couple of days ago, and it's about a man named Wilfred Parker, who was quite elderly, and he was a patient in a nursing home where I was an orderly. And this is an amazing story. It changed my life, and I don't want to give away the details of it, but if you find that kind of thing interesting, this would be more like a short story, I would check that out and see if it suits you. And you may say, oh, I do like that. And then you can see all the other many articles that I have there that you might find interesting as well. And they're all free, of course.
12: Would you mind repeating where that one's located?
0: I didn't mention that. Okay, so it's on my Substack. So it's patrickmadrid.substack.com. patrickmadrid.substack.com, and it currently is front and center when you go there. But if you click on archive, all the articles that are posted, you'll find them there. Some are theological or apologetics related. Many of them are not. Many of them are just like true stories. I have another article there about being stranded at the top of a big wooden roller coaster. And I won't tell you what happened, but it was a memorable time for me. But that's all free. And if you subscribe, there's no charge for anything. But if you subscribe, every time I post a new article, you automatically get it in your email box. It'll come straight to you.
12: You've given me some great places to go and try. I'll definitely look into those and enjoy listening to your show as well.
0: Thank you.
12: I'll just give a shout out for that too. Relevant Radio has been very... My kids are grown, having kids of their own, but I've been listening to you guys since they were in the back of the car driving them to school, and they'd say, can you turn something else on? You know, but I'd make them listen.
0: Good for you.
12: Right,
0: I hope that rubbed
12: much.
0: Off on them. Thank you, Susan.
12: Yeah. All right. Bye-bye.
0: Bye-bye. So for those interested in that new story, the new article, it's called Waking Wilfred Parker. A friendship I never expected and never forgot. And I'm pretty confident you've never read anything like this. You haven't read that one yet, have you, Cyrus?
11: I haven't. No, I'm looking it up right now.
0: I'd be interested in seeing what you think about it. That's my newest article. But since you subscribe, you get it automatically in your email box. So, all right. Well, maybe we'll get a link to that out there. People can check it out. Are you looking for a little pick-me-up for your day?
11: Like a button on the show page.
0: Oh my gosh, that would be so good.
11: Just go right to these articles and make it easy for
0: where you didn't have to drill down. Is that what you mean?
11: Right.
0: Oh, yeah, genius.
11: So you can already go there. So go to relevantradio.com/Patrick and you'll see some buttons. One of them says links. Click that and then you can scroll down and you can find his articles.
0: Yeah.
11: But soon we hope to have it even more simple.
0: Yes, indeed. You know, from your lips to God's ears. All right. We're going to go back to more phone calls. That article, again, called Waking Wilfred Parker, probably different than anything you've ever read, but it really happened to me. And if you do read that article and you want to let me know what you thought of it, I'd sure appreciate that. I love feedback. And I'll be right back.

0: We've seen several social media posts like this where the young women are having their abortions at home because they're doing the abortion pill and they're seeing the baby or they're seeing parts of the baby at home and they're shocked and they're devastated.
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2: Hi, this is Bishop Michael Siss of the Diocese of San Angelo, Texas. 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
5: Hi, Drew Mariani here. Hey, a recent piece in the Wall Street Journal is asking, has marijuana reached its high point? For years, proponents talked about how economic and social benefits of legalized weed, tax revenue, equity through decriminalization, and better health. However, some experts and pundits are now getting a bad whiff of secondhand smoke. Next time, I'll break down the future of marijuana and what the church actually teaches. 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
6: Welcome back. I got a note here from, where is she? She said, where is it? Come on, man. Okay, yeah, here we go. This is from Teresa. And Teresa just wrote in and said, I can't take it anymore. Is that annoying motivational speaker AI or a real person? It's a real person, Teresa. Yeah, it's not AI. He is for real. Real person, not AI. And I hope he brightens your day. 888-914-9149. Let's go back to the phones and talk to Todd now. Hi, Todd in Chicago.
8: Hi, Patrick. How are you?
6: I'm well.
8: So two things that issues that got brought up this morning that I kind of feel that are dovetailed and I feel compelled to kind of call in. First was, and I don't recall her name, was that woman who called about her 17-year marriage and how her parents really liked her husband and they're no longer married. And then also the cultural items like the evil eye. So this is really not a criticism, but it's more of an observation and something that I kind of wish that the church had done a better job at. And that's in the form of formation. So myself, having been recently divorced, I don't know that other person's situation, but you know, all things considered, we were married for about 18 years and you know, things had come out in the marriage about dishonesty and just how we wanted to lead separate lives. And, you know, even went through the whole pre-Cana thing and just, I don't feel like checking, you know, doing a little survey, filling out yes or no, or, you know, scratching off little circles is really sufficient on how well two people are matched. And then the whole piece of the cultural items, you know, myself being from an Italian background, you know, those are things that I had to give up, like the horn, which is rooted in, you know, paganism, and also the, you know, the cornuto, which is a hand gesture, with index and pinky fingers extended. And also, you know, people burying St. Joseph statues upside down in this other house or whatever. So those are just my comments.
6: Yeah. I mean, superstition may not always strike us as superstitious. It may just strike us as something cultural. And yet, if we dig a little deeper, we can see that some of these things really aren't compatible with following Jesus. You know, if we think that by burying a St. Joseph statue upside down, that you'll sell your house. I know there are people who swear that it really works. I have a story about that. Sometime I'll tell it. But
8: Patrick, I've seen that in Catholic book. There's a church there's in downtown Chicago.
6: There's a kit.
8: They sell it.
6: I think it's, I mean, it's not high grade, but I think it's kind of scandalous because it panders to people's superstition. And I've talked to people who swear by it, and they, you know, they think there's nothing wrong with it, but I do think it's superstitious. So my sense of it is, whether it's a black cat crossing your path or walking under a ladder or, you know, anything like that, is to make an effort, this is what I try to do, to push past that and ignore, you know, number 13. How many times have I sat in row 13 on an airplane? A million times. Well, maybe not a million, but many times. And, you know, when that question pops up, gee whiz, is this bad luck? Then I have to laugh and say, well, if this seat's going to get it, every other seat's going to get it too. Doesn't matter what the number of the seat is. So people have different kind of superstitions. But what I hear you saying, tell me if I have it right, is that you recognize this with those kind of cultural things like the, you know, the horn hand gesture or the Italian horn kind of thing. And do I understand it that you more or less have eliminated those things from your life?
8: It was very hard for me. Yes. So all I wear now is a crucifix. And that's, you know, that again, that's, it was very difficult for me to give up when I realized what they were rooted in. So, you know, and even saying things like another great example is, you know, knock on wood. How many times have we said that, but it becomes so part of the nomenclature and the culture that we tend to forget where these things are rooted in.
6: True. True. You know, the way I handle that is I just knock my, my hand against my head when I say knock on wood, like, that was a joke. I don't know if you got that, but
8: yeah, I understand. I did. I got it. I appreciate it.
6: Not a very good joke. You know, in England, they say touch wood. That's their version of it, touch wood. So.
8: Right.
6: Well, I'm with you.
8: Thank you, Patrick.
6: Yeah, you're welcome. Thank you. I appreciate your phone call. 888-9. Those Italian horns used to be all the rage, Cyrus, back in the 70s. And the dudes would wear them on a chain dangling in their chest hair, if they had any. The Italian horn. And I always thought that's a cultural thing. My dad never wore that. I didn't know what it was at first.
9: I'm looking it up right now.
6: Oh, you've seen it a million times. I know you didn't lead a sheltered existence. I know that. So they used to be real. Maybe Burt Reynolds wore it back in the day or something. I don't know. But it got really popular in the 70s, as I recall. Maybe it still is. I don't know. Do you see it?
9: I do, and maybe I've seen it out in the wild.
6: It kind of looks like a Serrano chili pepper.
9: Yes, that's what I'm seeing. Yeah. Yeah, I've never noticed this before.
6: Don't bite into the seeds of those chili peppers. Your head will explode. And we don't want that. 888-914-9149. Let's go now to Kevin in Waco. Hi, Kevin.
10: Hello, Patrick. Love your show.
6: Thank you.
10: Last week I was listening and heard you use the term ex-Catholic a couple of times, and I've listened to your show quite regularly. I've heard others call in. I wanted to get an explanation of that, but first I wanted to tell you how I handled it. I was in St. Louis a couple of years ago, and if you've ever been to the cathedral there, it's absolutely beautiful.
6: It is, yeah.
10: And I was back at my granddaughter's volleyball game, and I was standing there talking to a parent, and I said, I don't know if you're Catholic or not, but you ought to go see the cathedral. And he said, well, I used to be Catholic. And I said, and it just struck me wrong. I said, how do you mean you used to be Catholic? He said, I don't go to church anymore. I said, do you go to church at all? They said, non-denominational every once in a while. Mm-hmm. And I said, well, and it just hit me. I said, did you go to college? He said, yeah, I went to Texas A&M. So I said, so you're an Aggie, right? And he said, yeah, proud Aggie. And I said, okay.
6: And well, they say gig'em down there, don't they? Is that what they say?
10: Oh yeah, they do. Oh, yeah.
6: Gig'em.
10: He said, I asked him, do you ever say you used to be an Aggie? He said, well, no, why would I say that? I said, well, I'm trying to process how you say you used to be Catholic because that's you received, you were baptized, right, in the Catholic faith. He said, yes. And I said, and with your parents' help, you went through Holy Communion classes and received Holy Communion, right? I said, but about 14, you received confirmation, and that was pretty much on you, right? He said, yeah. So I said, I'm still trying to understand, how can you say you used to be Catholic? Because you know that Jesus started the church on Pentecost, and about 500-600 years ago, we had some fellows that decided they knew better and started the Protestant movement. But you're Catholic, and you'll always be Catholic. And his brain was absolutely frozen. He had a stare. And I said,
6: you would be a good prosecuting attorney, Kevin. I could see you work in a courtroom.
10: But I said to him, you know down deep the Catholic faith is Christ's church on earth, and it will call you back someday. It will, and hopefully it's before you're on your deathbed. But I said, you know down deep the Catholic Church is God's church. And he was absolutely, his brain was frozen. And I've told this story to several parents, and one just lit up because his daughter had gone to a Protestant church. She'd married a Protestant. And he said, I can't wait to talk to my daughter. He said, thank you so much. And I said, it's not me. Holy Spirit laid that on me one day for whatever reason. And I've told it to half a dozen priests. One said, can I use that? I said, sure. No royalties.
6: That's great.
10: But anyway, but when people say they're ex-Catholic, do they just not understand?
6: I don't think many of them do. I think that's exactly right. They don't understand. Maybe there was never any heartfelt love for the Lord. They never, you know, it never clicked for them. I've met people like this. It never clicked for them. They never really got it. But like you say, sometimes God is playing the long game. And it can be way later in life that somebody suddenly wakes up and realizes what they walked away from and come back, which is...
10: Well, I'm 71, and I would say I didn't have this feeling at 25. I think that's pretty normal. And our ability...
6: Oh, your phone's cutting in and out a little bit.
10: Okay.
6: Yeah, I've talked to people... I've talked to people... And they, you know, I've heard things like, oh, I'm a recovering Catholic, ha ha. Or, you know, I'm recovering from Catholic guilt, ha ha. Things like that. It's almost like they make a joke out of it. But I really like your approach. It also reminds me of, I've been corrected, and it's been a long time because I learned my lesson very quickly. You don't refer to somebody as an ex-Marine. I've had Marines say, you're not an ex-Marine. You're always a Marine. Even if you've been out of the Corps for a long time, you're always a Marine.
10: That's exactly right. I have Marines in my family. I was Air Force, and I say, yeah, I'm still an airman.
6: There you go.
10: Anyway, but enjoy the show, Patrick. I just wanted to pass that along. I've passed it along to everybody that I can. And like I say, some faces of parents light up when they realize their children are still Catholic.
6: That's beautiful. Hey, by the way, just totally, well, not off topic. You mentioned Texas A&M. Their Catholic chapel, I think it's St. Mary's, if I'm not mistaken. So it's a parish, but it's on campus. Have you been there?
10: Yes. I've been there, not for any service, but I was there. Yes. Another one is Oklahoma State. They've got a $20 million, about 4 or 5 years old. Two donors ponied up the money. It is absolutely gorgeous. Our grandson goes there. They have 85 to 90 students convert to Catholicism there every year. The priest there, Father Carey, I'll give him a shout out. He is wonderful.
6: Is Dr. Jennifer Frey there? Does she teach at that school?
10: I don't know.
6: Frey, I believe it's spelled. I think she's a philosopher, a Catholic lady. I think she's a philosopher. I could be wrong about that, but she has a presence on YouTube, and she's quite a good, you know, professor and a Catholic.
10: Right. It's wonderful. Oklahoma State's a wonderful university with a wonderful Catholic presence and a wonderful priest. Like I said, shout out to Father Carey. But thank you, Patrick.
6: Yeah, thanks you.
10: Have a good day.
6: You, Kevin. That's Red Sea Radio territory right there at Texas A&M. I've had a chance to be there a couple times. Very impressed with the Catholic presence there on campus. And I believe at St. Mary's, if I'm not mistaken, the parish. Cyrus, when I was there on one of my visits, I think I was there twice, but one of my visits, I went to noon mass. And there were like 600 people at the noon mass. It might have been more than that. It would be like your parish jammed on a Sunday. And it was just the regular student mass in the middle of the day. Cyrus is impressed. Look at him. It's all just pops and buzzes. Pops and buzzes. Are they saying Giga Maggies?
9: That's what they're saying. Yeah.
6: Giga Maggies? They need to say it louder. And they do the horns when they do that. Gig'em. I remember the first time I was there and somebody said, Giga Maggies. I said, what?
9: You just told me, get the gig'em, sound. And I was like, oh, I don't know what you're talking about. I do not know what you're talking about.
6: I would say that was subpar.
9: Very little heads up.
6: I'm sorry.
9: Very, very little.
6: Yeah, well, you know, make bricks without straw sometimes, right?
9: Gig'em Aggies.
6: You got to make bricks without straw from time to time. You go down to Texas A&M, you'll find out very quickly.
9: I'll learn quick. All right.
6: They'll gig'em Aggies at you all the time.
9: Fair enough.
6: All right. Is it break? No, it's not. Let's keep going. Jackie in Rhode Island, good morning and welcome.
11: Hi, good morning, Patrick. Thank you.
6: You're welcome.
11: I have a friend who's from Ukraine. He's Orthodox, and he was refused communion last Sunday at Catholic Mass. And I was under the impression, it wasn't a priest giving communion, it was an altar server, but I was under the impression that Ukrainians have a much more liberal, they're allowed to receive, I'm sorry, Orthodox are allowed to receive much more easily than us in an Orthodox church. We could only have permission if there's no other option. But there's a Greek Orthodox church down the street that he could go to, but the nearest Ukrainian Orthodox church is a little bit far for him. So didn't have a chance to ask the priest because there was a baptism going on. But what could I tell him?
6: Let me ask a question or two. So what led up to him being refused? I mean, that's a very unusual thing. Was he?
11: Well, apparently he's Orthodox, and I guess the altar server saw him not consume the host right away. And I know, I'm sure that in their tradition, you know, communion is given quite differently. But that was kind of wrong on his part. But as far as Orthodox attending Catholic Mass, that's kind of what my question is. Should he have been refused?
6: I can't give a yes or no just based upon what you've told me. That's why I need to ask a couple more questions.
11: Yeah.
6: And there's a bit more to it than just the bare bones. So if you don't mind, Jackie, I have to take a break. But when we come back, I can give you a fuller answer. But I can tell you in the meantime that in those Orthodox churches, they receive the Eucharistic bread mixed together with the precious blood.
11: Yes.
6: And it's spooned into the mouth. So maybe what happened was he didn't know how to receive communion, and that might have been a tip. But anyway, we'll come back to you right after this, and we'll take it up from there. Thank you.

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3: 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Governor Greg Abbott of Texas is expanding the investigation into birth tourism by including the Texas Medical Board, the Texas Board of Nursing, and the Department of State Health Services. Experts are hoping they will look into the shady world of commercial surrogacy companies.
4: Texas is kind of the Wild West when it comes to surrogacy.
3: Andrew Bowman with the Texas Public Policy Foundation says that people from other countries use these agencies to hire an American woman to have their child, and then that child becomes a citizen with full rights.
4: The top country seeking surrogacy in the U.S., the parents are from China.
3: He said right now there are no agencies regulating the industry. California officials are warning people to watch out for rattlesnakes. Mark Mayfield with more on what you need to know.
5: That comes after a three-year-old girl was bitten by a rattlesnake that was under an Amazon package outside her Santa Clarita home. Experts say warmer weather this spring has led to more snake bites, including three deaths across the state. Health officials urge anyone bitten by a rattlesnake to get emergency help right away. Stay still and avoid home remedies. I'm Mark Mayfield.
3: The Vatican says former Jesuit Father Marco Rupnik has not been acquitted of abuse allegations. Vatican spokesman Matteo Bruni says reports claiming the canonical criminal trial has ended are absolutely unfounded and judges are still reviewing evidence. Rupnik is accused of abuse of women in religious communities in Slovenia during the 1990s. The Vatican says the proceedings remain confidential to protect due process and those involved. Pope Francis reopened the case after waiving the statute of limitations, allowing the trial to move forward. Keeping you connected with the church and the world.
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12: Cyrus, Matt in Sacramento just sent me an email. You know what he said?
13: No.
12: Keep going.
13: Hey, all right.
12: Yeah, that's all he said. That says enough. That says it all. Thanks, Matt. 888-914-9149. We'll go back to you, Jackie, in Rhode Island. Thank you for your patience. Do you want to just give a quick 30-second recap for people who are tuning in and didn't hear your question?
14: I have a Ukrainian friend who was received communion at Catholic Mass last Sunday. So
12: right.
14: I was just questioning.
12: And he got refused?
14: Yes.
12: Mm-hmm. Yeah. Okay, so what I was going to say, and you already knew about this, but for the sake of those listening, in Greek Orthodox churches, Ukrainian Orthodox churches, they receive Holy Communion differently. And there it's spooned into their mouths by the priest or the deacon, and the Eucharistic bread is commingled with the precious blood in the chalice. So my question was, did you see that he seemed confused about how to receive communion? Could that have been what suggested that he wasn't Catholic?
14: Yes, I think so.
12: Okay. All right. So that could be the explanation for why they did that. It's unusual, very unusual, for people at Mass distributing communion to refuse communion to somebody. That's why I wondered if there was something odd about the way he approached or something like that. But I think you also said something that suggests that maybe at an earlier Mass, a different Mass, somebody saw that he didn't receive the host into his mouth, but he kept it for a while. Is that right?
14: No, Patrick. It was at the actual situation I'm talking about. He told me afterwards what happened and why the communion was taken back from him. So
12: what did he say?
14: He said because I was started to walk away and didn't consume it. So I understand the reason now. I understand that. But I guess I'm really asking for what to tell him in terms of if he's allowed, if he knows how to receive it. That's more my question.
12: Okay, I understand now. So here's the long and the short of it. As a Ukrainian Orthodox, he should go to his church to receive communion, go to Divine Liturgy. You're right, the Catholic Church will permit that, and usually it would be under circumstances where he can't get to a Divine Liturgy at his church. Ideally, God willing, all the Ukrainian Orthodox people will come back into the Catholic Church, you know, as will all the other Orthodox believers, but we'll see what the Lord has in mind. In the meantime, though, to answer your question, yes, he can do that. But the different Orthodox churches have various degrees of intensity, in my experience, in their antipathy toward the Catholic Church. And I know that a number of, in these different Orthodox churches, there are a number of people, priests and others, who would vociferously claim that the Catholic Church doesn't have valid sacraments. So they would not even, in some cases, accept a Catholic baptism. They would rebaptize them if a Catholic were to become Orthodox. So from their side, looking at the Catholic Church, they're definitely not going to encourage him, your friend, to go to a Catholic church to receive communion. They would look askance at that. The Catholic Church doesn't look that way toward the Orthodox churches, which I realize is not your question. But would he be free to receive communion, all other things being equal? Yes, under those circumstances, he would be.
14: Okay, and the Greek Orthodox Church is quite close. Would that be the best case scenario?
12: Yeah. I mean, best case scenario would be for him to become Catholic.
14: Yeah, of course.
12: Right.
14: I understand that. Yeah.
12: Short of that, yes, I would say so.
14: Okay, Patrick, thank you so much.
12: You're welcome. Thanks for calling. 888-914-9149. Let's go now to Ty in Detroit. Hello, Ty.
15: Patrick, my dear friend, happy Thursday.
12: Thank you.
15: Patrick, I've got a question. I'm heading into my first year in college. I'm heading up to Michigan Tech. Hmm. What's something that you wish you could have told yourself going into your first year?
12: Study hard and don't slack off on math and science. So I got A's in subjects that were easy for me, languages, history, things like that. And I got D's and C's at best in science and math because I didn't care about it. I didn't understand it and I didn't want to work at it. And I wish now that I had. So I would say that for sure.
15: For sure. Yeah.
12: Yeah.
15: What'd you major in? Did you relate to journalism?
12: No, as a matter of fact, I had no clue what I was going to do with my life for some time. Even after I was married with children, I didn't know what I would do with my life. So originally in college, when I got into, I went to community college straight out of high school. And so I was taking general education courses. I didn't know what I wanted to major in. I wound up getting my bachelor's degree in business. So I have a BS degree in business management. And that was good, but it wasn't really, suited for what I would do long term. So I went back later in life and I got another bachelor's in philosophy and then a master's in dogmatic theology. And that was really focused on my field of work. But my first bachelor's degree was just in business.
15: Right. I'm at that point in kind of like the planning of my life where I just I'm not quite sure what I want to do, and I just kind of feel a little bit lost. And I feel like I've been asking a lot of people for advice and just kind of trying to find my way, you know?
12: Yeah, I have a suggestion for you, maybe among others, but I would say look for the focus missionaries on your campus. Which college are you going to again? Michigan?
15: Michigan Tech.
12: Michigan Tech. Okay. I know there are several options here. When you get there, or actually do this, go to their website. It's focus.org. It stands for Fellowship of Catholic University Students, focus.org. Go there and look for your campus, and you'll be able to get the contact info for the Focus missionaries there. And I would say immediately get in touch with them. Get hooked up with them, get your name in their database so that you can be invited to events, masses, and things like that. And that would be a really good lifeline for you as a Catholic on campus.
15: Patrick, I got to tell you, even though I am a Catholic and I have received baptism, I haven't been to Mass in years, like years upon years upon years.
12: How come?
15: Family has never been the practicing kind. My father is Polish Catholic, but he lost kind of touch with the church after. I feel like it was, I'm not sure. I don't know if it was all the scandals within the Catholic Church or.
12: Hey, that blinker's got to go off. Por favor.
15: Right.
12: There we go.
15: Okay.
12: But before my head explodes. There we go.
15: Done.
12: Okay. Thank you.
15: Yeah.
12: Cyrus, can you hand me some duct tape, please? Go ahead, Ty. Go ahead. I'm just going to slap on a piece of duct tape over here. Go ahead, Ty.
15: Go for it. Just kind of feel, I don't know. I don't know if I'm, like, apprehensive to go back to the church or if I'm, I don't know what I'm feeling, Patrick.
12: Mm-hmm. Fair enough. And I'm not here to pry into your personal business, but I would recommend that you take a good long look.

0: God is at best on the peripheries of your life will be disordered. And it will work out that way. So my humble advice to you, as you start your college career, you're embarking on your future. It's wonderful. What a great time to be alive. But think carefully about that and put the Lord at the center of your life, and you will see good things.
1: Patrick, I guess I'll leave it at that. Exactly what I needed to hear today. I think that's what I needed.
0: Yeah. And the door is always open. You're one good confession away from being a saint, however long it may have been, whatever the reasons are, whatever, wherever you've been, whatever you've done. God's grace is more powerful than your sins. And like the prodigal son, you're always welcome to come home. Always. So check out FOCUS, Fellowship of Catholic University Students. Focus.org is their website.
1: Wonderful. Patrick, right. Thank you for your time today. I really appreciate you, and have a wonderful one.
0: Ty, thank you. I enjoyed our phone call. Thank you for that.
2: So for Ty, priority one is get the Mass, get the confession. But for his question about school, would it be a good idea to tell him don't rely on AI for all of your papers?
0: And I see where you're going with this. We have some audio, don't we?
2: We do.
0: Okay, hey, that's a good tie-in, Cyrus. I like it. You gigged him real good right there. So here is a college professor. Is it college or high school? I think it's college.
2: College.
0: And he's talking about, you know, these clever kids who thought they were going to scam him using AI. Didn't work out the way they thought it would, and he explains why.
3: 32 of my 35 students between two classes failed a portion of their midterm because they all used AI to generate their entire response. And apparently they didn't proofread it. Let me show y'all how I picked up on it. So this discussion post was a portion of my students' midterm. And if you look, it looks normal, right? But if you copy and paste this and look closely, in white ink, I hid, placed the word Madagascar somewhere in the response in a way that makes no sense. But if you uncopy and paste it, you can't see it. So if Madagascar was somewhere in my students' response in a way that did not make sense, I knew that they copied and pasted the entire thing and just threw it in AI. And you would be amazed at the bizarre usage of the word Madagascar that I saw in these students' assignments. First and foremost, Madagascar has nothing to do with the Industrial Revolution. Second, it was more than obvious that they didn't even go back and reread these responses. So yeah, 32 out of 35 students failed a portion of their midterm, and that's how. So students, if you're going to use AI to generate the entire response, at least reread it. At least try to ensure that it makes a little bit of sense. Try to put it in your own words, something.
2: So if you're going to cheat, at least read the response that you're cheating with.
0: That is so funny.
2: Wow.
0: There are AI engines that will ferret out AI-produced writing very quickly. And I don't know if they're foolproof, but they are a new tool now. You plop something in there and see if it's been written by AI. Might be surprised.
2: He just might be.
0: What was that guy's name?
2: Oh, that's a good question.
0: Do we know?
2: I don't know.
0: Okay. Well, thank you for that.
2: I will post. I'll share it on our socials.
0: All right. Very good. Gig 'em, Cyrus. Let's go to Todd now in Minneapolis. Hello, Todd. Welcome.
4: Hey, thanks for having me on. I just wanted to get a clarification on something. And I can preface this, I did talk to our priest about it. So a few Sundays ago, I saw a gentleman that I've been in Bible studies with. He seems to be a very good practicing Catholic. Mm-hmm. Received the host from a Eucharistic minister and then placed it in his pocket. He didn't have a Pyx. And then she gave him another one that he ingested. So I'm assuming he was taking that to a loved one. But my question, and I did talk to the priest, that's not a good practice by any means, and we all understand.
0: It's forbidden.
4: I wondered,
0: that's how bad of a practice is. It's forbidden.
4: It is. The priest was really taken aback. But my question is,

0: that host that's been consecrated that he put in his pocket, what effect does it have on that? And if he was able to get the entire host to the other person to ingest, does it still have the miraculous...
1: The real presence, I think, would be the best way to, to describe it. Yeah,
0: there you go.
1: It does. So the real presence is present under the appearance of bread in the case of the host for as long as the properties of bread remain. So the most common way that that changes is when you receive communion. That consecrated host goes into your mouth. You begin to emulsify it with saliva. You swallow it. It begins to break down pretty quickly. And the church's teaching is that the real presence of the Lord remains for as long as those external characteristics of bread remain as bread. But once that breakdown process starts, the real presence goes away, is no longer there. So in this case, since we don't know what became of that host, as long as it remains in the form of a host and is not dissolved in water or consumed or anything like that, the real presence of Christ remains, which is obviously a really big problem because of the sacrilege involved if it's if it's not consumed. This is one pastoral reason that militates strongly against communion in the hand because of this kind of thing. If you put, if the priest placed the hosts on the tongue of the person receiving communion, the likelihood of this kind of thing happening diminishes greatly. But if you're just handing people a host, they could simulate putting it in their mouths and not really do it. They could put it in their pocket like this guy did. And let's face it, there are people who do want to profane the host. Whether or not they're full-blown Satanists doesn't really matter. You've got people who hate the Catholic Church, hate what it stands for. They hate the idea of God, whatever. And they would love to be able to get a consecrated host. I saw one particular case where a guy was trying to sell it on eBay.
0: Oh, wow.
1: Yeah, things like that. So I'm not Pope. I never will be Pope. But if I were Pope, I would abolish communion in the hand. And this is one of the reasons why.
0: That makes a lot of sense. Very much so. Well, thank you. I just wanted to share that and get your opinion on it.
1: You're welcome. I appreciate the phone call. Thank you. Unfortunate. Some of the Eucharistic miracles, everybody, are pretty amazing when a host might be stolen. I mean, I'm thinking of one. I don't remember. I believe it was in France. If I'm not mistaken. And it was a thief broke into the church and pried open the tabernacle so that he could get the ciborium, which is the metal container in which the consecrated hosts repose. I guess that's what he was after, but they found the consecrated host that had been stashed away. I think they were like stashed in the poor box or something like that. It had cobwebs on them. And they restored them to the tabernacle, and a Eucharistic miracle occurred. And for like hundreds and hundreds of years, these hosts did not decompose. They did not get... They didn't turn to dust, no mold, nothing. And that's an example of where the Lord, you might say, pushed back a little bit and gave another reason for faith by that Eucharistic miracle. Another one, I think this took place in Holland, and there was a man who was very ill near the end of his life, and the priest came to give him the last sacraments, gave him Holy Communion. And because of the man's illness, he would vomit up food very quickly. So the priest told his wife or whatever, if he vomits it up, put it in the fire. And that's what happened. So not long after the priest left, the guy had an upset stomach. He vomited up, and the host was still there. Apparently he had swallowed it more or less intact. Must have been just after the priest left. But in any case, so they did what the priest said. They put it on the fire and assumed it would be consumed. The next day, the cleaning woman or whatever comes in to get the fire started again, and she sees the host perfectly intact, sitting on the glowing embers of this fire. And she just reached in and grabbed the host. Didn't even stop to think that she might get burned. And she didn't get burned, but she grabbed the host. It was completely miraculously untouched, and it remained just as fresh as it was the day that that altar bread was baked. I mean, there's some really amazing Eucharistic miracle stories that are, there are many, many of them that you may not have ever heard of. The story of the miracle at Lanciano in Italy, back in, I think it was the 9th century, and there was a priest celebrating Mass who was going through doubts about the real presence. He didn't really know whether he believed that at Mass Jesus really became present. And so the host that he was using at Mass at the altar that day began to exhibit the appearances of flesh, actual flesh. And that host from 1,200 years ago is still present in that church in Lanciano, Italy, and the miracles that are associated with it, and the fact that it still exists, and they've studied it, and they can see this is heart tissue, human heart tissue, et cetera, just amazing. So if you've ever wondered about Eucharistic miracles, you do a little digging, you'll be astonished at what you'll find. Very edifying. And it's time for a break. We'll do that now. We'll come back to more of your phone calls. If you want to be on the air, call 888-914-9149. And yes, if you were wondering, I do have some SSPX-related questions that have rolled in yet again. I'll be getting to those too right after this.

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4: Oh, I thought there was a cliff there. Very good, Cyrus. I like it. 888-914-9149. We're going now to Ray over in Nevada. Good morning, Ray.
9: Good morning. I have a question. As I said to your screener, I'm not asking this to be facetious.
4: Okay.
9: I'm asking it because it infuriates me, to be quite honest with you. The first part of my question is, why is there this lack of, or more like silence regarding all of the money? And we're talking hundreds of millions of dollars that most recently San Francisco, where the diocese are paying out money to settle these lawsuits against priests that have been alleged to have violated children. San Diego was, I think, 300 or 400 million. San Francisco was 300, I think. Mm-hmm. And then the second part of my question is, isn't the priest who closes the casket of a pope that has passed away?
4: I can tell you.
9: He absconded from L.A. Diocese to the Vatican, Boston. He chose... Not this pope, but the previous one, the one that passed away, he was at the enclave or whatever it was called to choose the new pope. So my question is this. I know that the pope has excommunicated folks for monetary malfeasance and this type of thing. Most recently, this group of I would consider to be priests somewhat similar to back in the 70s when we had priests that were bringing a new form of theology, kind of a reactionary thought theology or very left-wing theology. But these guys, a few months ago, were excommunicated by this pope. But I don't remember hearing of any group of priests or diocese being excommunicated for violating children. So my question for you is, why is there this tolerance? Why aren't these people turned over to the police to be prosecuted and imprisoned?
4: Okay. Fair questions. The answer is, in fact, they are. In fact, it is a result of what's known as the Dallas Charter, which the bishops of the United States convened immediately after the eruption of the priest sexual abuse scandals in Boston. You may remember John Gagan, who was at the center of that. He was a priest of the Archdiocese of Boston. And that's part of what ensnared Cardinal Law, which is why he went to Rome permanently and he became I don't know if he was the archpriest, but he was the prelate in charge of St. Mary Major in Rome until his death. He never came back to the United States. And I think because he probably would have been arrested. But at the Dallas Charter, the bishops put together a framework of legal responsibilities, among other things, that include that when there was a credible accusation against a priest or a bishop or a cardinal for that matter, or a deacon or a seminarian, that it was mandatory, had to be turned over to law enforcement immediately. And so the culture of mendacity and shuttling priests around and, you know, we don't want to bring scandal to the church and sending them off to a detox center and then thinking that they could come back into ministry, that was all effectively abrogated in favor of immediate remanding to law enforcement to take it from there. Now, that's what the charter specifies. And my understanding is that for the most part, that's what happens in dioceses. And one thing, this may or may not assuage your outrage, but if you go to any diocesan website, if you're in Nevada, go to the Las Vegas website or go to the Archdiocese of Los Angeles and you will see, I don't have one in front of me, but you will see invariably, immediately, right front and center, a way to contact law enforcement or to report a priest who has done something like that. It's now front and center. They make a big deal out of it. So that's one tidbit regarding what you're asking about. And I hope that this is a problem in the past now, we hope, but at least those provisions are in place now that were not in place before these scandals came out into the open. Now, as for why Cardinal Mahony was chosen to do this, I don't know. I do know that when Archbishop Gomez became the Archbishop of Los Angeles as his successor, one of the first things he did was to publicly say that Cardinal Mahony would be not permitted to do things like confirmations and other things like that. That was walked back, but that was an initial stance that was taken. I thought that was a good decision to make. But who decides who's going to close?
9: Why didn't they turn him over to law enforcement?
4: Oh, well, this was, trust me, this was all over the news, and Cardinal Mahony was all over the news when allegations not only leveled toward him personally, but also about his mishandling of these cases. I don't know what more could have been done, but I know that that was definitely something in the crosshairs of law enforcement and the courts, et cetera.
9: There are men right now that are serving the rest of their lives in state and federal prison for these type of crimes. Okay, the Vatican gave sanctuary to Mahony and Bernard Law, and God knows what else. And by the way, a $380 million settlement in the San Francisco diocese 2 months ago, Mm-hmm. That's significant money. Mm-hmm. Who authorizes the payment of that kind of money?
4: And the Archbishop. The Archbishop does, Ray.
9: Nobody was prosecuted. Nobody was prosecuted.
4: Ray, you're barking up the wrong tree here. I understand that you're angry. I understand it. And you have a right to be angry because of these terrible crimes that were committed and the malfeasance on the part of bishops and others who did nothing at the time. But
9: not malfeasance. It is the violation.
4: All right. Well, Ray, I understand your point. I grant your point. And your anger is misdirected here. If you want to direct it, directed at the people involved in it. But I'm not sure what to tell you.
9: How about one time? Mm-hmm. Because it's an abomination. These people should be in prison.
4: Yes, they should, Ray. They should.
9: From sanctuary.
4: Ray, listen to me, please.
9: The Catholic Church gives them sanctuary.
4: All right. All right, Ray. Ray just wants to grandstand. We're not going to do that here. If you want to have a conversation with me, Ray, I'm happy to do that. But you can't just keep talking and talking and talking, especially when I'm agreeing with you. Thank you. Let's go to Jim now in Pittsburgh. Good morning, Jim.
10: God bless you, Patrick.
4: Thank you.
10: I mean that. And I don't, you're having trouble. You just said to somebody, because they haven't been going to Catholic Church, a young man going to college, mm-hmm. Have you lost faith in Jesus? Handle me any way you feel. I've watched Catholic masses on TV all over the country, all around my city, and I noticed one major thing. If we could pray about this, Catholic adults with gray hair like myself, no longer anywhere that I see bow their head when a name of our Lord is mentioned in the Gospels, in the sermon, In the liturgy. They don't do that anymore. And you said, have you lost faith in Jesus? I'm being sort of accusatory. Just call me Don. Do Catholic people in the pew have reverence for Jesus Christ?
4: Well, I mean, I'm only one guy, and at my parish, when the name of Jesus is mentioned, all the heads bow.
10: God bless.
4: Okay. Yeah, and certainly during the Mass, the prayers of the Mass, when even Our Lady is mentioned, the priest will bow his head as well. So I see that in my parish. I have seen it for many years at other parishes, but I don't have a comprehensive understanding of how it's done at every single parish. I'm sure there are those where this traditional piety is not present or not much present, but I'm more of a glass half full kind of guy on this one. I think most Catholics...
10: Just thankful that somebody does, yeah.
4: Yeah. I think most Catholics do have a sense of, at least at Mass, a sense of reverence for the name of Jesus. I'd like to, I mean, for all of us to show as much reverence as possible. That's true.
10: Pittsburgh used to be, I don't know, one of the best, but as far as Catholic goes, it's not a... adding another complaint. It's nowhere around here. I mean, something in the water. I don't know. I'm being silly. But and churches are closing six or seven at a time. And it's just, well, see, I can go down the rabbit hole. We need prayers. Communion in the hand. But please, can I get, I do the Stations of the Cross. It's not... And there's only two Stations of the Cross where our Lord, they laid hands on them, the ninth and tenth station. They disrobed them and nailed them to the cross. All the other stations, things happened to our Lord. He fell three times. So communion in the hand is why can't that began in a ex-Protestant country. Holland or something.
4: Let me jump in here. Okay. One thing to note is that, and I myself am not at all in favor of, I don't like communion in the hand. I don't receive communion in the hand. The church does permit it. And I think that's where you're headed with the Holland comment, that it was in the aftermath of Vatican II. It was a liturgical abuse. And it was regarded and called that. But it spread and spread and spread and spread to the point where under the pontificate of Pope John Paul II, I think he just gave up. He just gave up the struggle because so many bishops and priests and certainly lay people were just doing it, and they didn't care. They wanted to do it, so they did it. And I think he just kind of gave in, and the church permitted it reluctantly. But now, I mean, it's probably 95% of all Catholics who go to communion receive communion in the hand. It didn't used to be that way. It was that way in the early church. So you can see any number of references. St. Cyril of Jerusalem's catechetical lectures, for example, and there are others in which you can see a description of receiving communion in the early church where they would receive communion in the hand. But that eventually sort of disappeared in favor of receiving Holy Communion on the tongue. And there were practical reasons. There were also reasons, you know, maybe by way of showing what was considered more respect. It was never, ever something in the Eastern churches. They never received communion in the hand, you know, because they would commingle the Eucharistic bread and the precious blood. But that's a side note. The fact is, the traditional piety in the Latin rite of the Catholic Church for well over 1,000 years was to receive Holy Communion on the tongue. I don't know the future, obviously, but I wouldn't be surprised, and I probably won't live to see it happen, but in a future generation, I wouldn't be surprised if a pope or a council or, you know, the bishops generally say, you know what, that was a really bad pastoral decision to allow communion in the hand. A lot of problems, a diminution in the minds of the average lay person in terms of respect for Jesus, reverence for Jesus. Not everybody, but a lot of people. A loss of faith in the real presence of Jesus. And by golly, we're not going to do communion in the hand anymore because it has been a bad pastoral decision. That's what I think, personally. I think it was a bad pastoral decision. People aren't bad for doing what the church permits them to do, but sometimes, in retrospect, they can say, they being, you know, the church magisterium can say, we could have done it better. So I suspect, Jim, that in due time, you and I may be in heaven by then, but in due time, this more traditional mode of receiving communion will be more and more prevalent again. I'll have to leave it at that, though, because I have to take a break. Thank you. And if anyone's out there offended because of my opinion on this, I apologize for that, but that's my opinion. But know that the church does say that you can receive communion in the hand. I'm not saying you can't. I'm just saying I don't.

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2: This is Archbishop Alexander Sample of the Archdiocese of Portland in Oregon. Let us pray. Remember, O most gracious Virgin Mary, that never was it known that anyone who fled to thy protection, implored thy help, or sought thy intercession was left unaided. Inspired with this confidence, I fly to thee, O Virgin of virgins, my mother. To thee do I come, before thee I stand, sinful and sorrowful. O Mother of the Word Incarnate, despise not my petitions, but in thy mercy hear and answer me. Amen.
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3: Good memories here, Cyrus. Thank you. 888-914-9149. We'll go now to Jamie in Aberdeen, Maryland. Good morning, Jamie.
10: Hey, Patrick. Hope you're well. Just a comment and a quick question. Your last caller... about, you know, priests getting convicted. I'm 63, but I went to a Catholic high school in Maryland, and Maryland's been kind of a bad area for issues with priests. And the priest that was supposed to be taking care of our souls didn't do that. I'm not going to go into what he did, but I'll just say that he wound up in jail. So the right thing is done once in a while. Now, he was he's not a high level, you know, he's not like a bishop or a monsignor or anything, but still it was.
3: Are you talking about a priest who got caught for abusing children?
10: Yes.
3: Okay.
10: Yes.
3: Okay. This is a recent case or a historical case?
10: This is a historical case. So it was done, if I'm 63, when I went to high school, but
3: a while ago, okay.
10: But when it first started, when you first started hearing about this, but they did the right thing. It took a while. Okay. It took a while and took a lot of parents, their involvement. But the real call was, is the church sometimes really stumps me on how they react. And abortion is the big thing for me. And, you know, we have politicians that are Catholic, like Dick Durbin and Tim Kaine and Mark Kelly, and Nancy Pelosi, Alex Padilla, now, and even Joe Biden, and all either for abortion rights and some for expanding rights.
3: Let me play devil's advocate, yeah, if I may, if you don't mind. We have our vice president, J.D. Vance, who is Catholic. God bless him. I'm so delighted that he became Catholic. He promotes IVF, which kills more unborn children than surgical abortion does. And there are other, you know, Catholic figures on the right who promote IVF. And yet we should, shouldn't we include them in this list as well? I think we should.
10: Absolutely. Okay. I agree. I mean, so, and I like how you put it, and no one puts it this way to them, is, okay, so which embryo, which human being lives and dies? Which one do you throw away?
3: Right.
10: You know, I mean, it's just, it's, so I don't understand the church and why, you know, I guess when I do my exam and I go into confession, I try to go to confession every 2 weeks and all, and then, you know, I hear of this or I see it on the news, it bothers me that they're allowed to take confession. I mean, there's no even minimal implications for what they're saying publicly. I mean, publicly on TV, on national TV. And so I don't understand. And I know it may, you know, I don't live in the world of politics and what happens, you know, in backdoor conversations, but can you help me a little bit here?
3: I want to make sure I understand exactly what you're asking me. How would you summarize it in a question form?
10: Okay. I would say, why aren't, when a politician like a Gavin Newsom comes out and talks about expanded abortion rights and that he's for even to the point of maybe partial birth abortion, why doesn't his bishop call him and say, you know, if this is your stance, I can't allow you to take communion anymore until you go to confession, until you and you change your stance on this? Why doesn't that happen?
3: It does happen, and it doesn't, in my view, it doesn't happen nearly as often as it should happen. This is the province of the bishops. I'll give you an example where it did happen, and this would be Archbishop Cordiglione of San Francisco, who publicly, after he had privately remonstrated with Nancy Pelosi, publicly said that she should not receive communion. And there have been other bishops who have publicly said, you are not permitted to receive communion if you come to my diocese for some government event or something like that. Now, as I understand it, this is rather rare compared to the many instances where Holy Communion is permitted for politicians and others who are causing grave public scandal. Now, the canon law that pertains to this is Canon 915, and here's what it says. Those who have been excommunicated or interdicted after the imposition or declaration of the penalty and others obstinately persevering in manifest grave sin are not to be admitted to Holy Communion. Now, usually when this question comes up, if there's a canon law component to it, that's the canon that I hear brought up about that. So to me, it seems pretty straightforward. If you've got a Catholic politician, regardless of party, who is publicly persevering, obstinately persevering in manifest grave sin, and it is a manifest grave sin to exert your weight as a legislator or a chief executive in the case of a president or a governor, let's say, to promote abortion, that to me qualifies. So yeah. I don't know why any given bishop wouldn't invoke this and drop the hammer. I don't know. But it sure seems to me that given the impunity with which some of these brazenly, publicly scandalous Catholic politicians out there, they receive communion, you know, with seemingly no ill effects, it sure sends a signal to people that it's okay. And it's not, but I couldn't answer. You'd have to ask a bishop that question, because I don't know the answer to it.
10: Yeah. No, I agree. And I think in the case of San Francisco, didn't the local priest for Nancy Pelosi still give her communion?
3: I don't know the fine details of that. I do know that Archbishop Cordiglione heroically, you know, in my view, heroically, he stood up and he said, you can't receive Holy Communion. And he said that, I mean, and I believe him. I don't mean to say it like I don't believe that he did this, but he said that he did talk to her any number of times. And I presume that these other bishops, in the case of other politicians, did the same thing. So it's a mystery to me why this provision in the church's law isn't invoked more frequently, I guess is the best way I can put it. But I'm not a bishop, so all I can do is just my view from the pew.
10: But I would hope that Pope Leo would be, and I know he's watching, obviously, he's American as well, and he knows.
3: He's got the whole world in his hands, that Pope Leo does.
10: Yeah,
3: it's not just the U.S. He's got a whole lot of other problems,
10: too. I hope we have the courage. But I hope we have the courage, because I think you hit the nail on the head, is that all us other Catholics are looking, going, wait a minute, so what other sins are going to be just, you know, can you just turn your head from? And so does that mean when I get to the pearly gates, God's going to go, you know what, they didn't take it seriously. So, I mean, I appreciate your comments, and I agree with you. That you're absolutely right. So
3: thank you. Let's pray for our bishops.
10: I do. I pray for my priests and bishops, and we have to pray for them. They're attacked constantly. Spiritual warfare going on is unbelievable.
3: Thank you, James.
10: They need our prayers.
3: Yeah, thank you. I appreciate it. I wish I had more time, but we have to move quickly. We'll go to Carla now. Excuse me, in Peoria, Arizona.
11: Good morning. Okay, calling in. I hear this topic often on your show, and I'm one of those
3: really?
11: People.
3: I think we rarely talk about it, but go ahead, please.
11: I've heard it, and the other day somebody made a comment about being a Democrat and being a Catholic, an oxymoron. I said, I'm a Catholic, and I'm a Democrat. And my position is, or my opinion is, that politicians don't call us to have abortions. People choose to be sinful. It's not a public servant issue. It's the person.
3: But what about the public servants who enable abortion to flourish, and they fund it, and they protect it, and they promote it?
11: It's probably non-Catholics and non-Christians. I don't know. I know I don't promote it.
3: Have you heard of Joe Biden? He was Catholic. Have you heard of Nancy Pelosi? She's Catholic. I shouldn't speak of Joe Biden in the past tense. That was a misspeak. You could go on down a long list, Carla, of Catholic congressmen, senators, and other figures in this country who are Catholic and proud of it, and they promote abortion.
11: They're not promoting it. It's a law that has been brought up and voted on. And it's a law for the nation. Take alcohol. Alcohol was prohibited at one time.
3: They promote
11: it. Now it's legal.
3: They promote it. They lock arms with Planned Parenthood. They raise money for Planned Parenthood. They fight tooth and nail to keep abortion laws on the books. Look at California. Look at New York. They fight tooth and nail to defend it.
11: Everybody's not a Catholic.
3: No, that's true. But I'm talking about the specifically Catholic politicians who do that. They're on record doing that.
11: I wish they would stop that. I really do. I was disappointed in Kamala Harris. They were pushing abortion because of the constituents. I want your vote, so I'm going to go. I see what they're doing, and I wish they wouldn't do that. I go, get it off the table.
3: Yeah.
11: Get that off the table. Don't choose that. Don't say we're going to do this, that better. I'm one of those people. I'm disappointed, but I said a politician has never called me to go have an abortion. That's people need to understand that it's a law of the land.
3: What if a politician who supported slavery never called you and said, Carla, come on, you got to own some slaves here. He wouldn't need to do that. As long as he held the position that he would support slavery, what does it matter if he never called you and told you to own slaves? You would still oppose him, I'm sure, right?
11: Well, he's making law for the land. And I understand that everybody's not a Catholic, and everybody's not going to go and do what the law says. Alcohol is legal, but it doesn't mean I have to drink it all the time and use it all the time.
3: But let's talk about something offensive like slavery, which I'm sure you and I would both agree is offensive, right? It's immoral, right?
11: Right.
3: Okay, what if a Catholic politician We'll substitute the word abortion. Let's put in the word slavery. What if a Catholic politician was publicly promoting slavery? What would you do?
11: I don't know.
3: I know exactly what you would do.
11: I wouldn't vote for him, but the people who are not Catholics would.
3: And you'd probably stand up against him, too, and say you shouldn't. You're not worthy of holding public office if you believe in slavery. And I won't not only not vote for you, but I'll tell other people not to vote for you. Now, I'm not telling anybody how to vote. Just a quick proviso here. I'm not telling anybody how to vote. This is a fictitious scenario here. We're doing a hypothetical.
11: I mean, these people, whoever's making decisions like these, they're going to go before God and answer to God one day.
3: But won't you as a voter also go before God and answer to God? Won't you also?
11: Yes, and I don't believe in abortion, and God knows that. But he knows that I don't believe in that.
3: If a candidate was in favor of slavery and maybe had a lot of great qualities, you know, really good qualities on the economy and other things, and even though he supported slavery, do you think you'd be answerable to God if you voted for candidates who supported slavery?
11: No, I wouldn't vote for him.
3: No, so what I mean is, do you think you'd be accountable to God if you did vote for pro-slavery candidates?
11: Gee, what would Jesus do if he was walking among us?
3: That's a great question.
11: I don't know what he would teach us to do, or I do know because he stands for everything that's good, and everything that's right. And
3: you know, he did say in Matthew 25, "Whatever you did to the least of these, you did it to me." And so, the least of these would certainly include unborn children, I should think, and slaves.
11: Yes, I do. Yep. I want the Democrats to steer away from abortion. I really do.
3: Carla, I like you. I'm glad you called today. I hope you'll call me again.
11: Sure will. Thank you. Thanks, Patrick. Have a good one.
3: Thank you. Bye-bye. Hey, everybody. It was fun. I look forward to doing it again tomorrow. Same Pat time, same Pat channel. Don't worry, Cyrus will be here too.
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15: 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Taco Bell is selling lettuce-free enchiladas for a buck as it deals with slumping sales after it was alleged their lettuce was contaminated with cyclosporiasis.
16: I know it's pretty widespread, but in terms of total numbers, I think the cases are still relatively small.
17: So it's like, what's going on with that, right?
15: The FDA says it still doesn't know what's causing the outbreak. A previous warning that the illness was linked to lettuce grown by Taylor Farms was walked back after the results turned out to be a false positive. Statistics worth noting, Taco Bell serves over 40 million customers a week, and about 20 million people get sick with the stomach virus in the U.S. annually. Since May, there's been about 11,000 suspected cases of the stomach virus from cyclosporiasis. A letter has been sent asking the Justice Department to prosecute former special counsel Jack Smith for his criminal probe into President Trump's role in the January 6th Capitol protest and into Trump's alleged mishandling of classified documents.
18: On Wednesday, Committee Chairman Jim Jordan of Ohio sent a letter to the Justice Department claiming Smith seemingly made willfully and intentionally false statements during a congressional deposition last year. Smith's attorneys denied the claim and said the special counsel faithfully and fearlessly performed his duties by following the facts. I'm Mark Neufeld.
15: During Wednesday's Rome Reports, Ashley Nerona talked about the Feast of St. Mary Magdalene, which is celebrated on July 22nd.
19: In the wonderful town of Siena, there are bakeries who are preparing these very small sweetbreads, and they're shaped in a particular way to represent Mary Magdalene's tears, those tears of repentance.
15: Hear more about this feast and the rest of the Rome reports on the Mark Swartzberg Show at relevantradio.com or on
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6: You may be familiar with this apocryphal tale of an alleged interaction between St. Francis and Pope Innocent III. Supposedly, Pope Innocent was showing St. Francis the great and many treasures of the Vatican, and in reference to the Bible narrative in Acts 3, where Peter and John heal a man crippled from birth, the Holy Father said, "Peter can no longer say, 'Silver and gold I have none.'" To which St. Francis is said to have retorted, "Neither can he say, 'Rise and walk.'"
7: Helping you grow in your spiritual journey. Welcome to The Inner Life with Deacon Patrick Conley.
6: It's 11 o'clock Central, so the time has come for another hour of on-air and online spiritual direction. Welcome to The Inner Life. I'm Deacon Patrick Conley. Thanks for tuning in today. Well, that little story I shared is one of those that, if it isn't true, it should be. The bite of it, of course, hones in on the mutually exclusive claim that both money and Jesus make on our lives. You cannot serve both God and mammon, Jesus himself warned. So why is it that it can seem to some people, at least, that the church is always on about money, always seeking to raise money for this group or for that retreat or taking up a second collection? There are bishops and diocesan appeals. There are missionary appeals. And let's not forget capital campaigns. And all this on top of the budget demands of one's own parish. It can seem like being a Christian today can be an expensive venture. But would there be any truth in the fact that God might just be asking us to give of our hard-earned money? And if so, why would he do that? And how do we respond in faith and give responsibly? And once the church receives that gift, what does she do with it? Well, today on the show, we're talking about tithing and generosity. Let's say hello to our spiritual director for the hour ahead, Father Chris Stubna. Father Stubna is a priest of the Diocese of Pittsburgh, currently serving as the rector of St. Paul Cathedral Parish in Pittsburgh. Father Stubna, welcome back to the show. It's been a while. How have you been?
20: I've been doing great. Thanks, Deacon Patrick. It's always a pleasure and a joy to be with you.
6: Yeah, I'm grateful. And okay, so we've got to enter in here with a little bit of fear and trembling, right? When we're starting to talk about money, they say
20: yes.
6: that can be a very divisive conversation, but we'll keep it light, okay?
20: Yeah, it can be the root of all evils, but it's the necessary way in which things are accomplished. So it is a balancing act.
6: Yes, yes, indeed. All right, so let's start with the whole idea of the tithe or tithing. What does it mean, Father, and where does it come from?
20: Well, I think Patrick, the whole conversation today has to sort of base itself on the foundation of Christian life, which is the whole notion of sacrifice. And our redemption is made real through the sacrifice of the Lord, who gave everything of himself so that we would find grace and life, and Christians are called to enter that sacrifice. So it's really all about sacrificial living and learning to be more selfless. And I'm sure we'll talk today, many references in the Old Testament and New Testament about the the nature and the call of giving and sharing and caring for those who are, you know, in need. But that word tithing really comes from a couple root words that basically mean a tenth, you know, a tenth of what is the whole. And I'm particularly was reminded today in coming on the show of that from Genesis, when Jacob, you know, the patriarch of the faith, said to God, you know, when he laid the great pillar of the altar, that remembering how God had been so gracious to his people, that, you know, of all that you give me, I will surely give one tenth back to you. And the notion, you know, it's always a debate about putting an amount or a figure on that, but one tenth of the whole is really the notion of a substantial sacrificial contribution for the work of God, that is at the basis of really our call to contribute to the church.
0: Yeah. Okay. Well, that's a good foundation that you've laid there, Father, but still it seems like that there's almost an expectation there, especially when you look at the Old Testament. There's almost an obligation towards the tithe. I think in the days of the church, in the age of the church, of course, it's moved to at least slightly more of a voluntary basis, but there still is. It's one of the five precepts, right, of being a practicing Catholic.
20: Yeah, I think I don't think a lot of Catholics might be aware of that. But, you know, in addition to the moral laws and the commandments of the church, there are the guidelines and the precepts that the church gives. And one of them in the catechism reminds us that the faithful have the duty of providing for the material needs of the church, each according to his abilities. So the church never insisted on tithing, but it does very much insist that the faithful have to contribute to the material needs of the church. If the church is going to be able to save souls and to continue the work of Christ, there are real needs. You know, it's always interesting from the very beginning of the church in the New Testament, you always had those people with Peter and Paul contributing. You know, some of the wealthy women that would be able to give to the needs of the apostles so that they could do the work of Christ. Yeah. And I think the church just reminds people that we kind of do that each to our own ability. And it's what we've come to talk about perhaps more than tithing is the notion of faithful stewardship.
0: Yeah. That word stewardship means a lot, and we'll get into that in just a second. But let's first open up the phone lines here, because people may want to jump in on this conversation, Father, and specifically add their own two cents, as it were, about the whole idea of tithing, their whole idea of giving to the church. Why is it important? Do you find it important in your own spiritual life? Does giving actually help you to draw closer to the Lord, or maybe feel closer or more of a member of his church? 888-914-9149. Maybe you have some objections to the way that the church does giving and handling money. Well, we'll take those too. 888-914-9149. That's our toll-free studio line, sponsored by the Catholic Order of Foresters. Or you can send us an email, innerlife@relevantradio.com. So you mentioned stewardship, Father, and that's something that I think is worthy of defining further and helping to outline. What do you mean by faithful stewardship?
20: Yeah, so, you know, the notion of stewardship that comes from a lot of our understanding of the the parables of Jesus and others, where he really talks about being entrusted with the image of the vineyard, but we've been given tremendous blessings, and as we look at all of that, to be a good steward means that we're going to be mindful of how we pass that forward in some way, how we take care of the needs of others. You know, the scriptures are very strong in terms of calling Christians to be mindful of the poor and the needy, and, to always be willing to share what we've been given, because it is a gift from God in order to help others. And part of that, of course, is beginning to foster a sense of obligation to the church, to which we belong most locally at our parish, but also the diocese and the universal church, that we have obligations to be good stewards of our resources so that the work of the church can can really multiply and do the work that God intended it to do.
0: Right. Okay. Well, that makes sense. And especially since there's the whole idea of stewardship that really, I suppose, traces its way all the way back to Adam and Eve and being good stewards in the garden. And okay. So there's some long history, as it were, of the whole idea of stewardship. But even that is stewardship. Would you say that stewardship is actually participating in a work of God in and of itself? So, in other words, when we manage our resources well, that we're actually partnering with God in that.
20: It's a very important concept, because it isn't our work that's being done, but God's work, and we're the instruments. You know, He's depending on us.

0: realizing that everybody is in a different circumstance. There are times that our financial resources can be very, very tight, very difficult, but we can offer our time, we can offer our talents in so many different ways to help others and the work of the church. But how do we measure our stewardship and contributions to the work of God is really the question that we have to ask ourselves.
1: Right. Right. So there is this whole, I mean, it goes all the way back, as you said, from the very outset, Father, this whole idea of it stemming from the idea of sacrifice, of giving of oneself for the good of the other,
0: right.
1: The very foundation and basis of love, which as we serve a God who is love, then that makes total sense that he's going to ask us to partner in that with him as well. Father Chris Steubner is with us today. We're talking about tithing and generosity. Would love to hear from you if you have comments or questions on tithing, on giving to the church, what that means, what that can do for your spiritual life. 888-914-9149. Let's take a phone call now. Let's go to Michelle calling in from Lexington, Kentucky. Hello, Michelle, and welcome to The Inner Life.
2: Thank you. Good stewardship. I did not really understand. One time I went to confession, and forgive me, Father, for I have sinned. It's been 3 weeks since my last confession. What is it, my child? What are you concerned about? And I said, well, I shop and shop and shop, and I'm just spending hours shopping. And he says, well, is this causing problems with your finances, a conflict with your husband? I said, no, not at all. I said, what I'm doing is I'm shopping to find the best price. And that way, but I'm devoting so much time to that. He said, oh, this is no sin. You are being a good steward. And guess what? Once I got over being frivolous with my money, which, boy, do I regret it now. We are burdened with things, and stuff. Just got to start shoveling it out and donating. It's just been a game changer with our finances, so we can indeed be very generous with the charities that really move our hearts. So here's my three mottos, very brief. Stretch a dollar so far, you make the president smile. Squeeze a nickel so tight, you make the buffalo snort. And pinch a penny so hard, you make old Abe cry. And that's what I do. And we're going to have an absolutely rock-solid retirement. And again, the blessing to help others. So I hope this inspires someone to pull in the reins on meaningless shopping for things. Well, that's all I had to share today, and thank you so much.
0: Thanks. Well, I was just going to say that's an inspirational call in terms of helping all of us to realize what is and isn't important today. You know, we live in such a consumeristic secular society that that's why advertisers spend so much money on convincing us that we need so many things that we really don't need. But it's easy, as she said, to get caught up in that mentality.
1: Yeah.
0: And to be able to come to a point where we can be freed from that and realize we don't need all these things. And how can we use what we have in a more fruitful and better way is a beautiful testimony for where she's at.
1: It's really true. Yeah. Michelle, thank you so much for that. I love those things. I'm going to be carrying those mottos around with me for a while. And specifically, I don't know how many buffalo nickels we're going to run into anymore, or for that matter, pennies. But
0: pennies.
1: Yeah, right. Yeah, those are kind of on the outs as well. Just, okay, this is a completely random question, Father, but do you ever, and maybe you don't see this because you don't count the money, but do you ever see pennies in the offering plate anymore?
0: Oh, yeah. Yeah, there are plenty of pennies.
1: People are getting rid of them?
0: We I think so. We just have to cash them in before they become extinct. So, but they are there.
1: Okay, very good. Well, we're talking about stewardship. We're talking about tithing. We're talking about being generous today here on The Inner Life with our spiritual director, Father Chris Steubner. I would love to hear from you if you have opinions on this, if you have a way in which giving has really helped you to draw closer to the Lord, giving of your own resources. Maybe it's not money, as Father has already said. Maybe it's your time. Maybe it's your talents and gifts. What have you given, and what do you give on a regular basis, and how does that help you in your spiritual life? 888-914-9149. Again, 888-914-9149.

0: 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Father, as we're continuing to talk about this, is there how can people know kind of where the money's going? Because I think that's one of the things, too. If we want to give, we want to give responsibly. I mean, I always assume that in giving to the parish and giving to the diocese that there's a level of trust involved that I typically, this is me personally now, I don't necessarily need to know ins and outs, but it's not wrong to want to know, okay, well, how is this being used? So how do people know that?
1: It's a very important question today. As we all know, trust is something that has been sort of lost for a lot of reasons in the church, certainly, but in our society, and even in the government, there's so much mistrust about how funds are not really spent for what we're paying taxes for. So I think people have a right to have some accountability. The church talks about transparency. We need to be sure that those we are asking to give know where their donations are going. And that's usually done through the regular publishing of financial reports. That didn't always happen in the past, but I think the church has been very clear that, parishes are obligated to publish those financial reports regularly. To really allow people to know where those things are going and what projects are being completed. So I do think if we expect people to be good stewards and givers, we've got to let them know that they've entrusted us with something, and we are really providing the services and the needs that we've asked them to contribute to.
0: Sure. Sure. Well, and that does make sense to me. What about, deciding on a budget for a parish? I mean, just for those who may not know, how is that typically done?
1: Yeah, I think a lot of people would kind of understand the different ministries that are in place because they affect them directly. The outreach to the youth and young adults, the Catholic school ministry that touches upon so many students, are the celebration of the masses, of course, that require certain things. But I'm not so sure a lot of people understand that in order for the parish and the church to operate, we're living in an age where electrical bills have gone through the roof. The utility costs are very significant. Many of the buildings are aging and need to be maintained with regular maintenance and capital improvements, and sometimes those costs aren't really understood by people as well. But it is not an easy operation to kind of for a parish to prepare a budget to operate within our means, to provide for the staff that are necessary to serve the needs of the people. These are all very difficult questions that a finance council is constantly examining. And at the end of the day, the pastor can only really, provide a budget that's going to be able to pay for the things that we want to do. And so part of the task is sharing those needs with people, making sure they resonate and support them, and being honest about what that costs so that people will be able to help to make it possible.
0: Okay. Yeah, very good. Well, that's helpful. And if people have other questions that they'd like to ask, if there's things that they don't understand about the financial setup of a diocese or of a particular parish, we'll do our best. Give us a call, 888-914-9149. Go ahead, Father.
1: I'm just going to add, in terms of the diocesan level, because that's so often a question. Individual parishes can only do so much. Being part of a diocese really allows a lot of other things to take place, the formation of the priests, the ongoing formation programs for a lot of professional ministries, the social services that are often provided through the diocesan Catholic charities. Those are things that Catholics in every parish benefit from, but a parish could never be able to provide that on their own. So it's the reason every year dioceses have different names for things, but we have to do an annual appeal to contribute to the work of the bishop. In order for all of us to benefit, as well as you know, the church being able to provide for the needs of other people that come and need help.
0: Yeah. Okay. Well, thanks for that too. We may return to that too, and a little later on in the program, as I'm sure many people have questions about that too. But let's go back to the phones for now. Let's go to Denise calling in from Springs, Texas. Hello, Denise, and welcome.
2: Hi, Deacon Patrick, and hi, Father. Thank you for taking my call. Yeah, just so I was just reflecting on this topic of giving and basically I'm Catholic, and I just love my Catholic faith, and I love going to Mass. And you know, when I go to Mass, you know, of course it's whatever we can donate, right, to the church. And but it's never like where the church is asking us to give, and if we give, we get all these blessings and success and all that. So I went a few years ago, I went to a service for a non-denominational church, and basically their whole the service only was really based on, like, if you give money to that church, that you would get all this success and you will receive more. And so I don't know. I was just reflecting upon this topic. And one of the things that I recently learned is that the Catholic Church is the church that gives the most to the poor worldwide. And it's something that a lot of people don't know about. And I just wish that more people knew about how much the Catholic Church gives out without, you know, even advertising it. I think it's just amazing. And I just wanted to share this.
1: Denise, you've raised a couple very important things. It is not so much well-known fact that the Catholic Church provides tremendous charitable outreach to people around the world, especially through our missionary efforts and especially in the natural disasters that happen. I mean, the Catholic Church is really the lead agent in asking people to contribute constantly. That's why we have so many second collections. But the reality is we're really taking the gospel mandate to heart from Jesus to really take care of the poor and serve the needs of others. So it's a good thing for us to be able to communicate. I would say, secondly, you know, for pastors, talking about money is probably the most difficult thing that we do, to be able to stand up there and really ask people to consider, you know, contributing and asking them to be faithful stewards. And as a result, perhaps the Catholic Church doesn't talk about that as much as we should. But we need to be rooted in the scripture. You know, I'm reminded of the Proverbs. There's a proverb that says that one who gives freely will grow all the richer. Another that withholds what he should give only suffers want. And there is a belief in the church that I think St. Augustine said it best, that no one can outdo the generosity of God. So the more we give, the more we will get in return. It's not something we really believe, but God has promised that we can never give more than he's going to give us. And part of your testimony is the fact that we begin to see that and bear the fruit of that in our lives when we're willing to share what we have, especially with the church and with others.
0: Yeah. Excellent response there from our spiritual director, Father Chris Dubna. Denise, thank you so much for the call and the observations that you made as well. 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Going to take a short break, but we'll be back with more right after this.
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0: 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Father, we had, just before the break there, we had an off-air call, so a caller who didn't, who chose not to go on the air, but the caller asks, is it okay to tithe with charitable actions, like feeding the poor or teaching in the parish?
1: Sure. I mean, I think, again, our Catholic notion of tithing, you know, realizes a fuller expression of that. So part of it is financial. You know, the church can't exist without financial contributions. So we hope that most people will understand at some point, some level of financial contributions is necessary to sustain the work of the church and to keep your parish open. But the fuller notion of that is we can tithe and be good stewards in many different ways, because we have gifts, we have talents. How well do we share them? Whether it's our ability to serve as a religious education teacher on the RCIA formation team, for example, at the cathedral, we have a group of people that volunteer to garden and to pull weeds and to, you know, make the grounds beautiful. And without those people, we would not be able to do what we do. So that's all part of offering your time and your gifts in order to help the church, which is a beautiful expression of participating in tithing.
0: Mm-hmm. Yeah. Yeah. I think that like you said, financial contributions are obviously necessary. Then we do need people to give their time as well. What about those who do find themselves in extremely financial tight situations? Now, on the one hand, I can see, okay, well, you want to be prudent with the resources that you've been given. You want to steward them well, as we were talking earlier. But at the same time, you know, Jesus is watching this widow go up and put in all she had, these two mites, right? And he's praising her for it. Is that the kind of faith that we're meant to exercise in giving? And isn't that a little bit imprudent, Father?
1: Yeah, so that was the example that I had on my mind as you mentioned it, Deacon Patrick. But I don't think there's any more powerful or beautiful story. That is completely about trust. That this woman trusted in God so much that she would not be forgotten or overlooked or not taken care of, that she was able to give what she really wasn't able to give. She gave from her want. And there's no doubt from everything we know in the teaching of our Lord that would have borne tremendous fruit in her life. I always wish we heard the end of that story, you know. What happened to her and how was she blessed? But there's no doubt that she was blessed. I think your question raises, you know, a couple issues. The church, of course, recognizes and supports people's responsibilities to be a good parent, to take care of your family, to provide for the needs of your children. Those are huge priorities. And everybody finds themselves in a different circumstance of life. But, you know, I think at the end of the day, we have to take that story seriously. We've got to ask ourselves, in the midst of these circumstances, what are we capable of giving?
0: Yeah.
1: What contribution can we make, no matter how small, if it comes from a sense of really faithful examining of your life and looking at where you might be able to cut back, what are the things that you could do without so that you can help to contribute to the life of the church? I don't think anybody is exempt. You know, it could be the widow's mite, or it could be someone who can give significantly more, but all we're asked to do, as the church said, is to give according to our ability.
0: Very good. Again, Father Chris Stubno with us today. Father Stubno is our spiritual director. We're talking about tithing and generosity and learning from one another. So if you'd like to contribute to the conversation, give us a call at 888-914-9149. Next up is Francis calling in from Buckeye, Arizona. Good morning, Francis.
14: Good morning. How you doing? Listen, I'll try to make this brief. You know, I've never made much money in my life. You know, I've always given to the parish and everything else, and you know, try to a certain percentage of the money that I've made, I've always given and stuff like that. So I don't have any qualms about that. Plus, I play music. You know, I mean, I sing in the choirs and everything else. I offer my talents through music in the churches I have been to. The problem I have now, I've had it for a long time, is I get these donation envelopes through the mail, you know, like Food for the Poor, St. Vincent de Paul Society. And, you know, and sometimes I get, you know, especially in the past, I'm 80 years old now anyway, but I used to get like 5, 6, 7 of these things a month. And I'm saying, and I still get like 3 or 4 sometimes. And it's like, if I don't, I feel guilty that I don't give to all of them, you know? And so I just kind of like probably take one and I'll throw the other envelopes away, and, you know, like the other ones, and say an Our Father, say a prayer for them, you know? But what do you think about, how do they get your address? You know, some of these, that's what I'm wondering.
1: Well, you know, Francis, it's one of the downsides, of course, in beginning to contribute and give, is that they do have a way of keeping track of you and sharing people who are generous. And so it isn't uncommon that we receive so many requests. But I don't think you ever have to feel guilty about not being able to respond to every single one. It just wouldn't be possible. It isn't an expectation that anyone would have of us. There are so many tremendously important works of mercy and charities and good things going on, and we can only contribute to those that really were able to. I think you said something important in your response. You know, we can pray. We can offer prayers for that work or for that organization, and that's very important. But we can only really respond to a small number of them, and that's something obviously I hear you taking seriously. It isn't something you're just rejecting out of hand. So there would never be a need to feel guilty. You respond as you're able to.
0: Mm-hmm. How does that feel, Francis? Does that address your question?
14: I feel better about it. It's great. You know, I offer, you know, I sing in the choir and I do the Psalms sometimes on Sundays. And to me, that's like the Lord is speaking through me through the Psalms, you know, and I'm delivering it to the congregation. And for me, that's kind of like a gift that I think he's given me to do, you know. And I've done that all my life. I sang when the church used to sing Latin back in the 1950s.
1: Those are all very important ways to contribute to the life of the church. So being part of that ministry is also a way of you giving back and helping to lead people to deeper faith and greater love for the Lord. So God bless you for that.
0: Yeah, God bless you indeed, Francis. Thank you. And thanks for asking the question, because I think it's so true for each and every one of us. Most of us, I think, get a lot of mail mailing in from very worthwhile charities. But it would be, as you said, Father, impossible to respond to them all with a gift. It's a quick way to probably be, again, imprudent stewardship there to give to them all. So I'm grateful for you asking the question, Francis. Thanks for listening and thanks for the call. We have Connie, who emailed in from South Bend, Indiana, and this is what Connie says. She says, I'm a new convert this year. I've never been generous with my money. Learned about providing for the needs of the church and OCIA, and my pastor said the gas bill is $8,000 in a winter month. I attend a parish that was built in the 1800s. It's absolutely beautiful. A new roof is being installed now. Giving money is important to me now because I put my trust in God that he will provide, and I'm contributing to a community and building that has and will benefit thousands of people over the generations. It's helping me to learn detachment from earthly things as well. Wow, a lot of good points from Connie there, Father.
1: Yeah, it's an insight and a view that you know, we wish that every Catholic would have. this sense of being part of a family and which the church is, and we have a responsibility not just for the present day for our own needs, but we're also providing that the church will be there to be able to serve future generations, our children and grandchildren. And you know, I think I'm always mindful every day of walking into the cathedral. We wouldn't be here today if it hadn't been for the generosity and the tithing and the sacrifice of countless people who made that possible and sustained it over 130 years.
0: Yeah. Yeah, indeed. So many things. Go ahead, Father.
1: I was just going to say she raised an interesting point because, you know, when you look at the lives of the saints, so many of them threw off their wealth. You know, I think of Jesus's teaching, which we don't like to hear. You know, it's easier for a camel to pass through an eye of a needle than for the rich to get into the kingdom of heaven. And we know that the Lord liked to say things to kind of shake people up. But there is the danger that wealth can lead to the ruination of our souls. And we've got to be very mindful that we don't just allow that to be the guiding force in our lives and convince ourselves that we, you know, we need all of this money, you know, that the guy that built, you know, had so much and he had many options in front of him. But what did he choose to do? He built another barn so he could just get more stuff. And there is that temptation in life to never be satisfied, to never realize that we have some obligations and different options in order to use the wealth that we have for more divine purposes. And I think that's something the Catholics need to pray about and think about perhaps a little more.
0: Yeah, that's very good. Well, I tell you what, on the other side of this coming break here, Father, let's take up the whole idea that, well, maybe we're spending too much. Is it possible, kind of like the opening story there, do we have do we have too much stored up, or do we invest in the wrong things? Does it cost too much to repaint the church in some decorative way when actually just a plain coat of white would be fine? Yeah, something like that. Yeah, how do we decide? How do we decide how to steward that money, or how do we decide what's worthwhile? Does the church have too much money? We'll get into it on the other side of this break. In the meantime, if you'd like to join in the conversation, it's 888-914-9149 or innerlife@relevantradio.com. More to come. Stay with us.
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17: This is Archbishop Timothy Broglio of the Archdiocese for the Military Services of the United States of America. 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Remember, O most gracious Virgin Mary, that never was it known that anyone who fled to thy protection, implored thy help, or sought thy intercession was left unaided. 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O Mother of the Word Incarnate, despise not my petitions, but in thy mercy, hear and answer me. Amen.
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0: Welcome back, friends. This is The Inner Life. My name is Deacon Patrick Conley. My thanks to Charles Beery producing the show for us today, and to Sarah Tafoya for being on the phones for us as well. And to our spiritual director, Father Chris Stubna, a priest of the Diocese of Pittsburgh, rector of St. Paul Cathedral Parish in Pittsburgh. Grateful that he is with us today as we're talking about tithing and generosity, tithing in a generous way. So as teased before the break there, Father, wanted to get into this whole idea. And this is a common accusation. You do hear it around. And I kind of opened with that apocryphal story of St. Francis and Pope Innocent III. But a lot of people do have this sort of feeling that, you know what, the Catholic Church is rich and she's hoarding all this wealth. And even sometimes, you know, you go down to your local parish and you look around and you think, wow, this is very ornate. Couldn't this money have been better spent? Something like that. So how do we, as faithful Catholics, I mean, how do we take that and how do we respond to it?
1: Yeah, it's a very, complicated question that you raised, Deacon Patrick. Because, you know, on the one hand, we're talking about the patrimony of the church, that has been part of the living out of the church from the very beginning. And, you know, you talk about perhaps some of these beautiful ornate churches that are all over the world. They were built by choices that people made out of their commitment to the Lord, their deep faith in God. They wanted their memory to be honored and remembered. And at the foundation of that, you know, you see this all throughout Scripture, that people wanted to contribute to the transcendent nature of things. Mm. You know, by bringing glory and honor to God, you know, in the Old Testament, they called it the first fruits. Nobody offered to God what was left over. They offered to God the very best that they had, the very first fruits, the best of the crops, the best of the livestock. They didn't hold that for themselves. They didn't think it would be better to give it away to the poor. They offered it to God. And, you know, most of our churches are filled with things that are only there because they were gifts. They were made possible through the contributions and the sacrifices of people who wanted to offer something to the glory of God. And for all of these ages, when people come in and out of these beautiful buildings, the whole purpose we have them is to lift people up, to remind them of the glory and the grandeur and the transcendence of God. And that's a value. That's something that inspires people, lifts them up, helps them to get through. You know, we have people that come in and out of church every day who struggle with things, who are grieving, who have tremendous problems. They can walk in and find some peace and find some joy. There's some value to that, is what I'm trying to say, on the one hand.
0: Yeah, okay.
1: And on the other, of course, is do we need to accumulate all of these things? Well, I don't think the church can be accused of that. The things that we've received were really given by other people. The Vatican is not, unlike what people will say, you know, the Vatican is not the most wealthy place in the world. There are many other vast dominions of wealth. What would we do with that, and how could that help in any way to contribute to the needs of the poor becomes a very, very difficult question to answer. I think the earlier caller made a very important point. The Catholic Church has a long history of being perhaps the greatest contributor to serving the poor and helping people in need. The generosity of the Church itself, but and the decisions of our shepherds, the Pope and our bishops and priests, but also the generosity of the faithful, you know, really contribute to taking care of the needs of the poor. I think of that one example in the gospel where, you know, Jesus was anointed with the costly perfume. And, you know, he was criticized for that by Judas, who said the money could be spent better helping the poor. And the answer of Jesus was, you're always going to have the poor with you.
0: Yeah.
1: And we have to help them. We have to take care of them. But, you know, I'm not going to be here very long. And God deserves us to be able to shower upon him the beauty and the first fruits of that speak to our relationship with him. So I think there's always going to be a tension, but there's never going to be an easy answer to that question.
0: Wow. Well, I think you did a great job of sussing it out for us as well, giving us many things to consider. One of the things that went through my head, too, as you're talking about contributing to the transcendent nature of things, to the glory of God, I look back to the Old Testament and Solomon's temple as well, and it doesn't say, scriptures would seem to affirm that God was all in favor of the building of that temple, and obviously it was used for thousands of years, I mean, in terms of getting it up to the point of when Jesus himself came, and we know by fact that, you know, he defended the integrity of the temple. He overturned the money changers in the temple because it was built to be a house of prayer. So that seems to be that, yes, there is something that is deep in our history that would say that, yeah, we do spend our resources helping people to encounter the transcendence, the glory of God.
1: Yeah, and I think that's the way the church serves everyone and helps to lift people up, to have them through these physical structures and to be able to be connected to the God that is beyond really anything we can imagine. I think the scandal and the difficulty become when those things are entrusted to the church when they're used badly, when people make terrible decisions in abusing the wealth that's entrusted to them, that's a whole different matter.
0: Sure.
1: But as an institution and as a church that is meant to really be part of the pilgrimage of salvation that invites people to faith and to grow in their love for God, all of these things help us. But, you know, that isn't that the purpose of art over the ages, to try to put something, whether it's music or painted art or architecture? All of that reflects a person's understanding and faith in God, and we want to share that so that other people can come to that sense, the sense of the mystery.
0: Yeah. You know, Sarah makes this point, too. She says that God honors the best in our churches because it awakens within us the desire to show our gratitude and humble our hearts toward Him as well. So actually encountering God in these ways, in these physically manifested ways, are ways that move us deeper into the spirit of what God would have for us. And the two words that I think she points out are gratitude and humility. And it seems like when we're talking about generosity, those are necessities when it comes to being generous, gratitude and humility, yeah?
1: Yeah, one of my favorite quotes is from St. Augustine when he was asked to name the three most important virtues in the Christian faith. He said, that's easy. Humility, humility, humility.
0: Yeah.
1: There isn't any other virtue because humility grounds us in the reality that really without God, we are nothing. Everything we have, everything we are comes from our relationship with God. He's the one that reached out to us first. And as a response, we have to begin to think less of ourselves. That's what St. Augustine said. Humility requires us to think less and less of our needs and less of ourselves so that there's room in our hearts for us to think of others and to think of God. Faith and trust are built on the virtue of humility.
0: Mm-hmm.
1: And on the reverse of that, of course, is what John Paul II began saying, and every pope since, right up through Pope Leo, you know, one of the greatest dangers to our spiritual life in modern society is this sense that the world revolves around me, a very self-centered approach to life. And we convince ourselves that really we need to take care of ourselves first, get our world in order, and then we might have time to think of somebody else.
0: Yeah.
1: And that includes God. And that humility is the virtue that counters that completely.
0: Yeah. Well, let's talk a little bit about the nature in which, or the method by which we should be giving our gifts. You know, there's this whole, like one, it seems like a trivial feature, but many times when we give our gift, we can choose to remain anonymous, especially with all the advent of online giving and that sort of thing that facilitates a good, you know, you still get your tax deductible receipt in those places, but you don't necessarily have to put your name forward. But in other ways, too, it might be something that, well, no, I want to be a proud supporter of this person or this parish or this diocese or this ministry, this apostolate, whatever it really is. So I'm wondering about the whole teaching about do not let your left hand know what your right hand is doing. Where does Jesus fall on this? I mean, what's the appropriate attitude when it comes to giving?
1: I think it's an interior disposition. You know, questions of the spiritual life. Are we giving so that we can be recognized? Are we giving so that, you know, we're going to get some public acclamation? Or are we really driven by the desire to give so that we can offer our praise to the Lord, give back to Him, which is the, you know, what you talked about, gratitude drives that. Are we grateful people? Then we're going to respond with some charity and generosity. Those motivations just have to be examined and answered by every individual person. It's important that, you know, for example, at a parish level, if everybody were anonymous, we would have a hard time knowing what's taking place or how we can talk with people and get them more involved in the life of the parish. But sometimes people want to offer things just out of a sense of faith, and they don't really want to be known. And you know, both of those are not bad. it's just they both come with a different set of expectations and responsibilities.
0: Yeah, indeed. I think in our last minute here, before we ask for your blessing here, Father, if you could just take a moment to remind us of how generosity ties us in with the whole person and mission of our Lord.
1: Yes, I mean, who could be more generous than the Lord himself, who offered everything so that we would find life and grace and be saved, and that, you know, the whole image of the cross, which is central to Christian faith, we look at that cross and remember that sacrifice, and there isn't anything that we could do, any generosity, any sacrificial giving that could be greater than that. But when we do respond in a generous way, we are contributing to that sacrifice for the salvation of the world. And God sees everything in our heart. He knows what we're able to do, what we do, and that will bear fruit. That's the promise that the Lord makes.
0: Amen to that. Father Chris Dubna has been with us today as our spiritual director, and a great show on tithing and generosity. Father, thank you so much for your tithing of your time here with us today. May we ask one more thing of you, and that is a blessing as we close, please.
1: Sure, Lord. We're so grateful for your blessings. Fill our hearts with gratitude and a sense of openness to being able to help others with all that we've received and to be part of your church. Continue to guide and bless us in all things. We ask this prayer through Christ our Lord. Amen.
0: Amen. Well, excellent show, excellent program, excellent discussion today. And if somebody else you think needs to hear it, needs to be reassured that the church is indeed not out to just take money, but to put it to good use for the transcendence and glory of God, listen again at relevantradio.com/innerlife. 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
6: Relevant Radio invites you to pray the Angelus. The Angelus is an ancient prayer of the Church centered on the mystery of the incarnation of Jesus.
24: The angel of the Lord declared unto Mary,
6: and she conceived of the Holy Spirit.
24: Hail Mary, full of grace, the Lord is with thee. Blessed art thou amongst women, and blessed is the fruit of thy womb, Jesus.
6: Holy Mary, Mother of God, pray for us sinners now and at the hour of our death. Amen.
24: Behold, the handmaid of the Lord.
6: Be it done unto me according to thy word.
24: Hail Mary, full of grace, the Lord is with thee. Blessed art thou amongst women, and blessed is the fruit of thy womb, Jesus.
6: Holy Mary, Mother of God, pray for us sinners, now and at the hour of our death. Amen.
24: And the Word was made flesh
6: and dwelt among us.
24: Hail Mary, full of grace, the Lord is with thee. Blessed art thou amongst women, and blessed is the fruit of thy womb, Jesus.
6: Holy Mary, Mother of God, pray for us sinners now and at the hour of our death. Amen.
24: Pray for us, O Holy Mother of God, that we may be made worthy of the promises of Christ.
6: And let us pray. Pour forth, we beseech you, O Lord, your grace into our hearts, that we to whom the incarnation of Christ your Son was made known by the message of an angel, may by his passion and cross be brought to the glory of his resurrection through the same Christ our Lord. Amen.
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0: In the name of the Father, and of the Son, and of the Holy Spirit.
1: Amen.
0: The Lord be with you.
1: And with your spirit.
0: Good morning. My name is Father Miguel Martinez, and today's Mass is for the memorial of St. Bridget of Sweden, the Thursday of the 16th week of the Ordinary Time. And so as we prepare ourselves to celebrate the sacred mysteries, let us call to mind our sins and ask God forgiveness and mercy. I confess to Almighty God and to you, my brothers and sisters, that I have greatly sinned in my thoughts and in my words, in what I have done and what I have failed to do, through my most grievous fault. Therefore, I ask Blessed Mary, ever Virgin, all the angels and saints, and you, my brothers and sisters, to pray for me to the Lord God. May Almighty God have mercy on us, forgive us our sins, and bring us to everlasting life. Lord, have mercy. Christ, have mercy. Lord, have mercy. Let us pray. O God, who guided St. Bridget of Sweden along different paths of life and wondrously taught her the wisdom of the cross as she contemplated the passion of your Son, grant us, we pray, that walking worthily in our vocation, we may seek you in all things through our Lord Jesus Christ, your Son, who lives and reigns with you in the unity of the Holy Spirit, one God, forever and ever.

0: Jeremiah. This word of the Lord came to me. Go cry out this message for Jerusalem to hear. I remember the devotion of your youth, how you loved me as a bride, following me in the desert in a land unsown. Sacred to the Lord was Israel, the first fruits of his harvest. Should any presume to partake of them, evil would befall them, says the Lord. When I brought you into the garden land to eat its goodly fruits, you entered and defiled my land. You made my heritage loathsome. The priests asked not, where is the Lord? Those who dealt with the law knew me not. The shepherds rebelled against me. The prophets prophesied by Baal and went after useless idols. Be amazed at this, O heavens, and shudder with sheer horror, says the Lord. Two evils have my people done. They have forsaken me, the source of living waters. They have dug themselves cisterns, broken cisterns that hold no water. The word of the Lord.
1: Thanks be to God.
0: With you is the fountain of life, O Lord.
1: With you is the fountain of life, O Lord.
0: O Lord, your mercy reaches to heaven, your faithfulness to the clouds. Your justice is like the mountains of God, your judgments like the mighty deep. How precious is your mercy, O God. The children of men take refuge in the shadow of your wings. They have their fill of the prime gifts of your house. From your delightful stream, you give them to drink. For with you is the fountain of life, and in your light we see light. Keep up your mercy towards your friends, your just defense of the upright of heart.
1: With you is the fountain of life, O Lord.

0: The Lord be with you.
1: And with your spirit.
0: A reading from the Holy Gospel according to Matthew. The disciples approached Jesus and said, "Why do you speak to the crowd in parables?" He said to them in reply, "Because knowledge of the mysteries of the kingdom of heaven has been granted to you, but to them it has not been granted. To anyone who has, more will be given, and he will grow rich. From anyone who has not, even what he has will be taken away. This is why I speak to them in parables, because they look but do not see, and hear but do not listen or understand. Isaiah's prophecy is fulfilled in them, which says, 'You shall indeed hear but not understand. You shall indeed look but never see.' Gross is the heart of these people. They will hardly hear with their ears. They have closed their eyes, lest they see with their eyes, and hear with their ears, and understand with their hearts, and be converted, and I heal them. But blessed are your eyes, because they see, and your ears, because they hear. Amen, I say to you, many prophets and righteous people long to see what you see, but did not see it, and hear what you hear, but did not hear it." The Gospel of the Lord.
1: Praise to you, Lord Jesus Christ.
0: You know, Prophet Jeremiah is sent to give this message to Jerusalem. God reminds them of his loving attention. "I remember that devotion of your youth, how you loved me as a bride." I was thinking many of us go in our journey of faith with a lot of fervor, especially when we come to a personal encounter with the Lord, an experience in the church. And our devotion is great, and it goes beyond expectation. It comes with a lot of joyful sacrifices to the Lord, the devotion of our youth. I entered the seminary at 11. I grew up in a Catholic family, and God reminds me very often of this devotion of my own youth, how I entered into the seminary and ready to give up everything in order to fulfill and to follow my vocation I was called to. But I know for a lot of us Catholics, we have this great devotion of our youth, but at times we fall into these two difficulties that the people of Israel encounter. First, you know, they have forsaken me, the source of all life. So at times we forget God in our prayers, we fall short of what we experience, and at times we just experience the lack of faith or hope or even charity. And then the second problem for the people of Jerusalem was they dug broken cisterns, so superfluous joys and just passing things that instead of bringing us closer to God or to the church, they are empty promises, empty idols, and just very superfluous things. And Prophet Jeremiah reminds us this day to go back to our first love, to that devotion of our youth. At times we go up and down in our feelings, in our emotions, but the commitment should always be there. Our faithfulness to God is a commitment to truth and to living the hope in the faith and in the love of God and his people. And today we're celebrating Bridget of Sweden, this woman who had a busy life, full life, wife, mother of eight, founded an order, held the papacy to go from Avignon, France to Rome. It's a very active life, And this tells us, it tells us of all the saints that they kept the devotion of their youth. They always

0: provides for all of our needs. And so we pray for Pope Leo XIV and all priests, that by their preaching and celebration of the sacraments, they will assist in converting many souls to Christ. We pray to the Lord.
1: Lord, hear our prayer.
0: For the members of the Church, that like St. Bridget of Sweden, we may live our faith boldly in the secular world, we pray to the Lord.
1: Lord, hear our prayer.
0: For local national family planning ministries, pregnancy resource centers, and for all faithful Catholic health care workers, that God will build up those who are sharing his work for the care and protection of all human life, we pray to the Lord.
1: Lord, hear our prayer.
0: For all the faithful departed, that they may rest in the peace of Christ, we pray to the Lord.
1: Lord, hear our prayer.
0: For blessings on Archbishop Richard Henning, who celebrates his episcopal anniversary tomorrow, in thanksgiving for his service to the Archdiocese of Boston and to the Church, and for whom this Mass is being offered, we pray to the Lord.
1: Lord, hear our prayer.
0: For our St. Joseph, St. Gabriel, St. Nicholas, and Guardian Angel Society members, and for all the intentions received from our listeners and supporters, that Our Lady of Guadalupe will intercede for them, we pray to the Lord.
1: Lord, hear our prayer.
0: Heavenly Father, receive these our prayers and petitions. Grant them according to your holy will. We ask this and all things through Christ our Lord.
1: Amen.

0: Blessed are you, Lord, God of all creation, for through your goodness we have received the bread we offer you, fruit of the earth and work of human hands. It will become for us the bread of life.
1: Blessed be God forever.
0: Through the mystery of these wine and water. Blessed are you, Lord, God of all creation, for through your goodness we have received the wine we offer you, fruit of the vine and work of human hands. It will become our spiritual drink.
1: Blessed be God.
0: Pray, my brothers and sisters, that this, my sacrifice and yours, may be acceptable to God, the Almighty Father.
1: May the Lord accept the sacrifice at your hands for the praise and glory of his name, for our good and of all his holy church.
0: We bring you these sacrificial gifts, O Lord, to commemorate Blessed Bridget of Sweden, humbly entreating that they may bestow on us both pardon and salvation, through Christ our Lord.
1: Amen.
0: The Lord be with you.
1: And with
0: you. Lift up your hearts. Let us give thanks to the Lord our God.
1: It is right and just.
0: It is truly right and just, our duty and our salvation always and everywhere to give you thanks. Lord, Holy Father, Almighty and Eternal God, for in the saints who consecrated themselves to Christ, for the sake of the kingdom of heaven, it is right to celebrate the wonders of your providence, by which you call human nature back to its original holiness, and bring it to experience on this earth the gifts you promise in the new world to come. And so with all the angels and saints, we praise you, as without end we acclaim, Holy,
1: Holy, Holy, Lord God of hosts, heaven and earth are full of your glory. Hosanna in the highest. Blessed is he who comes.

comes in the name of the Lord. Hosanna. You are indeed holy, O Lord, the fount of all holiness. Make holy, therefore, these gifts, we pray, by sending down your Spirit upon them like the dewfall, so that they may become for us the body and blood of our Lord Jesus Christ. At the time he was betrayed and entered willingly into his passion, he took bread and, giving thanks, broke it, and gave it to his disciples, saying, "Take this, all of you, and eat of it. For this is my body, which will be given up for you."

In a similar way, when supper was ended, he took the chalice, and once more giving thanks, he gave it to his disciples, saying, "Take this, all of you, and drink from it. For this is the chalice of my blood, the blood of the new and eternal covenant, which will be poured out for you and for many, for the forgiveness of sins. Do this in memory of me."

0: The mystery of faith. We proclaim your death, O Lord, and profess your resurrection until you come again. Therefore, as we celebrate the memorial of his death and resurrection, we offer you, Lord, the bread of life and the chalice of salvation, giving thanks that you have held us worthy to be in your presence and minister to you. Humbly we pray that partaking of the body and blood of Christ, we may be gathered into one by the Holy Spirit. Remember, Lord, your church, spread throughout the world, and bring her to the fullness of charity, together with Leo XIV, our Pope, and bless our bishop and all the clergy. Remember also our brothers and sisters who have fallen asleep in the hope of the resurrection, and all who have died in your mercy. Welcome them into the light of your face. Have mercy on us all, we pray, that with the Blessed Virgin Mary, Mother of God, with Blessed Joseph, her spouse, with the blessed apostles, Saint Bridget of Sweden, and all the saints who have pleased you throughout the ages, we may merit to be co-heirs to eternal life and may praise and glorify you through your Son, Jesus Christ. Through him and with him and in him, O God, Almighty Father, in the unity of the Holy Spirit, all glory and honor is yours forever and ever. Amen. At the Savior's command, informed by divine teaching, we dare to say, Our Father,
1: who art in heaven, hallowed be thy name. Thy kingdom come, thy will be done, on earth as it is in heaven. Give us this day our daily bread, and forgive us our trespasses, as we forgive those who trespass against us. And lead us not into temptation, but deliver us from evil.
0: Deliver us, Lord, we pray, from every evil. Graciously grant peace in our days, that by the help of your mercy we may be always free from sin and safe from all distress, as we await the blessed hope and the coming of our Savior, Jesus Christ. For the kingdom,
1: and the power, and the glory are yours, now and forever.
0: Lord Jesus Christ, who said to your apostles, Peace I leave you, my peace I give you, look not on our sins, but on the faith of your church, and graciously grant her peace and unity in accordance with your will, who live and reign forever and ever.
1: Amen.
0: The peace of the Lord be with you always. Let us offer each other a sign of Christ's peace. Lamb of God, you take away the sins of the world. Have mercy. Lamb of God, you take away the sins of the world.
1: Have mercy on us. Lamb of God.

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Blessed are those called to the supper of the Lamb. Lord, I am not worthy that you should enter my room, but only say the word and my soul shall be healed.

0: those of you watching or listening, we invite you to make a spiritual communion. I wish, my Lord, to receive you with the purity, humility, and devotion with which your most holy mother received you, with the spirit and fervor of the saints.
1: The body of Christ. The body of Christ. The body of Christ. The body of Christ. The body of Christ. The body of Christ. The body of Christ. The body of Christ. The body of Christ. The body of Christ.

0: The kingdom of heaven is like a merchant who travels in search of fine pearls, and who, on finding one of great price, sold everything and bought it. Let us pray. May the working of this divine sacrament enlighten and inflame us, Almighty God, on this feast day of Blessed Bridget of Sweden, that we may be ever fervent with holy desires and abound in good works, through Christ our Lord.
1: Amen.
0: The Lord be with you. May Almighty God bless you, the Father and the Son and the Holy Spirit.
1: Amen.
0: Let us go in peace to love and to serve the Lord.
1: Thanks be to God.
0: St. Michael the Archangel, defend us in battle. Be our protection against the wickedness and snares of the devil. May God rebuke him, we humbly pray. And thou, priest of the heavenly host, by the power of God, cast into hell Satan and all the evil spirits who prowl through the world seeking the ruin of souls. Amen. Pray for the National Eucharistic Revival. My God, I believe, I adore, I hope, and I love you. I beg pardon for those who do not believe, nor adore, nor hope, nor love you. Most Holy Trinity, Father, Son, and Holy Spirit, I adore you profoundly. I offer you the most precious body, blood, soul, and divinity of Jesus Christ, present in all the tabernacles of the world, in reparation of the outrages, sacrileges, and indifference by which you have been. The Sacred Heart of Jesus and the Immaculate Heart of Mary, I beg of you the confession of sinners. Amen.

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6: Hey, welcome back to the show. Number to call is 888-914-9149 if you have questions for our guests today. We've got a great one. So we've been doing, this is kind of renewal in the church week. And it just came together this way, partly because I'm here at the Napa Institute Summer Conference in Napa, California, which is an event that's been going on for the last 15 years or so. Really just a gathering of Catholic leaders and clergy and apostolate leaders to all talk about how to renew the church. And so it's always a great gathering and a great chance to have incredible conversations. And today we have one of my favorite people to have these kind of conversations with on the show, Dan DeMattei. So Dan is the co-founder of Damascus, which is an Ohio-based apostolate that started with just a handful of young Catholics and a conviction that the faith could be handed on with real fire. And it's since become one of the largest Catholic youth movements in the country, with campuses now in Michigan and in Maryland as well, and missionaries who have been formed in the Damascus Way who are now spreading the gospel across the country. He's a father, a husband, a lay evangelist, an author, and someone who has learned the hard way what it costs to found something and keep it faithful to Jesus. So what we wanted to talk to Dan about today is the idea of lay apostolates and these organizations that have been the driving force behind the renewal of the church in the United States over the last 50 years, but really didn't exist before then. So we're going to get an inside look at what it looks like for God to call you to actually found something like this. So Dan, welcome to the show.
7: Hey, thanks so much, Tim. It's exciting to be on the show today.
6: Yeah, I appreciate you being here. And, you know, so let's just start there. You founded Damascus as a young layman with no institutional backing. I know that came, you know, after a period of discernment for you of discerning the priesthood, famously on, you know, secular TV.
7: Yep.
6: With the show, if anyone remembers God or the Girl, was it called?
7: Yep. Oh, yeah. It was A&E's reality TV show about guys discerning between priesthood and married life.
6: So following that, I want to hear that whole story. Kind of give us early Dan being called to ministry and discerning and how you kind of got started.
7: Yeah. You know, I think I was kind of dissatisfied with my Catholic upbringing in the sense of I would go to Catholic youth group and I'd go to Protestant youth groups, and it was the Protestants, like evangelical youth groups, there's so much passion. They loved Jesus. They talked about Jesus. They knew Jesus. They prayed using their scriptures daily. They were evangelizing and sharing Jesus with others. There was you could sense the Holy Spirit upon them, right? And then I'd go to Catholic youth events, and it was like I just felt like it was like a social hour. There was no real, like, I didn't feel people with the presence of God on them. I didn't hear people talking about Jesus, and I didn't see like a desire to know Jesus. And so I was a little disenfranchised and really hungry for, I was in high school, I was thinking about leaving the Catholic Church even, because it was like, you know, like, what's the, like, where is the joy and where's the passion for the gospel amongst Catholics? And I had, late in my senior year, I had a profound encounter with Jesus in the Eucharist. And so once the Eucharistic Lord becomes real and tangible and in your life, you can't go anywhere else. And then I was like, wow, I want to make this, I want to provide to the young church what I feel like the church didn't provide me as a young person. So I went and served as a missionary with Net Ministries at 18, kind of discovered the church's call to evangelization and the missionary lifestyle, and got home from net, started ministering to young people in my mom's living room. Like, I'm 18. I don't know what I'm doing. So, like, I just start inviting people over. And within, like, 8 weeks, we had it was great. We actually had 72, and I had prepared to preach on the commissioning of the 72. But within 8 weeks, we had 72 people gathered in my mom's living room. We had to clear out all the furniture, put it on the back porch. It was a packed house, and the neighbors saw all the cars. So they thought it was a like a drunken teenage party. So they call the cops, two paddy wagons show up ready to arrest all these kids at this house party. And my mom answers the door. She's like, "Oh no, officers, we're just praising Jesus." And so like, I think that was like, my mom was like, "Okay, Dan, like we need to come up with a plan. We can't keep doing this in our house." And so that's when my youth ministry life kind of started. I called up a priest. I said, "Hey, can I be your youth minister? I've got a following already." And so within a couple months, we had over 500 kids coming, actually, to the, so we were like, wow, the Holy Spirit's doing something here. Yeah.
6: Unbelievable. Mm-hmm. So, you know, you're ministering, which is kind of beautiful that it just started as this grassroots thing. How did it become a Catholic summer camp that you realize that's what you're being called to found?
7: Yeah, a lot of our early youth ministry parents were expressing like their kids would go to an evangelical camp and they would have an encounter with Jesus outside of the church. And then they'd come back and be like, "Mom, I don't want to be confirmed. I don't like Catholicism." And so really the impetus was to look at what the evangelicals were doing in camp ministry and create an undeniably Catholic experience so the kids would have an encounter with Jesus in the heart of the church. And so the first week of camp, it was 1 week of camp for 63 kids from our parish middle school. And it was like a glorified vacation Bible school. And we were still trying to figure out what we were doing. And but it just continued to grow. 1 week became 2 weeks, which became 4 weeks, which became 6 weeks. And the bishop and the pastor were like, "Hey, this is no longer like a parish camp, right?" And so within 6 years, I think we started saying, "Okay, we should incorporate, become a nonprofit organization, and really start asking God, like, what do you want to do with this?"
6: Yeah, beautiful. And I mean, it's easier for me to say than you, but, you know, like, we can't wait to send our kids to Damascus, right? Like, it's... by all accounts, you know, it's Eucharistic processions around the lake that you also do the blob in or whatever.
7: Yeah,
6: Do you have a blob? I'm sorry.
7: Oh,
6: I'm
7: like,
6: putting that on you. Okay. But, you know, it's just by all accounts, an incredibly powerful experience. But also, I know over time, you've really developed like this missionary training program. Like, the Damascus missionaries are having as much of an impact in the church as the directive evangelization you were doing. Did that develop kind of, like, how do you see yourself today? Are you primarily a summer camp? Are you a movement? What's the...
7: Yeah, that's a great question. I mean, we consider ourselves a Catholic missionary movement, and that serves a young church. And so I think what we've built is a really cool young adult missionary formation program that allows young people to be formed in what we call the missionary mindset, and how to live a missionary mindset in your everyday life, and what that looks like. And those missionaries are striving to live the gospel as beautifully and powerfully and open to the Holy Spirit as possible, and then to reach as many young people for the gospel as we can. And I think it's been neat because it's year after year. So we, you know, in 2016, we started early before 2016, but in 2016, we bought our first camp property and built it out. And we had 1,000 kids on the wait list that first year. And then the next year we grew, and then we still had 1,000 kids, and we kept growing, and we still had 1,000 kids. So our current camp in Ohio, we're serving 5,500 kids every summer. We still have 1,000 kids on the wait list. We can't grow fast enough. But then we opened a camp in Michigan to serve, like, to try to get, you know, and that one has a wait list now. We just opened the new camp in Maryland. So I think there's a real hunger in middle school and high school age youth to have an encounter with Jesus in a vibrant, lively Catholic community. And these missionaries, I think that the young adults are really hungry to be formed in the life of the Holy Spirit and to give their lives radically to mission, not like missionary life isn't just getting coffee with someone and talking to them all the time, right? Like, what does it really mean to, like, really lay my whole life down in mission? And I think the young church is starting to really wrestle with that question. You know, how do I give everything?
6: Yeah, that's right. That's what they want. They want something where they can give everything. And we're talking to Dan DeMattei, who's the founder of Damascus, which is a missionary movement that serves the young church. And really, Dan, what I'd love to pivot on is, I think this topic is interesting. When you think about the renewal in the church, the new evangelization in the last 50 years in the United States, it's been largely driven by these lay apostolates, but they arguably didn't really, outside of a few like publishing houses, you know, like lay people didn't run organizations like this in the church until very recently. I have to imagine you've been at the bleeding edge in some ways of what God has been doing in the church through this. You know, give me a perspective on kind of that founder's journey of feeling called to do that and what those early days are like.
7: Yeah, it's you're so right, Tim. Like, I remember going to Net in 2003, and it was my first time seeing kind of a lay apostolate. Like, I didn't, my whole upbringing, it was Catholic education and like kind of Catholic parish life and the hierarchical institutional church. Now all of a sudden there's this like lay organization. I start understanding what that even means. And then I got involved in St. Paul's Outreach and started understanding like what, like this another lay organization. And I think there was just this like vision that God was putting in my heart of like, wow, this is a beautiful way to grow the church. It's breathable. It's movable. It's responding to a current need. It has a particular, like lay movements can have a particular charism that the Holy Spirit has given it. I like to say that lay movements are kind of like religious orders, in the sense of there's a community, there's usually a specific mission, and there's a specific charism. And I think a lot of times a lay organization has a community, a specific mission, and a specific charism. And as I was doing youth ministry, as a first just in parish life, it was a parish structure and all of that. But as God started to show kind of like, oh yeah, there's a real charism here, and there's a real community that's being born here, and there's a real missional need that we're called to address. And it's been neat to see the lay movements in the country just really sprout out in the last 25 years. They're all over the place, and I think they're doing great work. And I would say it is challenging because Vatican II, you know, called for this renewal of the laity, and Vatican II really called, if you will, for a renewal of the lay apostolic work. And as these lay apostolates have come up, it came at the point where, like, okay, the church, the institutional hierarchical structures of the church had to learn how to relate to lay organizations, right? And as a Catholic youth ministry organization, we started in the early 2000s, right, when the priest scandals were coming out. And so not only was the institutional church trying to figure out, like, what do we do with the scandal and all the liability with youth and all of child safe environment protection, but now it's like, oh, wait, but this is a lay movement over here that we don't even have the same kind of control over, right, because it's not part of the institution in the same way that a parish is. And so it was just a weird, like, challenging time to, like, learn, okay, how are lay apostolates called to collaborate with the institutional church, and how are they supposed to it's almost like I like to say it's like two lungs, right, that the institutional and the charismatic dimension of the church are breathing together, and they sustain the body. One is, you know, I think the hierarchical structures help sustain the church throughout the generations, whereas the movements help renew the church in the present moment. And so, you know, the diocese needs to remain for the next 150, 250, 350 years. Our movement is here to serve a particular need in this current generation.
6: I mean, the analogy you're using is Benedict, right? The institutional and charismatic elements of the church. And he always says, you know, renewal begins in the charismatic, and then it sort of suffuses the institution. Like, the institution's always going to be slower, but it's also the bones, the skeleton. But there's a lot of tension there. Like, do you think we are still in some ways figuring out how those two lungs breathe together to a degree?
7: Oh yeah, definitely. I think we're actually getting so much better. So like the early years, like it was challenging. And I think the churches, our bishops have just a better understanding of how to relate to lay organizations now and what that looks like. And so I think there's really healthy movement in the Catholic Church in America and in Europe. So our missionary movement has led to a lot of our young adults wanting to go serve to the nations. And so they're out, we have different missionaries now serving in different nations, they're alumni of ours, they're not with our org anymore, but they're finding, and they're trying to start now these lay movements and lay missionary programs in European countries. And the European church is probably, it feels like they're decades behind where we are, where like they don't understand, they're not used to non-clergy members wanting to live a full-time vocation to ministry. Mm-hmm. And so the lay vocation, if you will, or the lay ministry call in full-time ministry work is new to them. And so these bishops in Europe are learning how to relate to the new movements that are sprouting there. And it's so beautiful that we don't know how good we have it here in America sometimes, and how we're really setting a vision for the entire universal church on what lay ministry will look like in the future.
6: I think increasingly too, like bishops and clergy, you know, they had their conversions through lay apostolates. Like, so they have firsthand experience of the fruitfulness of it increasingly. So I think that's really been one of the driving factors in the shift as well, too. And we're talking to Dan DeMattei, who's the co-founder of Damascus, which is a missionary movement serving the young church. We're talking to him about this really unique calling of being a lay apostolate founder and that being your life's mission. We're going to talk a little bit more about that, digging a little deeper with Dan about his personal journey when we come back from this quick break. You're listening to the Tim Wimkowski Show on Relevant Radio. Don't go anywhere. We'll be right back.
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8: This is Archbishop Timothy Baroglio of the Archdiocese for the Military Services of the United States of America. 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O Mother of the Word incarnate, despise not my petitions, but in thy mercy, hear and answer me. 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
6: Hey, welcome back to the show. Gavin is going to leave. We're talking to Dan DeMattei today, and he's going to leave links to Damascus and to some of Dan's books in the show notes for you to kind of learn more about his vision for the renewal of the church through lay ministry and apostolates. He's also going to leave a link to God and the Girl, or God or the Girl. That would be
7: I always say it should be God and the Girl, right?
6: I guess that's how it wound up for you. Yeah, both. I choose all, as St. Therese says.
7: Exactly.
6: But so he'll leave links to that as well, too, so you can see what Dan's hair looked like back in the early 2000s.
7: So that was a time, you know.
6: Awesome. So, Dan, to kind of dive back in, because I think what I want to, like a lot of people listening, I think, you know, there might be some, probably not a ton, but some people out there, we're all called to mission, right? Mm-hmm. The show, Sanctifying the Ordinary, Engaging the World, every lay Catholic, whether it's their job or not, is called to mission, to be called to ministry as a lay person, and for it to be your full-time job, it's sort of a separate discernment. But I know people reach out to me all the time, I'm feeling called to start this thing or that thing. And, you know, I'd love for people to hear your story of, you know, kind of having to balance that of it being your job, but it not becoming just a professional thing. It's still a calling, and to have to hold the charism of the organization, but also have to learn to be a CEO and to raise money and, you know, file things with the IRS. Like, What is that like, kind of starting something from scratch and letting God lead you through that whole journey?
7: Yeah, thanks, Tim, for asking. I think first and foremost is like, what is God calling you to, right? And I remember my early 20s discerning the priesthood because I felt such a deep, deep call to like complete ministry with my life. And I think it was as I started to discern more and more the priesthood, I just never saw myself. I didn't feel called at all to the sacramental life. It's not like I didn't love the sacramental life. I just didn't feel called to make that my ministry. And I felt called to preaching, teaching, evangelization. And I went and got my master's in theology, and I focused on really the call to evangelization of the laity. And as I started to like really discover the laity's call to be in mission and their role in the church, it was so beautiful that what God is doing right now in the church's history, he's never done before. Like it's the church, as she grew through the ordained sacramental life. And with Vatican II, there was this call to the laity being called into mission again, and then also being called into full-time mission again. And like 100 years ago, as a full-time minister, a lay full-time minister, I wouldn't have had that wouldn't have existed. And so like, the church God is doing something new. And I could sense that God was doing something new in the lay vocation, if you will. I could sense God was doing something new in lay communities and lay movements. John Paul II was just such a beautiful witness to this. He always talked about the lay ecclesial movements and the importance of them in the renewal of the church going into the third millennium. And so it was like, wow, the Holy Spirit's on this. And it was like, almost like, you know, he's living waters. He's the current. He's the wind. And it was like, I see this current. I see these waters. And I was like, I feel like I'm part of it. I didn't know exactly what that meant, but I did know that I really loved how God was renewing the church through lay movements. And so it's really, as our ministry continued to grow, is just a matter of saying, like, God, what are you doing here? And who do you want us to be? Like, he was bringing together a people. So it wasn't just like me. He was bringing together people. And we started to ask ourselves, well, who are we as a people? Like, what is God calling us to live? And how is he calling us to live? And what is our charism? And he started to reveal that charism to us, and he's still revealing it to us. So charisms are revealed over time. It's not something you'd like build as a mission statement and then you're done. You know, like it's Holy Spirit's revealing it to us. And I think it's I think it is challenging because the lay movements often they have a kind of a nonprofit structure, right, to them. And so we're an independent nonprofit organization, independent from the Catholic Church, but under the Catholic Church, of course, still. And so there's that nonprofit growth and development. And then there's a real spiritual ministry component. And I think it is challenging to balance those two things because what component of like, hey, I'm going to read all these business books and listen to all these business podcasts so I can make sure that I'm running an organization that's growing so quick. You know, I went from being a parish youth minister to now I have 200 full-time employees and another 200 part-time employees and a $15 million budget. And it's like, whoa, I wasn't expecting this. I thought I was just going to be like a minister to the youth. And so learning how to like balance all of that stuff is challenging. And I think the compass that we've used to keep ourselves rooted in Jesus is staying rooted in our missionary mindsets. So that's like how we would kind of define our part of our charism, but that we're a people who are Jesus-centered, we're mission-focused, we're joy-filled, we're obedient, and our last mindset is we're toilet plungers. We're probably one of the only church documents in the world because we're a private association of the lay faithful, and in order you have to have your bylaws as a private association approved by the church, and our bylaws we list that one of our mindsets is that we're toilet plungers, and so I love that like this is a church document that's been approved. but the mindset there is that you know we run summer camps, and so you're going to do the dirty work no matter what, but it's also a pastoral mindset of like you're going to go in and have difficult conversations with people as well. Like let's like Jesus was the one who washed feet, and so we're people who do the hard thing. But I think being rooted in okay, this is who we are as a people, and Damascus is what we do, right? And I think as long as you know who you are and how you're called to live, what you do flows forth from that. And I think a lot of lay people, there's a big difference, I think, between a lay movement and a Catholic lay person who's trying to build a Catholic business. And I think we have to be careful, because if we're there, and I've seen in the church right now, a lot of young lay people who they're like, oh, I want to do something. And they're trying to provide for their families. And so what's happening is they're almost making the church a marketplace. And we have to be careful not to make the church a marketplace where I'm just going to make all this these Catholic products and sell them just so I could take care of my family and stuff. And there, not that there's something wrong about making Catholic products and selling Catholic products, right? That we've been doing that for a long time as Catholics. But I think that we don't want to just make the church our marketplace. Mm-hmm. Like, this has to be I think we have to be called into ministry and called into the life of pouring ourselves out for others.
6: Yeah, I can't agree more. I think that's so dead on. I love that distinction. I think that's so important and, yeah, needed now as, you know, things continue to change. I also love the idea that in the Vatican archives somewhere, the word toilet plunger is like, carrot. That's it.
7: I don't know if the documentation goes all the way to the Vatican. But
6: Somewhere, yeah. Someone has that piece of paper stamped. Dan, you've got a caller from Rafael from California who has a question for you, if you don't mind.
7: We're just going to
6: take that real
7: it.
6: Quick. Yeah.
10: Hi, good morning, everybody. So my question is, I'm very interested. Quick history. I grew up, I was born Catholic, baptized and all, went through all my sacraments. And when I was in high school, I was in the in a youth group. I used to attend a youth group, and it was charismatic youth group. And I loved it. I loved, you know, all the retreats they had, just the experience, you know, resting in the spirit. It was amazing. It was during high school, so I kind of fell off after a while, you know, high school boy, and got married, luckily, to my wife. She's Catholic, her parents are charismatic, and they serve the church, and but during our marriage, I also fell off, and recently, my wife, kind of TMI, she had an anxiety nervous breakdown, and I feel that, and we both feel that God came, kind of took that and said, hey, you need to come back, you know, you need to follow me again. And, but what I think in my heart that's calling me, and I've talked to my wife about, she agrees, is the youth. We need to reach out to the youth. And my youngest daughter, 21 years old, she started to attend our local church that we go to, their charismatic youth group. And I just feel this calling. And when I heard Dan, right, your guest, I was like, wow, I need a call. I need to see how I can maybe introduce that, or I don't know. You tell me. I want to see if we can do that here for the youth, you know?
6: Yeah, the Lord definitely had you call in. So, Dan, what can Rafael do to kind of reach the youth in his area, learn more about Damascus?
7: Well, I think that's the reason the church is so beautiful. It is like the living waters, right? Water moves. And I think I am where I am in ministry today because I went to Net Ministries, and Net Ministries gave me a vision, and then I built Damascus. And I think the fact that you want to do something, it's like, yeah, look at who's doing something and get involved in it, and then ask, what is he calling you into as well? So Damascus is, we have campers from all over the country, of missionaries from all over the country. There's a lot of different ways to plug in. Damascus.net is where we're at. You can reach out to us and get involved. But I think really the best thing to do is just start taking action, like start ministering to the youth. And if you start ministering to the youth and God shows up and you start seeing fruit, then just continue ministering to them. And I think we always say, like, we don't want to just ask God to bless what we're doing. We want to bless what God is doing. And so when you start moving, you just pay attention to what God's doing and then just start blessing it and keep doing it. And when there's fruit, I think God starts to confirm, like, okay, this is where I'm supposed to go.
6: Yeah. Rafael, thank you for calling in. We're so grateful, and we'll be praying for you as you kind of keep wrestling with God about that calling. You know, Dan, we only have a minute or two left here, but, you know, what practically, I know you wrote a book kind of on this topic, but what practically, you know, what are steps people can take this next week to start praying into if God is calling them to do something like this?
7: Yeah, my book, because I Well, my book is called Dream Bigger, A 21-Day Journey to Discover God's Dream for Your Life. And the whole idea is that the Catholic Church has so many Catholics have stopped dreaming big dreams. You know, like we like think about church history and the things that we have accomplished over the years. And now with youth, like so many people are like, well, like no one's showing up to church. No one's doing this. Or no one came to our event. We've become so small minded because we failed so badly. And so we just have to be a church of dreams again. And it uses our imagination, allow the Holy Spirit to bless our imagination, to really say, Holy Spirit, what do you want to do? I'm tired of like listening to what everyone else wants to do. Like, what do you want to do? And just listen and watch, what is he already doing, and just get behind him. And it's and so I think, you know, I think our goal, if you will, as Catholics should be to ask God, what is the purpose of my life and the call upon my life to bless other people? How can I be a self-gift like Jesus was a self-gift? And when you start wrestling with him in those questions, he starts giving you answers. I don't think you should build the answers yourself. You should ask him questions and let him answer you.
6: I love it. The book will be in the show notes, too. It's a great place to start. Thanks for joining us today for a conversation with Dan DeMattei, the co-founder of Damascus, a missionary movement to serve the young church. We're going to have another conversation from the Napa Institute Summer Conference tomorrow. Same time and same place, 10:30 Pacific. So make sure to join us there. We're grateful for you being here today. If you're listening, Raphael, thanks for calling, brother. We're praying for you. And until next time, you'll be in our prayers. God bless.
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13: I'm Mary Graham with Relevant Radio News. During Rome Reports this past Wednesday, Ashley Nerona shared the details of a recent concert held for Pope Leo XIV at the Vatican's summer residence, Castel Gandolfo.
14: Yes, you know, it's so lovely because, of course, even our Pope needs time of rest, of contemplation, of refreshment. And this happened last Friday, and Pope Leo XIV attended a classical music concert there in the courtyard of the Apostolic Palace of Castel Gandolfo. And the concert was held in his honor and featured different sacred and classic works that were performed by musicians from the Diocese of Castel Gandolfo. It's called the Diocese of Albano. And afterwards, Pope Leo reflected on the power of beauty. He said that true beauty helps lift the human heart towards God. And it also offers hope in a world that's marked by conflict and suffering. And of course, we know that while our Holy Father carries one of the most demanding responsibilities in the world, the Church also long recognizes the importance of rest, of prayer, and of beauty. And so that is what brought him to Castel Gandolfo to have this time where the schedule slows down a bit. It doesn't stop. He continues to work. He continues to have private audiences to write. All of these things are still going on. But sure enough, the idea is that this evening, it was not just entertainment, but a path to encountering God, as we know that sacred music certainly can uplift our hearts and souls.
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18: 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Today's episode is, We Try to Be a Man of Peace. Here's Archbishop Sheen.
19: We try to be a man of peace, but somehow or other we seem only to foment discord. Let me read you a proof of that. This is a clipping from the Seattle, Washington Post-Intelligencer. It seems as if a Mrs. John McGuire of Olympia, Washington, wrote to the TV editor of this paper with this problem. Please, could you do something about changing Bishop Sheen's TV time? It comes on at the same time as the cavalcade of sports, which my husband wants to see. He gets his way. And in the meantime, a good program is lost forever from Bishop Sheen, and we fight and don't speak the rest of the evening. Now, he sees the cavalcade of sports, which is a fight program, and he fights with his wife. How many fights does he want a night? This is rather a difficult problem. I knew of a family that had a problem like it. They had a tiny little dog, and everybody wanted to play with the dog at once, so they exchanged it for a dachshund, so the whole family could pet it at once. Maybe the solution of the problem is for her to pray for a quick knockout, and then he'll turn over to our program. See, he has a trainer in his corner, and she has an angel in hers. But we'll try to make up for it. We will send to Mrs. McGuire a copy of all of the telecasts that she missed. This is the telecast of 2 years ago, and this is the telecast of last year. And we'll send both of these volumes so she'll get along well with her husband. And maybe the final solution might be inasmuch as Lent is coming on, for him to give up the fights, for her to give up Bishop Sheen, and both listen to Milton Berle. Well, we told you last week where we're going to speak on the crises of the world, not from a political or economic point of view, but rather profoundly, in terms of has Christianity failed. That, of course, all depends upon what you mean by Christianity. There are certain types of Christianity that definitely have failed. And among those types, we will mention three forms of Christianity. The first is called the pink pill Christianity. The pink pill Christianity is one that substitutes a clinic for an altar, that gives an emotional glow, that analyzes and inspires, but it never saves. It attempts always to give some kind of psychological thrill without in any way touching the soul of a man. Then in addition to the pink pill Christianity, there is also ambulance Christianity. Ambulance Christianity runs after certain sick movements that need a bit of artificial respiration. For example, it gets behind art, science, the United Nations. There are some believers in ambulance Christianity who identify, for example, the kingdom of God with the defense of labor unions. And others identify the kingdom of God with capitalism. Finally, there is what is known as rumba Christianity. Now, I had to find out how to dance the rumba. I'm told that you move only from the hips down. Is that right? Well, if that is it, That's a very good explanation of a certain type of weak Christianity. Because the head does not move, nor the rest of the body, that means that there is considerable action without any thinking and without any deep sentiments of love. This is a kind of Christianity where if you write a nice article or you produce a good movie or you play a very good game of golf, you're supposed to be profoundly Christian. Now, these types of Christianity have failed, no doubt about it. And when Chesterton was once told that Christianity has been tried and found wanting, Chesterton's answer was, it has been found hard, but not tried. I wonder if that's the real answer. It may really be that Christianity has been found easy and not tried. It's too easy. And the modern man is looking for something that demands sacrifice and a little discipline. Gives him something so sublime that he might die for it. Presents to him an evil that ought to be despised, such as sin. And simply because there's been a weak kind of Christianity that's identified with psychology and science and sociology, there's been a terrific void in the world due to the loss of faith. And the world cannot live in a vacuum, so it fills it up. And there's been a filling up of this void in two different ways. The emptiness has been filled up one way by the Western world, and another way by communism. First of all, the Western world. The Western world has filled up the vacuum by the individual man entering inside of himself. It used to be, during the days of faith, that men lived in a great and tremendous universe. A universe of three dimensions. A universe in which, for example, there was heaven and hell, and in between, the earth, in which man had an initiate and was given a moment of time in order to say aye or nay to his eternal destiny. Men moved out of this great universe. They moved inside of themselves, inside of their own head. That's like a human modern head. And heaven has become the superego. This has become what the Freudians call the id, and the earth is the ego. The result is that man is living inside of himself. He's almost like a serpent devouring his own tail. The modern man has a scalpel in his hand. And he's constantly probing, digging at his own wounds without ever finding a healing. He's like one that is shot with bullets and feels that he can cure himself. He analyzes the bullet in order to discover if it was shot by Oedipus or by Electra. The modern man is like a ship that is beginning to sink. And he believes that if he makes an analysis of the water to determine its chemical constituents and origins, that he will thereby save the ship of self from sinking. Man's soul was meant to be like a cup. Cup lifted skyward. When it was raised by that voluntary act of man, God could fill it. Today, this cup is upside down. Man has shut out everything else, the great environment of faith and divinity. He cannot fill the cup. Not even God can fill it. closes out the rest of the universe. And the modern poet has expressed this inversion, this passion for self-analysis, in these words which very well describe our modern man. I saw a creature, naked, bestial, squatting on the desert, with his heart in his hand. And as he ate in his hand, and as he ate of it, I said,

is my heart. It's a queer way of filling up the void and the emptiness that has come from loss of faith in our modern world. But it's not the only way. The communists have another answer. While in the Western world, man turns inside of himself, the communists would have humanity turn back upon itself. And the communists say to the men of the Western world, you are discontented with your liberty. You talk of it, but you do not want it. And the reason you do not want it is because freedom implies choice, and choice implies responsibility. And you want to escape responsibility. That is what we do for you. You give us your freedom. Surrender your choice. So that from this point on, there is no conscience but state conscience. No voice but party voice. No morality but totalitarian morality. You feel miserable, anxious, and fearful. You feel chaotic. We will organize all of this chaos of yours into a collectivity. For our socialism is nothing but the forcible organization of the chaos of your individual lives. And we will call this new party, this new mass, this collectivity, that is our God. And that is why we have to persecute. We have to. Because if you say you have a soul, then there's a part of you that does not belong to the state. Then there is a part of you that we cannot touch. So militant atheism is part of our program. And this is the way we fill up the void of the world. Those are the two answers of the world today. Are they hopeless? Should we despair? By no means despair. There is hope for both. First of all, there is hope for the modern man. When the modern man goes down into the depths of his soul, he is in search of something. And what he is in search for is actually the limits of experience. He wants the extremes of living. And there he discovers that there are two extremes, either acceptance of God or defiance of God. He either there in the depths of his soul confronts God or he affronts him. One or the other. It is possible, as the Jewish psalmist said, cry out of the depths. De profundis clamavi ante Domine. And this despair that the modern man has can be creative. Just as sickness can be creative when one sends for a physician. When the Western man says, I am hopeless, and then he looks for help, he is saved. He is not lost. This is not a despairing condition that our Western man is in. We are familiar, of course, with white grace, or the presence of God in the soul. But remember, there is also black grace. And black grace is the absence of God in the soul, or from the soul. And this loneliness, this fear, this anxiety, this terrific sense of isolation that he feels, this black grace is really the finger of God. Stirring him unto uneasiness. So that if he does not come to divine beauty by standing on mountaintops, he can discover it out of the depths of his soul. As he hears in the language of Thompson, God speaking to him and saying, poor, piteous, futile thing, why should any set thee love apart? Seeing none but I

0: make much of naught, he said. And human love needs human meriting, and how hast thou merited? Of all man's clotted clay, the dingiest clot. Alas, thou knowest not how little worthy of any love thou art. For whom wilt thou find to love ignoble thee? Save me. Save only. And if there's hope for the Western man, there is hope also for the communist. I know. You say he's an atheist? Well, how many kinds of atheism are there? There are two kinds of atheism. One is the bourgeois atheism of the Western world, and the other is communist atheism. Bourgeois atheism is a denial of God based upon reading 15 pages of a comparative religion, reading some popularization of science, living under the illusion that one has read Darwin's Origin of Species, and a pretty good spicing of bad behavior. That is bourgeois atheism. Now, communist atheism is not of that kind at all. Communist atheism does not deny God. Communist atheism challenges God. The atheism of communism is an experience of God. Whence comes the fire, the militancy, the persecution, the hate, the violence of the communists against those who believe in God? If it be not the reality of God himself. Why these communists are not wasting their times on phantoms and ghosts and centaurs. They are witnessing by the very intensity and the impetuosity of their hate to the reality of that which they deny with their own lips. As one of our missionary workers in China was telling me, was in prison for about 2.5 years. Communist guard would let her out to the prison yard by opening the door just a few inches. She would have to scratch herself. She wormed her way out, and he would spit in her face every day. One day she said to him, "Thanks." Coming back a little while later into her cell, he said, "Why did you say thanks?" She said, "Because now I know how our Lord felt when he was spat upon." And the communist guard opened the cell door wide to let her in. And she noticed that the tears were streaming down his cheeks. The revelation that he had received. It was the salt of her own righteous tears were witnessing to her own joy. This is the crisis of our modern world, and it can be summarized, everything that we've said, in terms of light. I wish I had a match, but it's not necessary. Don't bother. If I had a match, I would light it here and can visualize two products. One product of all fire is light. The other product is heat. In the mind, the light corresponds to truth. The heat corresponds to love. The two were always meant to go together. That is to say, when we had a certain truth, we were to love that truth. And the two are always equal. The Son and the Spirit are equal. But it happens in our modern world there is a great and a tremendous divorce. A divorce between light and heat. Our Western world has the truth. The Hebraic Christian tradition in all of its fullness. But we have not the heat, the fire, the love, the enthusiasm. We have grown cold, sterile almost. The communists have fire. They have zeal. They have passion. They have a spirit of sacrifice. They're willing to surround the earth with their thinkers and their propagandists. They're burning with their philosophy. What a pity that the two are not together. Will they be together? Or will the light find the heat? Or the heat the light? It is my guess that communism, Russia, rather, will find the truth. Because God can do something with fire and passion, as he did with the fleshy passion of a Magdalene and the hate of a Paul. And when finally Russia discovers that truth with all of the fire and all of the zeal that it has, it will sweep over the Eastern world. And then we will know that Christianity has not failed.
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14: His answer was, the age of my wife. And I think that the most beautiful toast that I ever heard to a wife from a husband was the following. It was a wedding anniversary. And the husband stood up to toast his wife. You must wait for the end of the sentence in this because you could be shocked when it's halfway through. And he toasted his wife saying, here's to a face that would stop a clock and bid all time stand still that we might contemplate her beauty. Then, on the other hand, there are those who say that women are to blame for everything that happens. That's one of the old complaints. One day, Adam was out walking with Cain and Abel on either side of him. They passed the wreck and ruin of the beautiful garden of paradise. And Adam pulled the boys to himself and gestured in and said, boys, that's where your mother ate us out of house and home. Then there are those who say it's the husband. I know of a woman who went to a psychiatrist, and the psychiatrist said to her, are you absolutely sure that you can tell whether or not your husband is lying simply by looking at his face? And she said, yes. If his lips are moving, I can. There was an advertisement that appeared in a Pennsylvania newspaper for sale in Encyclopedia Britannica, Reason for Selling, My Wife Knows Everything. Now, there are various kinds of incompatibilities. First of all, it is too often assumed there shouldn't be any. In the individual life and in the social life. There's an assumption abroad among so many that, well, if we suffer from any kind of tension, we're abnormal. No, we're not abnormal if we have certain tensions. It's part of our fallen human nature. We're just built that way. For example, a tension between body and soul. They have different landing fields, different kinds of pleasures. And then there's also in every individual a tension between what he is and what he ought to be, between his existence and his ideals. There's another kind of tension also between the fact that he lives and deals with things that are cabined and cribbed, confined, and yet, on the other hand, he's striving for the infinite. He has his feet in the mud, but he has his wings and his thoughts and the stars. And so it is with married life. Divorces are granted for incompatibility. Was there ever in the world a perfectly compatible couple? Certainly there are incompatibilities. I'm going to mention just a few of them. In the social order, that is to say, in the order of marriage, one tension, which is very normal, is the tension between the courtship and the marriage. In the courtship, there's always an emphasis upon things that are held in common. We like the same things. We both like filter cigarettes. We both buy brand X. And then afterwards, the differences begin to appear. Tension is developed in talk. Before marriage, there's considerable talk and conversation. Afterwards, there can be a great deal of silence. A man generally courts by a kind of braggadocio. He talks about himself. And the woman courts by listening. I heard one say that she could listen faster than any man could talk. So she allows the man to expand his ego. And then afterwards, there come great silences. Not many things that are held in common. He comes home and he said, I just got a $50,000 contract today. And she says, how do you want your eggs? These differences between the before and the after, I think, could be illustrated. I wish I could draw. And perhaps somebody could make a cartoon of this someday. First of all, in the beginning, it almost seems as if there is a dual drive in an automobile. They're close together, like a brother and sister that just love one another. Then, in the front seat, she sits over here after a while, and he sits over here. Then, he's in the front seat, she's in the back seat. Then, he's got his automobile, and she's got hers. Another is a tension of sex and love. Sex can be concerned and is concerned only with the function of a person, but love is concerned only with a person. This is very strange, that the only passion and emotion that man has in which he separates a function from a person is this one. For example, if someone steals from you, you do not say, if he's a pickpocket, I hate his hand. Someone lies about you, you do not say, I hate his tongue. There is always in every other emotion the person involved. Here there can be a separation, which is not good. One should love only the person. But tensions of this kind are perfectly normal. They're a part of human existence. Now the question is, how to resolve them? Because after all, a man meets the dimple and he marries a woman, or every woman marries a man and then she lives with a husband. Now the problem is, how reconcile these differences and contrasts and tensions? There are two ways of doing it. And this is the first. The only way that one can ever escape from mediocrity, from a barrenness in love and affection, is by some kind of sacrifice or self-denial. Love never mounts to a higher level without a death to a lower one. There are some, for example, who think that love is like this. It's a kind of an ascension, a great progress. It's never ending. That is too optimistic a view. Then there are those who take the opposite view and who hold that love is like this. One is bound to become discouraged and displeased and finally abandon the other. Now, that idea is very much perpetuated in popular songs and also in much humor. Have you ever noticed that almost all love songs are about the future? Man sings to a woman, tells her how he will love her, what he will do. I'll bake a cake for you to take for all the boys to see. Well, first of all, she never bakes a cake. She buys it. Secondly, he wouldn't take it to the office. But it's all in the future. Did you ever hear of any songwriter who said, 5 years ago, you promised you'd bake a cake for me to take for all the boys to see? And I took it? That kind of song does perpetuate this impression that love is nothing but a descent. Actually, married love is a kind of a balance between the two. It's a kind of a life of ups and downs. Moments of exaltation, moments of depression. But we still have not answered the question as to how to bring it to a higher level. This is the answer.
1: 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Of course, there is incompatibility. 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
17: This is Archbishop Paul Coakley of the Archdiocese of Oklahoma City. Let us pray. Remember, O most gracious Virgin Mary, that never was it known that anyone fled to thy protection, implored thy help, or sought thy intercession, was left unaided. Inspired by this confidence, I fly unto thee, O Virgin of virgins, my mother. To thee do I come, before thee I stand, sinful and sorrowful. O Mother of the Word incarnate, despise not my petitions, but in thy mercy, hear and answer me. Amen.
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20: Hi, Drew Mariani here. Hey, a recent piece in the Wall Street Journal is asking, has marijuana reached its high point? For years, proponents talked about how economic and social benefits of legalized weed, tax revenue, equity through decriminalization, and better health. However, some experts and pundits are now getting a bad whiff of secondhand smoke. Next time, I'll break down the future of marijuana and what the church actually teaches. All the conversation begins at 2 Central, right here on Relevant Radio.
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1: 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Now, here's the conclusion of this episode. Of course there is incompatibility.
14: Have you ever noticed that almost all love songs are about the future? A man sings to a woman, tells her how he will love her, what he will do. I'll bake a cake for you to take for all the boys to see. Well, first of all, she never bakes a cake. She buys it. Secondly, he wouldn't take it to the office. But it's all in the future. Did you ever hear of any songwriter who said, 5 years ago you promised you'd bake a cake for me to take for all the boys to see? And I took it? That kind of song does perpetuate this impression that love is nothing but a descent. Actually, married love is a kind of a balance between the two. It's a kind of a life of ups and downs. Moments of exaltation, moments of depression. But we still have not answered the question as to how to bring it to a higher level. This is the answer. It goes to a higher level through a sacrifice. Here we're going to put, each one of these stands for a crisis, kind of a difficulty in marriage. And we're going to signify the sacrifice or the self-denial by a cross. Marriage will go along in this dull, drab line or else be nothing but troughs and swells. Unless every now and then there comes a moment where the ego is crushed. There has to be the unfolding of a mystery. Then there's something noble. For example, there may be an unfolding of a mystery and a new sacrifice when the child is born. Egotism has to be crushed in the husband and wife. The new life demands some kind of a surrender. Then there's unveiled. The mystery that never before was seen. The mystery of fatherhood and motherhood. Then later on, there comes another, which is the education of the children, the training them along moral and religious lines. And here a new mystery in each is manifested, namely what might be called mothercraft and fathercraft. Married love of this kind is not just an ascension, really, but it's a series of breaks in which one does prove that the only truly progressive thing in all the world is love. Nothing else progresses like it. But it feeds on only one kind of food, the crushing of the ego. The beginning of the living for another. That's the happiness of it. Now, this law that I've given here actually applies to all kinds of love. I'm speaking about married love. It applies to spiritual love just as well. Take, for example, anyone like myself. We're dedicated to God. We can become mediocre, too. Yes, when we first begin, we can think that, oh yes, sanctity and holiness is going to be very easy. Or we may fall into the error of believing that, well, we'll just let ourselves go. Or we may fall into moments of great zeal and then of barrenness. Or our lives may be mediocre, neither hot nor cold, which God said he would vomit us out of his mouth. How is it that we get out of this trough of ordinariness? Exactly the same way. By the crushing of the ego. But most people in married life do not live together long enough to prove this law. We have to prove it in ourselves. And what makes the saint is the one who's willing at each and every crisis of his life to make some act of self-denial. Then love truly is an ascension. Both the love of man for a woman and the love of a soul for God. That's the first way. The second way of relieving a tension is by, the richer helping the poorer, the stronger helping the weaker. There is such a thing as an infusion. Just as in the physical order, if I were suffering from anemia, doctors would give me blood from a healthy member of society to cure me of that condition. Now it is possible for to have an infusion between husband and wife. Obviously, there is the physical communication, of which we need not speak because that is very obvious. But then there is a mental kind of influence of the husband on the wife or the wife on the husband. This takes place maybe when a wife will lead a husband away from alcoholism, agnosticism, infidelity, whatever you please. One of the beautiful examples of this mental influence is to be found in the life of G.K. Chesterton, the famous English essayist. He wrote about his wife, Frances, who had lifted him from doubt and agnosticism to faith. He said, I burned 4 lamps of thanksgiving before her shrine. First, because I was made from the same earth as she was. Secondly, because, despite all my faults, I've never gone after false women, strange women. And thirdly, I will love every flower and bird and every sunset and every star as a preparation for loving her. And fourthly, my life begins to be now simply because she's opened a new door for me. Not only in that sublime way was there an influence, but even in the little things of life, Chesterton was absent-minded like many learned men. And he sent a telegram to his wife once from Manchester. And he said to her, I'm in Manchester, where ought I be? Then there's another kind of influence, which is the most important of all, and that is what might be called a spiritual infusion. St. Paul speaks of that. He says, the believing wife sanctifieth the unbelieving husband. The believing husband sanctifieth the unbelieving wife. In other words, the faith, the goodness, the virtue, will pass from one to the other. If the husband were sick of pneumonia, would the wife walk out? Well, he may have moral pneumonia. Should she abandon him? Should she not nurse him spiritually? And this is the spiritual contact of which Paul speaks. And a beautiful example of that is in the case of Dr. Le Sœur, who was a very famous doctor of Paris at the turn of the century, and he married just an ordinarily good religious woman. And Dr. Le Sœur was not only interested in medicine, he was also the editor of an atheistic newspaper of Paris, to which he devoted most of his time. And in 1905, his wife was taken sick, and she tossed on a bed of pain from 1905 to 1914 in the month of May, when she died. And she said to her husband when she was dying, "Felix, when I am dead, you will become a Dominican priest." He said, "Elizabeth, you know my sentiments. I've sworn hatred of things religious. I shall live in atheism. I shall die in it." And she repeated her words and passed away. And then, rummaging in her diary, he found her last will and testament. She said, "In 1905, I asked Almighty God to send me sufficient sufferings to purchase your soul. And on the day that I die, I shall have paid the price. My goodness, my sufferings, my prayers will all have passed into you. Greater love than this no woman hath, that she lay down her life for her husband." He went to Lourdes. He had written a book against it once. There he received the gift of faith in all of its fullness. And when he went to Rome, Benedict the 15th, and then the reigning pontiff, was told by Dr. Le Sœur that he was going to become a Dominican priest. Well, in Lent, 1924, I made my retreat in the Dominican monastery in Belgium, where 45 minutes each time and four times a day, I made my retreat under and received the spiritual direction of Father Le Sœur, who told me this story. And I tell you that it's not often that you can make a retreat under a priest who will every now and then preface his remarks by saying, "As my wife, Elizabeth, has said." And so there are incompatibilities, but there must be. Yes, the chase, in a certain sense, takes away the thrill of the capture. But there ought to be a way in which we can have both, and there actually is. And that is heaven, when we capture perfect love. Then we will need an infinity of chase in order to enjoy the eternity of the capture of that passionless passion and wild tranquility which is love divine.
0: This concludes today's episode. Of course, there is incompatibility. 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
22: September 26th, and funny story, you had a lot to do with it. I called during my last pregnancy when the doctors were urging me to tie my tubes because this is going to be my fifth cesarean, and at that time it was going to be my fourth cesarean. So they were urging me to tie my tubes, and you ended up giving me the phone number to the Catholic Ethics that specialized in that, and I spoke with them, and what I already had in my heart and knew that I wasn't going to do it, and I didn't end up doing it. And now that this baby is coming, this baby has brought so much joy to our lives that she's not even here yet, and it's pulled me out of the depression and anxiety that I was that felt I couldn't get out of. So I want to thank you for that,
23: Jessica. That makes my year to hear that. I'm so happy.
22: It's wonderful. My boys are taking care of me in ways that they never have, and just to see them come into the responsibility of wanting to take care of their mom, it's just reminded me of the beauty of being a mother.
23: Yes.
22: So thank you.
23: Oh my gosh, Jessica, here's a big hug over the airwaves, a big, big hug. You did the right thing.
22: We had one girl and then four boys straight. so everybody's rooting for a girl. So I'll let you know.
23: That's fantastic. Well, we're all smiling over here at Relevant Radio, Jessica. That's beautiful.
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25: 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President Trump will make an announcement today from the EPA headquarters regarding companies pledging to pay for the increased electricity costs of AI data centers. The goal is to reduce the burden of potentially skyrocketing electric bills for the average customer. Tropical Storm Bertha is moving inland near the Texas-Louisiana border. According to the National Hurricane Center, Bertha is set to spread heavy rains along parts of the Texas coast. Bertha is expected to dissipate late tonight or tomorrow. A model scout with alleged connections to Jeffrey Epstein has been found dead at a home near Paris, France. French officials say prosecutors had planned to question Daniel Syed.
26: French officials say they were actively investigating Syed, including tapping his phone. The Paris prosecutor's office says 24 women have come forward or been identified to report incidents where they were victims or witnessed activity involving Syed and other suspects.
25: Justice Department records include messages suggesting Syed introduced Epstein to young women, including minors, though he repeatedly denied any wrongdoing. According to Aid to the Church in Need, the Catholic Church in Venezuela remains on the front lines after the June 24th earthquakes that devastated the country. Archbishop Raul Bjord says more than 35 churches were damaged, but priests, seminarians, and Caritas teams have been in the streets every day delivering food, medical aid, and spiritual support. Thousands remain homeless and tens of thousands are still missing. And in sports, a franchise record could fall tonight when the Kansas City Royals face the Tigers in Detroit. KC catcher Salvador Perez enters the game tied atop the club's career home run list with Hall of Famer George Brett. Perez clubbed his 317th homer in Thursday's win over the San Francisco Giants. Keeping you connected with the church and the world 24 hours a day, I'm Brooke Taylor and this is listener-supported Relevant Radio.
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30: 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The U.S. House passed a bill banning Congress members from trading individual stocks. The Stop Insider Trading Act would prohibit members of Congress, their spouses, and their dependent children from buying new stocks. But it would allow lawmakers to keep stocks they already own. The bill also includes a provision requiring voters to provide ID to vote. Republicans combined the stock ban bill with a voter ID provision requiring voters to show physical photo ID and absentee or mail-in voters to attach a photocopy of their ID. Democrats calling the bill a sham. One administration committee Democrat saying the provision has nothing to do with stock trading.
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20: Yeah, ban on stock trading. That was Local 5, Iowa, on the U.S. House bill that would ban Congress from trading individual stocks. Good afternoon. I'm Drew Mariani. That's a big story You take a look at how much money certain members of Congress have made. You know, you go in there making a certain amount of money, you come out a multimillionaire. It's pretty amazing. Yesterday, the House passed two major Republican efforts that got rolled into one bill. The first was the Stop Insider Trading Act, meant to stop members of Congress from profiling, benefiting is a better way of putting it, from the stock market based on insider knowledge. And it also included parts of the Save America Act. But the act's ban, you know, what it does, it prevents sitting members of Congress and their immediate family members from purchasing individual stocks from publicly traded companies. And to me, it always made sense. You know, you're in the know. You know what kind of legislation is going to be passed, what's not. You know what's being debated. There's been a lot of very peculiar moves that have taken place where members of Congress have gotten out of their stock positions. And, you know, a week later, things change pretty radically. So, you know, if they want to sell their shares, the bill requires that they have to file a public notice between 7 to 14 days before the sale. There are people who follow these Congress people. There's a whole, I think, website dedicated to following Nancy Pelosi and her trades. It's actually her husband who makes the trades, but he's made a ton of money. The act also requires voters to show valid identification when they vote. We talked about that yesterday. Some critics claim that still not strong enough, and it's not going to go anywhere in the Senate, so we'll see how that all shakes out. Hey, I want to hit on a couple things today. Dr. Craig Kraft is going to be stopping by. You know, he's one of my favorites. I love having him here because there's a lot of developments internationally in the war. We've talked a lot about the ethics behind warfare in the past. First, let me bring you up to speed on the expanding front on the war with Iran. Houthi rebels in Yemen now have effectively closed off the Red Sea to shipping, and they basically attacked two Saudi oil tankers, and that has led from it's led to the president also to issue some more warnings. I want to share with you a quick little news clip here. The Iranian, by the way, they're Iranian backed, they're terrorist proxy, if you will. And I'm glad, you know, the president's warned, look, you fire on anything in the Gulf of Hormuz and you're going to lose a bridge or you're going to lose a power plant. I think the same thing should go for their proxies. CNN has a little bit more. Here's more on what the Houthis' capacity is. And this is a retired General James Marks.
7: What this tells you is that they've been hunkering down. They have capacity and they are now going to reach up and turn up the heat, obviously. The concern truly is, do they have the capacity to do that? Can the Houthis close the Bab el Mandeb? Well, they've done it in the past, but it's been opened again because of the efforts of the United States, not with a lot of help from other allied partners. But there's an incentive for the Saudis certainly to be involved because they, the Saudis, have created a pipeline infrastructure, as you know, from the Gulf over to the Red Sea. This is the oil that's being pumped out. So that attempt to create an alternative and some resiliency and redundancy is now going to be threatened pretty significantly. So the U.S. has a presence. The Saudis have a capability. What is going to be done that's going to detract from epic fury, if in case, you know, if we are now on the front edge of a new engagement with Iran, will that alter that type of an attack profile? Those are the key issues that need to be addressed. So the Houthis can say a lot of things a priori. Right. Let's see what really happens. And then I guarantee you the Saudis will step up and the U.S. will certainly get involved as well.
20: And so it's playing out in real time that Bab el Mandeb Strait, like the Straits of Hormuz, critical for oil supply. Not as much, I mean, I think 20% of the world's oil supply comes out of Hormuz, but 7% goes through the Bab el Mandeb Strait. And when it's blocked, you know what's going to happen. Prices are going to go up. The action, of course, is causing exactly that. The cost of Brent crude, which is the international benchmark, went up, I think it was above $100 a barrel today. West Texas Intermediate was above $93 a barrel. And GasBuddy.com, it's showing that the average price of a gallon of gasoline, once again, back up over $4. I don't know how much you're paying in your area of the world. It had dropped down to about $3.75 a gallon this month. One final story here I want to get to. OpenAI, they are reporting that their new versions of ChatGPT were being tested, and they broke out of their boundaries. They actually hacked into another AI system built by a company called Hugging Face. So during this test,
8: they escaped and hacked into a rival, you know, into rival servers, prompting, you know, some obvious safety concerns. A cyber guy, Kirk, Nick, how do you pronounce his name? Is it Knudsen, I think is how you say his name? He joined Fox to break it down. Listen.
9: So once out, and we mentioned that this AI model sort of escaped their control for a moment. And believe me, it wasn't malicious. It wasn't something they set out to do. But this thing got smart enough where it got out. And once out, that system reached the open internet. And then it broke into the servers of another company in the San Francisco area where AI companies are hosted. OpenAI is now saying that the goal is not sabotage or anything. It was instead to cheat. It was part of that AI model really hacking and satisfying an internal testing goal it was trying to complete. Well, what does that mean? It means that it's getting really smart and it's getting sneaky. And OpenAI is calling this an unprecedented incident involving state-of-the-art cyber capabilities, right, as you read.
10: Whatever that means.
9: But this proves that AI safety cannot be solved by any one group or any one company in secret.
8: It's a strange new world. These models, by the way, just a final thought on it, they were evaluated on their offensive hacking skills with the safeguards that normally block these high-risk cyber activities switched off. So I just wonder what adversaries like China and others that are developing this technology are doing, what kind of safeguards are there, and what we might see, because it raises questions about autonomous weapons. And that's what I want to talk to Dr. Craycraft about. You just heard, you know, OpenAI's come out and said, hey, we got two new versions of chat, and it broke out of our boundaries, broke into another artificial intelligence company system on their own. We didn't do this. They did it on their own. And, of course, it makes you wonder, how much can you trust these kinds of systems, especially if they're putting into, let's say, military platforms? China's all about this. China wants to use this type of technology in their military. Last week, the U.S. Army had a major exercise with other countries here in the U.S., and they tested this, all kinds of new weaponry. I don't know if you've been following that or knew about that. A lot of it is based on AI. We've got drones, robots, and so-called smart weapons where, you know, they're put through the paces. And a lot of the developments are coming on the heels of this Russian-Ukrainian war, which is developing these kind of weapons at just breathtaking pace. It's pretty amazing what Ukraine's been able to do. And Russia. Russia just introduced a jet-powered flying drone. Now, listen to this. It can go about 300 miles an hour. It's about half the speed of sound. It's pretty amazing how fast that is. But the U.S. also warned, you know, autonomous weapons, you know, they're causing a lot of anxiety for people. Let's put it this way, especially because of what just happened with OpenAI. Yet the industry leaders, they're arguing they went to Washington and, you know, they're discussing this because, look, we're at an inflection point. There is a moral obligation to pursue these, I would argue, before countries like China or Russia or Iran develop them. But how do we control them? You know, church leaders are calling for dialogue. And these other countries, they're not going to worry about what the church has to say or any sort of moral guardrails. Their ideologies don't allow for that type of reasoned discussion. Dr. Craycraft joins me today. He's a licensed attorney and the James J. Gardner Family Chair of Moral Theology at Mount St. Mary Seminary and School of Theology in Cincinnati. And he joins us right now. Doctor, great to have you with me. Good afternoon. Sorry about hearing the doctor. Oh, I'm sorry. Ken, good afternoon.
11: I hit the wrong thing. I'm here now. Sorry about that.
8: Great to have
11: you. Good
8: to
11: be with you, Drew. Thanks for having me back.
8: And thanks for making time for us. I know you've got another show to do, too, so you've got a busy day ahead of you, but it's great to have you with us. I'd love to get your take on these autonomous weapons and your concerns or how you see them.
11: Yeah.
8: There are two schools of thought. You know, one see the danger in them. Others think that it could save lives. But give me your big picture first.
11: The biggest picture is that, and this is something that it's sort of like you just have to throw up your hands because the horse is out of the barn, and that is the use of any technologies for the purpose of military action. You know, Dwight Eisenhower, one World War II and then complained about the military-industrial complex, and both were necessary, right? It was necessary that he helped to win World War II, and it was necessary that he drew attention to the problem of the military-industrial complex. Now we have an artificial intelligence military complex emerging, and it's just as problematic as now as it was back in the late 1940s and early 1950s when Eisenhower pointed it out. So that's the first problem. That problem, however, Drew, as I said, that horse has left the barn. So what we have now

0: war theory, Drew, there's a sense in which autonomous weapons actually make it easier to observe some aspects of just war than non-autonomous weapons, mm-hmm. especially as these weapons can be programmed to do pinpoint strikes on military targets or military adjacent targets and minimize collateral damage and minimize damage to non-military targets, minimize damage to non-combatants, that is civilians, and indeed even minimize death and injury to combatants. So we have kind of a dilemma, don't we? We have on the one hand the regret that anything is used for purposes of killing other people or breaking things. On the other hand, we have technologies emerging which actually may make it easier for nations to engage in actions that we typically would identify as consistent with just war theory. So that really is where we are. Yeah. And once we establish those parameters, then we have to think and talk about exactly what the extent is that AI can be used in a way. And then we also have to talk about, and I know Drew or Nick sent me, or I mean Nick or Tithing as Tom sent me an article from the Washington Post, which is very interesting, written mm-hmm. by a couple of Christians, one who's a Catholic, talking right. about deterrence and the power of deterrence. So we can talk about that as well.
1: Before we talk deterrence, let's talk about your point there too, because I think it is... I think it's a valid one. The fact that you argue that these weapons may actually make war less destructive, that's a good thing. I mean, an AI system that's yes. capable of distinguishing between, let's say, a military vehicle and a school bus, or identifying exactly. a civilian before a missile's launched, I mean, that's fantastic. Of course, a machine can operate much faster than any human operator could ever. And if properly designed, I think it would reduce civilian casualties. That's very hopeful. And I hope that's indeed the case. There's the other side of this, too. Pope Leo XIV, he recently warned against what he called the technological arms race. And his concern, right. Was that, these scientists, these military leaders, they kind of fear that humanity will slowly just surrender moral responsibilities to machine. And a machine can't recognize the dignity of a human person, doesn't possess a right. conscience. So... How do you see that? Because it is a very slippery slope. I mean, and of course, we got just war theory here too. And if it has those parameters, then that might be a good thing. But
0: yeah,
1: I see the pros and cons to both sides.
0: Yes, and that Drew, that goes directly to the hit that you played right before I came on, and that is this sort of what I would categorize as a rogue AI. The AI it escaped. The news yeah. report was even talking about AI escaping like a cow would escape from the mm-hmm. corral, or a horse from the corral. And how do we stop things like this from happening if we don't have sufficient control over it? If that can happen, then it can also be the case that AI could, quote, escape, unquote, its parameters for military purposes. So you're right, and of course the Pope is right, that these technologies, the more human-like they become, and they'll never have a conscience. So on the one hand, AI models are developing more sophisticated abilities to make distinctions, but they'll never have a conscience, right? So they can... The distinctions that can be made are unrelated to any kind of conscientious decision about what should or should not be targeted. Yeah. That's got to be done by human beings. But if the systems themselves are such that even the most careful planning can't prevent AI models from attacking other AI models, for example, and yeah. certainly this is similar to what we just saw, then that is all up in the air. So in other words, I mean, we can invoke the idea of, HAL, I cannot, or the computer, from Space Odyssey 2001. Sorry, HAL, I cannot do that, and you can see this type of problem happening. And so, oh gosh, then we've been taken over. So the problem of being able to do what looks like analogous reasoning on the one hand, but the absence of conscience on the other is indeed a toxic stew. And what that causes us to do, and we can talk about the Pope's encyclical Magnificat Humanitas in this context, when he said there's no such thing as a morally neutral artificial intelligence. Yeah. So what that means is that the people who are creating the parameters, who are creating the large language models, or who are scraping the data from these models, they have to make decisions.

0: decisions about what is and isn't utilized before the models are the AI systems are set loose. So yeah. That's what we really have to concentrate on. And I think this Washington Post piece that was, I think was in today's Post, which is really a very helpful piece, I think is informative, even though I might not completely agree with the sort of breezy attitude that they have toward the deterrent effect of AI technology.
1: Yeah, no, I got you there. You know, we are, we're witnessing, I think, the biggest transformation in warfare since the invention of the airplane. I mean, here's,
0: Absolutely.
1: Once the technology proves itself on the battlefield, it spreads. And, you know, I remember when drones were very rare and expensive. Wow, look at this technology. Today, they're inexpensive. And they're destroying multi-million dollar tanks and ships and aircraft. They have changed warfare as we know it. I mean, the military, the U.S. military was indomitable. You see what, you know, Ukraine's done to Russia and what the Iranians are now doing to shut down the Gulf. I mean, artificial intelligence, of course, is now accelerating this transformation even further. And
0: exactly.
1: The question isn't whether AI-powered warfare is coming or not. The CEO of Anthropic, he is a guy named Dario, I think, Amodai. He joined Ross Dolphat for a conversation about this AI technology. And in that conversation, he said he's worried about AI drones. And I want your take on this. Listen to part of their exchange.
2: You know, I'm worried about the autonomous drone swarm, right? So the constitutional protections in our military structures depend on the idea that there are humans who would, we hope, disobey illegal orders. With fully autonomous weapons, we don't necessarily have those protections.
1: Give me your thoughts, Doc.
0: There you go. That's exactly right. And again, because they don't have a conscience. So they have the ability, to do what looks like thinking, right? Yep. Looks like reasoning. Yep. Looks like making ends means determinations, but they don't have a conscientious understanding of when and what when that should happen and what it should do. In other words, Drew, there's a sense in which AI technology is the ultimate end of utilitarian thinking because they're excellent at utilitarian means ends analysis, targeting or determining what the target is and hitting the target, but they're completely incapable of any kind of conscientious decision about whether it is morally proper to do that targeting. And that's up to the humans who create the models. But as we've already seen, sometimes, and this is, like you said, it's a weird world that we live in. Yeah. If those models escape the ability of humans to control them, and they don't have the conscience to make determinations of what should and shouldn't be done, then we're in a situation where we are indeed controlled by our technology rather than our technology controlling us.
1: My guest today, Dr. Kenneth Craycraft. If you want to join us, I only have him for a few more minutes. I'd love to hang out with him all day because he's so great. And I love our conversations. I really do. Great, moral theologian here. Feel free to join the conversation. Sound off. Maybe you served in the military. Maybe you're concerned about the technology. Maybe you think it's the greatest thing since the wheel. The number's 888-914-9149. 888-914-9149. Based on what we heard Dario Amodai say, based on your comments there, and back to your other comment about the Washington Post, the commentary written by, you know, that defense technology leader, they were arguing that, look, our country, the United States, we have both a moral and a strategic obligation to lead in this technology, this autonomous military technology. And the reason they say is if America doesn't build these weapons first, then, of course, China, Russia, Iran, North Korea certainly will. And China has spoken very openly in the past about intelligentization of warfare. So, and Russia's already experimenting with like increasingly autonomous drones. And Iran's become one of the world's largest exporters of these inexpensive attack drones. Those guys don't have the same moral, you know, guardrails.
0: They do not.
1: I would argue the U.S. has, especially when you're dealing with dictatorships or totalitarian governments or an atheistic government. That's concerning to me. It really is. How do you respond to the argument that we have to be first out of the gate and why?
0: Yeah, well, I have to say that I think that we should be, and at least in a general theoretical way. I analogize this. In fact, I've been thinking about this today since Tom sent me this piece about about the reaction of Robert Oppenheimer while he was while he was inventing the atomic weapon, and then what he did afterward. And what he did afterward is something that I think that we should think about. Now, I'm not endorsing this, but I think it's something that we should think about. What got Oppenheimer in trouble after after we dropped the two atomic bombs on Japan is that he wanted to share the technology with our Cold War enemies. Obviously, yeah. Russia or the Soviet Union was that Cold War enemy. And for that, of course, he was roundly condemned by Harry Truman, who was president at the time, and others as well. And it actually led to him losing his security clearance. I'm not saying that that's what we should do, but I am saying that if our goal is to prevent war, then deterrence is not the only possible option. And the problem with that Washington Post article is that it assumes that it is, that the only way to prevent war, to prevent the use of AI technology or autonomous weapons, is to have better weapons than the other guy. Mm-hmm. And that's analogous to the old, and I guess it still exists in a sense, it's cooler than it was before, the old Cold War. You know, Drew, you and I grew up in an era of mutually assured destruction, is what it was called. Yep, yeah. Now, we still live in a world in which we have those capabilities, but it's cooler now than it was. Yeah. AI, in some sense, might prevent that possibility of mutual assured destruction, which is a good thing. But on the other hand, is building better and faster and more sophisticated to deter the opponent a better strategy than everyone having open sources to share the technology so that then it's not a race to the fastest and the best and the most accurate, but rather a mutual recognition that we all have the same capability, so then we can step down. Now, Oppenheimer lost that argument. I'm not making the argument, but I'm saying that deterrence, if we think deterrence is the only option, then I don't think that we're thinking about it as deeply as we can.
1: It's a great question. You know, I'm sitting here initially when I went into this conversation, I never really thought about that because I'd rather have control of the technology because, you know, if you look at this stuff historically, military superiority has often prevented wars from happening. I mean, the Cold War remained
0: correct.
1: Largely
0: I believe that's
1: cold.
0: True. Yeah.
1: Because
0: yes.
1: both sides understood the consequences, to your point. You know, so deterrence works when your adversary knows aggression will fail. Could advanced autonomous weapons discourage future invasions? I mean, possibly. They certainly could lower the threshold for entering war because fewer humans, maybe they'd increase the level for entering war. I'm not quite sure how that works. If you know fewer human lives are going to be lost, would it make war, you know, more possible or less possible? I mean, how do you say
0: that?
1: If politicians believe, only machines are going to die, why not press the button?
0: That's a great, great question, and there's a great observation behind it, Drew. And I agree with your observation. And I'm not sure how to answer the question, because what you're suggesting is that while it could result in fewer casualties, fewer human casualties, and less collateral damage, it actually could result in more war. Mm-hmm. Because if we become better at very accurate pinpoint strikes using AI, then and therefore we lower the risk of human casualties, lower the economic cost of war, then it actually, in the name of deterrence, we could actually be contributing to a world in which it's easier to make war, albeit less destructive war perhaps, but still. And that puts us in a situation in which basically we're at war all the time, and not just a Cold War either. You know, I was thinking about, I'm reading a book called a Churchill book right now. I'm almost always reading a book by or about Winston Churchill. Wow. And Churchill, Churchill hated war, but he also understood the need to prepare for war. And I was thinking this afternoon, reading his account of the Boer War, or his escape from captivity in the Boer War. And when he came back talking about wars in Europe. Europe has been at war forever, right? In some degree or other. If deterrence doesn't work by the development of AI technology, it may very well go the other way, in which we're not preventing war, but we're facilitating war. And that's something that we have to think about too. I think you're spot on that.
1: Well, Doctor, I want to thank you for your time. I really, always great to talk with you. Thanks for making time for us today. If people want to follow you, what's the best way to do that? They want to get connected or read your work.
0: 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Or you can go to Catholic World Report, where I write a bi-monthly column, or OSV News syndicates my monthly column there, and you can read it in all kinds of different publications.
1: I know we'll talk again. There's a lot going on.
0: Yes.
1: The world of politics is going to be brewing again. I hope you'll make time for us. Keep up your great work, okay? And thanks for being here today.
0: Thank you, Drew. I appreciate it. You bet.
1: You got it. God bless. That's Dr. Kenneth Craycraft. And, of course, I need to take a short pause. I'll be back right on the other side. We've got a lot to talk about. You don't want to miss this conversation either, because America's latest agreement with Saudi Arabia, something may bring stability to the world. Others say, what are we doing allowing Saudi Arabia, a Gulf nation, to have access to this type of nuclear technology? We'll talk about it on the other side, so stay with me.
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15: Look, this is a condition that the president has spoken about many times with our Gulf and Arab allies. He wants to see these countries sign the Abraham Accord. It was one of the most historic accomplishments of his first term, and it continues to be a long-term goal of his to expand those accords to ultimately come to a place where the Middle East can be a peaceful and stable region. And yes, this deal with Saudi Arabia, the energy deal, is contingent on this condition as far as the president is concerned.
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1: That was the White House Press Secretary, Caroline Leavitt. on the Saudi nuclear deal and the Abraham Accords, I probably should say. Let's talk about this for a minute. I'm scratching my head on this one. President Trump is making, he's making major deals with Middle Eastern countries. And, of course, you know, he recently received a refurbished 747-400 plane from Qatar to be his Air Force One. But then for some reason, he didn't use it because of security concerns. And maybe it wasn't outfitted with the same technology he had. A few weeks ago, he got on his old one. He has been unbelievable in trying to bring peace. Yesterday was a major deal. The Wall Street Journal was reporting that the president and Saudi Arabia have reached a landmark agreement between the kingdom with a civilian nuclear program and potentially open door to uranium enrichment in the territory. And I'm thinking, I think the less uranium enrichment in the world, the better, personally, when it comes to the Middle East, right? Because this stuff is so close. I mean, you could easily go, you know, to nuclear grade. So we're seeing it right now in Iran, right? We see how that enrichment works. This is a 30-year, multi-billion dollar deal. It's going to benefit our nation, right? American companies are going to play a huge role, central role in developing the nuclear infrastructure for Saudi Arabia. And they're going to shut out foreign competitors. So that's probably a good thing. So for now, there is a two-year study period that's going to be, presented to determine whether or not Saudi Arabia needs such a facility. And I'm saying to myself, why does Saudi Arabia need nuclear energy? I mean, they're sitting on nothing but oil, right? They have all the energy in the world. So if the study comes up and they decide, yeah, they do, then a key provision would be to have American companies build a uranium enrichment facility there. And the Trump administration, argues that, stipulation, it would give, one of the caveats in this whole thing is that the U.S. would have influence over the nuclear program, the Saudi nuclear program, and a way to prevent it from being misused for military purposes. And the deal is going to need, of course, to go before Congress. Not clear whether they would have the necessary votes to override a presidential veto if they pass a bill that turns this deal down. So internationally, this is just another case where the president is kind of bucking the system. There's been an international standard in place, with a non-proliferation treaty, and it precludes most countries from being able to enrich nuclear materials, even for civilian purposes, precisely because any country that figures how to do that can easily then process that material covertly and start enriching it for military purposes. So let's talk about this. I don't know how you feel about it, what your views on it are, what the president's trying to get out of this. And I do have a theory, and I'll share some of that with Steve Bucci coming up. I'll share with you my concern about this. But Steve served America for 3 decades as an Army Special Forces officer. He's a top Pentagon official and a visiting fellow in the Heritage Foundation's Truelock Center for Leadership Development. He's been a great contributor over the years to the program. And Steve, it's good to have you back. Good afternoon.
4: Good afternoon. Thank you for having me back again.
1: Yeah, so this was a surprise to me. I did not see this coming. Again, I'm not in those circles, but did anyone see this coming? And what's the rationale behind the president here, other than maybe to keep China or Russia out?
4: Well, that's clearly part of it, keep China and Russia out. But also, it's to keep Saudi Arabia in. Saudi Arabia, particularly their present crown prince, the guy who's going to be king, Mohammed bin Salman, really wants to move forward. He wants to be part of the Abraham Accord, but he has some resistance within his own country against that cooperation with Israel. This sweetens the deal and allows MBS to look at his critics and say, look, we couldn't have gotten this nuclear deal if we didn't join Abraham Accords. So now we have to. So we're going to do it. And that's a good thing for Israel. It's a good thing for Saudi Arabia. It's a good thing for the region. And just to answer your one question about why would they need nuclear power right. when they have all that oil,
1: right.
4: you don't use oil to create electricity. Mm-hmm. And this would allow the Saudis to have more modernization, more building because they'd have a stable source of electricity. And I would also point out, I know everybody gets worried about it, but the Saudis are not the Iranians. much like, you know, Japan developed nuclear power, even though they were, you know, our adversaries in World War II, but they realized, you know what, it's, we just want the peaceful part of it. We don't want the rest of it. I mean, the Japanese could turn around with their technological capabilities and probably do weapons-grade enrichment at any moment. They haven't for 50-plus years because they don't want it. They don't need it. They trust the United States to cover them with the nuclear umbrella. And the Saudis, likewise, haven't invaded any other countries, haven't built up a military that requires it, other than the comment that MBS made a while back that, you know, if the Iranians get a nuclear weapon, we got to get one first, because we're just as likely to be a target, if not more so, than the Israelis are. I think this is, you know, if some of the people that have come out of Saudi Arabia, like Al-Qaeda, were running the government, I would be very concerned for exactly the same reasons we're concerned about Iran getting enriched uranium. With the Saudis, I don't get that same feel. I think this is a fairly safe bet, and they were probably going to have complete run of the projects. So their ability to do something like that in secret would be very negligible.
1: Well, Steve, I hope you're right. I really do. And I get the same sense with the Saudis, but a lot of critics are saying that, you know, once an enrichment technology exists inside a country, no safeguard can completely eliminate future risk. I mean, governments change, alliances shift, regional crises might erupt, and technology that began as peaceful thing can become something, you know, much darker. I hope that's not the case. And to your point, you know, it may not. I thought Japan was a great example that you threw out. That's an excellent, you know, example to put on the table for this. But there's always the possibility of something going wrong with the Middle East.
4: There's always a possibility, but sometimes you gotta have faith and you gotta bet on it and ride it forward with, you know, the old Reagan-esque trust but verify. Mm-hmm. It's a lot harder to hide things in Saudi Arabia than it is in Iran as well. Mm-hmm. You know, Saudi Arabia is a big, flat, deserty place. Iran is a gigantic country with mountains and all sorts of stuff. It would be tougher for the Saudis to do that in secret. And again, they have shown absolutely no propensity to seek to do that sort of thing with weaponry or not. You know, they think they need something, they go out, they negotiate, and they buy it. Mm-hmm. That's all above board, in the open. Everybody knows it.
1: There's the broader regional picture, too. I mean, if Saudi Arabia is permitted to enrich uranium, some people say, well, then what happens next? Does Turkey ask for the same privilege? What about Egypt? You know, the UAE, the United Arab Emirates, agreed years ago to what became known as the nuclear gold standard. And, you know, they voluntarily gave up domestic enrichment. So, you know, I just wonder how other nations would respond. And that's how, you know, a regional arm race can begin, often not with bombs, but maybe with precedent. So, I, you know, if I was one of those neighboring nations, I'd say, hey, I want one too.
4: Well, we've gone for a long time with lots of countries asking for it, and we've always said no. And until somebody, you know, the genie got out of the bottle, to use that, you know, tired metaphor, and, you know, people started finding ways to do it. Having somebody do it in cooperation with us, you know, embedded in the whole project, and not some, you know, like say the Chinese or the Russians, right, who might have those nefarious ideas, I think is about the best situation you could imagine happening with, you know, a country that has worked with us quite well over the last couple of decades. And I know there's going to be somebody out there who's going to say, well, wait a minute, they were behind the 9/11 attacks. Well, the government wasn't behind the 9/11 attacks. Saudi citizens were. And, you know, there is no doubt there are elements in Saudi Arabia who don't trust the House of Saud. They they see them as not being true believers. But I got to tell you, it would be a tough lift for those people to get rid of that family and to take over the government. So is it a sure thing? Absolutely not. But nothing really is, Drew. You got to.
1: I know.
4: You do the best you can and you build in the safeguards if you can. But I think the benefits from this will outweigh those risks.
1: Yeah. My guest today, Steve Bucci. Steve, hold the thought. I had to take a short pause. When we come back, we can pick it up because just a couple other things on this as well. Where's Israel? How are you going to address that in light of this agreement? And I wonder if the agreement will strengthen the Abraham Accords and bring regional stability or not. And how's China and Russia responding to all this? If you want to join us, I only have Steve for a few minutes, but feel free to dial in. The number's 888-914-9149. We're looking at big news today. The news that the United States has green-lighted a deal with, with Saudi Arabia, allowing them a new nuclear agreement. And some people say it's a strategic mistake. Some say it's a dangerous gamble. Others think it's going to be great for the Middle East. But we'll talk about all that and more when I return.
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16: There are tools that we have. 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
18: Hello, this is Archbishop Bernard Hebden of the Archdiocese of St. Paul in Minneapolis. Let us pray. Remember, O most gracious Virgin Mary, that never was it known that anyone who fled to thy protection, implored thy help, or sought thy intercession was left unaided. Inspired with this confidence, I fly to thee, O Virgin of Virgins, my mother. To thee do I come, before thee I stand, sinful and sorrowful. O Mother of the Word incarnate, despise not my petitions, but in thy mercy hear and answer me. Amen.
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1: All right, thanks for joining me. The chaplain is about 10 minutes away, and we will get into that very, very quickly here. If you are just tuning in, we're talking about America's new nuclear agreement with Saudi Arabia. And will it make the Middle East safer by strengthening an ally, by countering Iran? Or could it unintentionally accelerate a regional nuclear arms race. That's what we're exploring today with my guest, Steve Bucci. Always grateful for his time here. And Steve, thank you very much for all that you do here. I know people can check you out at the Heritage Foundation. Heritage.org, I believe, is the website there. Steve served our military. He was in Army Special Forces. He was a top officer, top Pentagon official. And let's just go back to the points I had left off on. I mean, where is right now, let's say, Israel on this deal? How do they view it? And, you know, how do you see this play? You know, how might Israel view the agreement? Will other Gulf nations seek these enrichment rights? And do you think it'll bring stability to the region?
4: I think it will help stability. From what I've read from Israeli press, I haven't seen an official government statement yet. They're kind of mixed. They're very happy that they're tying our president has tied this to Saudi Arabia normalizing relations with Israel and joining the Abraham Accords. Mm-hmm. With the Saudis are kind of the big dogs of the Sunni world. And if they get in, that will likely bring others in because they'll realize what a good business partner Israel is. On the other hand, there is some people in Israel that are nervous that a major Muslim country is going to have nuclear power, because there is the possibility of somebody, playing fast and loose on the margins and maybe coming up with something that could lead to nuclear weapons. I think right now, as I said earlier, because we're going in with a lot of American involvement, in fact, we'll be there, side by side with the Saudis building this stuff for them. And because it is a lot more difficult to do sneaky things in the middle of nowhere in Saudi Arabia, much more difficult to do that than it is in, say, Iran with their much more mountainous terrain. I think the risk is there, and obviously Israel is nervous about that. But I think with them working together as allies, the chances of it turning into something different than that is as mitigated as you're going to get. So that it is a gamble, but they're moving forward, betting on stability, good business, and cooperation, and that will eventually overcome the animosity there, at least in this country. With the leadership they have in Saudi Arabia right now, I think we got a pretty good shot with it. Again, remember, the Saudis are not just, turning into a friend to Israel and have been a friend to us, but they are a very, very strong adversary to Iran. They're the bulwark of the Sunni world against Iran and the radical elements in the Shia world.
1: Yeah, that's a great point. Steve, I want to thank you for being here. It's always great to talk to you about this. We'll see what unfolds in the days ahead and how successful the president is. Before I let you go, though, I'm just curious about the constant bombardment now of Iran. Do you think the president is speaking the language that the Islamic Republic finally understands, because apparently diplomacy was a no-go for them? And what do you think it's going to take to either get them to the negotiating table or ultimately bring about some lasting change?
4: I don't think we're going to get to the negotiating table with the regime that's in power now, particularly the IRGC elements of it. They are such true believers in their very aberrant theology that we're just not going to get there. We have to use the stick. We've tried the carrot. It mm-hmm. did not work. The president, in my opinion, gave them way more, rope than I would have given them had I been in his position. And now it's time to let the military pound them and weaken them as much as possible, and then hopefully in some way assist the people of Iran with coming back and hopefully regaining their freedom from this regime.
1: Amen to that. Steve, thanks. Let's do this again, okay? Always good to catch up with you.
4: All right. It's my pleasure. Thanks
1: Appreciate
4: for having
1: it.
4: Me.
1: God bless you. All Steve right. Bucci. Chaplet is about 7 minutes away. Just as a final thought on this issue, and I appreciate Mr. Bucci's perspective on it, you know, and both with Saudi Arabia and where we are here, we're about to pray, right? And when I sit back here and I just think about what Our Lady has said, you know, the Virgin Mary, and you might be saying, well, what can I possibly do? You know, I'm not in the inner circles of the Pentagon or in government. I sit by and these men make all these decisions that can impact the world and my life. The answer might be a little more simple than you believe. Heaven has given us power and has given us a solution. I say it just about every day on here, and it's the power to pray. And I really believe the chaplet is such a powerful prayer. We're about to enter into something that goes right to the heart of God. He also gave us the rosary. And I go back, before the chaplet was given, we saw the power of the rosary with the Battle of Lepanto. We saw what Our Lady said back in 1917 at Fatima. I mean, Faustina didn't have her visions to the early 30s. So, you know, in 1917, the First World War was still raging. And Our Lady came to these shepherd children. And what did she say? She said, pray. Pray the rosary every day. So, you know, throughout the course of the following months, she would appear and she called herself Our Lady of the Rosary. That was her title in Fatima. It wasn't anything. It wasn't Queen of Peace. She came as Our Lady of the Rosary. And she told the children this, that if you pray the rosary every day, if you pray it to obtain peace for the war will end. And think about that just for a moment. Heaven didn't call for larger armies or more sophisticated diplomacy or pray for this person or for this negotiation. She called on ordinary people, children and parents and workers and grandparents, you and me, to do something which was a supernatural strategy. That was to pick up our beads and to turn to God, because there is a power in prayer. She warned that if people did not repent, if they did not return to God, then another, even more terrible war would follow. And you know your history. I mean, the world apparently didn't respond. World War II followed. I mean, what a sobering message, and what a dark century the 20th century was. You know, you saw the rise of Nazism, we see communism spread, we see, you know, Mao, we see so many other horrors, Stalin. We see the culture of death enter the world, you know, contraception, abortion, so many other things. Peace is never a political achievement. It's a spiritual reality. I was in the jungles of Africa in a place called Kibeho, Rwanda. Our Lady appeared there in the early 1980s, and she pleaded for conversion. She pleaded for repentance, for heartfelt prayer, that prayer from the heart that I speak about. And she warned that, you know, hatred and violence, your unrepentant sin, it brings terrible consequences. And she said that, you know, and of course, if you know your history over there, look what happened in Rwanda. She showed these kids a bloody future. We had one of the worst genocides in modern history take place. There almost 1 million people died. Blood was spilled. It was a horrible situation. Akita, Japan. In 1973, Our Lady came, said the same thing, prayer, penance, reparation. And she's done this in all of her apparition sites. She's come again and again. So I'll leave you on this. Why prayer, right? What is it about something as simple as praying a rosary or a chaplet of divine mercy? Because prayer can do something that no human power can. It reaches beyond what is visible into the supernatural order. Right. Politics can negotiate treaties, but and of course armies can establish ceasefires. Only God can change a human heart. And that's the heart of all. That's the origins of all this. Every war begins in the human heart. Long before it ever reaches a battlefield. It starts with pride or hatred. We see that so evident today, right? Greed, revenge, fear, some sort of disorder. And those are all spiritual problems. They're spiritual problems before they become political ones. That's why I think Our Lady's asking us to pray so much, because prayer invites God's grace into those very places. And it's not just the battlefield, you know, globally speaking. It's your own personal battlefield. And I know you might be going through something right now within your family. Maybe there's division. Maybe there's hatred. Maybe there's unforgiveness. Maybe there is hurt. You know, this same promise works for that, you know, not just for the battlefield globally, but for you. Maybe you prayed for healing for your child to return to the faith, or for that broken marriage to be restored, or for that impossible situation to change. I'm telling you, prayer will bring about movement in ways that you've never expected. Because prayer doesn't always change circumstances immediately, but it always changes something. Do not underestimate the power of prayer. It changes us. It opens our heart to grace, and it unleashes God's mercy in ways I'm telling you you'll never see on this side of heaven. So don't underestimate about what we're going to do now. Let's pray the chaplet. Let's pray for world peace. Let's pray for those impossible situations in your life, the war that rages in your own life, your own battle, okay? Let's invite God into it. And I promise you, prayer changes things. We'll pray together when I return. Stay with me.
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7: 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A Minnesota man who admitted to murdering House Speaker Melissa Hortman and her husband has been sentenced to spend the rest of his life in prison. 59-year-old Vance Bolter received two consecutive life terms plus 40 years after prosecutors said he spent months stalking his victims and posed as a police officer before the attacks. The killings triggered the largest manhunt in state history. Bolter's attempted apology in court was met with families and supporters walking out. Tropical Storm Bertha is headed westward near the southwestern Louisiana coast. According to the National Hurricane Center, Bertha is expected to reach the Texas coast later today.
8: Making sure that all of our rescue boats are fueled up and batteries are charged and we've got folks ready to go in case they need help.
7: The storm is expected to dissipate late tonight or tomorrow. Catholic bishops in England and Wales are urging lawmakers to reject the latest assisted suicide bill. Church leaders argue the bill lacks adequate safeguards for vulnerable people and does not protect the conscience rights of healthcare workers. They also warn it could undermine trust between patients and medical professionals and divert resources from palliative care. The bishops are encouraging the public to contact their members of parliament ahead of the expected September vote. And the Trump administration will not intervene in the extradition of social media influencers Andrew and Tristan Tate. Matt Mattinson has the latest.
25: White House Press Secretary Caroline Leavitt told reporters no when asked if the administration plans to get involved in their extradition process. Secretary of State Marco Rubio first said on Wednesday that the administration does not have a role in their arrest. The Tate brothers have become known for their misogynistic views on social media, but the duo was arrested last week in Miami as UK authorities seek to extradite them.
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0: Boy, thanks for joining me. Let's pray. All right, let's pray. Let's pray. Let's pray. Let's unite our hearts. Let's unite our prayers. Let's unite our voice together. This is one of the biggest prayer communities I have ever been part of. You know, we do it on a daily basis. Relevant Radio is the third largest radio network in the country, whether that's secular or religious. By reach, the amount of people that we reach, I really should qualify that. But there's a power when two or more are gathered. I just think of how many people right now are reaching out to God or crying out with one voice. And I pray for you every day. I pray. I hear these intentions. I continue to pray for you after the chaplain, in my masses and in my time with the Lord. And I know you probably do the same thing for these intentions that you hear. They're pretty heavy things. So there's a beauty in that. And it's not just the United States. We have people praying with us in Australia. We have them in South Africa and throughout Europe and in Asia and all over the planet. So it's great to pray with you. Let's tap into this power source that I like to call the chaplet. And, of course, we'll take your calls on the air. I'll try to take as many as I can. Nick's on our social media. He's my producer right here. And, of course, he'll keep his eye on Facebook, YouTube. Of course, we're broadcasting over Relevant Radio Plus. But the best way to get your attention to him, I think, is going through X. Just sending him a post at Drew Mariani Show. At Drew Mariani Show. Follow me at Drew Mariani as well. It's my personal Twitter. But it's always good to stay in touch with you there. And he'll keep his eyes on that and give you voice. I get the opportunity to pray with Helen today, one of my wonderful colleagues here. Helen, great to have you back.
1: Good Mr. afternoon. Mariani, hey. It's so nice to hear your voice.
0: I love it.
1: We've been keeping you in mind over here.
0: Thank you very much.
1: Bummer about your leg again.
0: Yeah, I'll be so back. Sorry. I think I'm going to be back in a day or two. I mean, I was doing great until I went away last week and something happened. I think I overdid it and set me back.
1: Yeah, it's been Drew?
0: 5 weeks. Oh my wife, I think, is tired of me being, you know, incapacitated. So yeah, it's funny. But, it's been a cross for me. And I know God's going to make it meritorious, and I'm okay with it. You know, I am okay with it. I'm just tired of it. I would like to be back to my normal self. Summer's upon us, and want to enjoy the weather, right?
1: Yeah.
0: We still can. So you take for granted everything, whether it's an injury to your ankle or it's your arm or your hand, your vision, whatever it might be, until it's impacted, you realize, oh, my gosh, I didn't realize how much I depended on that. Mm-hmm. So,
1: or if you're sick, right, you forget what it feels like to be normal. You're like, my throat is hurting so badly.
0: So true.
1: Yeah.
0: So. You just want to be back to normal. Mm-hmm. Helen, anything you want to pray for? What's going on with you?
1: So, Drew, I've got three different prayer intentions. First off, I would like to pray for the repose of the soul of Rory, our coworker who was laid to rest this morning, our coworker's brother who was laid to rest this morning.
0: Pray for Mike.
1: Yeah, pray for Mike and all of his family and all those who mourn. I would also like to pray for another colleague of mine who is under the weather, Mary Beth. And then a personal intention, we've been praying for my aunt, kind of as she's gone through the mammogram process. Last week she was getting a biopsy. This week, last night, the biopsy results came back. All three biopsies are cancerous. So they're treatable. They're coming up with that treatment plan. I'm not too sure yet at what stage it's at, but my aunt so far is doing well. She's taking it all in. She's offering it up. So I'd just like to pray that continues and that God's will be done.
0: Beautiful. Yeah, one of my former colleagues, our chief programming officer, asked me to pray for a man named Tom Tarzi. And Tom, we're still praying for you. I've been praying for you for a couple of weeks straight now, so I hope you're doing better. Also, for Father Simon. You know, for John, for Glenn, for so many people who worked with us in the past, and for all those who right now perhaps are in times of transition, I'm going to lift them up and I want to pray for you right now, too. So if you have any intentions, you know, feel free to go ahead and pass them along to us here. Like I said, you can get in at 888-914-9149 or, you know, send them to Nick at Drew Mariani Show. Let me just share an email or two that came in here, and then we'll start praying. And this person said, hey, Drew, a while back I asked for your prayers for a problem that I suffered due to over zealously shoveling snow. Mm-hmm. I injured my back. And I want you to know today I saw a specialist who examined me and told me everything was completely normal. I mean, I was totally floored and delighted. I have a gazillion intentions for family and friends, but I just wanted to thank Jesus for his healing, because this truly was a healing, and it was his mercy. You do not know what I was going through. Of course, thank you to all who pray along with you. Be assured of my prayers as well. All right. Well, thank you very much. So good to hear that. One other one says, hey, a while back I asked for prayers. That's a different one. I'll share this. Well, let me do this. I'm gonna leave it at that, because there's a few others here, but I want to get more calls on the air today too. So let me begin the chaplet. If you have answered prayers, send them to me, drew@relevantradio.com. And I've had a couple here come in for financial blessings. We've been praying for work. Another person wrote to me about finding a new job. Of course, I love the health miracles as well, because they're always, you know, they're always so impressive, especially when doctors see one thing one day and, you know, a couple weeks later, maybe they see something different, and I see how God can work. So let's pray. In the name of the Father, and of the Son, and of the Holy Spirit, amen. You expired, Jesus, but the source of life gushed forth for souls, and the ocean of mercy opened up for the whole world. O font of life, unfathomable, divine mercy, envelop the whole world and empty yourself out upon us. O blood and water, which gushed forth from the heart of Jesus as a fountain of mercy for us,
1: I trust in you.
0: O blood and water, which gushed forth from the heart of Jesus as a fountain of mercy for us,
1: I trust in you.
0: O blood and water, which gushed forth from the heart of Jesus as a fountain of mercy for us,
1: I trust in you.
0: Now, our Father who art in heaven, hallowed be thy name. Thy kingdom come, thy will be done on earth as it is in heaven.
1: Give us this day our daily bread, and forgive us our trespasses, as we forgive those who trespass against us. And lead us not into temptation, but deliver us from evil. Amen.
0: Hail Mary, full of grace, the Lord is with thee. Blessed art thou among women, and blessed is the fruit of thy womb, Jesus.
1: Holy Mary, Mother of God, pray for us sinners now and at the hour of our death. Amen.
0: And I believe in God, the Father Almighty, the Creator of heaven and earth, and in Jesus Christ, his only Son, our Lord, who was conceived by the Holy Spirit and was born of the Virgin Mary. He suffered under Pontius Pilate, was crucified, died, and was buried. He descended into hell on the third day. He rose again from the dead. He ascended into heaven and is seated at the right hand of God the Father Almighty. From there he shall come to judge the living and the dead.
1: I believe in the Holy Spirit, the Holy Catholic Church, the communion of saints, the forgiveness of sins, the resurrection of the body, and life everlasting. Amen.
0: Amen. Let's take our first call today. It comes from Lori. She is joining us out of central Minnesota. Hey, Lori, good afternoon.
2: Hi, Drew. Hi, Helen. Thank you so much for taking my call. I have just an intention for my son-in-law and my daughter-in-law. My son-in-law's mother just found out about 6 weeks ago that she has stage 3 uterine cancer and is currently in treatment for that, but need prayers for her. And then just in the last week found out that my daughter-in-law's mother found out she has stage 4 stomach cancer.
0: Oh,
2: and so I consider them part of my family, and I need prayers of healing for them. And just one more for the repose of my daughter who passed away 5 years ago, for all the souls in purgatory and for the repose of her soul as well.
0: Amen. We'll pray for that. Okay. Sorry for that, Lori. And thanks for calling. Let's gather together. We're here with you and for you, and especially for your daughter and all those who've gone before us. Again, we'll pray for Rory. We'll pray for your daughter. We'll pray for our loved ones that perhaps may need our prayers right now. All those who've gone before us, Lord, please show mercy to them. And I give you every one of Lori's intentions here, especially those with cancer. And we just pray, Jesus, I trust in you. We pray for complete healing. We pray for restoration, both for relief from pain, from the side effects, for the wisdom and the skill of that medical team. And Lord, I pray for the comfort and the hope that these families need. And I know many have faced advanced cancers, and they've experienced your powerful mercy at work. So however you want to bring about that, Lord, we place our trust in you. Eternal Father, we offer you the body, blood, soul, and divinity of your dearly beloved Son, our Lord Jesus Christ.
1: In atonement for our sins and those of the whole world.
0: For the sake of his sorrowful passion.
1: Have mercy on us and on the whole world.
0: For the sake of his sorrowful passion.
1: Have mercy on us and on the whole world.
0: For the sake of his sorrowful passion.
1: Have mercy on us and on the whole world.
0: For the sake of his sorrowful passion.
1: Have mercy on us and on the whole world.
0: For the sake of his sorrowful passion.
1: Have mercy on us and on the whole world.
0: For the sake of his his sorrowful passion.
1: Have mercy on us and on the whole world.
0: For the sake of his sorrowful passion.
1: Have mercy on us and on the whole world.
0: For the sake of his sorrowful passion.
1: Have mercy on us and on the whole world.
0: For the sake of his sorrowful passion.
1: Have mercy on us and on the whole world.
0: For the sake of his sorrowful passion.
1: Have mercy on us and on the whole world.
0: All right, Howard Heights, Illinois. Rita, good afternoon. Thank you for calling in.
3: Oh, good afternoon, and thank you. I want to say thank you to all everybody who was praying for me when I lost some papers, because I found those papers and all the necessary notes and everything within 30 hours of having requested prayers. And I just thank everybody. And
1: Rita, was that last Friday? That was last Friday, right, that you called
3: in? I think it was on a Friday or Thursday or Friday, yeah.
0: Yeah, Helen, you were praying with us. Remember that?
1: I think it was Mary Beth, but I was listening in, and, oh, Rita, I know you had an accident, right, and you couldn't find those medical notes, so I'm so glad.
3: Right. Yeah. It was a lot of stuff that was so important, and I still haven't gotten my car fixed. But now my birthday came up on July 9th, and so I was due to get my driver's license renewed, which I did. Got the new license in the mail on the 20th, and on the 22nd, I was at the laundromat doing my laundry. Mm-hmm. I had my purse, left it in the car, and it was stolen.

0: Helen, it was I guess Barry Bath. I think she prayed with us on Friday. I think it was one of those days. But we have a quick answer to prayer already, so let's rejoice in that, right? You've gotten everything you wanted. You know, the Lord restored those lost papers. Let's now pray for the return of your purse. And maybe the Lord gave you that first answered prayer just so you can see the tangible results of your prayers, right? And Lord, I pray right now for the return of her purse. Everything that's critical and important to her is in that. And I know that the same divine mercy that guided those papers back into her hands is present here with us right now in this new need. And I never understood theft. It's so frustrating, right? Such a violation. But Jesus, who knows every lost and taken thing, is attentive to these pleas. And there are so many people right now praying for you. All right? I'm going to pray hard for you because I know how important this is to you. And through this chaplet, you know, we just invite the Lord's providence to recover what has been taken and restore peace to your heart and bring justice in his perfect way. And Lord, I echo this prayer, re-echo it for all who are going through similar things, who've been have stolen products or missing papers or been violated or just need you to intervene. And we pray, Eternal Father, we offer you the body, blood, soul, and divinity of your dearly beloved Son, our Lord Jesus Christ,
1: in atonement for our sins and those of the whole world.
0: For the sake of his sorrowful passion,
1: have mercy on us and on the whole world.
0: For the sake of his sorrowful passion,
1: have mercy on us and on the whole world.
0: For the sake of his sorrowful passion,
1: have mercy on us and on the whole world.
0: For the sake of his sorrowful passion,
1: have mercy on us and on the whole world.
0: For the sake of his sorrowful passion,
1: have mercy on us and on the whole world.
0: For the sake of his sorrowful passion,
1: have mercy on us and on the whole world.
0: For the sake of his sorrowful passion,
1: have mercy on us and on the whole world.
0: For the sake of his sorrowful passion,
1: have mercy on us and on the whole world.
0: For the sake of his sorrowful passion,
1: have mercy on us and on the whole world.
0: For the sake of his sorrowful passion,
1: have mercy on us and on the whole world.
0: All right, before we go to Brooklyn Center, Minnesota, let me jump over to Nick right here in studio with us. Nick, thanks for monitoring all of our social media feeds. And what's coming in? What can we bring to the prayer team here?
2: Drew, just at the top, I wanted to pray for our director of programming and production, Josh, who stopped by before the chaplain and asked for prayers. So prayers for him, his wonderful family, and all the good work that he does at Relevant Radio. We're also praying for Karen, who's praying for the complete healing of Steph from stage 4 cancer, and for the family of friends of Margie as she moves to hospice today, and for the repose of the souls of everyone in my family who's died. Dusty is praying for Noemi, who just was told that she has stage 3 cancer in her head. We're starting chemo and radiation today. Another listener is praying for Sam, who's depressed because of his financial troubles that he's in right now. Annalisa is asking prayers for her annual checkup tomorrow, specifically that all her labs and x-rays will come back clear. Kat is praying for all of her legal battles, that it will be resolved soon and that justice will be on her side. Another listener is praying for Joe, who entered hospice today. Jill is praying for her daughter-in-law, who suffered a miscarriage last year and is now pregnant naturally with twins. She's 21 weeks today, has been having a lot of cramping, and is very nervous about losing those twins. She has an appointment today and is praying that everything is normal and that she and the babies can be healthy. Finally, we're praying for Marianne, who has a praise report. The important documents that were missing were found. Thank you.
0: Amen. All right. There you go. Another one. Mary is in Brooklyn Center, Minnesota. Hi, Mary. Good afternoon.
3: Hi. How are you? Hi.
0: I'm well. Thanks.
3: I would like to pray for my sister, Jane, that her thyroid ultrasound on Friday, July 24th will be benign and cancer-free.
0: All right. We've had a couple thyroid intentions yesterday, and we'll add you to that mix as well. We'll put you on this prayer list, and we'll just ask for God's mercy for clear, reassuring ultrasounds. Lord, I pray for not only those who are going through any issue with the thyroid, but I lift up any of the surgeries, any of these tests, any of the procedures that someone may have to go through right now. Give wisdom to the medical team and health and strength to those who are most in need of it. Eternal Father, we offer you the body, blood, soul, and divinity of your dearly beloved Son, our Lord Jesus Christ,
1: in atonement for our sins and those of the whole world.
0: For the sake of his sorrowful passion,
1: have mercy on us and on the whole world.
0: For the sake of his sorrowful passion,
1: have mercy on us and on the whole world.
0: For the sake of his sorrowful passion,
1: have mercy on us and on the whole world.
0: For the sake of his sorrowful passion,
1: have mercy on us and on the whole world.
0: For the sake of his sorrowful passion,
1: have mercy on us and on the whole world.
0: For the sake of his sorrowful passion.

0: Have mercy on us and on the whole world.
1: For the sake of his sorrowful passion.
0: Have mercy on us and on the whole world.
1: For the sake of his sorrowful passion.
0: Have mercy on us and on the whole world.
1: For the sake of his sorrowful passion.
0: Have mercy on us and on the whole world.
1: For the sake of his sorrowful passion.
0: Have mercy on us and on the whole world.
1: All right. Rose is in Los Angeles, California. Hi, Rose.
2: Good afternoon, Drew. I have two petitions for the prayer. One is for a very dear friend this morning who had major surgery at 7 o'clock this morning for cancer. I don't know. I haven't been able to talk to anyone yet about her condition. I'm also praying for my cousin who is also in the hospital. He's on dialysis and in very serious condition. And those are my petitions. And God bless you, Drew, for all that you do.
1: You're so kind. Thank you very much, Rose. Well, let's pray for you right now. Okay, we'll lift all these intentions up. And, you know, I believe when two or more are gathered, as you know, Matthew, 18 tells us, the Lord's here. He hears us, right? And he's amongst us. So the Lord hears this prayer. That's what makes this prayer so powerful. You know, it's not just the promises he gave to the chaplains. It's that so many of us are really invoking his mercy. And he's a God of mercy, you know, and he never abandons his children. And prayer is such a powerful bridge that connects us directly to his heart. And that's what I love about this prayer. So there's so many different intentions being voiced right now, Lord. You know them all. I bring them all to you. We place every need, every fear, every desire into your hands as we pray. Eternal Father, we offer you the body, blood, soul, and divinity of your dearly beloved Son, our Lord Jesus Christ.
0: In atonement for our sins and those of the whole world.
1: For the sake of his sorrowful passion.
0: Have mercy on us and on the whole world.
1: For the sake of his sorrowful passion.
0: Have mercy on us and on the whole world.
1: For the sake of his sorrowful passion.
0: Have mercy on us and on the whole world.
1: For the sake of his sorrowful passion.
0: Have mercy on us and on the whole world.
1: For the sake of his sorrowful passion.
0: Have mercy on us and on the whole world.
1: For the sake of his sorrowful passion.
0: Have mercy on us and on the whole world.
1: For the sake of his sorrowful passion.
0: Have mercy on us and on the whole world.
1: For the sake of his sorrowful passion.
0: Have mercy on us and on the whole world.
1: For the sake of his sorrowful passion.
0: Have mercy on us and on the whole world.
1: For the sake of his sorrowful passion.
0: Have mercy on us and on the whole world.
1: Okay, we'll go to Jessica next. I'll see if I can sneak an extra call or two in here, too. Jessica, good afternoon.
3: Hi, I was calling to pray for Dr. Kim, and that's her first name. It's her birthday today, and she's also dealing with cancer. So for whatever she needs today in her family and whatever her intentions are.
1: Beautiful prayer. Thank you so much, Jessica. I want to pray for you, too. I know you didn't ask for anything, but I'll lift you up. Let's pray for cancer. It seems to be the theme today. And then, Lord, you can vanquish those cancer cells. You can heal. You can restore. You can allow those tumors to shrink. You can restore the blood and the bone. Lord, we just ask for your mercy today to develop every person who is praying right now for their loved one with cancer, those who carry this cross. And I ask you to give special graces and fortitude to their loved ones. Let's pray for all those who God has chosen to allow to be born today. And I lift all of you who are celebrating birthdays today. We give thanks to God for the precious gift of life and for every year that the Lord has granted to each of us. Lord, thank you for your mercy. I know we're deeply loved and we're held in your heart. And we just seek your mercy now as we pray. And I'll sneak one more call in here, too, if I could, or maybe two. Bruce is in San Bernardino, California. Hi, Bruce.
4: Hi, can you hear me?
1: Yes, sir.
4: Yes. I'm praying. My wife and I just hit 43 years last Thursday. We're both blind. We've been married. And we got two kids and four grandkids. But she's getting an MRI of the brain because her sister has severe dementia. Yes. So we're just going to make sure nothing's wrong. You know, she's getting an MRI of the brain, and she's having a little trouble. And she knows that she's a little more agitated than she used to be. So
1: right.
4: We're just going to get her agitated. Right. She listens to you guys a lot, says right. The rosary a lot, so on.
1: Right.
4: So we're going to pray for her.
1: Let's pray for her right now. We'll pray for you. I know how much you love her, right, and how close
4: you are
1: to her. I know how concerning this must be as a husband. So, Jesus, we trust in you. And I pray right now, in your mercy, for a clear, favorable MRI for Bruce's wife, you know, for calm during the procedure, for continued health and for strength. And I pray for all those. There's so many people suffering from dementia and cognitive decline and Alzheimer's. And I just ask for the comfort, the dignity, the moments of recognition, the loving care for them, for their families. I ask for your mercy to surround them. And I ask for your mercy for all who now pray with me. You hear our united voice. Everyone on hold, everyone who's written to me, and everyone right now, Lord, who is crying out with the intentions of their heart. I entrust them to your merciful care as I pray. Eternal Father, I offer you the body, blood, soul, and divinity of your dearly beloved Son, our Lord Jesus Christ.
0: In atonement for our sins and those of the whole world.
1: For the sake of his sorrowful passion.
0: Have mercy on us and on the whole world.
1: For the sake of his sorrowful passion.
0: Have mercy on us and on the whole world.
1: For the sake of his sorrowful passion.
0: Have mercy on us and on the whole world.
1: For the sake of his sorrowful passion.
0: Have mercy on us and on the whole world.
1: For the sake of his sorrowful passion.
0: Have mercy on us and on the whole world.
1: For the sake of his sorrowful passion.
0: Have mercy on us and on the whole world.
1: For the sake of his sorrowful passion.
0: Have mercy on us and on the whole world.
1: For the sake of his sorrowful passion.
0: Have mercy on us and on the whole world.
1: For the sake of his sorrowful passion.
0: Have mercy on us and on the whole world.
1: For the sake of his sorrowful passion.
0: Have mercy on us and on the whole world.
1: Holy God, Holy Mighty One, Holy Immortal One.
0: Have mercy on us and on the whole world.
1: Holy God, Holy Mighty One, Holy Immortal One.
0: Have mercy on us and on the whole world.
1: Holy God, Holy Mighty One, Holy Immortal One.
0: Have mercy on us and on the whole world.
1: Eternal God, in whom mercy is endless and the treasury of compassion inexhaustible, please look kindly upon us and increase your mercy in us, so that in difficult moments we may not despair nor become despondent, but with great confidence submit ourselves to your holy will, which is love and mercy itself. Jesus, I trust in you. Jesus, I trust in you. Jesus, I trust in you. Our Lady Queen of Heaven,
0: pray for us.
1: Our Lady of Champion,
0: pray for us.
1: Mother of Mercy,
0: pray for us.
1: Our Lady of Guadalupe,
0: pray for us.
1: Our Lady Reconciler of Peoples and Nations,
0: pray for us.
1: Virgin Most Powerful,
0: pray for us.
1: Saint Joseph,
0: pray for us.
1: Saint Faustina,
0: pray for us.
1: Saint John Paul II,
0: pray for us.
1: Saint Peregrine,
0: pray for us.
1: Saint Jose Maria Escriva,
0: pray for us.
1: Saint Helen, Saint Patrick, Saint Nicholas, Saint Andrew,
0: pray for us.
1: And Saint Bridget of Sweden,
0: pray for us.
1: All you angels and saints,
0: pray for us.
1: In the name of the Father, and of the Son, and of the Holy Spirit. Amen. Amen. Thank you so much for praying with me. Look, pray for me too. I could use your prayers. And please send me your answer prayers, okay? I know God's at work, man. I feel it when I pray this chapel. I know God is putting into motion things for your good, and he works it always out that way. As that miracle unfolds in your life, do not forget just to take a minute and send me an email, drew@relevantradio.com. Mark it answered prayer or praise report. Some people do that and send it to me. Okay. drew@relevantradio.com. Just, you know, write it up. You know, and I'll keep your name anonymous, I promise. Okay. You know, when we come back, I want to talk about St. Bridget of Sweden. My daughter is in this 12-year prayer. I don't know if you're familiar with that. It'd be the little blue Pietà book. It's a powerful little prayer book. I should tell you more about it. But she was an extraordinary woman who had a vision of Christ's passion when she was young. And when I come back, I'll reveal a little of what heaven revealed to her about the sufferings of Jesus and about Mary in a way that may deepen your own prayer life in a pretty remarkable way. So I'll get you plugged into that and more right after this. Stay with me.
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1: Person of prayer, right? And maybe you have a special devotion. I want to get you connected to a really cool little prayer book. It's got tons of wonderful prayers. I was introduced to it a long, long time ago. And some of these things, they reveal everything from the Passion of Our Lord to beautiful little prayers you can pray, prayers to St. Joseph and so many others. There's a prayer, I texted my daughter a little bit earlier today. And she's been doing a 12-year prayer to St. Bridget of Sweden. And St. Bridget of Sweden, if you don't know her story, let me give you a little background on her very quickly here, and then I'll tell you about the prayer that she has. But St. Bridget of Sweden, before she was ever known as a mystic, she was very ordinary. She was a wife and a mother. She raised 8 children, one who actually became Catherine of Sweden. Believe it or not, I love these saints who have saints, like St. Teresa's parents, right? She cared for her family. She served at the royal court. She loved her husband very much. And she just carried out the normal responsibilities of family life, as you and I are both called to do. And yet in the middle of those ordinary duties, God was actually preparing just an extraordinary soul. When she was little, and for the time she was only 10 years old, she experienced what is just a profound vision for a 10-year-old child. God's ways are mysterious, aren't they? One of the most moving events I could imagine occurred. She was given a vision of Christ hanging on the cross. It's like the kids who are in Fatima, right? They're 8, 9, and 10. And they're given a vision of the fires of hell. I don't get it, right? Can you imagine as a 10-year-old seeing Jesus beaten, tortured, bloody, hanging on a piece of wood, nailed through the hands and feet? And she asked him, she goes, who did this to you? Who treated you like this? And our Lord said this to her. He said, those who despise me and refuse my love for them. That's what he told her. Imagine hearing those words as a little girl. Well, they would go on to shape the rest of her life. And she became completely, completely devoted to the Passion of our Lord. And Not because, you know, she was fascinated by suffering, but because she was just overwhelmed with the depth of Christ's love for you and for me. Her husband eventually died, and then she gave everything to God. She founded, you know, the Order of the Most Holy Savior. You probably know them as the Brigantines today. And she would go on to become one of the most influential mystics in the church. And she has this beautiful devotion. Our Lady revealed to her, she had visions of the Mother of God, too. There's this devotion out there, which I'm a big fan of. It's called the Seven Sorrows of Mary. And it was first promoted by the Servite Order for centuries before Bridget, but it must be very moving to God. And it might be, and I really want to encourage you to pray it. Because through private revelation, Our Lady appeared to her and gave her promises associated with those who would pray these beads of the Seven Sorrows while meditating on her Seven Sorrows. And here are some of the promises Our Lady gave. She said, Mary promised peace within the families. Is there division in your family right now? Is there fighting? Is there unrest? Are there outbursts of anger? You know, is there disorientation? Is there addiction? Mary promised peace within your family if you prayed this prayer. She promised strength in your suffering and help in your spiritual battles. I love the fact that she promised at the hour of death her assistance. And of course, she also promised her maternal guidance, you know, and the eternal joy for those who spread this devotion. But it was really weird because over time, this whole devotion, right, it was big in her time, but it fell out of use. And over the centuries, people forgot about it until 1980. In the 1980s, the Blessed Mother approved in the jungles of Africa, in the heart of Africa, in a place called Kibeho, Rwanda. I was there for the very last apparition of the Mother of God. It's the only Vatican-approved apparition on the African continent. And Our Lady appeared to a young girl named Marie-Claire Mukangango. And there she revealed this devotion to the Seven Sorrows once again. Why? Because humanity forgot it. It's a powerful prayer. And she said, pray it often. Pray it on Tuesdays and Fridays. It should complement, not replace, your traditional rosary. And it was a devotion that was treasured not just in the Middle Ages and affirmed through St. Bridget, but one for our own time. And I had on the program recently a woman by the name of Immaculée Ilabagiza. She's a New York Times bestselling author, and she wrote the book Left to Tell, an absolute must read. And it was a story about how she survived the Rwandan genocide. Well, Immaculée learned of this devotion as well. And she says there have been miracles for anyone who prays it. Infertility. There are people looking for spouses. Unbelievable cancer cures. There have been so many different types of miracles. It would fill the hour if I told you about them all through this prayer. And it's a beautiful prayer given, again, as I said, not only in our own day, but on this great feast of St. Bridget. You know, beautiful, beautiful prayer. So I just want to put that before you today. You can do a quick search, learn more about it. I talk about it several times a year on the program because I really believe if you are praying for that addiction to break, the healing of your spouse, if you are praying for something that seems implacable, this is the prayer to pray. You know, St. Bridget is a powerful, powerful saint. Today is actually her day. It's a day that we remember her in a particular way. And I'll take a call or two for you in a minute. But before I take Chris in Fallbrook, California, I want to get you. The book I was referencing before I began is called the Pietà, right? The Pietà book. And it includes the 15 prayers of St. Bridget. Now, this little book is a cool book. It's simple. I when Relevant Radio gets store up, I'm going to recommend they put this in there because this is a must for everybody. And, you know, Catholics have carried this in their pocket or in their purse. You know, it has all these devotions centered on everything from the saints to Our Lady to Christ's Passion. And there's a prayer in it. There's 15 prayers of St. Bridget in it. Now, again, you have to always remember everything is according to God's will. There's been a lot of, you know, incredible promises attached to it. But, you know, whether that has grown over time with the prayer, the prayer is really powerful, and you have to pray it for 15 years or 12 years. I think it's 12 years. These 15 prayers are 12 years. And you walk with Christ through, you know, through Gethsemane to Calvary. You contemplate his wounds and his agony, his thirst, his humiliation, his love. And it is a prayer that is so powerful that, you know, incredible miracles have come from this as well. That's in the Pietà book. That's something else that St. Bridget put together. And Chris is in Fallbrook, California. I think she's calling about these prayers. Let me see what she's got to say here. Chris, good afternoon.
17: Hi, Drew. Hey. It's so good to talk with you. I pray the chaplet of divine mercy with you really almost every day. And after the chaplet today, you did say that it was the St. Bridget prayers were to be prayed for 15 years.
1: I think it's 12 years.
17: It is. I have that Pietà prayer book, and I did that probably 4 decades ago.
1: Oh, my God.
17: And
1: you did all 12 years?
17: It says on page 5, I'm looking at it right now because that's one of my favorite prayer books. It says, our Lord made the following promises to anyone who recited the 15 St. Bridget prayers for a whole year. And that's on page 5. So I
1: what
17: just wanted to make
1: hey,
17: sure.
1: Chris, I don't have it in front of me, but what are some of the promises?
17: I can read them if you want.
1: Yeah, go ahead.
17: Thank you. The first promise is, I will deliver 15 souls of his lineage from purgatory. Mm-hmm. Number 2, 15 souls of his lineage will be confirmed and preserved in grace. Number 3, 15 sinners of his lineage will be converted. Number 4, whoever recites these prayers will attain the first degree of perfection. Number 5, 15 days before his death, I will give him my precious body in order that he may escape eternal starvation. I will give him my precious blood to drink, lest he thirst eternally. Number 6, 15 days before his death, he will feel a deep contrition for all his sins and will have a perfect knowledge of them. Number 7, I will place before him the sign of my victorious cross for his help and defense against the attacks of his enemies. Number 8, before his death, I shall come with my dearest beloved mother. 9, I shall graciously receive his soul and will lead it into eternal joys. 10, and having led it there, I shall give him a special draught from the fountain of my deity, something I will not for those who have not recited my prayers. 11, let it be known that whoever may have been living in a state of mortal sin for 30 years, but who will recite devoutly or have the intention to recite these prayers, the Lord will forgive him all his sins. Yeah. 12, I shall protect him from strong temptations. 13, I shall preserve and guard his 5 senses.
1: Wow.
17: 14, I shall preserve him from a sudden death.
1: Okay.
17: 15, his soul will be delivered from eternal death. And then it goes on 16 and to 21 promises, if you want
1: good.
17: Me to read
1: those. No, that's plenty. I mean, that's fantastic.
17: Okay.
1: Chris, thank you.
17: Anyway, they're
1: that.
17: Very powerful.
1: They are. Thanks for calling in and sharing that. It was providential, actually, because I don't have the book in front of me. I just remember all those. And 12 years is a long time. But boy, they're beautiful prayers.
17: It's a wonderful prayer book. Thank you, Drew, for everything you do.
1: Thank you, Chris. Thank you for calling. Final note here, and I'll take a break and we'll come back. The church has long recognized as those prayers are worthy of private devotion, right? Because they immerse you in Christ's saving love. But there's always a caution when prayers come out like that. I mean, sometimes there's extraordinary promises attached to those prayers. Churches approve the prayers themselves for private devotion, has not authenticated the supernatural origin of the promises that later circulated with them. And I think that's an important distinction. It's one that reflects, I think, the church's wisdom and prudence. But I love it. I think God honors, I think the Lord often attaches prayers to a lot of things. So today's a great feast of St. Bridget. Those are some of the visions that she received, some of the great prayers that she left with us. And maybe today you're looking for a change in your life or something that can break that juggernaut, that intractable situation in your life. Call upon her, check out that book, and maybe pray the beads of the 7 sorrows or try encamping on those 15 beautiful prayers. I'm going to take a short break. When I come back, Dr. Kristen Collier is going to be joining me. We'll be with her and more right after this. Stay with me.
18: God created something in the family dynamic and the raising of children that is a beautiful picture. It's a picture of the church. So there's an eternal representation here in this. And if we can put forward that message and help people see it and live it as an example to the culture around us, I think it goes a long way.
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25: 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Drinking up to 5 cups of coffee per day, that's a lot, or up to 400 milligrams of caffeine, is safe for most adults. That's according to a new statement by the American Heart Association. The research also suggests regular coffee consumption may be linked to a lower risk of stroke, diabetes, and heart failure in some individuals. 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
1: That was it. Today's show, the benefits of coffee. I don't know. What's your daily dose of Joe? Does coffee keep you healthy? I once heard that there are more antioxidants like in a cup of coffee than there is a plate of broccoli. And I've heard people go back and forth on this. You know, how many cups do you need? What if I told you that your morning coffee cup may not be something you need to feel guilty about? You know, there's new research out suggesting that for many people, drinking several cups of coffee a day may be actually associated with better heart health and not worse. You know, I love having coffee in the morning. A lot of people do, right? And sometimes during the show, Molly, our intern here, knows, I'll say, hey, Molly, can you do me a favor? Get me a cup of coffee. You know, sometimes you need that little jolt in the middle of the afternoon, you know. And I love it. It doesn't keep me up. And maybe coffee's been finally vindicated. Or are there still reasons for caution? Let's pour ourselves a cup and let's take a closer look today with our guest. And I'm looking forward to this conversation. Dr. Kristen Collier is a clinical associate professor of internal medicine and associate residency program director at the University of Michigan Medical School. Doctor, thanks for making time for us today. Good to talk with you.
26: Hi, Drew. Thanks for having me on the show.
1: I'm grateful for your time. Where do you stand on coffee? I mean, do you drink it? I'm sure when you were going through your residency, you probably drank quite a bit of it. But what were your thoughts on it? Is it good for us? 5 cups seems like a lot. Caffeine. Give me your take on it.
26: Sure. Yeah. No, I am a coffee drinker. I actually didn't start drinking coffee until I started having my children. But now I'm a coffee lover. So like you, I was very pleased when I heard this recent study that came out. So the study that you referenced is in the Journal of Circulation. Circulation is the Journal of the American Heart Association. So this is like a top tier journal. And lead author is Greg Marcus. He's at UCSF. He's a professor of medicine there. So yeah, the overall summary of the piece, which I think is reassuring for those of us that already have coffee as part of our daily life, is that for most healthy adults, moderate consumption of coffee is not associated with any increased cardiovascular risk. And in fact, with what you said, may be associated with cardiovascular benefit and reduction in some chronic diseases. So that's a really good news for those of us that already enjoy our coffee. And like you, I think, you know, some of this data has been, around for some time, and the American Heart Association put together this piece. It's not a clinical practice guideline, but really a summary of the recent research. But yeah, I think all of us have been surprised because over the time, maybe some of you who are listening may be told, oh, if you have a heart arrhythmia, you should stay away from caffeine or coffee because it's a stimulant. And now we know that's not the case. And I think that's why science is important, because the science will sort of shed light on things that maybe we thought just by emotion or feeling was not the case. But yeah, so overall, the data is very reassuring.
1: Doctor, to me, that was the most surprising part of the study, because, you know, I would think, okay, you take the caffeine, you get the jolt. The fact that it's linked with lower risk of cardiovascular conditions, like atrial fibrillation. I mean, it's like, I would have thought, you may not want to drink coffee if your heart's racing, heart failure, heart disease, but even type 2 diabetes. What are they finding with diabetes for those who have that, or at least type 2?
26: Sure. So, yeah, I mean, I think one thing to point out about this study is that this really wasn't a direct study that talked about, or paper that talked about caffeine per se. It really looked at caffeine as part of the drink, which is coffee. And so there are other things within coffee that may be part mediating some of these beneficial effects. So coffee, for example, has polyphenols in it, which we know, for example, you mentioned type 2 diabetes. Polyphenols have an antioxidant effect, may influence insulin sensitivity, may influence the gut microbiota, and all of these things together may reduce the risk of type 2 diabetes. So we don't want people to take away the fact caffeine was the thing that did this. It may be part caffeine, it may be part these other things in the coffee, right? But so caffeine's the thing. So I need to start taking caffeine pills, or I need to start taking, you know, Monster energy drinks. It's very clear that this was in coffee, and there may be something about coffee in itself that's helpful. And we can't extrapolate this to say, oh, well, all sources of caffeine are good. Actually, energy drinks have been shown to have cardiovascular risk to them. And it's not a linear effect. It's like, oh, well, maybe 3 to 4 cups are good. Well, 10 is better. Actually, that's not the case. So it's moderate coffee consumption.
1: Yeah, everything in moderation, right? That's kind of my
26: bio.
1: Sure. You bring up good points. You got antioxidants, you got the polyphenols, and they're, of course, good for you, period. You know what I found striking about this? Maybe you can explain this. They said that the greatest benefits seem to come from filtered coffee, the one that's brewed like a filter. And I think of, you know, some of these French presses or Turkish coffee or espressos, you know, sometimes, I mean, they're super strong. They don't always use filters. What is it about the filter that makes the coffee better for you?
26: Yeah, no, that's a really good point. And a nuance of the AHA statement is the AHA will tell you that the method of coffee brewing matters. So the benefit was seen really only in paper filtered and instant coffee. And as you said, like the unfiltered options like espresso, French press, Turkish coffee likely don't have the same effect and actually might be harmful, because there's something in those products that actually raises your LDL cholesterol, which has been associated with atherosclerotic heart disease. So it's not like all coffee is created equal. So the benefits are really found in these paper filter and instant coffee. And we can't assume actually that espresso, French press, Turkish coffee has the same benefit. And again, because of this potential increase of LDL with those, but they actually might be harmful.
1: So, you know, when it comes to coffee, I think the biggest drawback for a lot of people, they say, when you first drink it, maybe they don't like it, right? But once you acquire taste for it, like you have and like I have, I mean, you can really enjoy it. It's almost like a fine wine. I was in Colombia oh, a couple years ago on some sort of media junket. And we went up into the Andes where they showed you where this was grown. I seen the process and I've drank some really, really good coffee. And it's a game changer when you drink it. You can really appreciate it. But some people say, I don't want it because it, you know, keeps me awake at night. Or, you know, maybe it could worsen acid reflux or, you know, maybe aggravate certain medical conditions. So 5 cups seems like a lot. You know, I'm thinking, oh, my gosh. What is it? I mean, why does caffeine affect people in different ways? I mean, some people cannot sleep. And like I said, others, they have that acid reflux or heart palpitations or other things. Give me your thoughts on the 5-cup. You know, number, as well as those other kind of negative side effects that come with it, because maybe it's not for everybody.
26: Yeah, no, I think that's a really good point. I mean, we know that caffeine is a psychoactive drug. It's a stimulant, and it's one of the caffeine's one of the most consumed drugs in the world. So it is really important for us to understand how it works and the risks and benefits of its intake. And caffeine primarily affects the body by blocking adenosine. So adenosine is this chemical in our bodies that accumulates when we're awake, and it promotes us to feel sleepy or relaxed. And then if we take caffeine, because caffeine is very structurally similar to adenosine, it blocks the adenosine and sort of then makes us feel more alert or sort of ready for attention. But everyone responds differently, actually. So caffeine is one of the most bioactively absorbed compounds in the world, like almost 100% bioavailable. So whatever you take, actually, you're absorbing. But the absorption and then the metabolism of it is sort of geared through the liver, through a cytochrome enzyme. And everybody's different genetically about how much of that enzyme they have. So some people actually may be more susceptible to effects of caffeine. Other people, it produces different effects. And I think someday down the line, we'll have precision medicine where actually we'll know your cytochrome level, we'll know how much you can tolerate, and specifically for you, how much it affects you. And so we'll be able to give tailored recommendations. So it's definitely, it's not like a one-size-fits-all thing, and people should talk to their doctor about it. And also notably about this study, this does not apply to pregnant women. Pregnant women, they're still, concerned about because caffeine crosses the placenta. But this is for non-pregnant people, non-pregnant adults. But yes, everyone's different. And so, yes, there's not one-size-fits-all. This is definitely an observational study. Doesn't mean these things, the coffee and caffeine causes a reduction in mortality. There's a lot of confounders here. But I think the takeaway is that if someone already is enjoying moderate coffee use during the day, this isn't something that we have to have guilt or shame over. And this is something we can continue. It's not a practice guideline, so it's not prescribing anything. Yeah. It's just telling us what the data shows.
1: I don't have a whole lot of time. Let me sneak Kathy in. She's in Orange County, California. Kathy, you're on with Dr. Collier. Go ahead.
0: Hi. This information is about 40 years old. It was a particular diet program. They told us not to drink coffee or any caffeine because they said it robs your body of vitamin B. Mm. Is that an urban legend, or is there any validity to that that you know of?
26: Yeah, I mean, I agree with you. This isn't like breaking news. There have been studies for a long time that have looked at caffeine in large cohort studies to show that there's probably some benefit, which we didn't talk about today in the show, but from cancer and that kind of thing. Mm-hmm. I think maybe when you're talking about vitamin D, I think there was some concern, and there still is some concern about women in particular and risk of skeletal fractures with caffeine. Mm-hmm. They think that risk is probably minimal, again, with moderate use of caffeine, but with higher dose, there's more of a concern. So again, yeah, we can't just focus on the heart and ignore the bones or ignore the brain or ignore your sleep. I think that's a good point. We need to think about all the organs and think about this holistically.
1: Thanks. I'm sorry. I got to leave right here because I have less than a minute. Final thoughts from you, doctor, but also decaf coffee. A lot of people say, I don't want the caffeine. Sure. Does decaffeinated coffee have the same benefits?
26: Yeah, there actually have been some studies that have looked at the decaf coffee as well that have some benefits. So again, that really points to the fact there's actually something non-caffeine about that. There's something in the coffee, like the polyphenols, that may be sort of providing a benefit. So yeah, there actually have been some cool studies as well that show that if you drink decaf, you might be having a benefit from that as well.
1: Doctor, thank you for your time. I know it was a short hit today. I'd love to talk much longer with you on this, but I'm really grateful for your insights and for all that you
26: do.
1: Thanks for making time with us today, okay?
26: Thanks, brother.
1: Thanks. God bless you. It's Dr. Christian Collier. Say a prayer for her. Thank her for being here and stay with us. If you missed any of the conversation, of course, you can download this podcast. You can say, oh, I want to hear that whole thing. I missed part of it. Or you want to share it with somebody you love. Nick has our podcast up when we sign off the show in, you know, about 40 minutes after I sign off. So you can listen to that conversation again and share it with someone else. So stay with me when we come back from caffeine to marijuana. You never know what you're going to get on the Drew Mariani Show, right? Let's talk pot, and we'll talk about some...
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5: 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President Trump is announcing a commitment from major companies that consumers will not bear the extra electricity costs of the AI data centers across the U.S.
6: Under this groundbreaking plan, America's largest tech companies have formally committed to fund or build all energy infrastructure required to meet the demand they are placing on the grid.
5: Speaking from the EPA headquarters on Thursday, Trump detailed the updated ratepayer protection pledge, which includes letting the tech companies build their own power plants. SpaceX is planning to launch its massive Starship rocket this evening, weather dependent, from its facility in Starbase, Texas. Monica Nelson reports.
7: The mission was previously planned for July 16th, but scrubbed at the last minute because of an issue with several of the rocket's 33 Raptor engines. The launch window opens at 6:45 p.m. Eastern Time, with officials keeping a close eye on the weather forecast, with Tropical Storm Bertha still lurking.
5: A South Texas nun who was taken into immigration custody while walking to Mass in her habit is speaking out for the first time.
8: Even when I told him, can I go to Mass? Can I just attend Mass? Can I receive communion? And the answer was no. A nun not to go to Mass on Sunday, not to receive communion. It was very, very heartbreaking for me.
5: Sister Letty Ubaja's attorney said that a judge granted her protection from removal as she was likely to face torture in her home nation of Nigeria. And President Trump is welcoming the 2025 World Series champion Los Angeles Dodgers to the White House today. The visit continues a tradition that dates back to 1869 when the Cincinnati Red Stockings met with President Ulysses S. Grant. Keeping you connected with the church and the 24 hours a day. I'm Brooke Taylor, and this is listener-supported Relevant Radio.
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31: I knew that the science about marijuana and how today's marijuana is not your Woodstock weed was really emerging and coming out and showing the link to psychosis and schizophrenia. And when they legalized marijuana in Colorado, Patrick Kennedy, Ted Kennedy's son, called me and said, this is going to be really bad. This is going to be a new big tobacco type industry that relies on addiction for profit. And that's why we started SAM. And then a few years ago, we just started getting so many calls from, you know, thousands of parents who have had heartbreaking stories. And we knew that this was building.
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1: Yeah, that's the voice of my next guest, Kevin Sabat, who was talking with News Nation about some of the issues of legalized weed. Good afternoon. I'm Drew Mariani. Good to be with you today. I'm grateful to be able to hang out and give you a look at life that you're probably not going to find anywhere else. I said it's a mixed bag here. So many of the different issues that we deal with. But I've been following this story on the legalization of cannabis in this country. You know, recreationally, it's spreading. And today, maybe you get high, maybe it's your kids, maybe it's, you know, your sibling or a friend, maybe it's an occasional thing. Americans are getting high on marijuana at unprecedented levels. There was a Wall Street Journal article, and this is really what grabbed my attention. It reported that about a third of Americans, one-third of Americans in their 20s, admitted to having used marijuana just in the previous month. I mean, it's a third. I mean, if you did the numbers, that's a pretty big number. A third of Americans in their 20s said, yeah, I smoked within the last month. About a fifth of those between the ages of 35 and 50 did the same thing. So more Americans are using marijuana. Nearly, they're doing it probably more every day than they are drinking alcohol. It seems like alcohol is really beginning to fall out of favor with a lot of people. But you have to wonder, how many are using both at the same time? Are you drinking and then getting high or vice versa? So for years now, we've been told that using marijuana for medical purposes, it's an imperative, and then, of course, it morphed into, just allowing small amounts of the drug for recreational, use. But if you look at the numbers right now, 24 states allow it recreationally, 40 states allow it for alleged medical reasons. And the FDA is looking at changing its scheduling. Right now, it's a Schedule I drug, which means that it has no medical purpose and has a high potential for abuse. A lot of advocates are saying, come on, that's crazy. It's pot. It's weed. It's natural. They want to make it a Schedule III drug, which are drugs that have legitimate medical use and lower risk of abuse. And I can see the argument for it in some respects. But while some states are still trying to legalize it, other states have legalized it. They want to kind of now backtrack on it. And there's a ballot initiative, believe it or not, in Massachusetts, that would reverse the legalization that the state gave it not too many years ago. Virginia's Democratic governor, Abigail Spanberger, she vetoed a bill that would have legalized it there. And even New York has partially reversed its previous advocacy. So back in 2014, they wrote this full-throated endorsement of legalizing the drug. That's why I was shocked earlier this year when they wrote, it's time for America to admit that it has a marijuana problem. And unfortunately, they only advocated for federal regulation and higher taxes. State of Delaware legally, recently legalized recreational marijuana. Pennsylvania, a lot of states are coming around. So let's talk about it. And you are welcome to join us if you want to dial in at any time. The number is 888-914-9149. Kevin Sabat joins me today. He is the president and CEO of Smart Approaches to Marijuana. And check that group out. They're a good group. They're a nonprofit, and he founded it with Congressman Patrick Kennedy and David Frum, and actually came out with a new book. It's called One Nation Under the Influence. One Nation Under the Influence is the title of his book. And again, Kevin Sabat joins me right now, and check him out at learnaboutsam.org. Kevin, good afternoon. Good to have you back. Good afternoon.
9: Hey, Drew. Thanks so much for having me. I appreciate it.
1: Joining me as always. Where are we? I mean, you've seen this trend. It's almost like water rising. Mm-hmm. Is it beginning to recede a little bit? I mean, what are you saying? We've had a lot of different conversations with your organization about marijuana, but the president is being lobbied by somebody he knows to change POTS, FDA scheduling from Schedule I to Schedule III. I don't know what his advisors are telling me. Donald Trump doesn't drink alcohol. I don't know how he is on the acceptance of marijuana, but give me the big picture and maybe where the administration is on this.
9: Yeah, so, the big picture is that, the movement to legalize marijuana was started with a counterculture movement. Some of us remember from the 60s and 70s, and it was, really popular among young people, and it was really pushed as a way to, rebel against society, rebel against the Vietnam War. It was kind of caught up in all kinds of cultural connotations. We almost did legalize all marijuana in the late 70s, and then when the 80s came around, we did a total reversal. It was a just say no era. People realized drugs are not going to be helping you with, getting ahead in life, not going to be helping America compete on the global stage. And so there was a real recession of drug use, actually, huge reduction of drug use in the 80s and mid to mid 90s. And the movement to legalize marijuana really basically all but faded away completely. And this sort of hippie movement that had gotten really reached a high, no pun intended, in the late 70s, they really were trying to rethink how can they rebrand. And they rebranded with this term that they invented, which was a brilliant term, which had zero scientific backing, but it was a great PR term. And that term was medical marijuana. So how can you make something that's good for you, how can it really be bad for you? And so that was something that they really pushed. And, you know, certainly marijuana makes you high. So you often can get some relief from that because you're high, just like you are high on, you know, opioids or high on anything else. You may not feel, you know, you don't feel, if you're high on meth, you're not going to feel maybe that your, you know, leg is chopped off kind of thing. I mean, it's the same kind of thing. So it was, it got a lot of traction. And medical marijuana kind of revived this movement. But that medical marijuana movement was really hijacked in the mid-2000s by an industry that realized they could make a ton of money. And it was really, it went from counterculture to more mainstream. It went from kind of young and kind of people tuned out to the Harvard MBAs, who many of whom never used marijuana, but saw it as a cash cow. And so that movement kind of morphed into the so-called recreational. I don't like that term, recreational, because drug use is not really a recreational activity in my mind, but basically beyond the so-called medical. And they took it over. And when I say they, I mean the sort of corporate interests, big tobacco, big alcohol, even big pharma got in the mix. And they've been trying to change laws ever since. And with this president, they found the president a little bit more open, even though he is very against himself. He says he would never use it. He says he told his kids not to use it. He's kind of being convinced by some close friends on the medical side of it and expanding that. And so that's sort of where we are now. Now, interestingly enough, it comes at a time when many states are voting to repeal marijuana legalization because they haven't got the tax revenue they thought they were going to get. They didn't get rid of the underground market. Actually, the black market increased, not decreased. Really? And they have skyrocketing problems. You know, more ER mentions, more hospital mentions, more car crashes. So we are seeing a bit of a buyer's remorse. And then now you have the New York Times and other sort of more progressive liberal establishment kind of corners of the country saying, you know, this might not be going as well as we thought. We thought it was a social justice thing. We thought it was about keeping people out of jail, but it's really become addiction for profit. And so we're at this kind of weird place, I would say, right now, where, you know, a lot of people thought this was inevitable. It was sort of like same-sex marriage. There's no turning back. And actually, states are now rethinking it. So, you know, it's a very sort of long and windy road to wherever the destination is, frankly.
1: So why would... why would the black market revenue increase? I'm assuming because, you know, the taxation on the legal weed costs more. People are going to go that way. But I would think there are a lot of people who don't want to buy it on the street. They'd rather go to some, you know, store someplace and go in and get their edible or their oil or their flour or whatever it is that they want to smoke, right?
9: Well, believe it or not, when you make something legal, you increase the demand. And so the demand has to be met, and it's not always met by the government. And so right now we're having this whole issue about gambling in this country.
1: Yeah.
9: The underground market for gambling has skyrocketed since we've legalized sports betting. So it's not that people only go to the legal channels, because the illegal channels, it's very easy to evade law enforcement. They're open 24/7. They don't abide by the rules, and they can charge you a lot less because they're not taxed. So there are a lot of reasons why the criminal market would thrive. In fact, in a lot of legal states, the supply has been completely taken over by massive multinational criminal organizations. The Chinese are huge on this, growing marijuana now as part of intel gathering and money making in places like Maine and Massachusetts. So, yeah, it's really not what a lot of people think.
1: It's fascinating. So, have we reached a cultural high water mark for marijuana? I mean, I was stunned when I was reading that article about the fact that more Americans today smoke pot than drink alcohol. And it almost seems like alcohol is falling out of favor. I don't know. You probably know those stats better than I do. What's driving more people to get high rather than just have a cocktail or a glass of wine?
9: Well, it's astounding. More Americans, you're right. More Americans are drinking are using marijuana daily than drinking daily. And that is incredible. It used to be a 10-to-1 margin alcohol over weed. So it's totally, you know, it's not flipped because it's not 10-to-1 for weed, but it's more. And so the issue is, I think what has done that is this 50-year movement to, you know, soften our attitude about marijuana. Also, alcohol is so ubiquitous that people could see a lot of the negative consequences. And for so long, you know, ironically, when you keep something illegal and out of reach, you don't see the effects as much, right? So people didn't see the effects as much of marijuana, and they thought, well, actually, it's fine. Now I think we're actually maybe turning another corner, and people are seeing the negative effects. And I'm getting phone calls every day from liberals and conservatives who say, you know, my kid's gotten in a lot of trouble. My nephew's gotten in a lot of trouble.
31: you know, with marijuana, because the potency levels are levels we've never seen before. The THC levels are so much higher than they used to be. They've been genetically bred to be just skyrocketing. So it's become so much more addictive than the past. And I think we're beginning to see the negative consequences. In that Wall Street Journal profile that I was very happy to participate in, you know, I talked about how celebrities, you know, very progressive celebrities are, I'm running into at different events, who basically come by quietly and say, you know, thank you for what you're doing. And some are not even quiet about it. Elton John is very vocal, said, you know what, I'm in recovery. Marijuana, I've seen, is part of people's addiction, including family members, and he thinks it's a total disaster. He doesn't, you know, he has nothing to lose. He doesn't care if people, you know, 1% fewer people buy his albums at this point of his career. So he's not that worried. But I have a lot of younger artists and others who have seen the negative effects when they didn't think it was a big deal, but they've seen it either from themselves or others, and they're quietly

0: use. And a lot of people say it's really helped me restore my appetite, overcome my nausea. Have you seen it harm somebody you know? Is it a gateway drug that has led to other drug use? And should it be treated a little bit differently than alcohol? If you want to join us, 888-914-9149. One of my concerns with it is that not only the THC levels have really increased in it, but you've got these edibles that a lot of people are now using, and it's pretty powerful stuff. I mean, emergency physicians are reporting more cannabis-related hospital visits. And then we live in a time, and you probably know this better than me, I mean, where we are in a mental health crisis. Mental health experts continue to study the links between marijuana and anxiety, depression, psychosis, and really the impaired cognitive development amongst adolescents. I don't know how that's affecting the next generation, if they smoke it early when their brains are still developing.
1: Oh, absolutely.
0: What's research revealing about that? Because I think kids have more access to it.
1: No, the number one issue is the psychosis. It's incredible what we're seeing with schizophrenia and psychosis. Very debilitating. You know, schizophrenia is like a long-term psychosis. Very, very debilitating condition. And marijuana now causes psychosis in a way that we've never seen before. It's because the potency level has skyrocketed. Very few other drugs do what marijuana does when it comes to psychosis. And this is what a lot of people who are finally realizing there's a problem, this is the reason. It's because they themselves or others in their family or friends, they've seen the psychotic breaks. And that's why there are more people going to the emergency room for marijuana than other drugs, mainly because of the psychosis. It's a huge issue.
0: Yeah, today's marijuana is far more potent than it was 25 years ago, 30 years ago, and the THC concentrations many, many times higher. And I know people are getting terribly sick from it as well, not just, you know, the psychosis. I mean, it's been pretty problem. Perhaps maybe one of the most concerning things isn't marijuana itself. It's what widespread daily use may reveal really about our culture. Mm-hmm. I mean, why are so many people looking for an escape? I mean, why is chemical relief become so common to the stress or the loneliness or the anxiety or the boredom that we're maybe seeing in the culture? So those are maybe deeper questions than public policy can answer. Did you see a cultural link to the increase of this? Is there something going on that we're missing?
1: Yeah, I do. I think that people are looking for an escape, and they see marijuana and the potency of marijuana today as a very easy escape. And so they're willing to, you know, to use that. So I do think it's tied also with the culture for sure.
0: Yeah. Well, let's take a few calls for you too. 888-914-9149. Dave is in Orange County, California. He's a former Superior Court judge. Dave, thanks for joining us. You're on the air with Kevin Sabet. Well, I should say Sabet. I keep butchering your name. It's Sabet. I keep butchering your name, Kevin. Good to have you.
1: Okay.
0: With us, Dave. Go right ahead.
1: I've heard worse.
2: Yeah, I can confirm what he's saying. I was on the family law bench for 5 years, and I had a lot of domestic violence cases. And I saw the anxiety disorders and, as you're describing, the emotional disorders that were part of these domestic violence cases. It was just amazing to me. And I was smart enough to understand this is not a good thing, and I saw the connection. But I got one better for you. Dr. Vincent Fortanese wrote a book called The Anti-Alzheimer's Prescription. Really good book on Alzheimer's and how to present Alzheimer's. And Vince once told me that he was looking at MRIs, and he was looking at an MRI of an 80-year-old with dementia and a 30-year-old with chronic marijuana use. And he said they matched.
0: Oh, my gosh.
1: Wow.
2: So what Vince is saying is early onset Alzheimer's, early onset. Are you ready for that? Mm-hmm. Can you imagine if we had thousands of people with early onset Alzheimer's in their 40s, 50s?
1: Mm. Yeah, no,
2: that's
1: incredible.
2: That really needs to be like that.
1: Yeah, no, Judge, thank you. This is so great. You know, I'm originally from Orange County, California, and so I love
2: that. Well, you may know Vince.
1: Yeah, I have heard of him. And the other thing, when they said Judge from Orange County, I thought it was going to be our old friend Jim Gray, who's a libertarian who I debated when I was 17 years old, 30 years ago. Remember Jim Gray?
2: Of course.
1: And well, the funny thing about that, and Drew, this is an interesting story. I was 17 when I was got involved in this. That was 30 years ago. And it was because of the ballot initiative in 1996 to legalize medical marijuana. And at first I thought, well, if it helps people with cancer, that's great, because I have family members with cancer, and I thought it could be helpful. Then I dug deeper and saw not only is it, there's no evidence for that, it actually is really about any

0: amount of marijuana use for any reason. It's not really medical. And my first debate was with a federal judge named Jim Gray at Chanticleer Restaurant, which has since closed down near the John Wayne Airport in Orange County, where I debated him on this. And we ended up winning the debate. But yeah, it's just incredible how long that, you know, these issues have been going on. So I want to thank this judge for his work. And I can definitely see what he's talking about with regards to the family cases, especially.
1: Dave, you bring up a really wonderful point here, because it does. What does this portend for the future? And before I jump back to phones, follow up on his point there, because if you're seeing 30-year-olds, and there's a lot of people who are spoken this regularly, what's the current research tell us about long-term brain health? I mean, can you kind of repair if you get off? When you're young, of course, and your brain is forming, that's problematic. But what about somebody who is kind of a chronic user right now? Is the impact going to be long-term for them,
0: I mean, you just don't know. The issue is you don't know. You don't know your own genetics. But what the science is saying is that your brain is developing until at least age 30. It could be up to age 30, I should say. So, you know, we sometimes think like after 18 is like the danger zone is over. And that's clearly not true. So, I worry about the young people. I worry about young adults, 22 to 30, who sort of think, well, they're over 21, so they're fine. And that is not at all what the science is saying, because we're seeing 8-point loss in IQ if you're a regular user when you're young, that is irreversible. So some of the stuff, you know, some people it is reversible, but for some people it's not. And you really don't know your own genetics. So it's a game of Russian roulette, really.
1: All right, let's go back to the phones. Eddie is in Cape Coral, Florida. It's the Fort Myers area. Hi, Eddie.
2: Gentlemen, good afternoon.
1: Hey, great to have you. Go right ahead. You're on with Kevin Sabet. Forgive me, Kevin.
2: Great, thanks, guys. Yeah. So, guys, okay, I'm in my 50s. I'm a veteran. I do live in Florida. I do have a medical marijuana card, and it works for me. I have no problem with it. My concern is this, and I agree with the THC levels just going crazy. Mm-hmm. And kids, you know, kids in school, they're smoking it more and more and more. And my concern is just a bunch of Jeff Bacolis running around, you know, zombies. This is not good. I'm just completely against recreational in the state of Florida, or any state for that matter. And for that reason alone, it's for the young kids.
1: Yeah, I think it's a legitimate concern.
0: Yeah, no, it is. So thank you for that. And I'll just, you know, one thing I'll say is that I think, you know, and I thank you for your service as a veteran for our country, putting your life on the line that so many people do not do. So I really do want to thank you. I mean that. But one thing I would say, too, is be really careful with what you're using. Because first of all, there's this misnomer that you know what you're getting if you buy it from a dispensary. The reality is none of these dispensaries go through labs that are FDA approved, because this is still an illegal drug. So these are not legitimate tests for these. And my book, my second book, Smokescreen, which has since been turned into a movie called THC Inc., I look at the labs tests and what people, you know, how we can verify what they actually say on the label. And the reality is you often cannot verify. They are very often wrong. And so just be careful. Number two, you might think something's helping you in the short term, but in the long term, it's hurting you. So that is something I would really watch as well, is that you can become dependent on this stuff very quickly, think that it has no impact when it really is having a big impact. So just tread very carefully.
1: All right. Hey, Eddie, thank you for your call. If you want to join us, 888-914-9149. Joe's in Lafayette, Indiana. Hi, Joe. Good afternoon.
3: Hello.
1: Hi, Joe. Go right ahead. You're on the air.
3: Hey, guys. I had a story about my grandma. Mm-hmm.
1: Okay.
3: Well, towards the end of her life, she got, she had a really hard time eating. Mm-hmm. And we would give her Rick Simpson oil. Mm-hmm. Are you guys familiar with that?
1: I'm not.
0: Hey, Barry. Okay. Yeah. Oh, yeah.
1: Okay. Mm-hmm. What kind of oil was it?
3: Rick Simpson oil.
1: Okay. Mm-hmm. Is that THC in it? What kind of oil is that? What's it do? I don't know, Kevin. Can you explain to those of us that don't know? Kevin, you want to explain? Or Joe, go ahead. I don't know what it is.
0: So this is something that it's a highly concentrated marijuana extract. Actually, usually has extremely high levels of THC, 60 to 90%. Some formulations can have some CBD, but usually it's very high THC. It was really created by a Canadian advocate who said it helped with skin cancer. And you know, that's kind of where it comes from. But go ahead. I'd love to hear what the caller's experience was.
1: I think he says it has helped her eat more. Joe, you still with us? Go right ahead.
3: Yeah, I'm still with you. It helped her eat a lot more towards the beginning, but the longer and longer she used it, I think she, you know, gained a tolerance to it, and she, like, could not eat without it.
1: Wow.
0: Mm.
1: Fascinating.
0: Mm-hmm.
1: Joe, thank you.
3: Yeah, I mean, the point, though, even when she would have it, I mean, she would barely eat. She would only eat grapes.
1: Mm-hmm. Okay.
0: All right.
1: Well, thank you, Joe, for
0: your
1: call.
0: Well, it's very tough. Yeah, and it's very tough to see, you know, an older person struggling. I've seen that before, very, very much up close and personal. And, no, we do know that THC acts on the receptors in the brain, binds to them, the receptors in the brain dealing with hunger and dealing with appetite, I should say. So that's not surprising. THC does that. It makes you hungry. That's why, you know, you get the munchies. It's very true. However, as the caller mentioned, you can build up a tolerance quite quickly. And, again, there really are better things to help people eat. Again, if you are at the end stage of life, however, and this is helping you, I'm not, you know, no one's saying that you shouldn't, you know, you should be going to jail or you shouldn't use it. But however, I would just caution you, because again, like the caller said, it's not a magic potion. There are downsides.
1: Yeah. Thank you very much, Joe, for sharing that. Lisa is in Corona, California. Hi, Lisa.
4: Hi. I just wanted to share that our family's life has been personally affected by marijuana use. Mm-hmm. My brother, we noticed it caused psychosis, but we weren't sure what had happened until I started researching, can marijuana cause psychosis? So it does affect everybody differently because his girlfriend was also using it and she's fine. She goes to work. And yeah, so it's been hard.
1: All right. Well, thank you very much, Lisa. I'll let Kevin respond.
0: Yeah, no, thanks, Lisa. It's heartbreaking, and I wish I could say it's a rare story, but it's a story I hear almost every day. We started an advocacy group within SAM called the Parent Action Network, and it's really for anybody, not just parents, who have been affected by family members and want to get involved in advocacy. So you should check out our, you know, learnaboutsam.org is our website. Mm-hmm. And then the Parent Action Network is also on there. And you should check it out. We'd love to have you involved if you're interested in sharing your story to prevent other tragedies. There are many different ways, some, you know, pretty easy, some more exhaustive, depending on your energy level and where you are in your kind of journey. But we'd love for others to hear the story, because we need people to hear these stories. You know, we have all the statistics in the world, but we know that, you know, the heart, you know, stories really tug at the heart, and that's kind of really, really helpful, as you know, in getting the message across. So I really invite you to go to SAM.
1: Yeah, Lisa, thank you very much. Kevin, I don't know if you have any more time. I'd love to continue the conversation. If you want to join us, I just take a short pause here. The number, 888-914-9149, 888-914-9149. I'd love to hear your stories, and feel free to join the conversation. Peter in Los Angeles, I know you're holding a long time. We'll get your call as well when I return. Stay with me.
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11: Hello, I'm Father James Kubicki, and many people are familiar with today's saint, Bridget of Sweden, because of books that contain her prayers. Bridget lived a full life back in the 14th century. She married at an early age, was widowed, traveled to the Holy Land and to Rome, and started a religious order. She was also a mystic who had a deep devotion to the sufferings of Jesus. Basically, Bridget was convinced that anyone who did not appreciate how much Jesus suffered could not love him very much. Here's part of the last of her famous 15 prayers. O Jesus, true and fruitful vine, remember the abundant outpouring of blood which you so generously shed from your sacred body as juice from grapes in a winepress. from your side, pierced with a lance by a soldier, blood and water issued forth until there was not left in your body a single drop. And finally, like a bundle of myrrh lifted to the top of the cross, your delicate flesh was destroyed, the very substance of your body withered, and the marrow of your bones dried up. Through this bitter passion, and through the outpouring of your precious blood, I beg you, O sweet Jesus, to pierce my heart so that I may be converted entirely to you. May my heart be your perpetual habitation. May my conversation be pleasing to you, and may the end of my life be so praiseworthy that I may merit heaven and there, with your saints, praise you forever.
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1: Hey, good afternoon and welcome. If you're just tuning in, we are exploring whether America has reached a turning point in its relationship with marijuana after years of this rapid legalization and growing acceptance. Are we beginning to see, or maybe rephrase that, are we beginning to ask tougher questions about maybe the long-term consequences of this? And we've heard some wonderful telephone calls from superior judges to people who've seen everyone from young men and women in their 30s to the elderly using marijuana and the consequences of that. You might smoke it. More people smoke pot today than they do drink. And the numbers are pretty frightening. What are the long-term effects of this? I'm joined today by a wonderful guest. Kevin Sabet is joining me. He's the president and CEO of Smart Approaches to Marijuana. Check out their website. It's learnaboutsam.org. He's written a couple books. His latest one is One Nation Under the Influence. What was your other one, Kevin, that you wrote to prior to this one?
0: Smokescreen, which is about marijuana. And then the one before that was called Reefer Sanity.
1: Reefer. Okay, great stuff. I'm assuming they can get that online or at your website.
0: No, absolutely. Good. They can get it everywhere.
1: Let's go to Peter. He's in Los Angeles. He's been waiting to talk to you. Peter, good afternoon. You're on the air with Kevin.
18: Thank you, Drew. Thank you for what you're bringing to the airwaves today, because we're getting a real approach to something that's just kind of been blown off by a lot of people. Anyway, brother has smoked pot most of his, from his teenage years on into his 60s. Mm-hmm. And it had an effect that was nausea, that was so huge. It'd go on from 3 days to over a week at times where he'd be bedridden. The only relief he had was, he said, warm baths were the only thing. And of course, we're talking about effects on family. Well, we had a family reunion once where he smoked some pot, I guess, just prior to a week-long family reunion. He was in bed the whole time. He had no idea what was causing it, never thought it was marijuana. And then my wife had just come across an article somewhere in a magazine that had talked about this effect that marijuana caused. It wasn't exact. This is probably 5 or 6 years ago. Anyway, there is, and what we've gathered is, there's a direct effect. I just wondered what else you could tell me about it. So I don't know much about it.
1: It's a great, a lot of people may not be aware of this. Kevin, I know you could probably speak to this more eloquently than I can. There's a syndrome called CHS, cannabinoid. Is it hypermesis syndrome or something along those lines? Where
0: absolutely.
1: Yeah, if you smoke or you consume too much THC, It acts on your body's endocannabinoid system. I mean, that regulates everything from nausea to your digestion, your appetite, and people get really, really sick. And it's hot showers and warm baths, right, that resolve this. Kevin, maybe you can expand on it if you're familiar with it.
0: Yeah, no, it's one of the leading causes of emergency room mentions now for marijuana. And this, again, just to kind of remind folks about the emergency room mention, because people say, well, how could you go to the emergency room? It doesn't make sense. It's just a little bit of marijuana. When you actually look at the number, in just last year, there were over 1 million marijuana-related emergency room mentions in the U.S., and it was basically 320 for every 100,000 individuals. And so this is a huge, you know, that's by the way, that's 3,000 a day in our country who are going to the emergency room for marijuana. And a lot of it is this cannabis hyperemesis syndrome. It's basically a condition in which frequent marijuana users can experience, which leads to severe nausea, as the caller was saying, vomiting, abdominal pain. It's very serious, often isn't recognized, people don't know what it is. And so, you know, immediately, yeah, it is the hot showers or baths, which is very, very temporary relief. And really, it's treated by just stopping to use marijuana. You have to stop using. While you're experiencing the episode, you might need IV fluids because you're going to be probably really dehydrated. You're going to need some medications to control the nausea, pain management sometimes, you know, medication. So it's a real issue. And you know you have it if it's the hot showers that are relieving the symptoms, you know, a little bit. But it's excruciating. One doctor I know calls it scromiting because it's like screaming and vomiting at the same time. It's really a nightmare condition, but it's becoming more and more common.
1: So if you – is this for somebody who is using it for a long time, prolonged use, or can it happen just to somebody who has too much THC?
0: Well, it's usually very high-potent use, and it's usually someone who has been using for a while, but frankly – if you just start with high potency and you haven't used, you know, and you're using it for a week or 2 weeks, whatever, yeah. it can also affect you.
1: Boy, that's nuts. All right. Hey, thank you very much for the call. It's a great question. So check it out. Who's up next? We have John in Canton, Georgia. John, welcome.
17: Hey, guys. How are you? Thank you for all you do. We appreciate you.
1: You got it. Thanks.
17: I just want to make a comment. My wife has an aunt who's about 77 years old. She lives in the San Diego area, and she's been smoking marijuana for a very long time, probably since her youth, I would imagine. But people don't realize, it's harmless. It's just me. Don't worry about it. But we've watched her deteriorate to the point where she can't remember anything. She can't function. She answers the door in the nude. It's ridiculous. And because we live in Canton, we're in Georgia, we're trying to care for someone who's far away, who doesn't have any children. And it just puts creates a problem for society and all the people, and she's a drain on the resources there. But it hurts whatever family you do have, because they try to take care of you. And you really don't – she doesn't even know what's going on half the time. And I guess part of it is related to dementia, but we feel confident that it was brought on by the marijuana.
1: Hmm. Kevin, your thoughts? Hey, Kevin, are you with us? I don't know whether I lost him or not. We're going to leave it at that point there. Kevin, John, thank you very much for sharing that. I'm sure that is probably the heart of what the problem was. You said that she's a basket cake, doesn't remember anything, and it's dependent on everybody. I'd look into it and get some I'd have maybe some psychiatrist take a look at it as well, make sure that it's not something more. But, you know, I think we underestimate the impact of marijuana on a lot of these particular situations. Kevin, I don't know if you heard part of John's comments there.
0: Yeah, no, I heard it. Off.
1: I'll let you respond. I know we had an issue on your phone for a minute there, but go right
0: ahead. Yeah, I heard it all. I don't know. It was like my mic wasn't working, if you can hear me now, hopefully. So the issue is, I'm sure it does. Marijuana's receptors. You have receptors all over your brain and body, as I mentioned before, for the appetite thing. You also have receptors in areas of memory, actually a lot of receptors. That means it affects your memory. And so we have seen the issue of memory loss and recall as a huge part of this. So I'm sure the marijuana had something to do with it.
1: Should people get psychologically tested, though? I mean, if they're having issues like that, or see a medical doctor on it, I mean...
0: Yeah, Yeah, they should. I mean, first of all, they should stop using. But the problem is the society is saying it's no big deal and it's being reinforced. And denial is the number one hallmark of addiction. And so people just deny that there's a problem in the first place.
1: That's true. Kevin, your mic's coming in and out. So I don't know whether you got a bad connection on whatever device you're using. Just so you know.
0: Maybe.
1: There you go. Let me sneak another call before we have to let you go. Sure. I'm going to go to Hercules, California. John, thank you for the call, by the way, out of Kenton. Darren in California. Good afternoon.
19: Can you hear me okay?
1: Yes, sir. Go right ahead.
19: Okay. Yeah. I want to say that I'm in my 60s now, and I smoked for a long time, on and off. I don't know if it was just self-preservation, but I would quit for periods of a month or so here and there over the course of my smoking. But there would be periods where I'd smoke every day. So what I want to say is, you know, I've heard of Kevin for many years. I know he's been doing this work for a long time. And he said something about end of life people not being denied, not them going, not sending them to prison and all that. And I agree 100%. But I also think that holds true across the board. Because people, I know people who have used marijuana responsibly. I did not always use it responsibly. Yep. And it's just like alcohol. It's like if you use it responsibly, why can you not in your home have a toke or two or a drink or two and get on with your life? It's one extreme to another. We had some very strict rules in the up until – you know, in the 90s, things started, or actually with Carter before the 90s, and then again in the 90s, things loosened up, and maybe they went too far. That's a debate worth having. But to say marijuana should be illegal for adults, I think it's only going to, when marijuana was illegal, people still had the same problems Kevin's talking about now. So I think there's a case for legality and responsibility as opposed to just rolling back the laws that we have now. That's my opinion. By the way, I haven't smoked since 2022.
1: Darren, I'm glad you brought it up. Let me also, I'll jump on top of what you said, and Kevin, you can respond to both of us. I have two friends that smoke regularly, right? These guys, they smoke. And one guy's super high strung, right? And it's almost like taking a martini. I mean, he comes home, his wife almost wants him to because it knocks him down a notch. And both of these guys, they have families and they hold down regular jobs, and I don't see any real abuse in them, but I don't know whether this is a cumulative type of thing that builds on itself and they'll have, you know, dementia or cognitive decline or something a little bit later or cancer from the smoke. I mean, who knows? And then they do all sorts of things from edibles to smoking. But these guys seem to be pretty responsible about it. There's not excessive use or not getting stoned out of their mind. But your thoughts, you heard Darren. What about those who make that argument? Well, you know what? They do it very infrequently, or I do it in moderation, or, you know, it's like a drink, just a toke or two, as Darren said. How do you respond to that?
0: Sure. Well, first of all, Darren, I mean, let's be very clear. I'm not advocating for people to go to prison for using small amounts of marijuana. So I agree that sometimes we've gone extreme, and I don't think we should do that. Unfortunately, the pendulum has swung so far to the other side. We're massively commercializing high-potency THC. We're letting them advertise everywhere. I mean, it's a total Wild West scenario. An adult smoking a joint in the privacy of their own home and going to bed is not my concern. So maybe we agree on that. Where we disagree is that comparing this to alcohol. I think that's a really bad comparison for a couple of reasons. Number one, alcohol is only legal because it's been around since before the Old Testament. It's not legal because it's good for you or it's good for society. In fact, it costs us $10 for every dollar in revenue because of the social costs. It's a nightmare for society. And so if your headlights are broken, you don't break your taillights just to be consistent, right? So, I don't love that argument. I think someone once said, you know, consistency is the hobgoblin of small minds. I think that's where this is. But the other thing about alcohol is that the only reason to drink is not to get drunk. Marijuana, you're using it to get high. It's the only reason to do it. And so, you know, it doesn't go along with your meal or something. And so we've seen people moderately use alcohol in ways that are more likely to be moderate users than they are for marijuana. I'm not saying people don't use marijuana also moderately or it's impossible to do that. I'm not saying that. Plenty of people speed and they don't have any problem speeding. That doesn't mean we want to get rid of speed limits, though. So I think we need to discourage overall use in society, make adults understand that this is a harmful activity. If they choose to do it in the privacy of their own home, You know, we're not going to, I don't think we should go after them. Now, if they choose to do it on the roadways, we should go after them. If they choose to do it around their kids and affecting their kids in childcare, and, you know, there's so many cases of high parents neglecting their children and drunk parents, obviously we should go after both. It doesn't mean you don't have to go after the other. So I don't love the alcohol argument. The other reason I don't love the alcohol comparison is because alcohol is in and out of your system very quickly, and marijuana stays in your system a lot longer. And that's it affects true. You longer, and it causes psychosis in a way that alcohol doesn't. So I don't think that that analogy holds, but it doesn't mean that I think we should be putting people in prison for low-level use.
1: Well, Darren, first of all, thanks for calling and bringing that to the conversation. And Kevin, I know you have to run. I'm grateful for your
0: thank you so much,
1: your input as well. People can check you out at learnaboutsam.com. Check out One Nation Under the Influence. Do a search for his last name, S-A-B-E-T, and check out all of his books. We'll talk again soon, Kevin. Thanks for being here.
0: Thanks so much, Drew. Appreciate it. All right, bye-bye. Thank you.
1: Got to take a short pause. When we come back, we'll continue the conversation. Martha in Cincinnati, I'll pick up on your call. We got a lot to get into. Final segment of the Drew Mariani Show straight ahead. Stay with me.
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22: 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To thee do I come, before thee I stand, sinful and sorrowful. O Mother of the Word Incarnate, despise not my petitions, but in thy mercy hear and answer me. 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
1: Well, thanks for joining me. I always love hanging out with you, too. I'd like to give you a look at the issues of the day through the eyes of our faith. And we could talk about drug use and what the church teaches and marijuana and a lot of that stuff. But if you're just tuning in, we were talking about pot. And, you know, has legal marijuana reached a high point, to play on words here? More Americans are using it and daily. And maybe you are, too. Maybe it's your brother-in-law. Right? Maybe it's, you know, your colleague. Maybe it's your sibling. You know, more Americans are getting high than drinking alcohol. Now, even, you know, the Justice Neil Gorsuch in a recent Supreme Court opinion I don't know if you remember that particular situation there where the court unanimously ruled that the federal government couldn't automatically prohibit someone from possessing a firearm simply because they smoked marijuana, you know, absent additional evidence that the person was dangerous. And somebody sued and went all the way to the Supreme Court, and that's how he ruled. So it's becoming very mainstream. The question is, how dangerous is it for your health and even for your spirituality? Let me go to Martha. She's in Cincinnati, Ohio. Martha, thanks for joining us. Good afternoon.
2: Yes, thank you. I'm a school nurse, mm-hmm. and I actually go around to different schools, some that are parochial, you know, in the inner city and all that. And I will smell marijuana on parents dropping their kids off. I will smell marijuana on the kids. I will smell marijuana in the backpacks. And it's as if there's no embarrassment, no compunction, no nothing. And our medical director, you know, we were asking her about that because sometimes, mm-hmm. you know, we noticed that the kids were coming in drowsy even. And she said, if you smell like marijuana, you have ingested it. Mm-hmm. And so we're, you know, here's a whole new whole other generation.
1: Wait, let me stop you on that point. I want to make sure I heard you right.
2: Yes.
1: Can you smell pot if somebody eats a gummy or a chocolate cookie, or, you know, a piece of chocolate or cookie or something along those lines? You're saying you can actually still smell the pot?
2: No, but if they're smoking it, you're going to smell it.
1: Yeah.
2: Yes, and it's decriminalized.
1: What are the educators there saying? Are they seeing a problem at school with kids, you know, not academically? I mean, are kids coming to school high?
2: The kids that are exposed are, you know, I'm talking mostly K-8 kids in the inner city.
1: Wow.
2: In the inner city. But you can smell
1: it's
2: that stuff. It smells awful. It is too young. And and you can smell it, you know, out and about. You can smell it on people. And I was at my swimming pool the other day, and there are three guys that came in there, and they reeked up the whole lane that I was in. And I don't know if you ever smelt it.
1: Sure.
2: Like skunk, worse than skunk. And anyway, it's just awful. And it got slipped in there. It was voted on right in there with the where you could have an abortion up until the end of, pregnancy.
1: Yeah.
2: So I don't know how much that's happening, but anyway.
1: Yeah. Well, Martha, I'm glad you shared. I'm glad you shared the perspective. I appreciate it. The country's divided on it. A lot of people favor it. Some people don't. And we are seeing the effects of it. I know some states are beginning to call back the advances they made, and they're not seeing the economics of it. I'm worried just about the academics with the next generation. I am worried about the long-term effects of it cognitively on people as well. But hey, thanks for sharing your thoughts and for calling in. I appreciate that. If you want to join me, I only have a few minutes. It's 888-914-9149, 888-914-9149. And I only have a few minutes left. I want to hit on just one other thing, maybe a spiritual perspective on this before I go back to the phones. I know, Mary, in California, you've been holding a lot of other people, but gosh, we've had a lot of conversation today about marijuana, especially how many states have legalized it for recreational medical use. And, you know, the question is, okay, you've seen it in your own families. You've heard about school use. We've seen other people who are vets and superior court judges that have called in and they've shared their view. What does the church say about it, right? And more importantly, how do you as a Catholic navigate this complex issue? I mean, do you smoke it around your kids? Do you let your kids smoke it? Are you diametrically opposed to it altogether? I always go to the Catechism of the Catholic Church, and there is a catechism entry. It's 2291. If you don't have a catechism, you can go online and look it up. But I'd recommend everyone have a Bible and a catechism on their. And here's what the catechism says. It says, quote, "The use of drugs, except on strictly therapeutic grounds, is a grave offense. The use of drugs, except on strictly therapeutic grounds, is a grave offense." We've heard people say, oh, what if somebody's really sick or they got cancer, they need that. Okay. But you notice the distinction there? Strictly therapeutic is a word they use. The church is not denying that there are legitimate medical uses for some substances, including marijuana, especially for pain management or for treatment of certain conditions. But what about the recreational use of it? I mean, that's slightly a different story, right? And why? I had a doctor, I think it was Dr. Kathleen Birchelman, who has been with me in the past, and we've discussed the kind of a Catholic perspective on this. And I think the argument that came up was this. I think she made the case. I mean, and maybe it was another guest. But they said that, you know, God gave us our bodies and our minds, and we're called to be good stewards of them. We are the temple of the Holy Spirit. And drug use, whether it's marijuana or whether it's alcohol or whether it's something else, you know, if it impairs your ability to think clearly and to make moral choices, to be fully present to people around you, if it clouds your judgment, maybe it'll even lead you down a path where you're no longer fully in control of your actions. That's where it's a problem. That's where it's wrong. Your body's a temple of the Holy Spirit, and you are called to treat it with reverence and respect. That's something you have to think about as you go down this lane. So I'll talk a little bit more about it. I have a minute or two left. Let me grab another call, Joe. I see several people online. Karen's in Huntington Beach, California. Karen, good afternoon.
3: Hi, Drew. I was introduced to marijuana when I was 17. I found out on my 17th. I was a high-achieving teenager from a high-achieving family, and I found out on my 17th birthday that I was pregnant. Wow. And I was shooed off and had an abortion within a week. Wow. And that was as hard of a thing as I've ever encountered, and it kept me guilty for years. And that summer, I was on a trip with a high school sorority and introduced to marijuana, and I smoked every single chance I could for 50 years. I became Catholic 4 years ago, and I've been marijuana free for 3 years now. Wow. Because I hid there. I didn't, it kept me from achieving. It kept me from speaking. It kept me hiding in guilt for all of those years. And one day I decided I just didn't want to be this person anymore. And I went to reconciliation, and I talked to my priest about it, and I prayed and prayed that I didn't want to do this anymore. And the very next morning, I went to get mail at my mailbox, and I saw I guess it was an AA meeting that I knew was there early in the morning, like at 6 o'clock in the morning. And I walked in, and I sat down up front, and I just spouted out, "Hi, I'm Karen, and I'm a pothead, and I don't want to do this anymore." And I've never smoked again. I've never had the urge again, and I know that this is a miracle, because there were no effects from that moment on.
1: Wow. Well, Karen,
3: and I thank God every day for this.
1: I just want to thank,
3: I am free of that demon.
1: Yeah, and I want to thank you for such a public and beautiful witness. And it's such a beautiful testimony to so many others who may be suffering the same pain you went through. And as you know, Jesus knows everything that happened, every circumstances, knows the pressures you were under, what you felt, why you may be self-medicated, and ultimately you're back in the warm and loving embrace of our Lord. And hearing those words in confession, your sins are forgiven, go in peace, man, they're powerful. And I'm grateful for you. So thank you for calling in. I'm going to make you the last call of the day here. And keep being a witness, okay? Keep proclaiming that particular truth. And I want to speak to anyone who is self-medicating because of an injury, a wound to the heart, to the soul. Maybe you did something that's egregious. Maybe you made the mistake of having an abortion. God's mercy is greater than the greatest sin. There's nothing you can do that is greater than the mercy he has for you. And if you've been away from the Catholic faith, as Karen was, return and you will meet Christ personally in the sacrament of reconciliation, and you will find healing. The next step is forgive yourself. We're often the hardest on ourselves, aren't we, to forgive? I'm out of time for the day. I want to thank you for allowing me to be part of your afternoon. I'll be back again tomorrow. Until then, I promise I'll pray.
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5: 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President Trump says he's close to making a decision on a massive attack against Iran. Speaking to Axios, Trump said the strikes would be bigger than the ones conducted during Operation Epic Fury. The president didn't give a deadline for when he would make the decision. Tropical Storm Bertha is heading westward and expected to reach the Texas coast later today. Residents along the coast can expect 4 inches of rain or more, as well as a possible storm surge and flooding before the storm dissipates late tonight or tomorrow. A South Texas nun who was taken into immigration custody while walking to Mass in her habit is speaking out for the first time.
8: Even when I told him, can I go to Mass? Can I just attend Mass? Can I receive communion? And the answer was no. A nun not to go to Mass on Sunday, not to receive communion. It was very, very heartbreaking for me.
5: Sister Letty Ubaja's attorney says that a judge granted her protection from removal as she was likely to face torture in her home nation of Nigeria. Minnesota man Vance Bolter will spend the rest of his life in prison for murdering House Speaker Melissa Hortman and her husband and shooting two other lawmakers who survived. Prosecutors say he spent months stalking his targets and posed as a police officer before the attacks, which set off the largest manhunt in state history. His attempted apology in court prompted families and supporters to walk out. And in sports, a franchise record could fall tonight when the Kansas City Royals face the Tigers in Detroit. KC catcher Salvador Perez enters the game tied atop the club's career home run list with Hall of Famer George Brett. Perez clubbed his 317th homer in Thursday's win over the San Francisco Giants, keeping you connected with the church and the world.
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12: Where marriage is made and love lasts. 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
1: All righty, here we go. Hey, welcome to the show. Welcome to Thursday. It's a big day, big day. I've got a grandson turning. I think it's 3 today, and we're going to the Chicago Hot Dogs minor league baseball game tonight. That's going to be a lot of fun.
2: Well, sounds like a lot of fun.
1: Well, Jim, I know you're a big baseball fan, Cardinal fan. We won't hold that against you, but I know you're a big baseball fan. I'm a baseball fan, and so yeah, I'm looking forward to that. It'll be a good. We got families from both sides are going to be there, and we're going to have a really good time.
2: That is first game.
1: I think so.
2: Oh, that'll be great.
1: I think so. Yeah. So I think we need to get him now a T-ball and a wiffle ball bat and, you know, get that kid going.
2: Better up.
1: Better up. There we go. Hey, listen, happy feast day. Feast day of St. Bridget of Sweden. We'll talk more about her a little bit later in the show. And but today we're going to take a look at some challenges of getting married after the death of your spouse, right? A second marriage, but that's coming after a good marriage, but where there was the death of a spouse, okay? And what are some of the, you know, being a widow, widower can bring some unique challenges to that second marriage. And so we're going to talk about that a little bit. And then we're going to take a look at what to do if all of a sudden, you know, you go through a series of really unfortunate events, right? What do you do when it seems like there's this black cloud following you around and just you got one
27: after another, bad things happening to you. What do you do when it's just a series of unfortunate incidences? We'll talk about that a little bit, too. All right. Please remember the content of today's show is solely for educational purposes, not a replacement for mental health diagnosis or treatment. Calling into the show does not establish a therapist-patient relationship with me. We do, of course, put the show under the protection, and our marriages, by the way, of our Blessed Mother, Undoer of Knots. Please join me in the name of the Father, and of the Son, and of the Holy Spirit. Blessed Mother, take into your hands the knots that affect married couples, and with your long fingers of love and grace, undo these knots for the glory of God. Visit married couples with your grace, renew their sacramental covenant, increase God's love in them, and strengthen their bond of peace so that with their children, they may always rejoice in the gift of your blessing. Amen. All right, so are you in a second marriage, that followed the death of your first spouse? If so, give me a call. What kind of challenges have you found? Was it easy? Was it difficult? Was it what you thought it would be, or were you surprised? Anything that surprised you about the second marriage and the adjustment period? Right, to go through life now with the remainder of your life with another person. What surprised you about the new marriage? And how did the kids react, right? Young kids, old kids, adult kids out of the house. How did they react to the fact that you were going to get married again, right? And what advice do you have for someone who may be contemplating marriage after widowhood? Love to hear your thoughts on that. 888-914-9149. That's our Catholic Order of Foresters. Sponsored call line 888-914-9149. Or, of course, you can email me at doug@relevantradio.com. All right. So now, before I get to that, I've got a quick email I want to get to from yesterday. And this will just take just a second. But so this comes from Wisconsin. It says, I was listening as you read the email from the gentleman who had been married 54 years and is frustrated because his wife doesn't keep the house clean. All right. So I think you probably remember that, but that one sentence sums up the entire email. And so this listener says, I'd like to suggest two things. First, she must be around 74 years old, right? So I'm adding 54 years of marriage to say 20 years old when they got married. And that gets you to your 74. So that's probably pretty close to being right. So she says, I bet she's tired of cleaning up after everyone, right? So she's just plain tired. So give her the benefit of the doubt. Number two, perhaps you could hire someone to come in and clean for them. There you go. So I think that's a pretty good idea too. Hire someone to come do the job if you don't want to do it yourself. And if your wife doesn't want to do it, hire somebody to come do it. There we go. All right. On to help for someone getting into marriage with a widower. All right, we're going to dive into that. Well, before we get to that, well, we already have a couple of callers. That's pretty nice, Jim. Well done. Why don't we take the first one? Why don't we go out to California to Karen? Hi, Karen. Thanks for calling in.
0: Hi, Doug. Thanks for taking my call.
27: Yeah, what can I do for you?
0: I married a high school sweetheart, mm-hmm. and we've been married for 37 years now.
27: Oh, nice.
0: And it has had its pluses, but it has also been a challenge.
27: Sure.
0: And I'd kind of like to be realistic and talk about some of the challenges with you that I'm experiencing.
27: Sure.
0: My husband has been using alcohol and marijuana for quite some time. Mm-hmm. He finally quit the alcohol, but never worked any kind of program. Mm-hmm. That was probably as a result of me moving out of the house for mm-hmm. a month.
27: Okay, yeah.
0: And he just doesn't think that he has a problem, and I'm pretty convinced that he has self-medicated for a reason.
27: Yep, you're right.
0: And I've spoken with his sister about this. I've also been attending Al-Anon for 12 or 13 years
27: now.
0: Oh,
27: good for you. Wow.
0: Yeah, and I really do not want to divorce. I'd like to stick with God's plan for our marriage. I've been to confession. I've spoken with our priest.
13: Good.
0: But I am kind of tapped out, and I think that my problem in this whole situation is an inability to let go of the control.
13: Mm-hmm.
0: Even though I've tried to give it over to God, for whatever reason, I take it back thinking that I can fix it, and I'm pretty sure I can't.
13: Yeah, right. Yeah, no, you've got a lot of evidence that you can't, right? because of years and years of the alcohol abuse and the smoking pot and stuff. And that's the tough thing, right? And you love him. You see the harm he's doing to himself, and you want to fix that because you love him.
0: And, right. And it's been cyclical, too, you know. So I step in. I'm the enabler.
13: Yeah.
0: I tell him to stop doing it. I move out. You know, all those things that just have not done what I'd like.
13: Yeah. So do you have children, Karen?
0: You know, we tried, and it never happened.
13: Okay. All right. All right.
0: That's another...
13: But that's another complicating factor, right, if you have children. So you don't have to worry about that variable in terms of what you're going to do. And so you say you moved out for a month. Is that right? How long ago did you do that?
0: Oh, that was 6 years ago.
13: Okay. So 6 years ago, out for a month. And then why did you move back in?
0: I missed him.
13: Okay. All right. And when you moved back in, did he make any promises to change his behavior? Or you just got lonely and said, I'm going back in, and a drunk husband is better than no husband?
0: No. He, at that point, he had stopped drinking.
13: Okay. All right. All right. So moving back in was kind of the, I wouldn't call it the reward, but he complied with what was really damaging the marriage and your wishes that he stopped. He complied with that. And so then you were able to move back in and feel good about it. Yeah.
0: Yeah.
13: Okay.
0: Uh-huh.
13: All right. That's good. That's great. So yeah. All right. So the alcohol is out as kind of the numbing substance, but the marijuana is still in. So it's, you know, he's just changed. So he smokes every day, I assume.
0: Well, here's another little caveat. When I couldn't stand the the marijuana use anymore.
13: Yeah.
0: I decided that I was going to separate from him. Mm-hmm. We live in a pretty good sized house, so I moved over onto the far side of the house and have been living there. And I told him what this is going to look like is me living on the far side of the house and us taking separate vacations.
13: Okay.
0: And me limiting my vacation time with him.
13: Okay. And what was his response to that?
0: Well, he said, so pretty much how we live now.
13: Mm-hmm. So basically said, I don't care.
0: I guess so.
13: If you want to move the other side of the house, go right ahead.
0: And
13: that's the terrible thing about addictions, right? The addiction becomes more important than the people who I love most in my life, right? And you put me in a place where I got to choose. Oftentimes, the addiction wins if I've got to choose. Any chance he'd be willing to go to counseling, marriage counseling?
0: Well, we have done that 3 times in the history of our marriage.
13: Okay.
0: It seems like that's the other thing that I pushed for, and finally he acquiesced. Mm-hmm. And neither one of us is really wanting to take that on again.
13: Yeah. So you did it, but it wasn't all that helpful, is what you're saying.
0: Well, perhaps it was, because he stopped with some of the behaviors that were hurtful.
13: Yeah. Yeah. Okay. So what would he need to change in order for you to move back into his side of the house?
0: Well, that's just it. I wonder if I'm the one who needs to change.
13: Okay.
0: In that I continue working Al-Anon and working with my sponsor.
13: Good.
0: Because she has told me, you know, this is a pattern in your behavior that you just can't accept and want to control certain things about your relationship.
13: Mm-hmm. Mm-hmm.
0: And yeah. I see it because it's a pattern.
13: Yeah. Interesting. That's interesting.
0: Mm-hmm.
13: So what is it about his marijuana use that actually bothers you? Why do you want him to stop it? Why do you want him to stop it?
0: Well, it wouldn't be a problem if it was

0: So, but again, the question is, why do you care if he smokes every day? Why does that bother you?
1: It bothers me because he is not as clear as I'd like him to be.
0: Okay.
1: He can get demeaning and say hurtful things to me.
0: Okay.
1: He grows frustrated with my disagreement of it. All of those things.
0: All right. So this controlling nature of yours, has it been around your whole life? I mean, was it around when you were in high school and college and all that stuff? Or is it a more recent development in your life?
1: I think that's a really good question. When I was in seventh grade, that was my first protest. And I don't know too many women who have had a protest in seventh grade.
0: Well, you're in California, so all things are possible in California.
1: Isn't that the truth?
0: Yeah.
1: So anyway, I would have to say yes. It has been a problem for me all my life.
0: Okay. All right. So good. So maybe that's something that would be good for you to work on, separate and away from your marriage concerns with your husband. So yesterday's show, I talked about a couple of books that could be helpful in this regard. And one is Abandonment to Divine Providence. Jim, could you look those up? So, and it was Abandonment, we'll put it in the show notes, but Abandonment to Divine Providence by, it's two French priests, like 100 years ago or so.
2: Yes, and then the other one is Searching for and Maintaining Peace.
0: By Jacques Philippe.
2: Correct.
0: Searching for and Maintaining Peace by Jacques Philippe.
2: And I'll put those in the notes again.
0: Good. Thanks, Jim. Yes, and so, Karen, both of those books deal with just kind of letting go and just trusting in God and letting God be in charge. And that's a, from a mental health perspective, that's a much better way to go through life, right, is to let God take over and do the thing. So, those two books could be very helpful, I think, and in getting your own therapist. Listen, if your sponsor, your online sponsor sees it, that's probably, you know, pretty good indication that it's a problem. And your life would get better on a lot of fronts. Are you still working? Do you have a job?
1: I'm retired.
0: You're retired.
1: I was a school teacher.
0: Oh, okay. Mm-hmm. Oh, well, yeah, see, school teachers have to be in control of the classroom the whole time. So that fits very nicely. That's pretty good. Yeah, right.
1: Yeah, and my husband hates it when I be the teacher with him.
0: I'll bet he does. Yeah. So, you know, listen, your husband knows how you feel, and he's going to make his decision as to whether or not he wants to comply or not. Now, with addictions, it's a little bit more than just make a decision, right? There's a lot of hard work involved in overcoming addictions and dependencies and all that stuff. But he knows how you feel. So there's probably no way you can express it, explain it, or detail it that's going to add any more clarity. I mean, he knows. It's clear that you don't like him smoking pot every day. And so that's clear. So you might want to just walk away from that whole thing. And then focus on him on you for a while, and just do the work you need to do to become less controlling, right?
1: Okay.
0: And more abandoned to God and His providence. And what you might find is, as you grow and you become a more well-rounded person, you don't have the sharp edges anymore around control. The marriage might improve along with that, right? Because you get better, the marriage has to get better because it's, you know, the two are one. So if you improve half of it, the other half kind of comes along with it. So, I mean, that might be the focus. Those two books could be helpful. Maybe a therapist who can help you a little bit, or maybe even more than a therapist, a spiritual director. Talk to perhaps your pastor. Has somebody, maybe he gives spiritual direction, or he can recommend somebody for spiritual direction, because your problem seems to be more virtue-based, you know, more spiritual than it would be psychologically, I think. But, you know, there's a psychological component to control. But I think if you focus more on the spiritual, you might find you make some real growth in that area.
1: That sounds great, Doug. I appreciate the suggestions and the resources.
0: There you go.
1: How do I access the show notes?

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1: 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So just click on that, and the show notes will be in there.
0: And you could, it's at the bottom of the screen or something, Jim. It just says,
1: yeah, show, if you click show on, notes, that would yeah, say yeah, show if you show. Go to the relevantradio.com, the Marriage Unhindered page, then the show will show be notes. Accessible.
0: On yeah, that. All right. There you go. All right, Karen, you got your work Thanks, cut out Karen. For you now.
2: Yeah. Bye-bye.
0: Good luck. Thanks for calling in. God bless. Yeah. So there you go. So I think, you know, what a wonderful thing, though, is, I mean, life gets better when you look at the person in the mirror and you say, that person needs to make some changes. Yeah, it's easy to look at your spouse and say, oh, boy, if my spouse was only different. Yeah, sure. But the real progress, and, you know, and as Karen, and as you all know, you can't make your spouse do anything. You know, you can make their life miserable if they don't, but you can't make them do anything. But you can make the guy or the woman in the mirror do some things. And if you focus on that, the marriage generally gets better, right? So you improve you, and you improve the marriage at the same time. There you go. Hey, you're listening to Marriage Unhindered. I'm your host, Doug Hindert, licensed marriage and family therapist. Taking your calls, 888-914-9149. 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When we come back, we're going to talk about second marriages after a death of a spouse. So I think you'll enjoy the conversation. Don't go away. We'll be right back.

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0: There we go, bridge over troubled waters. Well, you know, we all have troubled waters. Everybody has troubled waters. And, man, the problem is a lot of people who have troubled waters think they can swim out of those waters on their own. And it doesn't always happen that way. And it is an interesting thing in my world why people don't ask for help more readily. And a lot of times, you know, couples come to me and one of them is there reluctantly. Generally, not always, generally the husband, probably two-thirds of the time. A third of the time it's the wife who doesn't want to be there. And I simply ask them, I say, how long have you had this problem? It's like, well, 5 years, 10 years, what, 20 years, forever. I'm like, well, don't you think if you could have fixed the problem on your own, you would have done so by now? I mean, the fact that you still have the problem years later suggests that you can't fix it on your own and you need to ask for some help. I don't know why people are so reluctant to ask for help. It's, I don't know. It's a conundrum for me. And I will tell you this. I mean, I spent almost four decades, three and a half decades in the business world. And clearly, it was just as clear as the sun on a cloudless day. Those people who I've worked with over those decades, who asked for help, who said, I need some help with this. I'm not sure I got this. I don't understand. Had a lot more success than the ones who said, I don't need help. And nine times out of ten, when we ended up firing people for performance, they knew they were failing. And still, they didn't ask anybody for help. And then they ended up losing their job. So I don't know. I don't get it. Sorry. Didn't mean to go off on that rant. It's not even Friday afternoon. That's my rant. All right. All right. So we got an email here. 888-914-9149 if you'd like to call in with a question about your marriage. Or if you've got a comment or a story to share about a second marriage after you became a widow or widower, this would be the right time to share that. Because here we go with our email on this topic. I've been happily married for over a quarter of a century until my wife passed due to cancer. I did, and in a certain way, still love her. Well, yeah, of course. Good. You could keep loving people even after they pass away, right? After a few years of adapting to the thought of spending the rest of my life alone, I reconnected with an old college friend. Let's call her B. Things sparked. And we are moving forward, building our relationship and planning our future together. While I was happily married, B did not ever get married or have a major long-term relationship. She has been single this whole time. Right? So here's the issue. While I can clearly compartmentalize my past love and sentiment for my late wife and new love and new plans for the future with B, she seems to have a problem with how this is possible. Problem of me still loving the mother of my kids and being able to love and build a future with her seems to be difficult for her to comprehend. I fully understand it would be much easier for her if I would feel any resentment, you know, towards my late wife, you know, even for just leaving us behind too early. I have too many great memories of my wife, and she will come back into our conversations, you know, reminiscence about the past. Of course, that's natural. That's normal. My late wife, in fact, helped me grow and become the man I am right now. Yes, of course. I'm worried that Miss B will be struggling with that. It already came up on a number of occasions. I don't think my explanations and declaration of her being my priority now is going to help much. So I'd greatly appreciate if you could comment on how I can better communicate and support her on this journey, and especially what would help her. Are there any support groups, internet forums, et cetera, especially for her, that I could recommend? None that I know of, but if anyone knows of one, please give me a call. She tried already some forums, and most of the comments were not of much help. Okay. So let's see here. All right. So, I mean, here's the deal. Listen, thank you for your email. I mean, This is indeed a unique and rather delicate situation. I'm going to make a couple of assumptions here. Since you said your first marriage lasted over a quarter of a century, assuming you were in your mid-20s when you got married, that would mean you're in your 50s right now, mid-50s. Since this was a college friend, I assume B is in her 50s as well, maybe late 50s. Okay. So I have two areas of concern. The first is that she's been single for 50 plus years, and it can be very difficult and challenging to change your lifestyle in such a way to make room for another human being after being totally self-sufficient and not having to be accountable to another human being for all that time. She's been living her own life independently, making her own decisions, coming and going as she pleases, without having to take another human being into consideration. Nothing wrong with that. That's just the reality of how she's lived 50 plus years. But it can be very challenging to change all of that at this point in life. So regardless of your past, even if you had never married for all this time, and the two of you reconnected after all these years, it would still be very difficult for her to adjust to having to consider another person after living alone for all that time. All right, so that's my concern with her. Is it's hard to adjust to life shared with another human being when you spent so many years not sharing it on an intimate basis. But similarly for you, you spent most of your adult life sharing it with one woman. And now to share it with another woman who will be different in many ways can also be very difficult. I've worked with a number of couples over the years who've gotten married in their 50s, 60s, and even 70s after the death of a beloved spouse. And it's proven very challenging for many of them. I'm not saying it can't happen. Many couples in the second half of their life find wonderful and rejuvenating love that brings great joy into their life. And that could very much be the case with you. I'm just simply making the point to raise your awareness as to the complexity of the challenges that you're going to face in this situation, right? So it's... She's going to have to adjust to having a person in her life. You're going to have to adjust to having a different person after you had a pretty significant comfort level with your first wife's quirks and idiosyncrasies and, you know, weirdnesses, et cetera, and all of her wonderful virtues. The new woman's going to be different on all those categories, and that can make adjustment very difficult. All right. My secondary concern revolves around perhaps this jealousy that she has of your first wife, right? Your first wife is certainly not a threat to your relationship with this woman since she's now enjoying the glories of heaven. So I'd be interested to know why B would have problems with you talking about your first wife. There are a number of possible reasons that come to mind, but I'm not going to speculate. But you're right that this is an area of concern and one that you need to talk about, right? So what should you do in this case? Well, my first thought is do not rush into marriage with B. Take your time. Make sure that both of you will be able to adjust and make room in your world for one another. This is a unique situation. So I would encourage you to do some pre-marriage counseling. Find a marriage therapist you could work with who's got some experience working with second marriages after the death of a spouse. And, you know, spend some time making sure you get this thing right. I mean, you don't want to make a mistake at this point in your life. And you shouldn't be in a hurry to rush into another marriage anyway. Take your time, right? Second, you need to have a conversation with her to understand her hang-up with the fact that your first wife and her memories and all the joy she brought to you are still part of your current reality. There's absolutely nothing wrong with that, and she should not be threatened by that. So you need to have a gentle conversation, you know, with a spirit of curiosity around this. She might have some very legitimate reasons for her angst. Maybe not. You don't know till you find out, right? And you may find that her thinking and reasoning around your first marriage points to an overall pattern and how she reacts to life that you may find difficult to live with, you know? But you won't know until after you have a deeper conversation with her about it. And again, a good counselor could help you with that. Look at this simply, though, as kind of as a fact-finding conversation, okay? Trying to reach a deeper level of understanding as to why she has the feeling she has about your first marriage. I mean, listen, marriages have to be built on 100% transparency and on vulnerability and being able to put yourself out there. And so she should be able to have a conversation with you about why this bothers her. And she should be, you know, shouldn't have any trouble having that conversation, right? So in summary, I'd say don't rush into this. Continue to talk with her and get to know her better. And ensure, you know, that you've got a high level of compatibility, not just a high level of attraction at this point, right? So just a quick thought to anybody else out there about some of the unique challenges of remarrying when you're a widow or a widower, all right? Because that creates a very different emotional, spiritual, and relational landscape that most people don't ever have to deal with because most people aren't in a situation like that, right? So, sometimes loving someone new can feel like betraying the spouse who died, right? And this is often a deep struggle for a lot of folks, right? And the widowed person may think, boy, if I love again, boy, that means I didn't love my first spouse or I didn't love him enough, et cetera. The answer to that is no, right? But emotionally, it can still feel complicated, and you're going to have to deal with that. Doesn't sound like that's the case for this listener, but it is the case for a lot of folks that, oh, man, it somehow feels like I'm being unfaithful. And that, of course, is not the case. Another potential challenge is that the deceased spouse can become idealized, right? When someone dies, especially after a good marriage, the surviving spouse may remember the best parts and forget about the challenging parts. Perfectly natural, right? But that can create an impossible comparison, right? Hey, my first spouse would never have done that. My first marriage was easier. This is really dangerous because the new spouse should not be competing. Well, isn't competing with a real person anymore, but with this idealized memory. And you shouldn't be doing any comparison anyway. That's a really, really hard thing to do because you had this long life with this person. It's really hard not to compare wife number two with wife number one. And you got to work really, really hard at that. The third challenge is the new spouse might feel like they're always in second place, right? So, and that could be one of the things that B is struggling with here. Even if no one says it directly, the new spouse may wonder, right, am I truly loved for myself or I'm just filling an empty chair? And this could be especially sensitive around anniversaries, holidays, old photos, family traditions, or when the kids come to visit and they start recalling, you know, childhood memories, et cetera, et cetera. So I think it's a challenge for the widowed person to honor the past without making the new spouse feel like a guest in someone else's marriage. That's a tough thing. I have a couple more. But I would say the children may struggle with loyalty conflicts. It could be tough, right? Dad's replacing mom, or mom's moving on too quickly. She hasn't had sufficient time to mourn. Or this new person doesn't belong in our family, right? Or if I accept a new spouse, am I betraying my parent, right? So this could be, kids can make it little, they can have a hard time with this, and you need to take that into consideration since it sounds like you have children. And then you get some complicated family boundaries if the other person had kids from the first marriage, or, you know, if you're the deceased spouse's parents are still around or you know, brothers and sisters, and they're still part of the extended family. Do they get invited for the holidays and backyard barbecues? And so some boundaries can be difficult, something that really needs to be discussed, ahead of time with the person that you're thinking about marrying, right? And the last thing it says, listen, the grief doesn't disappear just because you fall in love with somebody new, right? And you can still go through periods of grief that need to be processed and dealt with, even if you are in a beautiful new relationship with a beautiful human being, right? And so you can still have moments where you fall back into sadness about the spouse who died. Perfectly normal, perfectly natural. You just got to know it's going to happen, and the new spouse is going to have to be gentle enough and caring enough to give you the space to actually go through some periods of grief, maybe years down the road, all right? So, I mean, so here's the deal. I mean, the bottom line, it says, listen, the widowed person needs to be free to remember the beauty of the first marriage, and the new spouse needs to be free to belong, to feel like they really belong to in the new marriage, right, and all that comes with that. So, all right, so I hope you find that a little bit helpful. If anybody out there has got some experience in that, I would love to have you give a call and share the wisdom of your experience. 888-914-9149. 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Going to take a quick break, come back. We'll get back out to the phone lines and see what else we can, what other kind of trouble we can stir up. Don't go away. We'll be right back.
1: 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And we have to pick up the torch and fight for that every single day.
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0: And I'm back. All right. 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All right, welcome back. So we had a caller that was on before the break and couldn't stay, dropped off. So, I think it was a good question, and I want to address it. And so it was called, Maria was her name, and she asked, what did you mean by asking the previous caller, what did you have a problem with your husband smoking every day? So I asked, why, what is it about his smoking pot every day that bothers you, right? Well, the reason I asked that question is because if she's going to sit down and have a conversation with him about that, she needs to be able to articulate what it is that upsets her. And so by me asking a question, she has to articulate it to me. That gives me a chance to challenge, push back a little bit, maybe help her massage the narrative a little bit in a way that she can get her point across in a clearer way that he might understand better. So I certainly wasn't implying that smoking pot every day is somehow acceptable and she's wrong to have a problem with it. I was giving her the opportunity to address it, to talk about it, and to articulate what's in her mind so that she can think it out more clearly and more definitively. Right. So there you go. Maria, thank you for calling in with that question. I appreciate that. All right, so why don't we shift gears here a little bit and talk for just a minute about St. Bridget, whose feast day is today. There's a couple of articles I came across on Elatea, and I think we're really quite good. So let's talk about that, and then I'll apply some of these lessons linked to marriage. So St. Bridget of Sweden received numerous private revelations from Jesus. Now, that's a scary thing, man. I don't know that I would want that because that, man, you know, puts you into rarefied air, right? So a number of private revelations which contain a wealth of spiritual truth, okay? She was reportedly recipient of numerous private revelations by Jesus himself, who came down and actually talked to her. While many of these messages were directed to various circumstances during her life, there was a great deal that can speak to us in our modern world. Saint John Paul II affirmed the value of these messages. He said, there is no doubt that the church, which recognized Bridget's holiness without ever pronouncing on her individual revelations, has accepted the overall authenticity of her interior experience. She stands as an important witness to the place reserved in the church for a charism lived in complete docility to the Spirit of God and in full accord with the demands of ecclesial communion. Jesus' tender love for you. Right, so now one particular message that Pope Benedict XVI signaled out in his general audience in 2010 was about Jesus' intense love for each of us. So he said, my friends, this is what Jesus said. He's quoting Jesus here. My friends, I love my sheep so tenderly that were it possible, I would die many other times for each one of them, the same death that I suffered for the redemption of all. Wow. Okay. So here's my question, right? So I love my sheep so tenderly. Here's my question to you. Can it be said of you or me? I ask myself the same question. Can it be said that your love for your spouse is tender? If not, so Jesus also said to St. Bridget, my daughter, I have chosen you for myself. Love me with all your heart, more than all that exists in the world. So the Elatea article goes on. So not only does God love us, but he asks us to love him in return with our whole heart, mind, and soul. The good news is that he gives us the grace to give him that love through the Holy Spirit. God knocks at the door of our heart, and it's up to us to let him in. When we do that, we can embrace him and allow ourselves to be swept up in that return of love, right? So here's my question for you. What is the best way you can love Jesus with all your heart? What's the best way you can love Jesus with all your heart? Answer, to love your spouse with all your heart. The best way to love Jesus is to love your spouse, especially when it's difficult, especially when your spouse is kind of a knucklehead, right? It's just... best way to love Jesus is to love your spouse, the person that he linked you to through all of eternity, right? And so then the other article in Elatea says, the title of it is, Married Couples Can Turn to St. Bridget of Sweden for Help. Well, and all married couples need some help sometimes. So it says, St. Bridget was a devout wife and mother who remains a powerful intercessor for all married couples struggling to stay faithful to God. Sometimes it can be difficult to find a saint who is married, as the vast majority of canonized saints were priests or religious. St. Bridget of Sweden stands out as a great example of a married saint who fully embraced her vocation as wife and mother. So again, Pope Benedict XVI highlighted St. Bridget's married life in a general audience he gave in 2010. he said. Her husband was called Ulf, U-L-F. That's an interesting name. And he was governor of an important district of the Kingdom of Sweden. The marriage lasted for 28 years until his death. 8 children were born, the second of whom, Catherine, is also venerated as a saint. This is an eloquent sign of Bridget's dedication to her children's education. Her husband was not initially as devout as his wife, but through her example, he was led closer to Christ. Now, I will say, the thing I'd point out is, the Holy Father says, through her example, right? That's an important phrase, through her example. Not through her words, through her example. And I think a lot of times we have a tendency to think, well, if I just talk to my spouse, I can talk my spouse into loving Jesus more, into coming to church more, into coming to daily mass, into going to adoration. I can talk him into it. I can argue them into it. And I think much better to focus on pulling them in through your example than by your words. All right, he goes on. Bridget, who was given spiritual guidance by a learned religious who initiated her into the study of scriptures, exercised a very positive influence on her family, which, thanks to her presence, became a true domestic church. The thing I want to point out there is Bridget, who was given spiritual guidance, right? So Bridget had a spiritual director, even as a married woman. Not a bad idea for all of us to have a spiritual director, okay? Male and female, husband and wife, etc. A spiritual director can help us grow in holiness. It's a really good idea, all right? Together with her husband, she adopted the rule of the Franciscan tertiaries, that's the third order. At his wife's side, Ulf's character improved, and he advanced in the Christian life, okay? Now, and husbands are not always open to wives' influence, but he was, and this openness allowed them to experience a very fruitful marriage. The article goes on. The first period of Bridget's life helps us to appreciate what today we could describe as an authentic conjugal spirit. Today, Christian spouses can make a journey of holiness sustained by the grace of the sacrament of marriage. It's often the woman, as happened in the life of St. Bridget and Ulf, who, with her religious sensitivity, delicacy, gentleness, succeeds in persuading her husband to follow the path of faith. In this way, St. Bridget was a great intercessor for any wife who's trying to bring along her husband to a deeper practice of the faith. Her life shows that it is possible to be united in a devout marital spirituality, but it does require an openness of heart from both husband and wife. Pope Benedict ended his reflection on St. Bridget's marital life with the following prayer for all married couples. May the Lord's Spirit still inspire holiness in Christian spouses today to show the world the beauty of marriage lived in accordance with the gospel values. Love, tenderness, reciprocal help, fruitfulness in begetting and raising children, openness and solidarity to the world, and participation in the life of the church. Okay. So there you go. So if you're struggling, ladies, in your marriage, and your husband perhaps isn't as devoted to the faith as you are, turn to St. Bridget and ask for her help and her intercession. And the reason that we have these folks sitting up there in heaven is to intercede for us to God to help us there. So there was something else I read in the middle of that really stood out. That I wanted to comment on, and I blew right past it. Man. Let me see if I can find it real quick. It's not coming to me. So, all right, so we'll let it go at that. So, anyway, there you go. That's St. Bridget, whose feast day is today, and I think these saints love to bestow extra blessings and favors on the faithful on their feast day because it's a pretty special day for them. All right, so let's see here. Just a little bit of time. I wanted to read this. This will be a nice kind of fun way to end the show today. I came across this post on Reddit. And I don't know if any of you read Reddit, but some of it's a little bit crazy, but some of it's pretty good. So here's what this woman said. It's currently 4:30 a.m., and I'm holding my sleeping 3-week-old in complete awe of what I carried and created. I spent 9 months imagining what this moment would feel like, but nothing could have prepared me for the reality of it. I had a very smooth pregnancy, but the week leading up to her birth, I suddenly got severe preeclampsia. This was my first baby, so needless to say, I was already afraid of giving birth to her, but add in the complications, and I was terrified. I remember clinging to my spouse and crying, telling him how scared I was, burying my face in his arms to hide the fact that I felt so unsteady. But holding her in my arms now, I have never felt more sure of anything in my life. The fear I felt then doesn't even come close to the love I feel now. I feel like at any moment I could just burst wide open with all that I feel for her. God is so amazing in his creations. I never knew I could feel like this. I am so in love. Well, there you go. I think that's a pretty good testimony and sums up what I think an awful lot of women feel when they bring that first child into this world. And God bless you for doing that and for your openness to life. All right, so here we go. You know, we always end the show with a memoir. There's going to be some couple out there tonight. It's going to have some big Mount Vesuvius experience, some big fights, and big revelation that's going to rock their marriage to its very foundations. And they're going to need a lot of grace to get through tonight and to start rebuilding tomorrow. So I want to put a lot of grace at the fingertips of our Blessed Mother because she knows who that couple is. So please join me. Remember, O most gracious Virgin Mary, that never was it known that anyone who fled to thy protection, implored thy help, or sought thy intercession was left unaided. Inspired with this confidence, we fly to thee, O Virgin of Virgins, our Mother. To thee do we come. Before thee we stand, sinful and sorrowful. O Mother of the Word Incarnate, despise not our petitions, but in thy mercy hear and answer us. Amen. I want to leave you with the thought of a thought for the day. Here it is. Don't hold on to a grudge. Hold on to your spouse. Let me repeat that. Do not hold on to a grudge, but hold on to your spouse. That's the thought for today. Hope you enjoyed that. Hope you enjoyed the show. If you did, spread the word, please. We're all about helping marriages here. Have a good
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14: 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A Minnesota man who admitted to murdering House Speaker Melissa Hortman and her husband has been sentenced to spend the rest of his life in prison. 59-year-old Vance Bolter received 2 consecutive life terms plus 40 years after prosecutors said he spent months stalking his victims and posed as a police officer before the attacks. The killings triggered the largest manhunt in state history. Bolter's attempted apology in court was met with families and supporters walking out. Tropical Storm Bertha is headed westward near the southwestern Louisiana coast. According to the National Hurricane Center, Bertha is expected to reach the Texas coast later today.
15: Making sure that all of our rescue boats are fueled up and batteries are charged and we've got folks ready to go in case they need help.
14: The storm is expected to dissipate late tonight or tomorrow. Catholic bishops in England and Wales are urging lawmakers to reject the latest assisted suicide bill. Church leaders argue the bill lacks adequate safeguards for vulnerable people and does not protect the conscience rights of healthcare workers. They also warn it could undermine trust between patients and medical professionals and divert resources from palliative care. The bishops are encouraging the public to contact their members of parliament ahead of the expected September vote. And the Trump administration will not intervene in the extradition of social media influencers Andrew and Tristan Tate. Matt Mattinson has the latest.
16: White House Press Secretary Caroline Levitt told reporters no when asked if the administration plans to get involved in their extradition process. Secretary of State Marco Rubio first said on Wednesday that the administration does not have a role in their arrest. The Tate brothers have become known for their misogynistic views on social media, but the duo was arrested last week in Miami as UK authorities seek to extradite them.
14: Keeping you connected.
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8: My husband commented over the weekend that parenting is the most challenging thing he has done. Grant, we have a five-year-old, a three-year-old, and a 10-month-old, and we had a win last night. My 10-month-old slept through the night. 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Dr. Ray Grendy, welcome to Trending. Let's dive into tips for ending the negotiations with children that seem to be so normative today. And the big takeaway that I am learning, but I find very, very difficult to reprogram, is to stop asking my kids questions when I actually want them to do something. And I'd love for you to just dive into how odd that is, that this is the norm for most parents today.
25: Hi, Timmery, good to be with you. I have found that the experts have convinced parents that children are rational creatures. And that if you just speak in the right way, you know, those books that are out there, How to Talk So Children Will Listen, and How to Listen So Children Will Talk. And by the way, Timmery, I got to tell you, that is the foundational oddity of gentle parenting. That kids, yes, they are reasonable creatures. Kids are willing to go, oh, mother, I've been so blind. Of course, I see what you're saying. Thank you so much. You know, you make such good sense. Had you stopped negotiating with me 22 minutes ago, I don't think I would have understood your position, but I think I have it now. Now, that is the flaw of so much of modern parenting, Timmery. That's what it is. So given that, when you said parents put things in question, do you want to get your coat now? Are you ready to go? Do you think it's bedtime? An honest child is going to say, no, I really don't want to get my coat. I don't think it's bedtime at all. You notice, Timmery, what we do as parents, and I see this even with police officers. I watch a lot of these detective shows.
8: Interesting.
25: Even police officers. Uh-huh. Here's what they do. You want to put your hands behind your back, sir? Okay. I'm going to ask you a few questions. All right. The cops do it. This whole notion that if I call them addendums, Timmery, if I add an okay or an all right, or do you think so, the kids are going to go, oh, well, she's great asking idea. Nicely. Right. Yeah, that's just great. But the real kids go, no, it's not okay. No, I don't think it's all right. Because we're not really asking. We're saying, this is what I want. The reason young parents like yourself are particularly vulnerable is you want to do everything well. Like your husband said, oh, this is harder than raising rabid timber wolves in my house. So given that, we try to just, let's just all get along, okay? Can't we just all get along? I'll talk nice to you. I'll treat you nice. I'll reason with you. And you'll be cooperative with me. Now, that would be great. And it does happen, Timmery. It does happen. If you have an easy kid, is your five-year-old the easiest so far of your kids?
1: She was easier the first couple years. Now she's very difficult. I don't like the four-year-old range. It was rough. It's getting better, though.
25: Well, here's the problem. She's a girl, and she's already concluded you don't know what you're doing. She's decided that. Now, do you have a boy?
1: My 10-month-old, and it's very different already.
25: At some point, he's going to not even recognize he has a mother. He'll know your first name if somebody writes it down for him. But most of the time, he'll say, Mom, where's the ice cubes? No, Dad doesn't know where they are either. Okay. Your daughter, who already thinks she's more equipped to run this house than you are, is maybe you better give her a gentle parenting book, Timmery.
1: That would be very helpful. Have a gentle parenting book for her. That would be
25: hilarious. Read it to her. Yeah, right? Read it to her.
1: Let's learn manners. You know, Dr. Ray, it's funny because gentle parenting is so normative for most parents, but even the parents who are trying to navigate actually parenting their kids probably border between the mistakes of asking the questions, even though they think they're being authoritative, and the yelling that just continues throughout the house when they're just at their wits' ends with their kids today.
25: I've given you the wrong impression, Timmery. I've given you the impression that I don't like gentle parenting. I like it very much because it fills up my office with parents. And what it does is you get a parent who still goes to confession and they start something like this. Bless me, Father. Before I had children, I was pretty nice. Now, patient. I'm not pretty or nice. And I just want to know, how big a sin is it if you think about shooting your child with a bazooka? Okay, would that be wrong? That's what happens. You get frustrated. You start out being a gentle parent. And I've got to admit, it does work for about 6% of kids. But the average kid is going to eat it for lunch in time. And then you get frustrated. And you yell and you argue and you get nasty. Because why? Why isn't this working? Because the philosophy is all wrong.
1: So what's the right philosophy? Like, how do you look at kids? Does it actually have to be as hard as it is for most parents
25: today?
1: No,
25: absolutely not. You have three children, right, Timmery? Now, maybe you want to have more. But you're right at your
1: point. My 5-year-old told me that I can't have more because it would be too much work for her, just so you know.
25: Okay, I would not be surprised that she said, has she contacted her attorney yet?
1: No, not yet. She doesn't know what it is, thank God.
25: Well, here's what you've run into. Okay, you had two girls first, and everybody thought, well, okay, you can have a third child. You're trying for your boy, right? You're trying for your boy. Okay, now, Timmery, you have two girls and a boy. If you and your husband get pregnant with a fourth child, the abuse is going to begin. Don't you know how this is happening? Do you have a TV? Boy, I'm sure glad it's, you know, I can't even handle the two I have. I can't even imagine four. Timmery, when my wife and I were out in public with our 10 kids, people would say, are these all your children? And I'd say, no, the oldest is at home with the triplets. You see what happens, the part of the reason that parents don't have more than one or two children is because they make it so hard.
1: Yes. The parents make it hard, not the kids.
25: Absolutely. I'll give you a small example. You have a 5-year-old, which is prime age for going to the corner. Mm-hmm. If you use the corner as discipline on a daily basis, it's very easy. It's very simple. You got four corners in every room. If you fill them up, you got another room. Okay. Got that. Most parents cannot say to a five-year-old, what you did to your sister was really mean. Go to the corner, please. I'll tell you when you can come out. And the child will go to the corner without an argument, without a fit, without coming out 26 times, without turning around and saying, I hate this corner. Why do you even have me? You didn't even want me. That's why. Most parents can't do that, Timmery. And that's where the frustration comes in. If you can't get a kid to accept discipline, you're going to get into fights and arguments and renegotiation all the time. And you're going to wonder, what do I do now? I wanted my 14-year-old to write an essay on respect for his surly tone that he used. I can't get him to do it. That's the number one discipline problem.
1: So then you end up negotiating or fighting or yelling, and everyone's in tears at some point. So you're saying the goal is to get the child to accept the discipline. How do you get them to accept the discipline so that you're consistent, you follow through?
25: I am really hesitant to tell you this because it is in the book you are reading, Drama-Free Discipline. And if I tell you, I'm going to lose sales. But that's okay. I'm going to tell you. Let's say that you tell your five-year-old, what's your little girl's name, Timmery?
1: I actually don't share my kids' names on air.
25: Okay. Let's just call her
1: Susan.
25: Charity.
1: I love it. I like Wakefield. We got to go to Wakefield later. That was a hit for me.
25: For bedtime, yeah.
1: Yes.
25: Okay. So we tell little Charity, you know, you pushed your sister down. That was mean. Now you go stand in the corner, please. Now you go stand in the corner, please. Eight words. And you said please, not because you're saying please, but you're just being polite. It's clear she's going to stand in the corner. She resists. However she resists, either she starts to argue, I didn't push him down. He pushed me first. I didn't do it. You weren't even in there. You couldn't even see nothing. I don't even know how you said that. She starts to negotiate. Or she looks at you like, what corner? Where? I don't think so. Or she goes to the corner and after 22 seconds, she starts a monologue. I wish grandma was my mom. She loves me. I wish dad was my mom. He's never home. So what happens? Or she's a weasel. Mommy, can I come out and pray with you right now? Can we pray the rosary in Aramaic? Okay. So what do you do? What do? She's already resisted. Here's what you do. Charity, until you serve your corner time, you are on blackout. Now, what is blackout? I had a client in my office once whose 14-year-old was totally out of control. She said, I can try to do what you're saying, Dr. Ray, but he won't do it. He'll refuse. This was many, many years ago, and I was running up against this problem all the time. I said, well, I think what you might want to do is simply eliminate every single privilege he has until he writes that essay, which is now longer because he refused. She says, you mean like a blackout? And I said, that's a great name. You mind if I steal it? She said, yes. So when you tell little Charity she's on blackout, that means, okay, all toys are gone. Outside is gone. Favorite cup is gone. All stuffed animals are gone. Playthings are gone. Puzzles are gone. If you go to grandma's house, she can't play with her cousins. She can't even eat dessert. When she says, Mom, I have my juice cup. Oh, honey, I was going to give you your juice cup, but you haven't gone to the corner yet. Or you drive through McDonald's and the three-year-old

0: oh, I know how. Her kid is just easy, that's all. I don't have easy kids. I got Chucky, Damien, Cujo, and Lucifer. She has Charity.
1: So hold back any pleasure, everything. Any delight.
0: Everything.
1: Yes. You know, it's so, you know, we have had no TV until last year, and we play it really once a week for the most part for like 20, 30 minutes, maybe a movie on occasion. So there are a lot of things that go well, but, you know, it's removing everything, you know, whatever it is that is a pleasure, a toy. And I think that that's the thing. We don't realize how many things are actually delights to these kids.
0: You are so right. You are so totally on target, Timmy. Let's say a parent tells me the 15-year-old will not write the essay, or the 15-year-old will not turn over the smartphone because he's just going to resist it. Parents don't realize what they control. Let me give you a small example. Let's say that he has practice. Well, he's going to have to call his coach and tell him why he's not there. He didn't write the essay yet. Money supply. There's no money supply. That means he packs his own lunch for school. There's no money supply. Transportation is all shut down. If you wash his clothes, don't wash anything he likes. Favorite hoodie is gone. If it's a girl, what about makeup? What about curling iron? Any of that stuff. That's the kids think that's entitlement. That's privilege. That's perk. Mm-hmm. Now people will say, well, gosh, that seems kind of rough. I'll say, oh, no, it isn't. That's ultimately very kind, because what you're doing now, and I ask them this question, Timmy, I say, do you talk to anybody in your life like you talk to your child? No. What would happen if you yelled at a friend like you yell at your child? Oh, I wouldn't have her as a friend. That's right. You don't want to do that. You want to have that kind of authority that is calm and confident, so you're not mean. Mm-hmm. And here's the other benefit. This is a huge benefit. If you have authority, you don't discipline anywhere near as much, because the kids know.
1: I think it's a good kick in the pants for most parents listening right now. And as hard as you try, you realize the conflicts don't have to be there over and over again. So give an example of negotiation where the kids, I mean, you see this from teenagers to toddlers, they negotiate. How do you curb the negotiating?
0: Mom, I'm 12 years old, and I don't understand why I can't have a smartphone. Every single one of my friends has a smartphone. I don't understand why I can't have one. I'm responsible. I get good grades. You say I'm a good kid. Well, if I'm a good kid, what good does it do me? It's not doing me any good because I don't have anything that my friends have. Telly, we've been over this before. We've talked about this. I've told you all the reasons. I don't think having access to the world in your hand is a good reason. I don't have the access to the world in my hand. First of all, there's no way I'm going to go to those places. You know that. I'm trustworthy. I would never go to those places. I believe that. But I don't want to put the temptation in your hand. It's not temptation, Mom. It's not temptation. First of all, I can't even talk with half of my friends, okay? Is that what you want? Do you want me not to have any friends? Because I can't talk to them. They ask me if I saw that movie, and I don't even know what they're talking about because I haven't even seen it. Or they'll talk about some post that was really, really funny, and I don't even... You see what's happening here, Timmy?
1: Mm-hmm.
0: The child is throwing objection after objection after objection to Mom. And Mom is trying to answer every objection. And what is clear is that her daughter, Telly, doesn't want to hear the answers. She wants the phone. And so whatever Mom offers, she's going to come back. At some point, and I usually suggest to parents early in this negotiation, Telly, now we've talked about this over and over. This conversation, honey, is done. I'm not arguing or negotiating anymore. And honey, I'm going to tell you one more thing. And this is your coup de grace, to use French here, Timmy. You say this, honey, when you get a smartphone, it's going to be based upon your maturity. And as long as you keep nagging me for a smartphone, you're telling me that you're really not mature enough to have one yet.

0: the final response.
1: How do you ignore them after that when they keep going on? And you made it clear that if you don't have the authority, they're going to keep going on. But if you're getting through that, over that hump of them being used to walking all over you, how do you get over that hump? Do you walk away? Do you put your hand up? What is it?
0: Okay. My parents will say this to me. They'll say, okay, she badgers me. She just badgers me. She'll follow me to the bathroom door and she'll talk through the bathroom door. I have to keep flushing the toilet so I can't hear her. And the parent will say, how do you get them to stop? Then they'll say this. She badgers me, but I don't give in. I do not give in. She keeps nagging me and she keeps arguing, but I don't give in. And I'll say, do you like being badgered like that? Well, no, it's horrible. I said, are there times when you reach your limit and you erupt? Oh yeah, that happens. Okay. So what you're telling me is you'd like it to stop. Yes. Okay. You say this, honey, if you say one more word, and you're going to write me a 200-word essay on why I shouldn't nag my mother. Or honey, if you say one more word, tomorrow you've lost all your privileges. Or honey, if you say one more word, you're not going tomorrow to where you thought you were going to go. Okay, Mom, but just one more thing. Oops. That's it. My wife used to have a line. We had 10 kids under 12, Timory. All my kids are adopted. Oh. We had 12, 11, 10, 10, 9, 7, 5, 4, 3, 2 baby. Now, I didn't go home. I usually UPS'd her things. I said, how you doing, hon? You doing okay? You know, I'll show up.
1: You have Amazon.
0: Next week. Yeah, next week. Okay. So my wife had a couple of lines. She'd say, are you nagging? That was her warning. If you do not stop immediately, there will be consequences. I will levy a consequence. You'll either put your head down at the dining room table. If you're a four-year-old, you'll go to the corner. You'll sit on the steps. You'll lay on your bed, whatever it will be. If you're older, say, are you nagging? You'll write sentences. Maybe you'll write 50 or 100 sentences. I will talk respectfully to my mother, or you'll get an hour's worth of chores, or you'll go to bed an hour early, or you'll lose some favorite privilege for 3 days. Are you nagging? And that was the warning bell that she used. And after they experienced the consequences maybe 6 or 8 times, after they blew past the are you nagging, they stopped. They're not dumb. They stopped.
1: So follow through right away is important. I hear a lot of parents throwing the threat out there but not following through. When does the follow through have to happen?
0: There's a lot of reasons, Timory, why parents don't follow through. One, laziness. It's easier to say it and to threaten it than to actually do it. That's the first thing. But what they don't realize is if you would do it, you wouldn't do it as much. You'd do it a lot less. So that's the good news. Okay, that's one. Another reason they don't follow through is discipline makes a lot of the parents, especially young parents, feel mean. Oh, I feel mean when I feel so bad that I took. I mean, she was so looking forward to that. But the way she talked to me, there was no way I was going to let her go. But I feel so bad about that. I didn't want to do that. I understand you didn't want to do it. But you weren't being mean. You warned her. You told her, please stop or you're going to lose Gone with Your Friends tomorrow. And she didn't stop. They don't want to be mean. Typically, here's the thing. You don't have to. Like, you got a 5-year-old and a 3-year-old. The 3-year-old, maybe it's important to be a little closer with your consequence to the misbehavior. A little more, little more important. Not necessarily total. Not necessarily. Let's say you're at church. And your 3-year-old's very disruptive. And you get home and you say, remember when mommy said that you needed to sit down in church and you didn't? You're going to go sit on the steps now. Now, will the 3-year-old get that? It depends what you mean by get that. Mm-hmm. Do you have a dog, Timory?
1: No.
0: Okay. Many of your listeners do. Mm-hmm. And I always say this to listeners. I say, if your dog is going to be trained to pee outside. Are you going to wait until they totally understand why they shouldn't pee in your house before you train them to pee outside? Well, no, you have to train them. Bingo. You're training your three-year-old. She may not get it totally, but you trained her. So in the next 8 or 10 times that you come home from somewhere and you tell her, you know, honey, when we were at the restaurant and mommy told you to sit and you got up and started running around, now you have to sit on the steps. Your five-year-old, you can really delay it. The five-year-olds are very capable of a delay if you can't act at the moment. Kids are very good at acting up in the car, acting up at church, acting up at grandma's house, acting up at a restaurant, acting up at a party, because they figure your options are limited. What can you do about this? So you just simply tell them, you know, honey, when we get home, you're going to sit on the steps. Or if you make me ask you again to settle down, sweetheart, you're going to go to bed as soon as we get home. Now, what'll happen here? They'll not believe you. They will just simply do what the moment requires. But once they find out after 5 or 6 of these, she means it. She means it. She's going to do it. Then all you'll have to do is say, honey, don't make me tell you again, or when we get home, you're going to bed. And she'll
1: stop. They saw the follow through. They know of that course. You mean it. You now yes. have the control of the house, yes. the control of the consequence, because you're actually delivering the consequence to them, and they know there's a ramification for their behavior.
0: Do you know what gentle parenting would tell you to do, Timory? Gentle parenting would tell you, honey, do you think the other people like when you do that? Do you think they're happy about that? Do you think that'll make you friends? So yeah, it's okay to do that the first few times, but you better back it up with something, because if you don't, words are generally not powerful enough to overcome the impulse of the moment.
1: Mm-hmm. My guest today is the author of the book, Drama Free Discipline. 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He has been working with parents, families, kids, educators for over 40 years. 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It's Dr. Ray Grundy. 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
1: My guest today is the author of the book, Drama-Free Discipline. You can catch it now. We're posting a link on social media as well as on the show notes. Dr. Ray Grundy is my guest, a clinical psychologist. He has been working with parents, families, kids, educators for over 40 years. Can you dive for a moment into counting? Because I hear a lot of parents throwing the numbers out there, throwing the hands up, and it simply doesn't work. Why is that?
0: It's a bad message. If I ask you to do something, you need to come in now, please. And they ignore me. And then I start to count. Am I really saying when I ask you to do something, it didn't matter because it only matters when I start to count? And that's what you do. You train them to the count. The other problem with counting is that they don't move as soon as you say one. They start just ever so slowly moving at 2.96, and they start meandering. The other problem is this. You can start to rely on the count, and you can forget what you're going to do when you hit three. I had one mom one time use a metric alternative. She counted to tens, and when she got the tens, the kid still didn't listen, and she just kind of shut the door because what do I do now? I've always counted on my count. That's what can happen. The count is really a way of saying, I don't mean it initially when I ask or I command. I don't mean it. So therefore, I'm going to start to count, and I'm going to try to put a little more weight behind my words. You know why it worked for your parents, Timmery? Because
1: my that parents generation... didn't do it. I did it to my siblings, just to be clear.
0: Oh, you did it to your siblings.
1: And they obeyed.
0: I don't know
1: they
0: why
1: were very
0: it worked.
1: Good kids. I don't
0: yeah,
1: know
0: I was
1: either.
0: Gonna say, I don't know why it worked because you had no leverage. You had no leverage at all. They must have just been kind of dumb about this.
1: They were good kids. I really think we were good kids. So you're saying just that the leverage, it doesn't work. It's a messy scenario. And even though it
0: that
1: might
0: it
1: work
0: is.
1: For a season, which I saw
0: yes.
1: with my first, there hit a point about 4 years old where it was a no-go anymore. Let's dive into sibling fights. One of the big things that breaks my heart, Dr. Ray, and if you're just listening to me now, that's at Dr. Ray Grundy. You can find him at drray.com, is I hear many people of my generation, the millennial generation, saying that they're not close to their siblings. They always fought. I hear parents saying, yeah, my kids aren't close because they fight a lot. And that is so sad when I think about it. How do you curb the sibling fighting that has led to very broken families today?
0: What do the experts call it when two siblings are grappling to get along? What's the terminology for it? Yes, ma'am. Now think about that term. It implies that there is a very natural contention between siblings. Nothing is further from the truth. What there is two partially socialized, partially moralized, human beings driven by self-interest. That's what the fallen human nature is, trying to get along in the same home. And when parents are saying to you, my kids fight constantly, what they're saying is, I'm not stopping it. Can you imagine? Think about this, Timmy. Now, when we had the 10 kids, 12 and under, can you imagine the combinations of sibling clashes that we could have? Do you know, mathematically, you know what the number would be? It's 12 times 11 times 10 times 9 times 8 times 7 times 6 times 5 times 4 times 3 times 2 times 1. Okay, it's in the thousands, tens of thousands. Given that, my wife and I had a very simple rule. We enforced it with zero tolerance. You are not permitted in any way to mistreat a sibling. No name calling, no taunting, no battling, no jumping off the ropes, no soap in the eyes, no throwing bricks, nothing. You're stupid. That would get you in serious trouble. The reason is it's disrespectful. The problem when parents say the kids fight all the time, they don't like each other, of course they don't. You're allowing them to do what comes naturally, which is to impose their will on somebody else. As a parent, if you have a rule that says, no, this is what will happen to you if you mistreat a sibling. Now, they're going to mistreat a sibling, but you're not going to catch it. It's going to be in the backyard. It's going to be somewhere else. Okay, you can't do anything about that. Or if they come to you and say, Mom, you know what he did? I'll tell you what he did. You didn't see it. All right. What we did in many cases like that, when you have both of them defending themselves, the same thing happened to both of them. That's all. The same thing happened to both. Mm-hmm. And that quickly ended that kind of, Mom, I have to tell you what he said. You know what he said? Did you say that? No, I didn't say any such thing like that. She was the one who said it first. I didn't say nothing first. I was just playing. You were playing. I was playing. That was my truck. That wasn't your truck. You weren't even playing with it. I was in the bathroom. Oh, yeah, you're in the bathroom 42 minutes. What do you think you are, Dad? There's no bottom to one of those things. You can't figure out who did what to whom, when, where, and how much. So I tell parents, do not allow mistreatment. It's the same thing as respect. Don't allow a child to disrespect you, and you're going to be less likely to disrespect them. And also, stop the mistreatment among siblings. You have a much better chance. They're either going to ignore each other or they're going to get along. And most kids will get along.
1: Excellent. No, I love it. Zero tolerance from the beginning. Don't let it keep going. And if you don't know who did what, when, where, and they're tattling, just do the mutual punishment, and this will curb the fighting. And think about how many families could be closer today, how many siblings could be closer. Right. Yeah, I think this is a big one. Go ahead.
0: Here's the problem with that, Timmery. We live in a culture that says, why is she like that? Why does she do that? You know, she's so mean. She's just so snotty. Why does she treat him that way? Wait a minute. She's treating him that way because she's allowed to treat him that way. Mm. We point to the child and we say, what is wrong with you? Why are you so mean? Why are you so aggressive? Why are you so snotty? Why are you so selfish? Well, partly because we're allowing it. Kids are wired different. That's true. Some kids take about 2% of parenting. Other kids take about 140%. But we point to the child and we say, okay, you know, you've got letters. You're ODD. You're ADD. You're ADHD. You're IRS. You're EIEIO. We start flinging letters all over these kids.
1: Right.
0: And you know what else we do on a daily basis? Timmery, this is the number one adjective now leveled at children. Can you guess what it might be?
1: ADD.
0: You're close. Strong-willed.
1: Oh, I hate that one.
0: Yes.
1: Yes.
0: She is so strong-willed. Yes. He is so stubborn. She's 6 gone on 16. He's high maintenance. Oh, we have a difficult child. Difficult child is redundant. We use these terms because most of the time we as parents are not in charge. And if we're not in charge, the kids are going to look like they're very strong-willed because they're going to push really hard. Mm-hmm. One of the tests I use is this. I say, my clients come into my office and I'll say, you think he's strong-willed? Oh, yes. Oh, just pushes Oh, stubborn. Oh, very, very strong-willed. I go, what does the teacher say? At least 75% of the time with kids under age 10, I hear, the school doesn't see any of this. Mm-hmm. The school thinks he's wonderful. The school says they wish they had a whole classroom full of men. And I said, now, how do you account for this? If he's so strong-willed, why is he not pushing on the teacher? She doesn't have a fraction of your authority. Why isn't he pushing on her? Well, I guess he knows. He knows what? Well, that she won't tolerate it. I go, bingo. Well, we don't tolerate it either. Well, you got to be careful, because when you yell or argue that you're not going to tolerate it, you're tolerating it. A parent will come into my office and they'll say this. She is so disrespectful, so completely argumentative and disrespectful. I say, well, what do you do about it? Oh, we don't tolerate it. What do you do about it? She knows. She knows. We don't accept that. What do you do about it? We tell her, young lady, you will not talk that way. What do you do about it? About the seventh, what do you do about it? They finally hear what I'm saying. But in their mind, they didn't tolerate it. Why? Because they warned her.
1: Mm-hmm. Yeah, they thought they were logical, that they would get the warning, but there's still no follow through. Again, I think that big takeaway is follow through and immediate, and stop leaving the warnings, accounting all of it in there. When we have so many questions coming in, I want to get to them. If you have been waiting, don't worry, we'll get there. Our toll-free line is sponsored by Catholic Order of Foresters Life Insurance. The number is 888-914-9149. Parents are undermining each other constantly in discipline. I mean, you see it, you feel awkward, it happens in public, but it also is happening in the home as well. Can you give some examples and why this is problematic and what we do about it?
0: No two parents are equal. They're not equal in personality. They're not equal in tolerance level. They're not equal in observational skills. They are not equal in follow through. So it's okay to be completely different people. Where you run into trouble is where your standards are far apart. For example, the kid can be incredibly disrespectful to mom and dad doesn't do a thing about it. Or he is watching something vile on TV and mom comes in and says, I don't think he needs to be watching that. Ah, it won't hurt him. So the standards are far apart is when you run into trouble. One of the things you can do is this. House rules. If you can agree, what will we do about disrespect? What will we do about sibling quibbling? What will we do about bedtime bad times? What will we do about chore shirking? What will we do about temper tempest? What will we do if this happens? What is our response? Can we agree on the response? Yes. Okay. That's one way to cut back some of the disagreements. Here's another way. My wife and I used this rule in our house. It worked very well. The parent with the higher standard rules. The parent with the higher standard rules. For example, I love the Three Stooges. Men love the Three Stooges. Women think the Three Stooges are ridiculous. Now, that said,
1: my parents same thing growing up.
0: I wanted to watch the Three Stooges with my boys when they were about 6 or 7. My wife said, no way. Okay. She had the higher standard. When they were 10, we were allowed and we had a big party. That was great. I showed them all the moves of curling. All right. Or, for example, if I came home and I'm going to basketball that night, I wanted to take one of my sons with me. And my wife said, no. He wasn't real cooperative today. He's gone to bed early. Okay, that's it. Mm-hmm. She said, I'm not going to sit there and say, oh, but wait a minute. Wait. He, come on, honey. I just wanted to have him with me. No. She made the rule. The parent with the higher standard rules.
1: Excellent. Excellent. I think that's very helpful. Get on the same page with those main conflicts that you have, and then parent with a higher standard. I'll just add one brief question. Higher standard, or also maybe there's always already a consequence that's been brought in and the second parent shows up. What do you do in those circumstances where kind of a second consequence has been thrown out there? How do you navigate that kind of miscommunication situation?
0: You can discuss it later. You don't have to argue in front of the kids. That's one thing is true. But I will also say this, Timmy, this is key. Husbands, back up your wives. If you hear her locked into a battle with a kid, don't sit in the barca lounger thinking to yourself, I can't tell which one of them's a 9-year-old. get in there and protect her. That's not just your mom you're talking to that way. That's my wife. And then do something about it.
1: My guest today is the author of the book, Drama Free Discipline. You can catch it now. We're posting a link on social media as well as on the show notes. Dr. Ray Grundy is my guest, a clinical psychologist. He has been working with parents, families, kids, educators for over 40 years. Coming up, we're taking your questions. The number is 888-914-9149.
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1: 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I've been reading the book Drama Free Discipline, one of his most recent books on parenting. It's an easy book if you're not a reader, trust me, and it is very helpful if you're navigating the challenges of parenting. My husband just said this weekend, parenting's the hardest thing I've done. Because we need guidance. We need to know how to do it. And so this is one way to do that. It's an easy read and great. I know questions are flooding in. If you didn't catch the episode earlier, you can catch it on the podcast later or send this to a parent you know who is struggling on the issue of parenting. Okay, let's see. There's a call that came in. When your adult children think that you have a favorite, what am I to do? How could I address this? I have 6 adult children and the 20-year-old thinks my 26-year-old is the favorite.
0: Children vary in relatability. When you can relate easier to one child than another, that does not mean you have a favorite. However, kids are going to think that way, especially if some of them are wired to have a bit of a victim mentality, which is, I don't get my due. You talk nicer to them. And of course, you can't say, well, they treat me more affectionately, or they treat me nicer, or they don't give me the trouble that you do. You generally don't say that. Some parents do, and I wouldn't criticize them for doing it. But by and large, you're not going to convince her. you can say, I love you all equally. I relate to you differently. And that is the way it is. And you can't be bullied by that because they'll bully you. And that's one thing my wife and I really worked on with the kids. You're not going to emotionally bully us by giving us false accusations.
1: Excellent. Very simple and reasonable. And whether they take it or not, that's up to them. Gerard on Instagram, I have a three-year-old who screams like she's in a heavy metal band. What the blank do I do to stop that? She's demanding and doesn't listen.
0: Well, okay, when a parent says they don't listen, that means they're not disciplining. Because you can't just tell a child, especially a three-year-old, to do something. Okay, she's screaming like a heavy metal band. She's throwing a fit. Okay, three-year-olds throw fits. Some of them can throw a fit for an hour. Okay, after that, everything she asks for, you say, oh, honey, I was going to give you your milk cup. You'll get a plastic cup. Not after screaming that long. You're basically going to say, okay, it's very expensive to scream like that for that long. And when you ask me for things, I'm going to say, no, not after you scream that long. A three-year-old, they just naturally scream. That doesn't mean it's good. Parents will say that. Is it normal for a three-year-old to scream for a half an hour? Yeah, it's normal. It's not good. Okay, the question is not, is it normal? But you have to start right now. And when a parent says they don't listen, what they're really saying is the parent is not following through with backup.
1: My three-year-old actually fell asleep screaming, and we shut the door and put her in a different room, and she fell asleep on the stairs, on the hardwood stairs. She had marks on her face. We picked her up and put her in her room after. But yeah, the follow-through is, I think, that big theme that keeps coming up. Let's see. Chris on Facebook said, I want to give my two kids two warnings. How do I do that?
0: You don't give them two warnings when it's something that happens all the time. For example, if they mistreat a sibling, do you give them a warning every time? Because they've already mistreated the sibling. So what you really say is, yeah, you can give them warnings when you're first teaching them you're not allowed to do this. But after that, for most misbehavior, it's repetitive. Kids don't creatively misbehave. They do kind of the same stuff over and over again. So warnings, all that does is it makes you inconsistent. Don't leave your sister alone. Now, did you hear me? I said, leave your sister alone. Now, see, that's two warnings. But both times, she was still mistreating her sister. And both times, you didn't do anything about it. So I think warnings are only good when it's new misbehavior. After that, when it's the same old, you don't need any warnings because they already know what the conditions are.
1: Follow through and immediate. Question for me, tattling. There's a lot of tattling going on, and it's important to me that my kids are able to say if something's wrong and when it's important. And there have been a few things when they have, but when the tattling is constant and there's that fear that your kid's not going to tell you when something's really wrong, how do you navigate that?
0: You don't have to fear that, Timory. Most kids, like your little five-year-old, is going to tattle on the three-year-old. Okay. Because that's her way of saying, Mom, do something about her. Do your parent duty, Mom. And she's basically, you can size it up. You can recognize she's just really trying to get her in trouble. Don't worry about that. If you say, you know, are you tattling? That's what my wife used to say that. Are you tattling? No. Okay, good. You don't have to act on a tattle. However, if you think a tattle is malicious, one way to break it is to say, well, okay, honey, I'm going to do to her what I'm going to do to you. So both of you are going to sit. Now, will that stop her from ever tattling? Mom, she's hanging upside down from the spouting. That won't stop her from telling you that, okay? They develop a sense of what's serious and what isn't. Most tattling is junk.
1: Excellent. That's been Dr. Ray Grundy here on Trending. Pick up your copy of Drama Free Discipline. It's something that I truly believe most parents need. Even when you think you're doing a good job, we need the rule book. We need the guidance. Dr. Ray Grundy has been working with parents, kids, adults for over four decades. You can find him online at dra.com. That's dra.com. A question came in that I want to touch on endometriosis. This is probably one of the most common questions I get, looking for help with endometriosis. What do you do? Someone just said again, I was told, this may sound weird, to reach out to you with advice. I'm struggling with endometriosis and I've exhausted all options with no success. 24 years old, I've already had one surgery and I am a candidate for a second surgery. I've started listening to your talks on this topic. I look forward to hearing from you soon. Okay, endometriosis, I few key thoughts here. Number one, I know that there are a lot of doctors out there who do surgeries for endometriosis. Why I say only work with a NAPRO-trained doctor, or should I say NAPRO-trained surgeon in this case, for endometriosis, is if you're going to go in for a surgery, you want a doctor who is going to make sure they are preserving to the best of your ability your reproductive system. Some go in and treat endo and they're not actually preserving and protecting your fertility. So that's number one. Also, they're some of the best at what they do. So a NAPRO surgeon. Number two, Dr. Patrick Young is known for his one and done surgeries that are helping people. Dr. Patrick Young, I'm including this in the show notes. Eve, I'm praying for you. Those are a couple great resources. Also, NAPRO technology, they use progesterone to help treat the endo as well. Not everyone treats it in this way. A lot of people use birth control. It's no kosher for our body. So be sure to check out the links in the show notes. Eve, we're praying for you and trust in God's plan. More tomorrow here on Trending.
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28: Well, thank you very much, Ellie, for introducing us to the Rosary for Everybody Across America with such a charming little cheerful voice. 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
28: 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I was praying the breviary this morning and reading some of her writings. 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We pray the Luminous Mysteries on Thursdays, and we're live tonight. 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It's 8 o'clock in New York, and it's 7 p.m. on Washington Island. But just a mile away, it's 8 p.m. because that's Michigan. That's Eastern time zone.
29: Oh, that's cool.
28: Really quite fascinating up there. Yep. Six in the Mountain States, five in the West Coast, and we're broadcasting coast to coast.